0: ill this afternoon, but fine tomorrow. For Taihape and Whanganui to Wellington, showers possibly heavy at times, clearing late this afternoon with fine breaks then developing, low cloud and patches of drizzle tomorrow morning and night. For Marlborough, Nelson and Buller to Fiordland, scattered showers retreating to Fiordland this evening, becoming mainly fine elsewhere, and then there'll be morning and evening cloud in the west tomorrow. For Canterbury, Otago and Southland, mainly fine, with areas of morning, low cloud and valley fog tomorrow. And at the Chatham Islands, cloudy with drizzle at times. And now the outlook for the following 3 days. First, for Tuesday in the North Island, partly cloudy with scattered showers in the west, mainly fine elsewhere, but isolated showers in the south. On Wednesday in the North Island, partly cloudy with isolated showers, except in Gisborne and Hawke's Bay, rain in the south at night. On Thursday in the North Island, rain with some possibly heavy falls turning to showers later on. And on Friday in the North Island, showers, some possibly heavy in the east, showers clearing in the north later on. Now on Tuesday in the South Island, rain developing in the south and west, possibly heavy in Fiordland and Westland, but fine in Canterbury, Marlborough and Nelson. On Wednesday in the South Island, rain possibly heavy, spreading north, then turning to showers from the south. In the South Island on Thursday, showers, some possibly heavy in the south, showers then clearing in the west later on. And on Friday in the South Island, showers in the east and south, mainly fine in the west and north. And at the Chatham Islands, low cloud, patchy drizzle and fog, clearing to fine spells for a time on Tuesday, rain developing late on Thursday with northerly winds changing to strong southwesterlies. It's now 6 minutes past one.
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2: Pauline Lau here with you this Sunday afternoon. I hope you've been able to enjoy some spring weather this week. I've certainly been quite buoyed by the nicer weather. I didn't think I was one of those people, but here I am. Summer feels within reach, doesn't it? Anyway, after 1:30, Kate Roger is here for The Big Screen, looking at Tenzing, The Social Reckoning, that's the sequel to The Social Network back in 2010, and Unabomber. Soon, though, we have the Festival of Design kicking off this week. It's a 10-day festival looking at how design shapes our country, and it's taking place in Palmerston North and Whanganui. And artist Tom Eslinger is heading back here as the keynote speaker. All that is after Split Ends with No One Takes Me Seriously.

0: Culture 101, RNZ National, No One Takes Me Seriously from Split Ends. Well, later in the show, after 2 o'clock, I'm going to be joined by a panel to discuss the latest funding cuts from New Zealand Film Commission and going to look at how that's going to affect our screen industry. Now though, the Festival of Design Aotearoa is taking place this coming week from Friday to the 25th of October in Palmerston North and Whanganui. And it's all about celebrating how design shapes life in New Zealand. It's going to be 50 events, pretty incredible, across 10 days. There's going to be family events, there's technology, architecture, exhibitions, there's also free events, and there'll be talks and a summit. Well, Tom Eslinger is the keynote speaker at the Designing Tomorrow Summit that opens the festival. And his link to New Zealand actually started in 1989 when a mentor in Minneapolis sent him a teaching job ad for New Zealand. In 2000, Tom became the first global creative director at Saatchi & Saatchi, and that was the first of that kind of job in the world. But these days, he's an artist making collages from album covers, stickers and lyrics. Kia ora, Tom. Thanks for joining us on Culture 101.
1: Thank you. I'm really excited to be on the show and talking to New Zealand and getting back there soon.
0: Yeah. Your talk is called It's Brutal Out Here and That's Good in brackets. Can you talk about what you'll be covering? Because you're going to chat about we're at this intersection or this sort of precipice of chaos, but that's where the creativity comes in.
1: Yes. When I was thinking about the topic to talk about, because the Festival of Design, it has so many different aspects to it. There's fashion, there's type design, there's interaction design, UX, there's all kinds of stuff happening. And I was trying to think of what is something that's common to all of that. And it's that there's huge technology change happening again, like it always is. But, you know, the really heavy AI-driven, super powerful computing that we have at our fingertips now, everywhere, it's ubiquitous everywhere. I'm sitting in a Starbucks parking lot with a laptop, a phone, and you know, I'm talking to you, and I was doing a bit of business before. That's a really exciting place to be, because at different points in my career and in history, where there's these inflection points of technology and kind of a little bit of chaos in the world and nobody really watching what you're doing, artists and creative people have done some really interesting things. And that's what I think is possible to happen now, especially with people that are cutting their teeth with AI early on, really getting into it.
0: Yeah, so you're taking that idea that we've got sort of this access to all these creative tools, connectivity to everyone around the world, AI,
1: yes,
0: and the regulation and the policing side of it isn't quite able to keep up yet, and you're saying this is the part where you make the like go in there.
1: I think that there's a healthy dose of anarchy is a good thing in creativity and when you're making things. And when I'm teaching and I have a class, I would always encourage my students to get weirder with their ideas because it's being safe is especially when you're a student and you're learning tools and you're learning about ideas, it's not a good place to be. So now that we have tools, Claude, we have our iPhones, we have powerful computing, we have almost ubiquitous free Wi-Fi, and there's really not a lot of people saying, well, you really can't do that. So there's people that are saying, well, it's stealing my images and it's stealing my books. And yes, it is. There's a lot of theft going on and a lot of machine learning that shouldn't be happening. Mm. But there's also a lot of things where you can be using those tools and making great work, but there's a lot of leeway when a technology is new. Mm. And before people start putting lots of rules around it and regulating it, I always think that it's interesting to see how far people can push it before everyone starts going, whoa, let's pull back on it.
0: Yeah, right.
1: You know, it happened with software, desktop software. It happened with the internet, happened with mobile phones. It's starting to happen faster with AI, but that's what I always say to people, get in there fast and start learning and start doing things.
0: Mm. Well, I want to talk about your career. There's so much to talk about, but I want to go back to the beginning. You studied graphic design at Minneapolis College of Art, but your obsession with art, with sort of stickers and music and pop culture, can be traced back to red price stickers at the Home of Economy in Minot.
1: Oh my God.
0: When you were five. Yes.
1: Yeah, I think I learned the value and the strength and the power of a sticker and a really simple image. When something said clearance on it, it meant that my mom, there was going to be very little resistance to me getting that toy. And then when it was a record in a record store and it had a yellow sticker on it, that was probably 50% off. And I started learning, and then stickers became, oh, those are things that you can collect, Garbage Pail Kids and all that kind of stuff. And then I figured out, well, if I can get some sticker paper, I can make my own stickers. And then when I got into design school and started learning about pictograms and started learning about, you know, getting books like the Symbol Sourcebook and learning how all of that graphic reduction of language worked, that it's just something that's fascinated me my whole life. And music intertwined with that, and it made me the kind of weird person I am today, I guess.
0: 1989, when you were studying, one of your mentors sent you a job application for two teaching posts in Whanganui. What did you know about New Zealand, or even Whanganui at that time, being, you know, from North Dakota?
1: Knew nothing. Well, I was living in Minneapolis at that point, so I was in school, and that was during the Prince and Replacements and Husker Du and all that music stuff was going on, so it was pretty cool. And I thought I was really metropolitan and like, oh, I'm living in the big city, and oh, I saw Prince last night, and, you know, Purple Rain, and, you know, I can go to First Avenue if I want to, you know, like I thought I was really, really, really cool. And so Hazel says, hey, you should look at these jobs. I mean, these are really cool, and they've got a lot of technology. And I will remember this for the rest of my life. You guys can do anything you want down there. You can start a business. You can do this. You can freelance. And that just opened my mind right away.
0: Yeah, right.
1: So it just immediately. So I went into the library and I got out the Atlas and I looked at the dot for Wellington because I couldn't find, well, it was still spelled Whanganui at the time. So we all called it Whanganui before it was Whanganui.
0: Yeah.
1: And so I looked at Wellington, and then I looked at, I think, St. Paul, Minnesota, which is like, you know, almost a million people. And I was like, oh, these dots are about the same size. So
0: big city.
1: Whanganui must be about, I don't know, 100,000, 150,000 people. Of course, I don't ask. I don't bother asking. And then 3 months later, you know, we're touching down in a cow paddock and... you know, unpacking our bags and teaching classes. And, you know, just it's been 1,000 miles ever since, and never regretted it for one second.
0: Yeah.
1: It's been the adventure of a lifetime.
0: I love that in 1989, New Zealand felt like the future. You know, it was the moving forward into this freelance world that you kind of didn't know of.
1: But the thing about it is, my growing up in North Dakota, Minot in particular, coming to Whanganui, very similar. I grew up in a small town on a river. Mm. I moved to a small town on a river.
0: Mm.
1: The feel of the city, very much the same. And so I'm, you know, I'm kind of flip-flopping between these two things, and they feel natural to me coming together. And then every day we walk into, you know, a state-of-the-art, you know, better than we had in Minneapolis, computer lab. Mm. And we're learning and we're teaching, and you know, on the weekend we would make ads. I mean, we would write ads for Sony videotapes, and we would shoot them with, you know, our handy cams, and then we'd send them to Saatchi and Saatchi because we didn't know any better. And then we ended up getting work from Saatchi and Saatchi, and then I ended up working there. I mean, if you don't know what you're doing, and you've got the technology at your fingertips, which is a lot of what's my presentation is going to be about, if you don't think about it and you try, something will happen.
0: Yeah. Well, I mean, fast forward to 2000, you became the first global creative director of digital of any agency network. This is at Saatchi. I mean, what did that role even look like at the time, and what did you have to convince people of?
1: It was a lot of tap dancing, because the title came from the it wasn't Kevin Roberts, it was Bob Isherwood. And I had been a guest at a global creative director board meeting. You know, I'm sitting at the big table with all the big, you know, in Paris, and you know, it's all this. And I'm, of course, you know, this little mouse sitting at the end of the table going, oh, this sounds fascinating, you know, like. And I'd only been with the company very long, and Bob said, we should have someone that's pulling this all together and keeping us all together. So there was a bit of, okay, well, go do it. There wasn't a job description. It wasn't, you know, like now people say like, oh, I'd like to see the job description. There wasn't a job description. It was, can you be in Los Angeles next week to work on a pitch for Los Angeles for Toyota? And I was like, of course. And then it just started from there. And then I ended up living, you know, in five different cities and moving around and working on all kinds of stuff. It was one of those jobs that it was whatever we needed to happen and the people that I needed to pull together to do that task and make that thing happen. That was what the job evolved into. And then it was merger and acquisition. And
0: yeah, what a crazy time to have been in that role, because that was really sort of the wave of the internet, videos, and then eventually, you know, social media. But in 2007, as the Cyber Lions jury president, you said that you wanted big ideas over clever tricks and flash and fewer viral videos. I mean, viral is, you know, the word that's still very present. I mean, looking back, did the industry listen? Did the industry follow that?
1: I remember that because I got a lot of crap and I had people coming up to me on the beach drunk going like, hey, what are you talking about? The thing that happens with any new technology, someone will do something amazing and they no one will have done it before. And then it's like a photocopy that just keeps getting photocopied over and over and over again. The other copies of it afterward are, you can kind of see a little bit of the original, but you can't really make out what it is. Mm. And so what was happening was people were only grabbing the technological tricky part of something, but it didn't have an idea to hold it together. And they were trying to take a brilliant piece of film that was viral because it was so amazing and weird and placed in the right spot and everything came together around that moment. And they were trying to replicate it by just being weird.
0: Right.
1: So it was like, this isn't the Cannes Festival of copying technology. This is the Cannes Festival of ideas. So let's see more ideas, because that's, at the end of the day, when the jury is sitting around, the thing that people remember is the idea. Oh, that's the one that had the gorilla playing drums. I'm just trying to think of something.
0: Yeah.
1: That's the one that had, oh, that's the BMW film series. Oh, that's the, they remember it like that. We remember it like that. You don't go like, oh, that's the one from Saatchi and Saatchi in South Africa. I mean, it wasn't like that. So.
0: Yeah. The concept is at the heart of it. And eventually you moved from Saatchi to a PR company. But can you just tell me about the old desk and the office door when you left Saatchi in London?
1: I asked for a big table for my office because I didn't want to have a desk. I wanted to have something that people could sit around and we could talk. And so they brought up this kind of hacked up big table, beautiful table. And one of the admins came in who had been there since the days when the brothers were there. And she said, that's Charles Saatchi's old desk. And I was like, oh, that's pretty cool. I'm not telling anybody this because they'll all grab it.
0: Yeah.
1: Everybody will try and grab it. Like, it was down in storage and it had boxes on it and it was just trashed. And so I had that. And then on my big glass door, my big, you know, beautiful Pilkington or whatever, the bulletproof glass door, you know, through 200-pound door, I started putting stickers in the top left corner, and everywhere I would go, I would put stickers, my luggage tags, my backstage passes for shows, you know, whatever, it had my, you know, Coachella passes, whatever it happened to be, plus every city, people would give me stuff, and then people started bringing them and putting their own on there until it was completely covered.
0: Oh my God, cool.
1: And so when I left, they were like, oh, what would you like for your going away present? You know, would you like an, you know, an attache case or whatever? I was like, I want my desk and my door. And they're like, no, what do you really want? I was like, I want my desk and my door. So they took the door off, attached it to the desk, wrapped it. The movers, when they were moving me to New York, came and picked it up and slid it in. And
0: oh my gosh.
1: There we go. And then everybody found out, of course, because I've got such a big mouth. I'm like, it's Charles Saatchi's desk. And then when I got to New York, they're like, hey.
0: About
1: so too late, skate.
0: Do you still have the desk and the door?
1: Yeah. One of the leg, and was beautiful, kind of a V-shaped leg, was broken. So I'd already covered it with stickers. So I made a piece of art out of it.
0: Amazing.
1: And then I made art out of all the handles and the drawers and everything. I've sold a few of them.
0: Wow.
1: So Saatchi lives on.
0: Yeah. A great goodbye gift.
1: I've still got the door in my studio too. It's inspiring, you know, and it starts conversations. And
0: yeah.
1: It just reminds me of, you know, where I've come from and where I'm going.
0: Mm. I mean, you were in advertising and PR for many, many years, but then in 2021, you decided to move to being a standalone artist. You opened your own studio. You're also teaching at Columbia College in Chicago, but what made you want to make that shift? I mean, have you always thought, oh, at some point I'll be an artist?
1: I sort of got talked into the art part. I was making boxes and trays and things for friends for wedding presents and birthday presents that I was covering in stickers. And I was making the stickers, and the stickers were about them. Mm. So it would be, I would make stickers for the cities they lived in, or, and I'd make phrases that they said, or I would find a picture of their dog, or a car that they owned, and I would make collages out of it. And I was giving these to people, and then one day, somebody came in the house and said, oh, I want to buy one of those. And I was like, oh, you know, and, you know, the typical, you know, oh, they're not valuable. You know, yeah, that, yeah. That.
0: Oh, they're just thing. For friends.
1: I'm no good. Yeah, these are just for friends. I'm no good. And then I started making them. And then for some reason, I had a whole bunch of album covers, but without the albums, I think I was going to put them in frames and give them to my nephew or somebody. And I started cutting them up. And then I started making collages from them. And then the thing that has always been a touchstone for me, you know, creatively and just, you know, just even just to get me through hard times and, you know, or love or, you know, whatever emotional times are song lyrics. So that became my subject matter. And that's how I work album covers, stickers, and make collages out of, you know, significant poetry or lyrics that mean something to me.
0: Mm. Your work is very colourful. It's very sort of pop art, the, you know, influences of Andy Warhol, Roy Lichtenstein, that sort of vibe, collage-y.
1: Very loud.
0: Very loud.
1: People usually say yes.
0: Yeah, very loud, very personal. Just finally, is it true that you tell your students, because you're also a professor, you tell your students to strive for the unicorn era? What does that mean?
1: Well, unicorns are unique. You know, absolutely. And they don't exist or, you know, whatever you believe about unicorns or, you know, anything that's mythological, right? So I go, if you try to be and you try to aim to be as unique and different and yourself and colorful and, you know, just brilliantly, absolutely yourself. And that's what I define as like being a unicorn. Like that person's a unicorn. They're so unique. Then even just try to do that. Don't try to be like somebody else. Because what worries me is that social media in my classroom, I noticed it coming back to teaching after being in Whanganui, where we didn't have social media and,
0: yeah,
1: you know, we were fairly isolated, you know, like Whanganui was, you know, we were in a smallish community. Right.
0: Mm.
1: And then being in the middle of Chicago at you know, Columbia College, and then seeing people and they're comparing themselves to designers that are on Instagram. And I'm going like, you don't even know if that person made that. Why are you comparing? And what do you care? You know, and I mean, I've always thought like what other people think of me is none of my business. I try to just be myself, cause no harm, go forward and learn. And that's what I try to get my students to do. And I'd be like, so that's a unicorn, you know, like that idea is a unicorn, you know, and it just kind of stuck. And I think that if you can get into that mindset, I really think that that's something to strive for rather than trying to be like really good at computers or, you know, like really good at AI, is trying to be, you know, genuinely, uniquely yourself and finding what you're good at. And then, you know, like I'm saying in my presentation, the tools are out there for you to be anything you want. You just have to try.
0: Tom, thank you so much for your time today. It was great to chat with you.
1: Absolutely.
0: Thank you so much. Artist and former advertising creative director Tom Eslinger, who is the keynote speaker at this year's Festival of Design Aotearoa. Here's The Shins with New Slang.

0: 101 RNZ National, new slang from the shins. A text here from Diana on 2101, after we caught up with Tariti Tairoa earlier, talking about the Lyon Biennale. Diana says, a few years ago, my sisters and I were visiting the Venice Biennale, where our top New Zealand architect, Van Brandenburg, had won the top award for his Hong Kong design for a fashion house. When we were asked where we were from, they were very surprised that I live just a few hundred metres from their home in Lake Hayes, Queenstown. We were very proud of the unusual design. They certainly hadn't expected to meet up with a neighbour of theirs. Thank you for texting that in, Diana. How cool. How cool that you went to Venice. That would have been amazing. And Lake Hayes, beautiful, beautiful part of the country. Well, it's time for The Big Screen with Kate Roger.
1: I wish I had that every morning. I might have to grab that off you and put it into my alarm so that that's what wakes me up, because it fills me with kind of excitement. I'm so ready.
0: Wake up. Greet the day.
1: Greet the day like it's a movie, which means it probably won't turn out the way you think it will.
0: You just need that voiceover guy who does the narration for your day in a movie.
1: And Kate woke up. The day was ready.
0: It was today she thought it would happen.
1: Unfortunately. We could do this all afternoon. Kia ora, and how are you?
0: Kia ora. Okay, let's start with the first one on your list, Tenzing. This is interesting to me. It's on Apple TV, directed by Australian filmmaker Jennifer Peedham, who also did direct the doco Sherpa. But this is, of course, after joining a British expedition, Himalayan climber Tenzing Norgay and New Zealand mountaineer Edmund Hillary become the first people to reach the summit of Mount Everest. It's Tom Hiddleston as Sir Edmund Hillary. Willem Dafoe is in there as John Hunt. But let's have a listen to the clip.
2: When I was a boy, I used to tell people it was my mountain.
3: Tenzing! Tenzing! Tenzing!
2: I never stopped thinking about it.
3: Everest, we've been trying to climb this mountain for 30 years. Britain is depending on us to get up first.
4: Tenzing, you know the mountain better than anyone.
5: You paved the way for all of us.
3: This is Tenzing,
6: our head shepherd.
7: If I can't, I am on the climbing team.
6: No, no, no.
8: Tenzing's the man who's climbed higher than any human's climbed before. John, I've watched how hungry you are. Necessary quality up there. He's hungrier than you.
1: There we go. That is Tenzing. I'm looking at that face that you're giving me, Perlina, and I suspect your first question is, why Tom?
0: Yeah. When I read about this, I thought, okay, Tom Hiddleston, hold on, who's he playing? Sir Edmund Hillary. Why is it not a Kiwi?
1: I feel we have these conversations, don't we? We know the length and the breadth and the depth of New Zealand talent. And I often have these conversations around this is an iconic New Zealand character, whoever it may be, you know, whether it's Bert and down comes Sir Anthony Hopkins. And I don't want to be that person, Paulina, that's sitting opposite you having drunk the Tom Hiddleston Kool-Aid, as I did have a wonderful opportunity to sit with him in this very building yesterday morning on Zoom and ask him, you know, those conversations.
0: Yeah.
1: Have that chat about why he wanted to do the
0: why
1: New Zealand
0: accent. Why him?
1: Yep. But it's also, when I watched him in this, and I think we need to make

0: beautiful performance from him. And there's also two younger versions, sort of a teenage version and a much younger one. And they're both outsiders, which is something I hadn't really thought about in that sense. It's a British expedition. And also they're just called generally, you know, the Sherpa climber. And that's reflective of how that balance of power was and the, I'd go so far as to say the colonial attitude of a British climber. You know, they wanted to summit Everest for Britain, which essentially was what it was. And how it turned out that it was a Kiwi and a Sherpa who were the two to do that. And the story's enthralling and it's also shot in Nepal, in the Himalayas.
1: Right.
0: And it's also shot at Awadaki Mount Cook. And it's all done on location. And you feel it. It is actually a stunning achievement. And I want, this film is having such a limited big screen release. I know there are fundraiser screenings in Wellington at the Lighthouse Cinema. There's cinemas in Auckland and across the country that have a very small window that you can watch this on the big screen.
1: Well, why do you think that is? That's quite surprising to me.
0: Well, it's Apple and they want to drive people to their streaming platform, essentially. And also if they have a cinematic release, then it's in the awards chat, but they basically, because of course it has to have a cinematic release, theatrical release in the US
1: to qualify
0: for the Oscars. There are many things about this film that does make it award-winning from the production down. So that's part and parcel of it. But they want to drive new subscribers come watch this. And for a film that was shot on location, I want to see that on IMAX.
1: I want to see,
0: you know, and I have a decent enough sized television at home. But that aside, the film and the story itself, it's just very, very good. And it's interesting because Gending had to learn two brand new languages to play this role, English and Sherpa. And Tom Hiddleston had to learn Kiwi. So it was a big job for him to learn Kiwi. And his accent is interesting because Jennifer said, can you just stop listening to any of your Kiwi cast? Because Hillary's accent in the 50s was very different to what our
1: today,
0: accents are now. And she wanted to kind of close him off. So he does have a bit of a Hiddleston-ness to his Kiwi, but potentially more reflective of perhaps how it sounded, but I still feel like he sounded like a full noise Kiwi to me. So is the film great? Yes, it is. I really, really, really rated it. I enjoy the experience I had. I liked very much liked how they had the relationship between the two men, but more so that we got to see him from the get go, from how his parents lost everything and had to move, you know, hundreds, thousands of miles to set up a new home. They lost their herd. It's a real insight into what made Tenzing Norgay Tenzing, and both families were involved in this production, from Hillary to Tenzing. So it feels genuinely, deeply authentic. It's a wonderful experience.
1: Okay, that's Tenzing, which is a limited big screen release, but will be on Apple TV. Next on your list is The Social Reckoning. Now, if that sounds familiar, it's because it's the sequel to The Social Network from 2010. This is directed, written by Aaron Sorkin. The cast includes Mikey Madison, from Anora, if people recognise that name. Jeremy Strong is playing Zuckerberg, and Jeremy Allen White is Jeff Horowitz. And this is about the whistleblower Facebook engineer Francis Haugen and the Wall Street Journal reporter who blow the whistle on the social network's most guarded secrets. Here's the clip.
2: Do you have an interest in social media?
3: Not even a little bit. Look, I'm an investigative reporter.
2: And that guy and this company are playing an unprecedented role in our lives.
4: Start with a gentle nod to show engagement.
5: Yeah, not so much, a little softer. Yeah.
6: This is the Journal's new Facebook detective. He's not looking for trouble. He's hunting for it.
7: You can't use my name, and this is all off the record.
8: What would you like to talk about?
7: I ran classifiers on political groups where 30% of content hits multiple risk factors.
8: Hang on, I don't understand what you're saying.
7: Aren't you a tech reporter?
8: Ish.
7: Ish? I just want to be clear.
8: You love your work?
7: Yes. Connecting people, it's a virtuous mission. Because some people are awkward. They get to be their best self when they're alone at their keyboard.
8: So what's the problem?
7: Something changed.
9: Cops are being assholes because I'm white.
7: I wanted to find out who radicalized my friend.
8: And?
7: We did.
0: It's the music that gets you going, isn't it? So Aaron Sorkin is just a brilliant writer. Aaron Sorkin is not a brilliant director.
1: Oh.
0: And

0: And this, I kind of went in, to be honest, having heard murmurings that it wasn't the greatest thing.
1: Yeah.
0: And I think the film from Luca Guadagnino called Artificial, which is the Sam Altman story, with Andrew Garfield in the lead role, is being touted as the genuine sequel.
1: Okay.
0: And maybe that's the pace with which we've come from when it comes to the Facebook revolution. I feel like we've moved on. Facebook feels like not as much of the devil as we look at the potential, as I say, not in a frightening way for AI. So that aside, I was still excited to go and see it because I like to see a Sorkin script delivered. And it's interesting because the little moments in this that had that Sorkin zing, they were so obvious that it made you realise the rest of it felt pedestrian in the delivery. So if you get a script from Sorkin and David Fincher,
1: yeah.
0: Wow.
1: Yeah.
0: And there's a big difference between directing and writing. So I don't have to tell you that. So it's the elevation of that. And we heard that amazing rumor, if you remember the Jesse Eisenberg, kind of the opening of The Social Network, sitting opposite Maya, and they just back. Remember, they're sitting in a restaurant and having a back and forth. And it's stunning. And it's a kind of a oneer. It goes on for quite some time. And Jesse Eisenberg talked about working with Fincher. Anybody who does, how grueling it is. He's not a one-take wonder. And I think it was like 99 takes of this, and yet so 99 takes, by the end of which I'm sure they're not acting their frustration. It feels real. So, you know, that's how you take a script and elevate it into something great. And this is not great. It's perfectly watchable. And Jeremy Strong, Jesse Eisenberg, we'd be happy he didn't, but would not be strong-armed into going back and continuing to play Zuckerberg in this, as much as Sorkin tried to convince him. So, and Jeremy Strong, it doesn't get more method than him, and he personifies Zuckerberg in a way that's perfectly, Jeremy Strongish, and it's great. The story itself is enough to kind of shock us, and we've seen whistleblowers when it comes to how the algorithms were manifesting themselves. So we know who the bad guys are when we go in, and it's still a shocking story in that sense, especially when you look at the times and you look at how they suddenly discovered that the angrier people are, the more likely they are to reshare. And it's all about that 1% margin to the shareholder that Zuckerberg is driven by. So all of it's fascinating enough. As a film, it's just not that great.
1: What do you think David Fincher was able to do that Sorkin hasn't here?
0: I think it's exactly as I said. I think he's a very demanding director, and I think he knows how to direct a scene and pull it all together in a way that has such a kinetic energy to it. So he builds that kind of. So there were moments of tension building, and then it kind of deflated just a little bit.
1: Yeah.
0: It's still a great story, but it's a smaller story within it. Like, also, let's face it, the creation of Facebook is an amazing story. Yeah. And when we saw it in The Social Network, it was like, wow, what? It started in a university, and you got a sense of Zuckerberg, and now it's the behemoth that is. So you have
1: And 16 years later, right? Like,
0: correct.
1: In 2010, Facebook came out when 2004. It was not so long after.
0: No,
1: right?
0: And it felt.
1: It felt when it landed when that film came out. I remember quotes from it. I remember scenes.
0: Because of the script. Yeah. So I'm undeniably Sorkin is an excellent writer. And it just had that zing. And also delivered by, stunning performances from Garfield. And that wonderful combination of those two and then the explosion around it. I think there was just a lot more drama. This should be dramatic. And it just didn't give me as much of a sense of that, unfortunately. Or necessarily even an insight into Zuckerberg. So it's perfectly fine. My lovely friend Sarah Jane was with me. She was crawling further and further onto the edge of her seat. She really has that, raising kids, that concern about, watch the social dilemma, her kids must watch that. This is important conversations, and these are important conversations that we should be having. And she felt incensed enough by the end that I know it will have a connective tissue with heaps of audience members.
1: Okay, that's The Social Reckoning.
0: Mm-hmm.
1: And lastly on your list, Unabomber. Which has a cast of Jacob Tremblay from Room, people who was a young boy then, Shailene Woodley, Russell Crowe. This is about Ted Kaczynski's dark transition from Harvard genius to the notorious Unabomber. And this all unfolds while the FBI conducts an intense nationwide manhunt to stop him. Here's a clip.
2: Theodore, Why would you like to participate in this study?
3: When I look around at our society, it seems to me like it needs to change.
2: Exactly. It's ideas that shape the world.
4: Come in.
2: June, that's exactly what we're looking for. The study explores the secrets of the human mind. You are the perfect candidate.
3: I am.
2: There's something special about you.
0: I think we've had two trailers there that are the master of music and building tension. And there was quite a lot of that in this film. Is it just me? But when you sit down and have the, for me again, it kind of emphasizes the cinematic experience in a way for me. Because when a film lands on Netflix and I hadn't heard a lot about it and I thought, oh, yeah, I should get around to watch that. And I ended up watching it in three different kind of bursts, fitting it in, you know. And I often wonder how that experience would have been if it had been
1: a dark room,
0: but it was very, very watchable, and I kept returning to it for that reason, and I guess it has an accessibility because people can just click on it and watch it for that reason. And Shailene Woodley, I'm a massive fan of her, honestly. I think she's a phenomenally talented actor, and as you said, Jacob Tremblay, just a little kid in the room, and then he plays this role of Ted Kaczynski as a young man at Harvard opposite Russell Crowe. And when you take a really true story, but one that feels in my past that I don't know enough about, you soak it all up and you get very excited about the fact that you know more about the story. So, and it wasn't till I sort of then started to dig, as I do, and fascinatingly, as we talk about the social reckoning, the first thing I wanted to do was properly dive into the Facebook files. So it can be just a springboard into piquing your curiosity to what is the real story.
1: Yeah.
0: And the similar thing with Unabomber is this is a creative bit of creative license taken with this. And I'm all for casting women in lead roles. But the interesting thing is the Shailene Woodley character of Joanne Morris does not exist. And when I found that out afterwards, I was kind of annoyed.
1: Oh.
0: Do you get annoyed by that? And it also feels like it's great and she was awesome, and there's a tokenism to that that really, really annoys me.
1: Yeah, you feel a little bit duped.
0: You feel duped.
1: A good thing.
0: Yeah, I know,
1: confusing.
0: I know.
1: So this has been a character created, you know, and that's the point of creating things is that you have creative license.
0: I totally understand.
1: Because it's such a real story, you do want those characters to have been real.
0: Yes, but we know, and I don't know why I'm feeling so resentful about this today. Maybe because I just thought it was great. I thought, I want to know more about this amazing woman. And it wasn't a woman at all. It was a FBI profiler by the name of James R. Fitzgerald, who did all of the kind of linguistic looking at the manifesto that eventually led to the capture of Ted Kaczynski. But again, it made me want to dive in and find out that and have a little bit more knowledge around it. She's great. And the tension building to the final kind of rounding up and finding him in his cabin in the bushes is very suspenseful. And it's an actual fact that Ted worked with Russell Crowe. When I say worked, that there was this ghastly kind of stress testing research that was done at Harvard that Ted Kaczynski was one of the candidates for. And it was pretty horrific watching. And again, Russell Crowe, I mean, he's so good. I find he elevates just about anything he's in, and he's really terrific in this role as the professor. So it has a dual timeline and you go back and forth, which is done really seamlessly. I thought that aspect of it was actually really great. It's directed by Yanis Metz, and he has directed episodes of Andor and True Detective way back in the time, and he directed Borg versus McEnroe. So it's simple. It's, again, a lot of people are saying, how do you condense an 18-year manhunt into 100 minutes. I wouldn't want to do that. And they do an absolutely fine enough job. It's a really passable sit-down Netflix watch that gives you an insight into the man. And Tremblay's fantastic.
1: He's a
0: terrific actor.
1: Very captivating.
0: He is, and the performances really do anchor this. So without question, I think it's definitely one that will pass a Sunday evening.
1: Perfect. That's Unabomber on Netflix. Kate Roger, thank you so much.
0: Always a pleasure. I'm staying on for your incredible panel that you've got coming up. Looking forward to it.
1: Tune in.
0: I will.
1: I will. Here is Aussie singer-songwriter with a beautiful voice, Grace Cummings, with her song On and On.

0: Culture 101 RNZ National, on and on from Aussie singer-songwriter Grace Cummings. Amazing song. We're still to come on Culture 101 after the news. I'm going to be chatting about the New Zealand Film Commission core funding cuts, which is a program which gives 10 screen organisations and guilds just over $1 million, and that's going to be ending next year. So I'm going to be joined by a panel to discuss what that means for the screen industry and where it's going to be felt. Singer and artist Zoe Moon is paying homage to Roberta Flack at the Wellington Jazz Festival that's taking place this coming week. And we're also looking at the Tempo Dance Festival, which there's dozens of events across Tamaki Makaurau, and dancer and choreographer Rebecca Jensen is bringing two works to the stage, a trio built on the waltz step and combining professional wrestlers and dancers.
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2: RNZ News at 2, kia ora, ko Tamamiru tēnei. The Labour Party is concerned National's policy of requiring school students to complete Year 11 might have implications for young people wanting to enter apprenticeships. National is promising to change the current legal school leaving age of 16. Instead, students will have to complete Year 11 even if they turn 16 during that year. While he wants students to stay in education and training for as long as we can, Labour leader Chris Hipkins says students who don't thrive at school should be supported into apprenticeship programs should they wish. And National also plans to introduce a consistent start and end date for schools if it wins the election. Education spokesperson Erica Stanford says a standardised school calendar would give parents more certainty.
3: Parents have told us how frustrating it is that when different schools have different start and finish dates, those families who've got children at more than one school often mean having to take additional days leave or find expensive childcare, and it is an unnecessary disruption.
2: A youth worker says the Green Party's proposal is what young people have been asking for. The Greens are promising to guarantee a job for those aged 16 to 24 who have been out of work for 6 months or more if elected. It would establish a Jobs for Young People pilot program based on Jobs for Nature. Aaron Hendry from Kickback says young people want to work but do not have the opportunities to do so. The US president has lashed out at Ukraine's leader, accusing him of prolonging the war with Russia and ignoring US demands to stop attacking oil refineries. Donald Trump says it is time for Ukraine to elect a new leader. He was speaking after being widely criticised in Ukraine and Europe for lifting sanctions on Russian diesel exports, a move branded weak by Vladimir Zelensky. The BBC's Dan Johnson is in Kyiv.
4: This weekend was supposed to be about peace talks, perhaps discussing an end to this war. That's been derailed, and now the harsh reality is that Ukraine will fight on, that it will probably continue targeting those oil refineries. But it needs US support, intelligence and weapons. The hypersonic missiles that were heading towards Kyiv this afternoon were only shot down by US-made Patriot interceptors, and Ukraine needs more of those. So the relationship with the White House really matters, and it will have to be rebuilt.
2: At Oxford in the UK, a ceremony has been held to mark the return of a Māori kiwi feather cloak to New Zealand from a British museum. The kahu kiwi was one of the farewell gifts presented by Māori leaders in 1900 to George Cleghorn, a doctor who had been working in New Zealand. It was loaned to the Pitt Rivers Museum in Oxford by Cleghorn's widow in 1913. The Homebound Project, a charity which funded the return, said the cloak was, quote, crying to come home. Dr. Lorraine Ead from Ngāti Rārua o Te Wairau Society, which now owns the item, says its significance is beyond measure. She says its return was an opportunity to acknowledge Dr. Cleghorn's work for Māori people. That's the news.
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2: Now here's the short forecast from Met Service to midnight on Monday. First for Northland, Auckland, Coromandel Peninsula and Waikato. Mainly fine with the odd shower. Rain tomorrow, possibly heavy. Clearing in the evening, followed by low cloud. For Waitomo to Taranaki, including Bay of Plenty, Taupō and Taumarunui. Scattered showers clearing this evening. Rain or drizzle in the west for a time tomorrow. Otherwise, long, fine spells in the afternoon. For Gisborne to Wairarapa, showers, some heavy and possibly thundery with hail this afternoon, but then fine tomorrow. For Taihape and Whanganui to Wellington, showers possibly heavy clearing late this afternoon and fine breaks developing. There'll be low cloud and patchy drizzle tomorrow morning and night. For Marlborough, Nelson and Buller to Fiordland, showers retreating to Fiordland this evening, becoming mainly fine elsewhere. And then there'll be morning and evening cloud in the west tomorrow. For Canterbury, Otago and Southland, mainly fine. Areas of morning low cloud and valley fog tomorrow. And at the Chatham Islands, it'll be cloudy with drizzle at times. It's 2:05.
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0: Pauline Lau with you this Sunday afternoon. Before 3 o'clock, we're looking at the Tempo Dance Festival. There's dozens of events happening across Tamaki this week, and dancer and choreographer Rebecca Jensen is bringing two works to the stage, including combining professional wrestlers and dancers. Yes, wrestlers, I said. Singer and artist Zoe Moon is paying homage to Roberta Flack at the Wellington Jazz Festival, which is also happening this week. And soon I'm going to be talking about the New Zealand Film Commission core funding cuts. This is a program which gives 10 screen organisations and guilds just over $1 million. It's ending next year. And I'm going to be joined by writer and director Roseanne Liang, Alice Sherman from the Writers Guild, and with Patricia Watson. They're sitting with me right now in the studio.
5: Kia ora.
0: Soon, but first here is Be Something from Sophie Maude.

0: Coach 101 RNZ National, Sophie Maud with Be Something. Now, the New Zealand Film Commission recently announced it'll be ending its core funding program next June. The program provides 10 screen organisations and guilds with just over $1 million. That's in total, so $100,000 each. And the groups include Equity, Directors Guild, SPADA, the Producers Guild, Pacific Island Screen Artists, amongst others. And the funding has existed in various forms for more than 20 years. Now, the Film Commission says the current program is no longer the most effective way for the NZFC to deliver its mandate and strategic objectives. And the Film Commission is the government agency designed to grow, support and promote the country's screen sector and Aotearoa's unique identity on screen. Well, joining me now to discuss this further is Executive Director of the New Zealand Writers Guild, Alice Sherman, Writer, Director and Co-Founder of PASC, the Pan-Asian Screen Collective, Roseanne Liang, and Executive Director at Women in Film and Television, Patricia Watson. Kia ora koutou. Thank you for being here.
1: Kia ora. Thank you.
0: Now, I just want to note that I did invite the New Zealand Film Commission to come on the show and take part in this panel, but they declined. So let's start with what the core funding provided for the guilds and where that support went. Alice, I'll go to you first.
2: Yeah, so the funding went directly towards, I would call it, externally, the boring stuff, using my quotey fingers. And that covered things like advocacy and support directly for members. In conversation with our film funders, like New Zealand On Air Film Commission and Te Māngai Pāho, but also with the government, the funding was boring, hard stuff, I would say. All the things that help a working person in the screen industry have an easier or better life. So things like, for us, it was contract support. So people would come to us with a contract. We would look at it. We would make sure they were on the right deal, that kind of thing. We also had events and activities to build community amongst writers who notoriously are quite solitary, although they do love their community. And so bringing our people together was another part of the function that we performed using that funding directly.
0: Mm. And Roseanne for PASC, Patricia for WIFT, is that similar?
1: Yes, I would just say that the hard fact of everything that Alice just spoke about is the human resource. So we talk about advocacy, but there's actually a human resource behind that. And so the lack of the operating grant will actually mean in reality that we'll all be cutting our human resource. And therefore that will obviously impact on the amount of work we can do, the amount of representation, the amount of lobbying, amount of advocacy, etc. So we'll all become smaller, will be the basic plot. Well, I can't speak for absolutely all the organisations, but most of us will become smaller.
0: Patricia, you spoke to Ingrid on Morning Report this week and you said that you were angry, but you were possibly moving to the acceptance phase.
1: No, I went through it quite quickly.
0: Roseanne, for PASC, is it a similar thing where it will be about the human resource?
3: Yes, but we're talking about human resources and, like, basic support, like on a human level. It's like, why is this funding in place? What do we want out of it, and what is the effect of it? So I'm still in the, I think anger isn't quite the place that I'm in. I'm not in acceptance though. I'm at the, we need to talk about this. Are we really not going to talk about this stage? So this was a very sudden decision. I believe, I'm not speaking out of turn by saying that the guilds were not given enough time to respond before it became public knowledge.
0: Yeah, how did you find out, Alice?
2: We were called to a meeting, I think it was about 72 hours beforehand, or maybe slightly longer, was it a week beforehand? We were given the title of the meeting was around sector cohesion. It certainly wasn't around core defunding. So we were given a meeting, we all agreed to go along, and then at the meeting it was there that they spoke to us about the removal of that funding.
1: However, I might add to that that the press release had actually gone out 10 minutes before the meeting. So the media had been advised under an embargo 10 minutes before we were told that the funding was being cut.
0: What was that initial response from the community? Did you get emails? Were people calling? What did that look like?
2: Yeah, I think to Roseanne's perspective right now, as a practitioner, a lot of our people were wildly upset and they were in that we need to talk about this phase. You know, we had emails coming through saying, do we create a, you know, do we create a petition? Do we go marching? You know, there
1: Do we picket?
2: Do we picket? You know, I guess the sense of community that our people have within their guilds, you know, regardless of which guild it is, this is where a lot of our people feel at home and feel a sense of protection and community. And so when their protection system is removed from them or seem to have been attacked in some way, they're very, very protective of that. So, yeah, a lot of our people are in that phase of in the rainbow of emotion, but a lot of them still sitting in that anger space.
1: Mm. I think if I could put this, set the scene for this, because people out there may not quite realise that basically the screen industry is entirely individuals with very few exceptions. Very few people are employed by a company. So it's mainly thousands of people working at home by themselves, waiting for the telephone to ring, hoping the telephone will ring. So there's no other backup support for them. And overseas, I mean, we're often compared to overseas where operation grants aren't available in most countries. Yeah. They are in smaller countries. The guilds have got the numbers. They are, the Australian Writers Guild was just here for Alice, and they have 6,000 members. If we had 6,000 members, 10 of them would be working. Yeah, I mean, it's unrealistic for a country this size.
0: Mm.
1: So it's very hard for the guilds, even with the huge amount of volunteers that we have supporting us, it's very hard for the guilds to sustain themselves without that extra support. And therefore, if you don't sustain the guilds and you've got individuals who are sitting at home thinking, I better find another job, I better move to Australia, there's no one around to actually hold them together.
0: Yeah.
1: And I think that has a huge effect on the industry, doesn't it, Roseanne?
0: Well, yeah. I mean, Roseanne, as a practitioner, what was your response to the announcement? How did you feel when it came out?
3: I felt really, really... I think anger is the first thing. Who did this and why? And the answers are not forthcoming. There's a lot of conjecture, gossip, lots of theories on why this has happened. The Film Commission statement is disappointingly lacking in specifics. And also of, like, they're saying it's no longer effective. How is it no longer effective? And what is the possible plan B? Like, there's no sense of what's going to happen. That I think the Film Commission has said that they're open to funding workshops or discussion, but in what form and led by who? As a practitioner, the reason why we need to talk about this, are we really not going to talk about this, is my first feeling, is because I'll be the first person to say that I would not be in the place in my career without the Film Commission. The Film Commission started the same year I was born, and that is really significant to me because it was mandated and started so that we could be proud to say that we had such a thing as New Zealand film or New Zealand stories on screen made by New Zealanders about New Zealanders for the global market or for anyone around the world, for humanity to enjoy and understand humanity through. This decision makes me really dismayed, not just because of the support that I've received from the Writers Guild, from WIFT, from the Directors and Editors Guild of New Zealand myself, and in funding the Pan Asian Screen Collective, but as a practitioner, I don't necessarily need the Film Commission. I never say never, right? But I'm in a very specific position where I want to leave the door open for the next emerging New Zealand filmmakers. And the pathways that got me here no longer exist through the Film Commission.
0: Yeah, so this started in 1978, not to give you age away, but the Commission Act requires NZFC to encourage and promote cohesion within the New Zealand film industry, specifically identifies the exchange of information between industry participants, use of available resources. And the NZFC in this decision have said that this will allow them to direct public funding towards fewer, higher impact investments, stronger capability development and clearer pathways for filmmakers. What did you read into that? What did that mean to you when you read it, Alice?
2: I think it is a lot of corporate speak. I think we're obviously missing a message at the moment that we publicly don't have. There is there's definitely messaging and words and language in there that indicates what the direction they're going, but we don't have a clear steer from them, because a lot of that is exactly what we do here at our guilds. Mm. Is we have those conversations, we increase capability, we are directly responsible for helping our practitioners get their stories to screen. So I think we haven't quite yet had the clarity from the Film Commission to understand what that statement really means. It's a little bit coded, I would say, at this moment.
3: I'm worried that this is, I'm sorry if I sound cynical, but this isn't the first time that a statement has come out like this and there has been no action. And I know that I want to be really careful with using these words, lip service. There is a chance that this could just be lip service, and it won't be the first time. So what does this mean for the New Zealand public? I know the most New Zealand public won't really care or know about what this means, but I want to say something, which is, are we okay with not having New Zealand film by New Zealanders for New Zealanders?
0: Well, you raise the question there, Roseanne, and a lot of the guilds this week have reached out to their people through newsletters, through emails, including Equity, DeGans, Directors Guild, and the executive director there, Tui Arifu, wrote an email out and said, posed a bunch of questions, including a very reasonable question to ask is, why should NZFC fund and support these organisations? And, you know, I'm thinking about the average person out there who's not in the arts, who doesn't really know about these guilds, organisations. Why should they care? Why does this matter? And why should government funding prop up these artists?
3: Because we're a small country with a big voice. If we think about New Zealand film and why we're proud of New Zealand and putting our voices out there, this is an essential part of the ecosystem. It is a glamour industry that people think is glamorous, but it comes with, you know, bad actors who are willing to exploit people through contracts, and you need support in navigating this industry. It's a little bit cowboy and western, you know, the Wild West out there. So this is what belonging to a guild allows us. Mm. Support, a phone to pick up, someone to tell me, how do we navigate this landscape? So it is really important. And it for me, if you want more New Zealand filmmakers, this is not the right direction.
0: I mean, Alice, you mentioned contracts, and I kind of go, oh gosh, they're a minefield. You know, you do need that support then. Just sometimes it's going, hey, how do I even go about this? Or what do I do? Who should I talk to? Patricia, what does this mean going forward? What does this mean for the industry? Is there a scenario in which guilds, organisations will have to fold, do you think?
1: Possibly. Like, as I said before, I can't speak for all of them. But I think there will be people in the screen industry listening this afternoon because they're interested in culture and they like Culture 101. And I want to assure them, I mean, WIFT has been around for 33 years. The Writers Guild in New Zealand, the Writers Guild has just had their 50th anniversary. You know, over that 33 years, WIFT, during that time, I think we'll have had, it's all been in my time, I think we'll have had about 10 years when they've received operating grants. So without the operating grants, we have survived. But we were smaller. We were definitely smaller. When I started at WIFT, we had 453 members. We now have 1,300. That's a lot. It was just me doing everything. And now it's a lot of people we support. And the guilds have grown like this because people need us. I think you might say, people might be sitting out there going, well, why don't they just pay for it themselves if they need legal advice, for example? But I just have to stress again that the 12 months with no work is common. This is not 10% of the industry. This is possibly 70% of the industry. And they're also not entitled to work and income, because they're actually working. They might be working on development. They're not out there looking for a job. So they are not receiving support from any source, which means that unless, as some people have, they've had a relative die and they've received a bequest, or they have a supportive partner, it really is living on the bones of your bum. I was talking to one of my members yesterday who went through six months this year, where her income, and she has a child, was $40 a week. She was feeding her child and herself on $40 a week. This, you know, these people, we want these people, we value them. We need to support them, and the guilds support them.
0: Yeah, is the concern here as well that there won't necessarily be an immediate consequence, you know, that the short-term changes won't be that obvious.
1: No.
0: But over time, the bigger picture becomes something else.
1: Mm, that's right.
3: The bigger picture, if you follow this supposed free market idea, is that rich people or people with access to certain resources, only they get to tell their stories on screen. Are we as a New Zealand public okay with this? Are we?
0: I'll let
1: Berlina,
0: the question hang.
1: You can answer that question.
0: I'd like to end the conversation on something hopeful. I want to ask each of you what you're up to, what you're currently working on, what's next for you. Alice, I'll start with you.
2: Well, I guess the most hopeful thing I can talk about this week is that it's the 50th anniversary of the New Zealand Writers Guild. We've just hosted all of the international affiliates from Writers Guilds around the world here in Auckland. Yep, it was amazing. It was wonderful. And one of the things that in having everyone here, they've all gone through hard times. You know, our Irish cousins, our Australian friends in India, you know, the struggle to even have a guild collectivising workers in that industry was incredibly difficult. They've all been through it. We've been through it as an organisation. And I'll just say you'll see us again in 100 years' time. We'll still be around. We might look slightly different, but we'll still be here.
0: Roseanne?
3: I just wrapped on a Netflix show based in Queenstown called Queenstown.
0: Yeah.
3: And I'm hustling on the American film side to make action movies.
0: Yeah.
3: Make more action movies.
0: Yeah. Film them in New Zealand. That's just
3: I'll try. That's my hope.
0: Patricia.
1: We're actually running a summit for established producers at the end of this month, which is on finance. So it's a couple
0: timely.
1: Of days summit. Timely. As finance becomes harder and harder to achieve, we're out there upskilling everyone.
0: Wonderful. Alice Sherman, Roseanne Liang, Patricia Watson, thank you so much for your time today and your thoughts.
1: Thank you.
0: Appreciate you being here. Okay, this is Culture 101, RNZ National. Here's Melanie with Look What They've Done to My Song, Ma.

0: done to my song, Ma, from Melanie. Well, before three, we're going to talk about the Wellington Jazz Festival. I'm chatting to artist and singer Zoe Moon, who'll be playing a tribute to Roberta Flack. Now, though, another festival, the Tempo Dance Festival, is running from this Tuesday to Sunday in Tamaki Makaurau, and it's promising to feature the best dance creatives from around the country and beyond. There's going to be dozens of events, from exhibitions to installations, performances and classes. And Rebecca Jensen is presenting two works as part of Tempo. She's an Auckland-born, Melbourne-based dancer and choreographer. And the first work is a Natural Basic, which is a trio built on the waltz step. And Marking Out, which puts professional wrestlers and dancers in the same space for 3 hours. Rebecca's here to tell us more. Kia ora, thanks for chatting.
1: Hi, thanks for having me.
0: Now, firstly, can you talk us through what you've created that will feature at the Tempo Dance Festival?
1: For Tempo Festival, I am sharing two very different works, actually. One is called Natural Basic. It is a trio which is sort of an intricately choreographed work looking at the idea of the body as a barometer in these kind of pretty chaotic, complex times we live in, and sort of sinking through the body as this kind of collision of temporalities in a time of polycrisis. And Marking Out is another work that I'll be presenting, which will happen at Tipuna Theatre in Henderson. It is more of a durational installation performance, which will be performed by performers, including professional wrestlers and dancers. For Marking Out, we're looking at the role of the referee in professional wrestling and kind of riffing on the three count gesture, where the ref slides in and sort of determines who's the winner or loser in a match when he slaps the mat three times.
0: We'll come back to Marking Out, but going back to Natural Basic, can you explain then what does that look like when the bodies are sort of personifying a barometer?
1: That's a great question. And it could look like many, many different things. But the way I've approached it for this particular choreographic investigation, we sort of started working with the Natural Basic waltz step, which is a six-step movement clockwise rotating. You would have seen it when you see people do a waltz. And to turn natural means you're turning clockwise. Mm. So we sort of set up this metronome doing these steps. And the way the choreography is developed is we have the steps and then we layer up some heads on the top of that. And then we have some arms and we kind of move through these different collages of material that become increasingly complex. And then there's also three of us. So there's the complexity of us starting to do different things, starting to be in more kind of dissonant relationships with each other and then more harmonious relationships with each other. But I have to say, it is really challenging for the body to hold or perhaps express multiple temporalities within it at once. Like the body does coordinate.
0: Can you explain that further in terms of the challenge, temporalities?
1: Yeah, so some things that go, you know, goes for a long time and has a really smooth quality. But at the same time, you're trying to find like a quite a kind of percussive, clear quality with a leg. And then your head is doing choreography from earlier in the piece. So you're also sort of holding a memory of something that happened earlier on. Mm. And you're kind of trying to put all of these things together. It's a bit like Exquisite Corpse, would be another way to describe it. That game where you somebody draws the feet and then somebody folds
0: yes.
1: it. And
0: yeah.
1: they do the legs. And then, yeah.
0: There's kind of natural dissonance there.
1: Yeah, exactly.
0: And in Marking Out, you talk about there being pro wrestlers and dancers joining forces and this idea of the referee stepping in. And in Marking Out, you know, you have the pro wrestlers and dancers joining forces and then the idea of that referee coming in at the moment to make a decision who's in the right and who's in the wrong. Where did that concept come from?
1: This work has a bit of a long journey, actually. A few years ago, I spent some time in Auckland working with some professional wrestlers and dancers. We were really at the beginning of a project and I was really trying to like feel out where this could go or what it could be. And we spent a lot of time exchanging our physical practices. So we learned some wrestling moves and the wrestlers learned some dance vocabulary. And then we sort of found where we met, which was in a lot of this contact and partnering work.
0: Mm.
1: And we also started playing with the idea of kayfabe, which is the kind of wrestler's code, you know, you must act as if everything fake is real, to in order to keep the illusion.
0: Yeah.
1: So if you hurt yourself in a match, you need to make sure you limp to your car, and then when you're out of the public eye, you can stop limping. But
0: yeah.
1: We've had this kind of like really great explorative process. I kind of wanted to go further with this project. So one aspect I found quite interesting was the referee. What role does a referee have in a match that's already fixed and the winners and losers are already determined, which is how professional wrestling works. And so it's sort of this mediator role that kind of like comes in and builds the tension. And I wanted to, take that three count, one, two, three, that declares the winner or loser, and just extend it.
0: Mm.
1: So this work actually goes for 3 hours, and the performers will stay in it for that duration as well. So it's kind of interesting. These works sort of bubbled up in my body of work at a similar time, and it's interesting both of these works are looking at threes.
0: Yeah, the trio.
1: There's
0: theme.
1: Three dances. There's the waltz, which, you know, it's a 3-4. And then I've got this 3-2-1 endless countdown at the other end of the scale. Marking out will be an improvised performance where the performers will work together within these sort of, I call them scores. So it's like a set of instructions.
0: And the audience can come and go, can't they?
1: They can totally come and go. So it could be the kind of work that's quite interesting to, you know, pop in at the beginning and then pop in at the end.
0: Yeah, 3 hours later.
1: and see the journey. Yeah, exactly. Very theatrical. Yeah, yeah. I mean, let's see.
0: You grew up in Auckland in Tamaki Makaurau, and you crossed the Tasman to study dance in Melbourne. What made you want to go over there, or what made you feel like you should and need to go over there to study?
1: In a way, it was slightly random. Like I was going to study fine art, which is interesting because I feel now I'm kind of definitely moving towards sharing more and more work in gallery spaces.
0: Mm.
1: Although I love the theatre as well, especially for like illusion, which is like, you know, my favourite thing. You can do a lot with theatre magic.
0: Yeah.
1: But my dance teacher at the time, you know, I did a lot of ballet, I did competitions, I did jazz, I did the nationals, I did it all, but I didn't do heaps of contemporary dance, but just because it wasn't as available. And my dance teacher, I went to Mountain Ballet Academy, which is a really great school, still going and pumping out like really amazing dancers, especially ballet dancers.
0: But
1: she suggested VCA. I was like, well, I may as well go if my family can, you know, help me make this work. And I was sort of lucky enough to be in a position where that was possible. And then I stayed, which also I never really intended to do. But you study somewhere, you build the networks, and in many ways it makes sense. And I guess I just had enough sort of momentum to keep me there. And Melbourne is a really thriving dance performance location. The scene is really strong. And quite multifaceted.
0: Yeah, an incredibly arty city. It's got it all, doesn't it, Melbourne?
1: Yeah, it really does. There's a lot to see and go to.
0: I mean, was Tempo Festival something you engaged with as a younger dancer? Were you aware of it?
1: I think I became aware of it when I was over here. I didn't really engage much with contemporary dance when I was a teenager. But since I've moved over here, I've been really keen to build like a strong connection back with Aotearoa, I mean, especially Auckland, and travel back and forth a little bit more because all my family's over there. Yeah, it's important to me, I think, to work across both countries.
0: Mm. All the best with the two shows.

0: Culture 101, RNZ National, Nikki Kennedy with That Love. A text here on 2101 from Mark. A massive rainstorm in Napier, thunder and lightning. Enjoying the show as I sweep out my flooded garage. Well, thank you for tuning in still, Mark. You've got sort of bigger things going on, but hope your garage is okay. The Wellington Jazz Festival kicks off this week and runs from the 14th to the 18th of October. And it's the 30th anniversary of the festival. There's going to be 180 performances taking over the capital, a mix of jazz, soul, blues, brass, contemporary sounds. And one of those artists performing is Zoe Moon. And she's going to be doing a tribute called Real Black For Me, the music of Roberta Flack. It's going to be a full band live string section. Sounds amazing. Kia ora, Zoe. Thanks for joining us on Culture 101.
1: Thanks for having me.
0: Now, tell me, what are audiences in for your concert, Real Black For Me? What is it about?
1: The reason why the show came to mind was, honestly, the initial unique type of grief that I felt when Roberta Flack passed last year. Mm. For me, with Roberta, she was one of the singers that helped me figure out my own voice.
0: Mm.
1: And it sort of unlocked a whole new way to allow myself to just make the sound that naturally comes out of me resonate and know that that's enough.
0: Yeah.
1: After a lot of time of being in choirs and being in different groups, and also as a Black woman, there's a lot of sonic expectation that interweaves with your identity, you know, like a lot of people want you to do the wailing run at the end. And I could, but not as well as I wanted to, and it didn't really feel like me. And then when I started listening to Roberta's songs, it's like, I just like telling stories, and it helped me figure that out. So when she passed, it's like I lost

0: a teacher or a friend. And I knew that I wanted to put something together, not only because of her voice, but also because of what she stood for as well, which is really interwoven in a lot of what I believe in terms of my discipline as an artist.
1: So with the concert, is it just music? Do you talk in between? Is there storytelling?
0: So there is a bit of storytelling. So I have spent quite a lot of time deep diving in all these different interviews that Roberta did throughout her lifetime. And I found some of my favorite quotes, favorite moments of her speaking. And I interwove it through the show. So there'll be her voice kind of leading into the songs. It's a way to kind of have her there. So you can, because I've made the show to feel close and to explore and to pay homage to her. And what she means to me, and also what she, and give a space for people to think of what she means to them. But this way, I've kind of selected these little moments where you can really hear her speak and hear what she meant by the songs, which you don't always get the opportunity to do. And to do it after someone's gone is, it feels very special.
1: Yeah.
0: I also have an amazing congregation of talents together for the show, including a wonderful string quartet.
1: Lovely.
0: And I've been blessed to have Seth Boy bless the show with these original arrangements interweaving through some of the songs, as well as being like an incredible composer to kind of help me iron out the more classical elements that I'm not as familiar with and help bring this vision to life. He's been amazing. He'll also be playing in the show. It was really hard to pick the songs.
1: I'll bet.
0: There's so many songs.
1: I mean, because this isn't the first time the show's being performed. It's not the first outing. You did it last year. So are you bringing it back because of audience reaction? Is it because it's now in the Wellington Jazz Festival? How did that come about?
0: We did it, and at the end of the show, as a team, as a company, we all were very clear. We all had a very clear emotion of that absolutely has to happen again. Because I didn't quite have the time to enjoy it myself because I was so anxious about making sure everything was perfect. That I feel like there's more to learn from the songs and from the show. The joy that we were able to create was really special.
1: You were born in Hawaii and you were raised in Aotearoa.
0: Yeah.
1: And you come from a very musical family. Taj Mahal, Diva Mahal's your sister.
0: Yeah.
1: How do you think that impacts your career and the music that you do and how it, you know, how it comes through in your performances?
0: Differently for every family member because they all, I mean, I have different relationships with my father, with Diva, but I guess it means that music is in the home and it's in the culture of family. So there hasn't been a moment in my life where music hasn't been a part of it.
1: Yeah.
0: It also means that in my growth, I grew to the capability of being to offer something of myself to their work and learn through their work. So one of my first shows ever, I think I was 13 and I sung BB's for Diva at Sandwiches. And then like they shuttled me in safely in and out, you know, but like it was just like, oh my God, I this thing that we do at home in the car, in the van.
1: Yeah.
0: At the end of a family dinner where like everybody just picks a note and it's harmonizing perfectly. Is it actually everybody's
1: it's not
0: whole
1: normal.
0: Life? Oh, okay. Like that was a learning process. Not everybody at home like bursts into song when the mood is right.
1: You know? Love that.
0: And honestly, it's really important for me to acknowledge my mother because she taught me how to appreciate music with everything you have. Like when she loves a song, she loves it with her whole soul and her whole body. And she kept music playing. I through osmosis, had an amazing musical education in terms of what she would play in the house. And a lot of people didn't get that opportunity to make those connections until, you know, they moved away from their home and figured out what stories they gravitated towards. Whilst for me, like, I think of a lot of these songs as like my friends, my friends that helped me through that moment and like my teachers, you know?
1: Yeah.
0: It was everywhere. And with Diva, me and Diva have a very unique relationship because, you know, there is a bit of an age gap, but we've gone through a season of like a level of her really being like a sort of second parent to me. Then we've gone through a season of her being, you know, very much my big sister who's showing me how to do this and showing me how to do that and inviting me to this space and creating opportunities for me all around the world.
1: Amazing.
0: And then we've gone, I mean, I'm a grown woman now. Like, we're friends. You know, friends who have worked together over 16 years and collaborators, and we have a mutual respect for what each other have to offer and relearning each other. I'm going to get tangled in my words talking about
1: evolution of siblings, isn't it?
0: They do go
1: through different stages.
0: Yeah, it is the evolution of siblings, but not everybody gets to, you have to choose each other every day, right? Not everybody gets to choose each other in the way that me and Diva have been able to choose each other and make each other stronger and support one another. It's special. Family showed me what's possible, nurtured me, and they were hard on me. They never were like, oh, that's perfect, baby. It was like, you need to work on that. That's flat.
1: Very supportive of you.
0: Very supportive. Yeah.
1: And finally, Zoe, with the concert and with the show, what's one hidden gem you would name? People may be familiar with the big hits, but what's the one song you reckon is a hidden gem in there?
0: There is one song called Angelitos Negros, which obviously Roberta didn't write, but she sings in Spanish, and it's basically like angels can be black too, is kind of the concept. And it's like a beautiful, deeply rich tango.
1: Beautiful
0: feeling, but with the strings and with the way that I'll do it.
1: Oh, lovely.
0: It's a little different.
1: Zoe, thank you so much for your time today. Thank you for chatting.
0: It's been my pleasure to be here and very excited to be able to portray the show and to show a little bit of my heart to celebrate Roberta and her incredible catalog. Even though she doesn't write all these songs, it's really her touch and her way of approaching these songs and being a vessel of feeling.
1: Thank you so much, Zoe. Awesome.
0: Thank you.
1: Zoe Moon, and Zoe's performing Real Black for Me, the music of Roberta Flack, on Friday the 16th of October at Tafiri Warehouse. We'll hear Zoe's song, which was nominated for a Silver Scroll, The Letter.

0: Agriculture 101 RNZ National. That's the letter from Zoe Moon, who we were just chatting to, because Zoe's going to be playing a tribute concert to Roberta Flack as part of the Wellington Jazz Festival, which is kicking off this coming week. An email here from Andrea in Sandringham. So earlier in the show, earlier this hour, I played Melanie's song, Look What They've Done to My Song, Ma, an oldie but a goodie. And Andrea here says, thank you for playing Melanie's song. I haven't heard it for a few decades, but it's wonderfully relevant to here and now. Thank you for emailing in, Andrea. You can email anytime, culture101 at rnz.co.nz or text 2101. I always love hearing from you and love to hear what you're up to and where you are. Well, coming up after the news, we have episode 5 of Reo Journeys, and this is the last one. And this time the riders reach the Hokianga and look back on what the reo has taught them, along with the people and the history they met on the way.
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2: RNZ News at 3, kia ora, ko Tamamiru tēnei. The ACT Party wants to cut debt and spending, raise the superannuation age by 3 months every year, and slash disability benefits by hundreds of millions of dollars. The party released its fiscal plan this afternoon, setting out a goal of lowering debt by $12.4 billion by 2031. ACT's leader David Seymour says people are living longer, and the country needs to address the issue of superannuation.
3: Every year, we lose the ability to pay 17,000 nurses, or maybe 17,000 teachers, just because of the growth in superannuation funding. This is a real problem that deserves some clear-sightedness and some courage in taking it on.
2: ACT superannuation changes would include compassionate access for those who had spent a substantial portion of their career in physically demanding jobs. The Labor Party is concerned that National's policy of requiring school students to complete Year 11 could affect young people wanting to enter apprenticeships. National is promising to change the current legal school leaving age of 16. Instead, students will have to complete Year 11 even if they turn 16 during that year. Chris Hipkins says he wants students to stay in education for as long as they can, but he has concerns about the proposal.
4: We don't want to say to kids who don't enjoy school and don't thrive at school that they shouldn't go into an apprenticeship. That's actually a really important outcome, and if they're going into an apprenticeship program, we should be able to support them to do that.
2: The National Party also wants to set consistent school start and finish dates for the whole country. A man has been arrested after a sawn-off shotgun was pointed at a police officer in Rotorua yesterday. Bay of Plenty District Commander Superintendent Will Loughran says officers noticed a vehicle being driven dangerously through Rotorua about 3 p.m. He says around half an hour later, the driver pointed a shotgun at an officer in the Orfata area and continued driving. The police armed defenders squad, tactical dog teams, and the Eagle helicopter were deployed, and the accused was found early this morning. Police say charges are pending. Auckland Transport says most people were able to board a bus or train within an hour of leaving Eden Park last night. Nearly 20,000 people took advantage of the free travel included with their ticket to the Bledisloe Cup test between the All Blacks and the Wallabies. General Manager Mark Lambert says wait times were generally around 10 minutes, but some people had to wait up to 40 minutes for an east-west train from Kingsland Railway Station because of a delay closing the Morningside Drive level crossing. He says Auckland Transport will continue to work with Eden Park to improve transport to and from the stadium. The leader of a project to build a world-first detailed picture of how immune cells change with age is hoping to develop a more effective vaccine for older people. The project is a collaboration between New Zealand's Mellagan Institute and Scotland's University of Dundee. The Institute's chief scientist, Michelle Linterman, says vaccination is one of the most powerful tools for preventing disease, but work less well as people get older, leaving them more vulnerable. She says New Zealand's population is ageing, and developing more effective vaccines for older people is a promising way to help reduce avoidable illness. That's the news.
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8: The Panel with Wallace Chapman, weeknights at 6 on RNZ National.
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2: And now the short forecast from Met Service to midnight on Monday. First for Northland, Auckland, Coromandel Peninsula and the Waikato. Mainly fine with the odd shower. Rain tomorrow, possibly heavy, clearing in the evening, followed by low cloud. For Waitomo to Taranaki, including the Bay of Plenty, Taupo and Tomarunui. Scattered showers clearing by this evening, rain or drizzle in the west for a time tomorrow, otherwise long, fine spells in the afternoon. For Gisborne to Wairarapa, showers, some heavy and possibly thundery with hail this afternoon, but fine tomorrow. For Taihape and Whanganui to Wellington, showers, possibly heavy, clearing late this afternoon with fine breaks developing, low cloud and patchy drizzle tomorrow morning and night. For Marlborough, Nelson and Buller to Fiordland, showers retreating to Fiordland this evening, becoming mainly fine elsewhere, and then there'll be morning and evening cloud in the west tomorrow. For Canterbury, Otago and Southland, mainly fine, areas of morning low cloud and valley fog tomorrow. And the Chatham Islands, cloudy with drizzle at times. It's 3:05.
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0: You're with Pearlina Lau. We have the final episode of Reo Journeys this hour, and the riders are almost at Hokianga. They meet up with Whaa Wikitoria Makiha for a kōrero to close the series with the karanga that has been heard through all the episodes. And a reminder too, you can listen again to any of our stories at rnz.co.nz/culture101, and if you'd like the link, you can just text the word culture to 21014 for the latest. Well, here's Hold On Tight by Electric Light Orchestra.

0: RNZ National, Hold On Tight from ELO, Electric Light Orchestra. Well, time now for episode 5, the last episode of Reo Journeys. And the crossing to Hokianga is here, and the riders reflect on the reo they've picked up along the trail.
1: I'm on my way to Kaitai to put out some fires.
2: Okay.
1: I'm pretty good at that.
2: Yeah. Putting out the fires, fire.
1: That's what they say, fire. Some people, they don't know. Call me F-I-R-E, fire wiki.
3: Oh, that's all right. That's okay.
1: Yeah, I like it. It's all good. Now, okay.
4: He wahine taia, a fire wikitoria makiha. That's fire as in W-H-A-E-A, but sometimes more appropriately, F-I-R-E, like if she's called off the kaitaia to dampen down some hot spots. Right now, though,
5: okay,
4: she's standing on a grassy slope, overlooking the upper reaches of the Hokianga on the Taitamatane of Te Taitokerau. Meanwhile, the three of us, Adam, James, and me, Eugene, are rushing around here with microphones and a heavy sense of responsibility. We can't mess this up.
3: So where do you want to stand?
1: Anywhere, doesn't matter. Eh? So my voice is better carried.
3: Yep.
1: Carries the sand or grass, we won't get gravel.
3: True.
1: Which might be a little bit cleaner.
4: Before she goes, Fire Wiki has come to meet us to record something. Something special.
1: Right. I need to take my shoes off.
3: Yep.
4: If her voice is familiar, and you think you remember hearing that line before about Fire needing to take her shoes off, ai, tika tonu. You've been listening to Fire this whole series. She's been the kaikaranga you've heard near the top of every episode. She also composed and wrote the kupu for the karanga, and she said we could break up each wahanga.
1: You can arrange it however you want it. Ka pai tera?
4: So that's what we've done. Introducing a new part each episode. Her karanga has been reaching across to us, drawing us on our bikes and you as listeners, all the way from Taumarere to Hokianga. Ko Reo Journeys te pauheringa tai, te ingoa o tēnei kōnai ipurangi. 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Ko Waimātou, ko Eugene Bingamaho,
6: ko Adam Dudding tēnei,
7: ko James Danzi aho.
8: Karakia.
1: Hawaii.
8: Yeah, maku, pai.
1: Maku?
8: Yeah.
1: Well, maku.
8: Oh, okay. Me karakia tātou. 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Ti hei, mauri o rā.
6: As the rooster cry suggested, we've got an early start today to finish off our ride on Te Pau Heringa Tai. It's been a special time, he nui te whea. Fire Wiki summed up a lot of what the journey was about in her karanga. A journey from Taumarere in the east to Hokianga in the west. A journey through a place steeped in the history of Aotearoa. A language journey. A journey by bike. Paikara.
3: Kia tūpato.
9: Oh, okay, picture that. I like the way someone has added the question mark to the cyclist's dismount. Kia tūpato. I'll catch up.
6: At the end of Wāhanga Tuafar, the previous episode, it sounded like Adam was under mortal attack, besieged by some tiny aliens.
10: He momo tanifa pia.
9: Where I stopped, there was these crazy sounds. And I got closer and got louder.
6: In the end,
10: ka hore, he raru ki uta.
6: Ko te reo o ngā manuhia kaike.
5: Yeah, yeah, it's kotare.
11: Kotare. What do they look like?
5: Yeah, kingfishers.
11: Oh, kingfishers.
7: Pipi kotare. Kingfisher chicks nesting in the cliffside. Piwari.
6: Or kaiha.
9: Oh, so we're on the pavement, fair enough.
12: Got about 10 k's, you reckon, do you?
9: Yeah, somewhere between 7 and 10.
5: Keep going, aunties. I'm having to go.
7: We'd had that encounter not long after leaving the town of Ōkaihu. A few shops clustered together on State Highway 1.
11: I like Ōkaihu.
5: Yeah.
7: In the 2023 census, Ōkaihu was home to about 350 people. But like Kaikohe, it used to be bustling, thanks to the railways. This was the northern end of the line.
13: And even though we're just, you know, a little tiny settlement on top of the hill, the reality is that we have a big net, and I'm really proud of our community, what we have.
14: Ko wai tēnei karaua.
13: Most people know me as Blue Newport, but it's not really my name. It's Robert. My parents would have got grumpy about that. I've taught at the Kaihau College for over 40 years, and it seems weird to have stayed in the same school for that long, but I raised my family there, and we live on a sheep and beef farm as well. So the whole who I am, I've chaired the community association for nearly 35 years or so, for a kaihau.
14: Blue, or Robert to his mama and papa, is also the chair of the trust that oversees the cycleway. He was enthusiastic about it from the start, not just because of the tourism benefits.
13: Those businesses that you've interacted with, they weren't there.
14: And not just because of the way it has made things safer and easier for locals to exercise tamariki mā, pākeke mā.
13: People walk their dogs at night and the children all get out with their mums in the prams every morning and they all keep fit doing it.
14: But also because of the way it has drawn communities together, empowering and linking people and places along the trail's 87 kilometres.
13: The overriding agenda of the trail is the idea that our communities will benefit and grow and become part of what this trail is. Our community is really powerful in every little piece of it.
14: Blue Sites is an example, an initiative by Pamela Ann Nohe Simon and others around Moirewa. We met Pamela Ann in Wahanga Tuarua. She talked about the manuaute from her moko.
15: It reminds me of the world that he comes from is not the same world as me. Because he comes from a Te Ao Māori world view. He doesn't come from a Western view.
14: Last year, she led a clean-up of an old rail yard known as the Skid Pad, turning it from an abandoned eyesore into a place where cyclists can stop along the trail in an area that can be used for community gatherings, says Blue.
13: The reality is that Skid Pad was all her initiative to clean up what was going on with the cars doing donuts on the pad and that. And I'm amazed that it comes from community. It's got to come from within. And they built it themselves.
14: Blue is also proud of Pamela Ann's friend, Josie Kemp Baker, who we also met in Moirewa. She'd made the pau whenua.
13: Did you see the pau? Amazing, eh? So, yeah, 50 years ago I taught her in Moirewa. I didn't realise that when we were opening the pau, we started talking and then I realised that she was a Year 7 student once in Moirewa when I was teaching there. But that's the kind of length and bond that you can have with these communities.
6: Communities tied together through time and the trail and history. People who have come to this place maing a hauewha from the four winds. Tūpuna who followed kupe, whose descendants now stand as manawa whenua ki konei. The mini hapū who live within te whare tapu o ngā puhi. Also here are the families of those whose ancestors came in waves from the 19th century, from Europe and elsewhere. It hasn't always been a peaceful coexistence, especially in the decade after the signing of Te Tiriti o Waitangi in 1840. Sometimes there were gunshots and bloodshed. Not far out of Ōkaihu, we pass by a site with a memorial to one of the first battles of the New Zealand Wars. This one commemorates British soldiers who died in a pakanga with warriors led by Hone Heke and Te Ruki Kawiti on the 8th of May, 1845. A pakanga known as the Battle of Puketutu. Months earlier, Heke had chopped down the flagpole at Kororareka and taken the fight to the British there on the east coast, Te Tai Tamawahine. Then the fighting spread inland, with the next phase being the battle at Puketutu. Ko Puketutu te ingoa o te pā? 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I maringi te toto ki te whenua. Ka pupuri kē ngā hoki ngā mahara. The blood from these battles soaked into these lands. The memories, though, lie fresh.
7: You don't have to go far to find someone who can tell you stories from within their own whānau history about those times. We were talking with Keith, a young guy who was giving us a ride one day in a truck. Long story, don't worry, our bikes were tied securely on the back.
16: So one black one.
7: Keith grew up in Kaikohe, then, like many people, moved away for mahi. Now he's back home with his young whānau, reconnecting with his hapū, including Ngā Te One One, and finding out about his whakapapa.
17: I learned Akarita Akihata, that's my tūpuna from Ngā Te One One, that's how I get back into there. And I learned our pā, significant pā, so we used to train Ngāpuhi warriors on our flatlands at the bottom of our pā, and it was the heart of Ngāpuhi. So my line is the long line of chiefs, which was a proud moment because of that stuff I never really knew.
7: Mā te whakarongo, ka mōhio, mā te mōhio, ka mārama, mā te mārama, ka mana, ka hono anō hoki.
17: Actually, have some, I got some strong roots around here, you know, and really digging deep, and the more I dug, the better, and I found my belonging, so I actually...
7: And with belonging comes responsibility. For Keith, that's meant a role at his hapū urupa.
17: It's like oversee and I see who goes where and what gets done, and that's what my job is now up at the cemetery at the urupa. And for myself, the outlook of that is I get to give them their last bid. Aye, and I take it over from the old generations, which is my uncles who are still there. You know, that's proud moments for me. Yeah. It's always just us. At this, every time at the tangis up there, at the early paths. Yeah, so I found the belonging amongst my people, and just kind of do what I can to play my part, you know.
1: Now,
6: haere tonu, we're on a mission.
18: Come on, Tafi Mātia.
6: Still, there's time to stop and take in the sights and sounds, like these sheets of corrugated iron suspended over a string, creaking and straining in the wind.

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2: Cool.
3: West of Okaiho, the cycle trail bends to run alongside the Utakura River.
1: Oh!
3: It burbles and gurgles beside us as we ride under a canopy of native bush, the trees so plump with leaves we have to flip our sunglasses up from our eyes to see. The view is worth it. Ah, tahua.
1: Oh, ah, tahua. Ooh.
3: Some people say it's the best part of the entire 87 kilometres of Te Pauhe Rangatai. People like this guy.
4: So, this is definitely the best part of the trek. I'm not boasting on anything. This section, about 3Ks of it through our farm here, was the best in New Zealand. The fellas came up with the New Zealand Cycleway Board down in Wellington, which I was a bit chuffed about. I thought that was pretty good.
3: Yeah, so this is Snow Harrison. And as he said, this part of the trail curves through his farm, which has been in his family for more than 130 years, three generations and counting.
4: My grandfather came here in the turn of the century. Actually, it was 1894, I think he came here and took up the farm. His name was Washington Harrison. His nickname was Washy. And then my dad took over the farm later. I've lived here all my life. I'm 74 years old, and I brought the farm off the family in 73, and we struggled away, but we're still here today, so we won't go into any more of that.
3: On the 450 acres of workable farmland, Snow fattens cattle. Beside the river here, at a beautiful picnic spot, cyclists fill their bellies with sandwiches, fruit and muesli bars, nourishment after their ride through the trail as it bisects the 100 acres of native bush.
1: What do you think of it?
5: Oh, trail, great.
6: Yeah, well, these guys have done it before, and they're going, oh, there's that really steep bit.
7: I see some electric bikes here. Yeah, there we go.
8: Cheating.
9: We're cheating too.
7: Yeah, right.
6: Yeah, well, look, you know, see... Graham had an ordinary bike last time, but he's graduated.
7: Taking the step up.
3: Snow takes the opportunity to see if he can convince these riders to join a campaign he's part of.
4: I've got a petition for you to sign, please. It's to clear the lake so we don't have this pollution coming down the river.
5: Yeah, I heard it was pretty stinky.
3: The lake he's talking about is Omāpere. Once a jewel of the north, but now beset by pollution and regular algal blooms. Ki te hau kāinga, he nui te mamai nā te parahanga. He mea whakaiti te parahanga i te mana o te roto. For Snow too, this is personal. Water from the lake flows to the Hokianga via the Utakura River through his farm. As kids.
4: Oh, we just play in the river and swimming near all day, actually. Yeah, no, I don't know. And eeling was another thing we used to do. Used to catch some big eels in here.
3: But then?
4: It really went bad quick. It just, this green oil slick went down. And then, man, didn't look good, so we just...
7: So it was like just gross to swim in there, sort of thing?
4: It was gross, yeah. So, you know, I mean, even now, oh, no, you'd probably put your feet in there. You wouldn't drink it. Yeah.
3: Snow would like to see the lake level raised. It was lowered last century to make more land for farms and to stop it flooding the railway tracks. And it's the shallowness which has caused many of the problems. Mana whenua, who are kaitiaki of the lake, are also pushing for improvements. Actually, not just pushing for it, taking up the charge and leading it.
10: So they lowered it, they widened it to release the water. So the lake went down about 2 feet and they lowered it a couple, three times.
3: Ane Amatua Tamaiti Wihungi. We met him in Wahanga Tuatoru when he and his whānau spoke to us about their initial objections to Te Pauhe Rangatai. Matua Tamaiti is chairperson of Te Roto Omāpere, Lake Omāpere Trust.
10: We have a lot of history around the lake. We're trying to put some sort of narrative together in regards to our lake because we've got a project we're doing right now and trying to restore the lake. At the moment it's covered with algal bloom and we've got a plan to sort of try and restore it.
3: Back on his farm, Snow would love to see that happen. He has a sense of protection over this whenua.
4: We're just caretakers. I mean, you know, that's all we are. My grandfather, he was a caretaker, and my father was a caretaker, and then I am a caretaker, and my daughter is going to take it over, and she's the next. And then she's got two girls, and they'll probably take it over too. So hopefully it'll stay there. Yeah.
1: Yeah, it's today.
7: Yeah, it's all on.
0: Me wehe atu mātou. We should get going, but...
1: Let's drench. Got a drench down there.
0: Once again, Adam has ditched Eugene and me.
1: All right, here we go.
0: He's jumped on a farm utility vehicle with Snow, heading up the hill to some buildings. Snow wants to show us one more thing. So I guess we better chase them.
1: Good. Get in it. How to get there? Get my tonga or Snow?
0: We make it in time for Snow's kōrero.
4: Yeah, well, this used to be my woolshed. We used to shear the sheep back in the day, and so it would become a white elephant.
0: Because they didn't have sheep on the farm anymore.
4: We decided to do this, put it in as a museum. So I started off with one tractor. It was the first tractor that my father owned. It was a E20.
0: So, yeah, here in Snow's museum, there are all sorts of taonga no te pāmu, no ona tūpuna hoki.
4: This is the Model T Ford. 1913.
0: And then there's a...
4: Model A, 1927.
0: And of course there's...
4: the old K Bedford truck.
0: And a whole bunch of these.
4: The chainsaw collection.
0: Adam's chainsaw hooked. He does love the roar of a good chainsaw.
7: Oh, wow. It doesn't look like a chainsaw like I know it. Amazing.
0: But we really do need to drag Adam away and get going. As we do, though, Snow has one more story for us. About his grandfather, Washi, who was the first owner of the farm. He was born near here, in Waimate North, and his first language? Te reo Māori. In fact, he was asked to be an interpreter.
4: But his English was no good. So that's a bit of the history.
7: Yeah,
4: that's right. Well, have a good day.
1: Thanks, Snow.
7: Next stop, Horeke.
1: Horeke,
2: Horeke, Horeke, Horeke, Horeke,
8: Horeke. Te katau, hoaki tātou ki Horeke. Engari, i mua i te taitanga atu, he maha nā kitina pārekareka.
7: I rather like these pictures everywhere, they're really cool.
8: Information boards fill us in on the history and special aspects of this whenua. There's one about the pūrere tree, a rākau which is celebrated and memorialised in many whakatauki. I recited one of them back in Wahanga Tuatoru at Parawhenua Marae during my shaky-voiced mihi whakahoki.
9: Ka kata na pūrere o Taiamai.
8: That line translates as, the pūrere trees of Taiamai are laughing. But the metaphorical meaning is about abundance and fertility. The trees are laughing because they're packed with chattering birds. And the birds are all there because the trees are full of kai, groaning with tasty red pūrere berries. On another level again, it's talking about the strength and resilience of ngāpuhi, traits also attributed to the pūrere tree. Actually, not just the trees themselves, they're mokopuna too. Along the trail, we pass hundreds of fence posts made of wood from pūrere trees. Many of them are over 100 years old, but they're still standing strong. We also stop to admire boards displaying mahi toi from local artists, works which express the mana and beauty of the Taitokerau.
7: These are great, these art boards. Really lovely. And I've got a feeling they're quite thoughtfully placed, you know.
8: E kōruru ana e nei mahi toi i ngā pūrongo, i ngā āhuatanga hoki, mō ngā tūpuna, tai atu ki ngā tāngata me ngā manu no konei. Hara mai tētahi āhua. We're so close to Hokianga now, we can smell the sea salt and feel the breeze off the harbour as we pedal across a long boardwalk, twisting through mangroves. Then, before we know it,
0: Horeke.
7: Because it is the cycle trails to Horeke, right? Not Manunu. So we've, it's it, guys. We're done.
8: Kai hoa, Adam. Ka hore anō. We're in Horeke, once a busy European settlement with a timber mill and even a shipbuilding yard, right on Hokianga's uppermost reaches. The saws, hammers and sailors have long since fallen silent. A hotel, cafe and children's playground are as rowdy as it gets these days. Ah, the serenity.
7: Oh, here we go. Yep, I see.
8: Meanwhile, six marae still proudly stand here. E tū tonua nā puna manawa whenua. Āke, āke, āke.
3: As I was saying earlier, to some riders, Horeke is the end of the bowheading atai. But we're pushing on a few kilometres further to the Mangunu mission. It's a place we've heard so much about from so many kaikōrero, starting with Mea Moko Tepania way back in Wahanga Tuatahi.
11: Then a few days later, further signings in Te Waimate, and then on the 12th of February, the largest ever signing at Mangungu.
3: As we all know, surely, on February the 6th, 1840, rangatira gathered to sign Te Tiriti o Waitangi at Waitangi, on Te Tai Tamawahine in Te Whairangi, the Bay of Islands. It was a big deal, a huge deal, and so it's the day which became known as Waitangi Day, a day when the country stops to remember this significant moment. But the signings didn't stop there. Over the following 7 months, 9 copies of the treaty, including the sheet originally signed at Waitangi, were taken on a nationwide tour. In total, about 500 Māori signatures were gathered. As Moko told us, the single largest signing was at Te Whare Mihana Manunu on February the 12th, 1840, when 64 names were added to the document. It was a huge occasion, attended by about 3,000 people. These days, it's marked with its own commemoration, an occasion which gets bigger every year. Hundreds of people walk up the gravel driveway, past a church and a grand stone memorial cross, climbing towards the mission house built in 1828 and the top of the hill with its glorious views of the Hokianga.
7: Oh, that's beautiful.
8: As for us, e pikihiwi ana mātou marunga pahikara, ahakoa e āwhinatia ana mātou e te hiko. E ai ki te katoa, he rauringa e oti ai. E tika hoki ana, he hiko e oti ai. It's the finish of the ride, but that's not the prize. Instead...
7: Kia ora.
12: Poor James, dear mate.
7: Yeah. James. Oh,
8: with this is the place we've come to meet Whaiawiki, the kaikaranga.
13: Ka pai tēra? Okay. So let's go and have this interview.
8: After we recorded the karanga, we sat down for a kōrero. Nō mātou te honore.
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8: Her surname is Makiha, but her maiden name was Taylor. Whaia was born just down the road, at Motu Ki Ore, the home of her mother and her tūpuna. When she was growing up, her parents spoke te reo Māori, and although these were the days before Kohanga Reo and Kura Kaupapa Māori, she was fortunate to meet many people who were influential in helping her learn the language, and to stick with it. Kia mau!
15: Taku pai noki, taku waimari i tūtaki au, i tuputahi au, me ngā tangata i tautoko hau, ki tāko i te reo. maha ngā tangata hei whakaawe awe i au, hei tohu tohu mai i au, hei tohu o te wā, o ngā wā, kia haere tonu, kia haere tonu, kia kaha taku haerenga, kia mau te reo. Ai.
8: Of course, we also wanted to kōrero with Whaia Wiki about karanga. To her, it's another type of reo, a type of language, just like formal speeches and singing.
15: Ko te reo karanga, pere ki te reo, reo whai kōrero, reo karanga. Reo waiata, reo karakia, ne, ta he mumu reo.
8: Although she was still a kōtero, a girl, when she started experimenting with the language of karanga, it wasn't until her children were older that she formally began to stand as a kai karanga. By the way, have a listen for some kupu she uses for the word experimenting.
15: Whakaro ai au hei, I hanga rā weke weke, nā tēra kupu nō runga, nā nō runga, it's from down the line, nō runga. To experiment, to tutu with.
16: Rā wiki wiki.
15: Rā wiki is strange, different. Rā wiki wiki is to, as I suppose it's that, I don't know, what's that touch? Kinesthetic, is it? When you explore things by touch? Yeah. Rā wiki wiki au, I suppose I te wā I hare atau ki te kura. 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He fetu a hau i te wāo te kura. And so we tuera ngā pati pati. Now that's another kupu no te kāinga pati pati. 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And hore kau au mo te hakamā. 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So tū au. 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But I didn't really start getting into it until probably when my youngest baby would have been about 7. Yeah, because I grew up in the days when my mother said, you can't be doing the karanga if you've got all the kids you've got to look after. Waiho tērā mahi i muri i a rātou era tā rātou tupuranga. Tā rātou iti. Tā rātou ititanga. And so I suppose I've been, ono te tau mawaru aku tau i nai nei. I suppose I really didn't start looking at it until I was about 40. I was about 40 and I never really looked back.
8: To Whaia Wiki, the thing at the centre of karanga is manaakitanga.
15: It's very hard to teach someone who hasn't got manaakitanga out of karanga. But someone who's got manaakitanga in their heart, very easy to teach. Because they have that understanding of where it all fits and how important it is.

0: Whakanui, the establishment, the learning establishment that has made it possible, or you whakanui at the hapus who supported them if they live away. So there's lots. You can just about do a karanga for anything. And I like to sometimes go down the street in Kaiko and Kaitai, just drop a karanga. I love it. Oh, I've got to be saying, oh, there you go. Those, I'm pretty famous up here now. You know, it feels like, oh, that's fire wiki.
1: Yeah. Does anyone ever karanga back?
0: Yeah. Oh, yeah, for they're around, they'll karanga back to me. To my different students, because you know, I've had a lot of students. Because I think it's an art form that needs to be shared.

0: Sharing. It's a sentiment we've had in mind throughout this haerenga too. Sharing the reo. Sharing taonga from Te Tai Tokarau. All this kurahuna from all these kaikōrero who have shared their time and their mātauranga with us. People like Mātua Babe, who told us about growing up in and around kaikohe and of reclaiming te reo Māori, a language that had been inside him all along. A language that came with its own distinct meter from the north.
1: The rolling of the vowels was what we heard. Kia hau, kia au, a korongo.
0: During our kōrero, we asked him for some of his favourite kupu and intonations he heard when he was growing up.
1: Iaia ni. You know, someone thinks that there's a why there's some. Iaia ni. Iaia pu. Right now.
0: His answer smoothly rolled into a kōrero about the lost art of storytelling.
1: One of the concepts of mihi today that's being lost is telling the story.
0: A reminder to us that reo is not just sounds and syllables, vocabulary and grammar.
1: When someone used to be upset about someone not sharing or someone who's gone in and done something without the approval or without consultation, the old people used to say, you know, Humpty Dumpty, ihinga I te mea, ki haia I kōrero tahi ki ngā hunga ki te hapaiaia kia noho tahi. And you go, oh, what's Humpty Dumpty got to do? But what he was talking about was, if Humpty Dumpty had got support and assistance, he may have sat on the wall properly. It's the same as, why did you go out there and do things yourself and you've fallen into the shit?
2: You could never accuse Fire Tracy Dalton of operating alone, all Humpty Dumpty-like. As manager of the trail, she's constantly collaborating, kotahitanga in action. It's been that way for her since the start. Nothing happens on this trail alone. Although, according to Tracy, the name of the trail was the idea of one. Back in the early days, she was part of a Māori liaison working group with Hone Mihaka.
3: And after a bit of workshopping, it was Hone Mihaka that came up with Pouheringa Tai. It's the place of gathering where the waka turned up and they tied their waka to a place to moor the boat while they all got on land and had that kōrero in a group. And that was the pou, and the heringa tai was the coming together. That's my simplistic version of pouheringa tai. I see it as quite relevant with the trail bringing the communities together and this piece of infrastructure becoming a live vessel that we all connect to.
2: Connections and connections and connections. They really are everywhere. Ah, and here's another. Matua Hone Mihaka? No para whenua marae ia. Ai, the marae that Eugene connects to. The place all three of us were welcome to in Wahanga Tuatoru, where we had a wānanga about tikanga kawa and whanangatanga.
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2: Whaia Hinerangi Himeona, who called us onto the marae and has been our pau tikanga while making this podcast, shared with us what it means to be ahikā, to have come home and got involved in the marae. Because, to her, a marae is a living, breathing place.

0: place, a tupuna who wants their uri near. So to those who are thinking of going home to their marae, she had a message.
1: I'd say hurry up. You can spend years in that position of pining and having this nagging feeling inside you. A waste of energy, you know, turn it into a plan. There is a thing that people are a little bit scared to come home because they won't know how to do the jobs, the responsibilities, things are different. I think there's the day-to-day things like jobs and the economic reality. But if you feel that tug in you and you find yourself wondering what it will be like, yeah, take that energy, make a plan, and plan your way home, because it's possible, it's good. It's good for you. Yeah, and there's all the dramas, bloody little town communities. You know. Yes, people are going to talk about you, make up stories, all that jazz. Yeah, it's all good. It's all part of it. Come home and plug yourself back in for the sake of your children and your mokopuna. Let's be a community again. Let's not just be a marae to visit.
2: He nui ngā whakaaro, hei whakaarotanga mā mātou. He nui hoki ngā kōha, hei manaaki hoki mā mātou. On our ride, we've been given so many things to think about, so many things to be grateful for, so many things to admire. We got talking about it during a little potawake we had after we'd pedalled our last piece of trail and sat down by the water with the birds and the occasional boat.
3: Piki me ngā heke?
4: Maha ngā mea he uaua kia maumahara. 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
2: To listen to the kōrero of the iwi and hapū of the north and to hear the connections, not only amongst themselves, but with other iwi around the country.
5: He mea motu hake ki au ki te tū i runga i tōku marae. 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
2: 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You can hear it in the way we all sometimes stumble over simple words. Words you'd think, as podcasters, we'd know.
4: You have to couple more headphones. Oh, anyway.
6: Why are you?
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7: 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Just before I go, to everyone who is hungry for the language, hang in there. Just like the cycle trail, te pōhere ngā tai, the pain is short-lived, the benefits are everlasting. Until our paths meet again, mā te wā.
2: tēnā koe te ao mihia he kānohi hō miromiro koe. 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Not just for ourselves, not just to honour our tūpuna, but because this is a taonga to be shared, the taonga of te reo Māori. There's a whakatau aki nā tā Timoti Karetu, te iti nei kei a koe, ki a pūā waitia, te nui kei a koe, ki a whāngāia. If you have a little reo, speak it so it may grow. If you have a lot, speak it so that it may grow in others. During our time with Whaiawiki, she shared with us an example of how much of an impact others can have on our reo journeys. And it had a special connection with one of us. Back in her high school days, Whaiawiki was in Tāmaki. And one year, she attended a speech competition.
8: Pērā I ngā wali taua taumara, I mua I ngā manu kōrero, era me ngā manu kōrero, ko ngā speech contest me ki o Tāmaki, o Auckland, Auckland Metropolitan.
2: She was a pupil of Seddon High, as it was then. It's Western Springs, ngā puna o Waiorea nowadays. And at the speech competition, the subject she chose to speak about was her school and how she felt it was falling short in one important way.
8: I just thought that we could have been doing a lot more than we were doing for Māori.
2: The kōrero went down well, very well. In fact,
8: I actually won, and I bet Hoturoku. We talk about it now. Do you know Hoturoke? Well, he's very famous. He's a waka man. And Patusala Etuati, he went to Hillary College. And anyway, he's Hawata Toma. And I love rubbing their noses in it. And I'm still doing it 40 years later. Yeah.
2: But the point of the story isn't the fact that she won. It's about the actions of one of the judges that day.
8: Harry Danzy was one of the judges. And anyway, he led our standing ovation. Yeah, they'd never done that before.
2: Harry Danzy, nō Tūwharitoa, nō Te Aroa, is the grandfather of our friend and collaborator James Danzy, the guy who's got his purutaringa on and is making sure Whaiawiki sounds good as she tells the story. Harry Danzy was one of the most prominent and influential thinkers and broadcasters of his generation. And it turns out, an inspiration for Whaiawiki. After leading the standing ovation for her, he wrote a letter to Seddon High.
8: He wrote a letter to my school, and we talked about it in assembly, and he just thanked me for my speech, and it was, you know, how wonderful it was, and just inspired for Māori education, eh? Because there was no Māori education. There was no reo at Seddon High. I think I was the only got a bit of reo if you went to the church schools, the boarding schools. But at that time, there was no reo, yeah.
2: From that tautoko, from that seed of encouragement, tirohia, rangona, he nui te rākau. Look how the tree has grown. On a reo journey, you never know where you'll end up. Who may inspire you, who you may inspire. Kara whiua e marama, on your bikes. 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
9: nei rā tūmihi.
0: He mai mai aroha ki Blue Newport. Moi mai, moi mai, oki oki rā e te rangatira.
2: Reo Journeys Te Pauheringa Tai is made by Te Pūrongo Productions for RNZ with the support of Te Māngai Pāho. It's written and produced by me, Eugene Bingham, and Adam Dudding. Adam and I presented the podcast along with James Danzy. Editing and sound design by James Danzy, who is also the kaitito of most of the music you hear. Additional music by Audio Network. Te Aumihia Tū Mai is the Pau Reo Māori, and Hinerangi Himiona is the Pau Tikanga. Mixing by Andrew McDowell of DigiCake. Graphics by Phil Johnson, who was inspired by some of the pōwhakaero at Nafa Springs. The production manager is Claire Logan. Yana Tanahu Owen is the RNZ Commissioner Māori. Thanks also to Justine Murray, Brianna Juritich-Gregg and Nicholas Muley at RNZ. Thanks also to Shane and Tina at Twin Coast Adventures, plus everyone we encountered on the trail. Nui te manaakitanga no te raki. Via Wikitoria Makiha, composed and performed the karanga especially for the podcast. A mātou mihi nunui.
4: Me karakia tātou. E heke ana te rā ki te hokianga nui ākupe. 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Haumie, huie, tāi kie.
8: Beautiful, is it good? Yes. Yeah, cool, bud. I'm glad.
10: Ko te reo, te take.
11: And that was the final episode of Reo Journeys, and that's Culture 101 as well for this week. Thank you to all our festival guests this week. Nathan King, ahead of Delight on Saturday in Ōhaupō. Tom Ezinger, who's here ahead of the Festival for Design Aotearoa. Rebecca Jensen for the Tempo Dance Festival. Zoe Moon for Wellington Jazz Festival, and Tariti Tairoa for sharing her experience at the Lyon Biennale. And also to Charlotte Davey for giving us an update on how Wellington's City Gallery opening weekend has been. And Kate Roger for the big screen. And our panel today on the New Zealand Film Commission core funding cuts, Roseanne Liang, Alice Memon and Patricia Watson. For any of our stories, you can check them out at rnz.co.nz /culture101. Next week on the show, we have comedian James Nokise, who's doing a country tour at the moment. He's here for Fast Favourites. Filmmaker Todd Karehana with his delightful film Socks, which is on at Show Me Shorts. And we're going to chat to the father and daughter duo, the team behind A Box of Memories, which is a musical about living with dementia. We'll enjoy the rest of your Sunday. Enjoy the last day of school holidays if you're back to school tomorrow. And I'll be back here next Sunday from midday. Take care. Ka kite.

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1: RNZ News at 4, kia ora, ko Tamamiru tēnei. The ACT Party wants to cut debt and spending, raise the superannuation age by 3 months every year, and slash disability benefits by hundreds of millions of dollars. The party released its fiscal plan this afternoon, setting out a goal of lowering debt by $12.4 billion by 2031. ACT's leader David Seymour says people are living longer, and every year the country loses the ability to pay 17,000 nurses or teachers because of the growth of superannuation costs. He says the issue needs some clear-sightedness and courage in taking it on. ACT would cut disability benefits by $653 million over 4 years. David Seymour says ACT will require independent medical certification for health and disability benefits. A youth worker has described unemployment among those aged 16 to 24 as being at crisis point. It comes as the Green Party has announced it will establish a Jobs for Young People pilot program if elected. The program is modelled on Jobs for Nature, which supported New Zealand's recovery from COVID-19. Aaron Hendry from Kickback says young people want to work, but do not have the opportunities to do so. He says policies that provide meaningful support, rather than punishing young people for their circumstances, are needed. Eden Park is calling for Auckland Transport to improve the infrastructure around the stadium after last night's Bledisloe Cup match. Nearly 20,000 people took advantage of the free travel included with their match ticket. Auckland Transport says wait times were generally around 10 minutes, but some people had to wait up to 40 minutes for an east-west train from Kingsland Railway Station. Eden Park's chief executive, Nick Sautner, says he expected more from the new City Rail Link.
2: 40% of our match day costs relates to integrated ticketing and public transport, and we expect better and a service that reflects the cost.
1: Nick Sautner says a pedestrian footbridge across Sandringham Road was planned before the 2011 Rugby World Cup but never delivered, and both the Kingsland and Morningside train stations need to be improved. The US Justice Department is investigating whether television networks violated antitrust laws over their decision to boycott covering the White House following its decision to pull the credentials of certain reporters. The networks under investigation are ABC, CBS, CNN, NBC, and Fox News. Last month, the White House blocked reporters from CNN, Politico, and MS Now from entering the building and revoked their credentials. All of the five television networks that cover the White House, including Fox News, suspended coverage in solidarity. The White House later reinstated the media credentials after a judge ruled the ban was likely unconstitutional. A freelance journalist from Gaza has won the prestigious Bayeux Photography Award for war correspondents. Mahmoud Abu Hamda also won a People's Choice Award for his work, What War Leaves Behind. Here's the BBC's Ali McConnell.
3: Mahmoud Abu Hamda's work documents the devastation of Gaza following Israel's response to the October 7th attacks by Hamas and the resulting humanitarian crisis. It offers a rarely seen glimpse of life in the territory, which independent foreign journalists have been banned from entering. He sent his unpublished reportage to the Bayeux jury himself, but was not able to attend the award ceremony in person. In a video message, he said it was his greatest honour that the photos had been able to leave the borders of Gaza.
1: That's the news.
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6: Good evening, everyone. Hewitt Humphrey here. The Springbok tour has been postponed until there is selection on merit.
4: New Zealanders react to the cancellation of a Springbok rugby tour in the early 70s. Pine Tree Meads plays on, and Katie Gossett heads to the Catlins in search of the lost Gypsy Gallery. 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
1: Now, first, here's the short forecast from Met Service to midnight on Monday. For Northland, Auckland, Coromandel Peninsula and Waikato, mainly fine with the odd shower, rain tomorrow, possibly heavy, clearing in the evening, followed by low cloud. for Waitomotu Taranaki, including the Bay of Plenty, Taupo and Tomaranui. Scattered showers clearing this evening, then there'll be rain or drizzle in the west for a time tomorrow, otherwise long, fine spells in the afternoon. For Gisborne to Wairarapa, showers, some heavy and possibly thundery with hail this afternoon, but then fine tomorrow. For Taihape and Whanganui to Wellington, showers possibly heavy, clearing late this afternoon and then fine breaks developing, low cloud and patchy drizzle tomorrow morning and night. In Marlborough, Nelson and Buller to Fiordland, showers retreating to Fiordland this evening, becoming mainly fine elsewhere, morning and evening cloud in the west tomorrow. For Canterbury, Otago and Southland, mainly fine, areas of morning low cloud and valley fog tomorrow. And at the Chatham Islands, cloudy with drizzle at times. And now here's the extended mountain forecast from Met Service, first for the North Island to midnight on Monday the 12th of October. For Te Papakura o Taranaki and Tongariro National Park, mainly fine but isolated showers, clouding over this evening. There'll be cloudy periods with isolated afternoon showers on Monday and then drizzle developing at night. For Raukumara to Kaweka Forest Parks, showers, some heavy, with thunderstorms possible south of Te Uruwera Forest Park, clearing this evening, mainly fine on Monday, but with a few afternoon showers. And for the Aruahene and Tararua Forest Parks, a few showers, possibly heavy and thundery in the north, easing to drizzle this evening. Drizzle clearing to long, fine spells on Monday morning. There'll be westerly winds and a freezing level about 2,600 metres. And now the outlook for the North Island on Tuesday, the 13th of October. It'll be partly cloudy with a few showers. There'll be light winds, but northwesterlies developing in the south early on, and they'll be strong in exposed places, and a freezing level above 3,000 metres. And for Wednesday, the 14th of October, in the North Island, there'll be cloud and showers increasing, turning to rain in the west. There'll be northwesterly winds rising to gale force, with severe gale force in exposed places, and a freezing level above 3,000 metres. For Thursday the 15th of October in the North Island, periods of rain heavy in the west, snow possibly lowering to 1,500 metres. There'll be gale force northwesterly winds with severe gale force in exposed places and a freezing level of 3,000 metres lowering to 1,800 metres. And now turning to the South Island, first to midnight tomorrow. First for the Kaikoura Ranges, there'll be cloudy periods with the chance of a shower. For the remaining South Island mountain areas, cloudy with a few showers, gradually easing later this afternoon. Fine spells increasing tonight, but cloud and patchy drizzle persists west of the main divide. There'll be westerly winds dying out overnight, with a freezing level of about 3,200 metres. And now the outlook for the South Island on Tuesday the 13th of October. Rain about Fiordland, spreading to other western areas, heavy at times, partly cloudy in the east. There'll be northwesterly winds, gale force in exposed places, possibly severe gale force in the south. And the freezing level, 3,500 metres, lowering to 2,800 metres in the south later on. And for Wednesday the 14th of October in the South Island, there'll be heavy rain spreading north, easing to showers later on. There'll be snow possible to 1,000 metres in the south. Northwesterly winds, possibly severe gale force in exposed places, changing to southeast winds in the south. The freezing level there, 3,000 metres in the north, sloping to 1,800 metres in the south, gradually lowering to 2,500 metres in the north, sloping to 1,200 metres in the south. And finally, for Thursday in the South Island, rain in the north, becoming heavy later on. Showers elsewhere turning to rain later on and snow possibly lowering to 600 metres. There'll be northwesterly winds, severe gale force in the north, changing to southeast winds and rising to gale force later on. The freezing level 2,500 metres in the north, sloping to 1,500 metres in the south, gradually lowering to 1,200 metres everywhere. 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Now it's the time for an episode of Song Navigator. And in this one, Nick Bollinger explores New Zealand songs inspired by our national heroes.

Heroes and villains. Every country has them, Aotearoa included. So, who are our heroes? What do we admire about them? And who might be our villains? Perhaps there are songs that will help us figure that out. I'm Nick Bollinger, and this is Song Navigator. In 1953, the name of Edmund Hillary was heard all around the world when the Kiwi mountaineer and Nepalese Indian Sherpa Tenzing Norgay became the first people ever to reach the summit of Mount Everest. Yet as far as I can tell, no songs were written at the time to celebrate their heroic achievement. It wasn't until Hillary's death in 2008 that we began singing about him. The song that was declared the official World Memorial Song for Sir Edmund was by a duo calling themselves the Kiwis and was promoted with a low-budget video shot on the steps of Parliament.

While the shimmering synths and power chords strive to evoke a sense of mountainous majesty, and the melody rises slowly and deliberately as though ascending a musical summit, the song never seemed to become the anthem its writers were evidently striving for. Here's another posthumous tribute, this one from Christchurch musician Trillian, otherwise known as Jody Lloyd. He's been making music with a local focus since the early 90s, when his hip-hop duo Dark Tower was sampling bleating sheep and shepherd's whistles and putting out albums with titles like Real Zeal Men on their own label, She'll Be Right Records. Were they making fun of those rural New Zealand cliches or celebrating them? Or, like John Clark's Fred Dagg, was it a bit of both?

Jodie's ode to Sir Ed is upbeat and definitely has a hook, but it's a little ambiguous. As he reminds us several times, in 1992, the Mountain Man had replaced Queen Elizabeth II as the head on our $5 note. And the song seems to make a point of emphasising that fact, almost at the expense of Ed's pinnacle scaling achievements.

But there at least seems to have been a consensus among songwriters that Sir Edmund Hillary was a genuine national hero. Other famous figures have been more contentious, which hasn't stopped us singing about them.

0: left the wild New Zealand born.
1: George Wilder was a burglar and car thief who captured the country's imagination with his repeated escapes from prison. His ability to evade the law, which included scaling walls with knotted sheets, jumping trains, and leaving notes along the way apologising to anyone he might have inconvenienced, turned him into an outlaw hero. The Howard Morrison Quartet, the country's most popular vocal group at the time, immortalised his deeds in their parody of the Irish-Australian folk ballad The Wild Colonial Boy, before breaking out into rock and roll.
2: We interrupt this program to bring you an urgent request from the police department. You better come.

0: It seems to me that New Zealand songwriters might be more attracted to villains than heroes.
1: Lighthouse, graveyard.

0: House.
1: Wilhelmina McCulloch, better known as Minnie Dean, was famously hanged in Invercargill in 1895 for the murder of a number of children that she'd taken into her care in exchange for payment. And for more than 100 years, she's remained a potent figure in this country's imagination. Just in the last couple of decades, there have been several new songs written about her, and all by South Islanders. There's Dudley Benson's spooky It's Akaroa's Fault, which fixes on the hat box Minnie Dean was seen carrying as she boarded a train with a young baby.

She was later observed leaving the train with only the hat box. As railway porters later testified, the hat box was suspiciously heavy.

Dudley Benson's song is partly factual but largely psychological and connects childhood fears that he might one day meet some reincarnated Minnie Dean with the hostility of the land itself, manifested in the fault line that runs across the South Island. By contrast, Marlon Williams and Delaney Davidson take a more straightforward narrative approach in their modern-day folk-telling of the Ballad of Minnie Dean.

0: Helen Henderson was born in Invercargill into a family with Scottish and Irish roots. Her grandfather, Sidney Lindsay, ran a butcher's shop, but was passionate about music and encouraged all his children to learn instruments. One of his sons, Alex Lindsay, would help found the NZSO, led his own string orchestra, and became second violinist with the London Symphony. Helen's mother, Alex's sister, played piano. Growing up, Helen sang in choirs, but was restless and left New Zealand while still in her teens. Long story short, by the late 70s, she was working as a professional singer and songwriter in Britain and the US. She spent a lot of time in the American South, specifically Muscle Shoals, Alabama, an historical meeting point for the traditions of country and rhythm and blues. But she's back in the New Zealand South for one of her occasional visits, and I want to find out how a Kiwi transplanted to the United States finds herself writing about the dark history of her own southern birthplace.
1: I am basically a storyteller, and the tradition down here in the South is that. That's what our music is like. We're very influenced by Scottish music, Irish music, country music. It's different than the more Pacific influence in the North Island. Here it's actually, it really reminds me of the influences I hear when I'm in Muscle Shoals, Alabama, you know?
0: Yeah, well, I was just thinking of that. There's an interesting connection, isn't there? It's the South in both in both places.
1: Yes, it is. And, you know, there's a lot of stuff that happens in the Deep South. In the Deep South in America, in the Deep South here, there's some real bloody stuff that happens down here.
0: Yep.
1: There's hangings and drownings and murders and, you know, and the Irish love to write about that dark stuff. And here, growing up amongst that stuff, people love to talk and tell stories, and they don't shy away from that sort of dark, juicy stuff. And that's where, you know, Minnie Dean came in.
0: Sure.
1: Yeah, my song Minnie Dean was because, you know, as a kid, as a child, growing up in Invercargill, you know, if you talk back to your parents or you were cheeky or whatever, you know, they'd say, oh, you know, you'd better watch yourself or we'll send you off to Minnie Dean's farm. You'll never be heard of again, you know.
0: So you knew the story, did you, or they filled it in for you?
1: Yeah, we were told the story. We really knew it and it was ingrained in us. And my grandfather, when he was young, because I think she was hung around 1897 or something, she was the only woman to be hung in New Zealand. And I think it was a very cold, tough time in the colonies, the colonial New Zealand, and hard for women. But anyway, they hanged her in the Southend Railway Station. I drive past there every day because I live in Bluff, and when I go into Invercargill, I drive past there. And every single day, I'm like, ooh,
0: yeah.
1: Ooh. And somebody apparently climbed a lamppost to watch it and fell off and broke their neck, Pop told us.
0: Where were you when you actually wrote that song?
1: Well, in 1993, I was signed as a songwriter to Roy Orbison's publishing company in Nashville.
0: Yeah.
1: And I started traveling to Nashville from LA to write and record. Being in Nashville helped give me the confidence to write in the tradition of John Prine and people like that. It was accepted and encouraged. And I wrote Minnie Dean on an aeroplane flying from Nashville to LA. And it started off like a nursery rhyme.

0: Minnie Dean may be a folk villain, but her story raises all kinds of questions about the lives of women in 19th century New Zealand, the poverty and double standards that made them unable to keep their children, and the desperate life of Minnie herself. And those questions don't go away, as Helen discovered during a 2009 visit to her mother in Invercargill.
1: I'd just driven over to the house and let myself in, and the phone was ringing. And it was, you know, it was a house phone, it wasn't a cell phone. And I picked it up, and they said, hello, may we speak to Helen Henderson? And I just arrived from LA, and I said, speaking. And they said, oh, this is the Southland Times, and a distant relative of Minnie Dean's has paid money for her to have a new grave at the Winton Cemetery, and they're going to have a Maori sort of a preacher person out there.
0: Yeah.
1: And we wondered whether you would come out and sing. And so it was the next day. So my sister flew in, Tishy from Auckland, and the next day we went out and to the Windy Cemetery.
0: Yeah.
1: And we sang, and then I think it was TV1 or TV3 or something ended up interviewing me and said, you know, what do you think about this? And I said, well, I think it's amazing. I think it's a healing. I think that Minnie was never given a proper grave, and her grave has been vandalized over the years, and there's been a lot of shame about infanticide, the fact that it was happening. She took the blame for most of it, but it was happening in our community and nobody really wanted to talk about it. And now everybody deserves a final resting place.

This is Song Navigator, a journey guided by songs. And in this episode, we're hearing songs about heroes and villains. But there's another sort of New Zealand character. They might be a hero or a villain, depending on your point of view. But the chances are you would never have heard of them had someone not decided to immortalise their deeds in song. Sven Olsen's brutal Canadian love saga is the improbable and patently unreliable name of a Wellington-based symphonic pop ensemble who've made a point of celebrating some of this country's forgotten figures. Neither Canadian nor involving anyone called Sven Olsen, they're the brainchild of singer-songwriter Nigel Beckford. He's written about such little-acknowledged heroes as Dr. Bubbles, who rode his boogie board over Hooker Falls, or the guy who was spotted one morning practicing his kung fu moves on the roof of a Lower Hutt chicken franchise. Or Cron of Hastings, a prolific tagger who left his spray-painted signature all over the Bay of Plenty township before being hunted down and brought to justice by a local environmental enhancement officer. He tagged.

0: In real life, Cron was sentenced to 14 months in jail and fined $15,000. But in the song, Beckford celebrates his achievements in the manner of a stadium rock anthem and gives Cron a surprise ending. I want to know what attracts Nigel Beckford to these kind of characters, what their stories might have to tell us about the New Zealand heartland, and to start with, where did he come across the tale of Cron?
1: There was something in the Sunday Star Times. Someone had taken a real exception to what he was doing, and they decided to track him down, and they devoted every spare hour to that task and stuff. You know, like this woman was relentless, like some sort of bounty hunter would have been in the Wild West. And eventually, they track him down, and then he goes to court, and all the rest of it. I thought, I would have no interest in telling a tale like that. And just, you know, then none of my songs are just, you know, although they might be inspired by something that's happened, they're never just about that thing and stuff, and they're always just a departure point for, you know, for revelry and imagination and just what might be, other possibilities and stuff. So yeah, he was, you know, he did this stuff. But in an alternate world, what if there was great appreciation? What if he, you know, the attention that he'd garnered for the place was seen as some sort of, you know, gold mine, you know, and he was
2: a heroic act
1: and stuff, and he was lauded and stuff. So that's where my song heads and stuff. And even though, you know, even when I was looking through the court facts about these things, so instead of being sentenced, he was given a bear hug by the judge and stuff, and high fiving and stuff. So yes, there's some basis in fact there, but really it's as playful and poetic and really personal as it can be and stuff.

0: I was thinking of a few more of the characters in your songs, and the ones who it's sort of hard to know whether they're heroes or anti-heroes. They're obviously doing something that's heroic in their minds, but it clashes with maybe the prevailing view of what's acceptable behaviour. Like the guy who's tasered at the chicken joint.
1: Well, that's right. He was up there kung fu dancing and in the morning and stuff. And you know, it's loose out there. I mean, I always tell people, you know, I'm from Wellington. I always say that a lot of the ideas that we get carried away with, and you know, we hold dear, they sort of don't make it past Tawa. You know, and you're trying to explain that to even the policy operators here, and it's the same in Auckland. You know, the things don't make it past the Bombay Hills. It's a different world out there, I think. And you know, people, you know, they can live any way they want, and they kind of do. There's Dr. Bubbles, who's boogie boarding over Hooker Falls. You know,
0: tell us that story.
1: Well, he's done a lot of preparation.
0: Where was he from?
1: He was from around here. He was in the Wellington region. And he had done a lot of preparation. He was a waterman, you know, like New Zealanders are great in the water, aren't they, and stuff. And so he did a lot of preparation and stuff. And he judged that he could go over Hooker Falls and boogie board down it, even though it was the equivalent of 11,000 cubic square meters of water. He was, you know, heading into every second and stuff. And he did it. You know, he went out. He had a cigarette on the way out there and his wetsuit and his flippers and grabbed his green boogie board, and over he went to the amazement of people from around the world there looking at Hooker Falls, and over he went. And so when we play live, you know, because people think, well, what on earth is that guy going on about? So I've gone to a great deal of effort on Facebook and stuff to track down the original footage. I've got, you know, people in these days, everything's filmed. And so, you know, if you come along to the show, you'll see Dr. Bubbles going over, and you know, it makes it real. I suppose it just shows that I think you can get, sometimes in New Zealand, we can get very po-faced, and there's a certain you know, tourism angle, you know, 100% pure, if you like. It's like we're all this sort of, you know, like utopian people, but in fact, there's a lot more going on than meets the eye.

That's Sven Olsen's brutal Canadian love saga and Dr. Bubbles Tests the Water, their tribute to the extreme boogie boarder Dr. Bubbles, who in 2016 apparently rode his boogie board over Hooker Falls. And to me, the music captures some of the mad energy of his act. Further research reveals that Dr. Bubbles is in fact Haile Patuai of Te Tahi Bay. His stunt, which was filmed and shared on social media, was condemned as irresponsible by Water Safety New Zealand and the Taupo District Mayor. Though the point could be made that more people have died trying to climb Mount Everest than boogie boarding over Hooker Falls. At any rate, Dr. Bubbles got a song worthy of a hero.

0: 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Executive producer is Lisa McMillan. Podcast consultant is Justin Gregory. Sound engineers are Mark Chesterman, William Saunders and Phil Benge. Thanks to my guests for this episode, Helen Henderson and Nigel Beckford. 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
1: Thanks, Nick, and another episode will be back at the same time next Sunday. We've got more music for you to take us through to the news at 5. And recently, Reb Fountain was joined by longtime collaborator Dave Kahn for a special NZ Live performance at RNZ Studios, celebrating the release of her 7th album, Water for Gasoline. Written and recorded in her garage with Dave Kahn, Simon Gooding and Earl Robertson, the album marks another chapter in their musical partnership. Now here are Reb and Dave with Swarm.

0: 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Man, we've got three songs left.
1: We should stop talking.
0: So we should jump right into them. The next song is called Good People. Anything you want to tell us about this?
1: I really enjoy playing this song. And here it is for you live, Good People.

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1: We have two more songs. The next one that you're going to play for us is called Better. Tell us about this.
2: Yeah, hopefully it's a sing-along. Hopefully it resonates for people.
1: Cool. Take it away.

0: It's Better by Reb Fountain. We have one more song. It is the title track from the album, Water for Gasoline, it's called. Do you want to tell us anything about this, or should we jump straight into it, get it all in?
1: I reckon it speaks for itself. Let's get it all in.

0: RNZ News at 5, kia ora, ko Tamamuru tēnei. The ACT Party says workers will not be disadvantaged financially with its plan to raise the superannuation age to 67. If the party is in a coalition after the election, it wants to raise the super age by 3 months every year until it reaches 67 by 2035. Leader David Seymour says the age eligibility has been fixed at 65 since 2001 and life expectancy has increased by 2 years.
1: An adjustment to age 67 over the next 8 years actually would leave people with the same length of time collecting superannuation as they currently do. For people who say that something's been taken away, actually we're all benefiting from living longer, but we need to learn how to manage the costs of that in a mature way.
0: Under ACT's fiscal policy, people working physically demanding jobs would be eligible for compassionate access to government superannuation. The National Party says students will have more time to build the knowledge and skills they need for a successful future if they complete Year 11. The party says if it's re-elected, it will change the current legal school leaving age of 16. Instead, students will have to complete Year 11, even if they turn 16 during that year. Education spokesperson Erica Stanford says Year 11 is an important part of schooling.
2: Our expectation is clear. Students should complete that very important year of learning. Because our changes to the National Curriculum and Qualification System mean that from 2028, Year 11 will include compulsory English, compulsory maths, compulsory science, and that foundational award in literacy and numeracy at the end of the year.
0: But the head of the secondary school union says the National Party's proposed change to the school leaving age doesn't make sense without extra support for students. PPTA President Chris Abercrombie says school is the best place for the vast majority of students, but students leaving early are often those most in need of extra support, and schools are already struggling with unmet need. A youth worker says the Green Party's proposal is what young people have been asking for. The Greens are promising to guarantee a job for those aged 16 to 24 who have been out of work for 6 months or more if elected. It would establish a Jobs for Young People pilot program based on Jobs for Nature. Aaron Hendry from Kickback says young people want to work but do not have the opportunities to do so.
3: Previous policies that punch down on young people and punish them for the circumstances they're in are not helpful and are making things worse. However, policies like this that really provide support, meaningful support to young people, is exactly what we need.
0: The Green Party has also proposed to fund the Mayor's Task Force for Jobs. New Zealand First is promising to scrap accredited working visas and replace it with a shortage-led skilled work visa if re-elected. The party says entry into New Zealand under the scheme would be tied to an occupation, region and demonstrated need, not an employer getting accreditation. It says skilled migrants were needed where New Zealanders could not reasonably fill a job, and the current system had become a general recruitment channel for jobs with little connection to a genuine skills shortage. Auckland Council is considering upgrading the infrastructure around Eden Park after a call by the stadium. The stadium's chief executive, Nick Saltner, says Kingsland and Morningside Railway Station cannot cope with the demand. He says a pedestrian footbridge across Sandringham Road in particular is needed. The Council's Director of Transport and Infrastructure, Steve Mutton, says last night's Bledisloe Cup match has demonstrated the critical role that those train stations have. He says it is considering the investment needed to upgrade them. A scientist is hoping to develop a vaccine that would allow older people to live longer, healthier lives. New Zealand's Meligan Institute and Scotland's University of Dundee are collaborating on a project to build a detailed picture of how immune cells change with age. The Institute's chief scientist, Michelle Linterman, says age-related changes in how immune cells make and manage their proteins is the reason why vaccines lose their protective power as people get older.
4: Better vaccines for older adults would mean fewer hospitalisations, but it would also mean a better quality of life for older adults, and that's something that we all want, you know, for our whānau, for ourselves as we all age. So effective vaccines for older adults are really a way of supporting health in the later years of life.
0: The project is also hoping to establish a lasting research partnership between the two countries. In northern England, a man who was attacked by a tiger after entering its enclosure has died. The police say he suffered serious injuries and could not be revived at the Yorkshire Wildlife Park. Here's the BBC's Nick Johnson.
5: Video shared online, which the BBC hasn't yet verified, appear to show a man being attacked by a tiger inside an enclosure at Yorkshire Wildlife Park. The force said the tiger attacked the man, who died at the scene. Witnesses reported hearing gunshots, but police said the tiger was uninjured, remained in the enclosure following the incident, and there had been no wider risk to the public. On its website, Yorkshire Wildlife Park says it's home to two endangered Siberian tigers.
0: And now in sport, Football Ferns management are working out how to get players and staff out of Panama after their two football internationals were cancelled because of a magnitude 7.7 earthquake. The two sides were to have played this morning, with the second match on Wednesday, but the decision was made this morning to call off both. The Ferns coach, Michael Main, said the earthquake struck during a team meeting yesterday and everyone in the party is safe and well.
6: I'm super proud of the coach of this team, with how they stayed connected, supported each other, but also made sure that we could make some robust decisions as a team.
0: The All Blacks' brilliant 50-19 win over the Wallabies last night has come at a cost, with four players in the squad ruled out of the second Bledisloe Cup test in Sydney next Saturday. Leroy Carter, Asafor Omua, Anton Segner and Ethan Blackadder will all recuperate at home from injuries. Blackadder didn't play in the Eden Park test but injured a calf in the warm-up. They have been replaced by Duplessis Kerifi, George Bell, Anton Lennett-Brown and Jamie Hanna. The team's attack coach Mike Blair says the recent South Africa tour by the All Blacks had helped depth in the squad for such situations.
7: We know how physical the game is these days, so you're going to get through numbers during your international season. So kind of unfortunately that's what's happened, but also it's a brilliant opportunity for guys to come through and step up and build depth into the World Cup.
0: In rugby's NPC, Canterbury have stormed into the semi-finals with a 62-26 victory over Waikato in Christchurch. Hooker Brody McAllister scored a hat-trick of tries for Canterbury as they raced out to a 43-7 lead by half-time. Canterbury will play Taranaki while Otago take on Northland in next weekend's semi-finals. That's news and sport.
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8: 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RNZ National Weather.
0: Now here's the short forecast from Met Service to midnight on Monday for Northland, Auckland, Coromandel Peninsula and Waikato. It'll be mainly fine with the odd shower. Rain tomorrow, possibly heavy, clearing in the evening, followed by low cloud. For Waitomo to Taranaki, including the Bay of Plenty, Taupo and Tomarunui. Scattered showers clearing this evening, then there'll be rain or drizzle in the west for a time tomorrow. Otherwise, there'll be long, fine spells tomorrow afternoon. For Gisborne to Wairarapa, showers some heavy and possibly thundery, but it'll be fine tomorrow. For Taihape and Whanganui to Wellington, showers but fine breaks developing this evening, low cloud and patchy drizzle tomorrow morning and night. For Marlborough, Nelson and Buller to Fiordland, showers retreat to Fiordland this evening, becoming mainly fine elsewhere, and then there'll be morning and evening cloud in the west tomorrow. For Canterbury, Otago and Southland, mainly fine, areas of morning low cloud and valley fog tomorrow, and at the Chatham Islands, cloudy with drizzle at times. It's just coming up to 10 minutes past 5, and now it's time for another interview with Kim Hill. And this time she interviews Professor Rory Cormack on secret statecraft and disinformation.
10: Hi, Kim Hill here, bringing you a brand new season of my podcast, Kim Hill Wants to Know.
11: Whilst there is this mass killing happening in Indonesia, the Foreign Office is debating where they can get hold of an echo chamber to make the broadcast as eerie as possible. They're debating with MI6 about the language that Indonesian ghosts would use. It's absolutely bizarre.
10: Disinformation is nothing new. I mean, it may move much faster now, thanks to the internet, social media, bots, but it's always had the ability to get halfway around the world before the truth gets its shoes on or its pants on or whatever Jonathan Swift apparently didn't say. But what he did say is falsehood flies and the truth comes limping after it. Rory Cormack knows a lot about deliberately spread falsehood, propaganda for political purposes. He's a professor of international relations specializing in the study of covert action and secret statecraft. And his latest book is called Fakers, a top secret tale of phantoms and forgeries on the disinformation front line. It follows one called How to Stage a Coup and 10 Other Lessons from the World of Secret Statecraft. It's got a rave review from the CIA's House Journal, among others. Hi, Rory.
11: Hi, thanks for having me on.
10: A lot of authors say that writing a book, you know, was a process of blood and sweat and tears. You say this was a blast. Why did you enjoy it so much?
11: Yeah, this one was awesome. Because it's probably because I never intended to actually write it. Maybe that's the secret, accidentally write a book. It was because I was down at the National Archives in London in the UK, and I was writing one of those dull, academic, theoretical, heavy articles that we have to write from time to time about disinformation in the Cold War. And I was realizing how much material that they had released, just dumped these thousands and thousands of files. And I was digging into it and I just carried on writing. And I just couldn't stop because it had all of the operational detail. It had the characters, it had their gossipy handwritten notes in the margins where they're criticizing each other and whinging and moaning. And I was, I just got really, really engrossed in the story and the details and I couldn't stop. And so suddenly an 8,000 word article became a book.
10: What we're talking about is the Information Research Department, IRD, which sounds a bit like Mick Herron's Slow Horses. Are you familiar with that? You know, a mix of mavericks and washed up has-beens, but nevertheless highly intelligent people doing a peculiar job, right?
11: Yeah, there was one nickname for them, which was the permanent temporaries. Those kind of temporary hires, those eccentrics that had been hanging around so long that it unofficially become permanent. And their job during the Cold War was to do the unattributable, the covert propaganda. And their name was deliberately boring. Like all the most secret and juicy government departments out there always have the most boring names. When you see it in the government directory, you don't ask too many questions. Essentially, their job was to solve the question of, if you want to get a particular piece of information out into the public, but you need to be credible, how do you do it? If you want to expose that the Soviet Union, as it then was up to no good, was subverting, was rigging elections, was using front organizations. How do you do it when the target audience doesn't believe a word you say? When you're trying to convince people in the 1960s in the Middle East that the Soviets were the bad guys, you could not stamp it Her Majesty's government. You could not say this is from the mouth of the Foreign Secretary of the United Kingdom, because the target audience assumed that every word that came out of the Foreign Secretary's mouth was a lie. And so they had to come up with a way to make the message credible. So their job was to covertly brief journalists. Their job was to plant articles in newspapers. Their job was to even covertly run news agencies to get the information out there, all the way through to coming up with forgeries and fake groups and all sorts of dastardly little schemes. But the central idea was the same. How do you spread a message and make it credible where the audience doesn't want to believe it?
10: Black propaganda.
11: That's the one. Black propaganda is when the government hides the author. And more than that, it's when the government lies about the author. It's not just, maybe it was us, maybe it wasn't, let's leave it ambiguous. It was about, let's create a, deliberately create a fake group or a forgery to actively deceive. Doesn't mean the content is necessarily false, but it's about creating this fake group in order to almost launder information, launder intelligence to get it through to a target audience in the most credible and impactful manner possible.
10: So in what area do you think they had the most impact? As you say in the book, it's almost impossible to measure the impact that they had.
11: Well, this is the kind of downfall of the department in the end. It's something which practitioners in these arts struggle with today, so I am told, is the ability to demonstrate that you've had an impact because it's so indirect, it's intangible. And one of the gripes that propagandists had back in the day was, they called it the fertilizer problem. They said you can't isolate the impact of fertilizer. You know, you spray it on the crops and you assume the crops are going to grow better. Same with propaganda. It nudges history along. It taps into existing schisms, existing forces. And so it's very difficult to isolate it, to say this was tangibly the impact. So the Information Research Department were pointing to what they claimed as successes. They said, look, we created this fake group. This fake group exposed the African politician X was a stooge of the Chinese or was a stooge of the Russians. He's no longer in post. Therefore, we are claiming it as an impactful win for British propaganda. And yet, the bean-counting mandarins in the Foreign Office who wanted spreadsheet value for money said, prove it. Prove that your scheme directly led to the demise of this politician. And they couldn't do it. And as Britain got more managerial, got ever skinter, ever less money, this became a bigger and bigger problem. And it was part of their ultimate downfall.
10: One of the major arenas for their work was Africa. And this was, you pick up, it was founded in 1948, the IRD. But you pick up the story in the 1960s and they were involved in Africa in Britain's sort of, seems to me, a kind of desperate bid to hang on to its imperial influence. And so they played a big part in undermining a lot of African leaders, which from this distance seems unethical. You're quite careful not to make any judgment about it, I think.
11: I try to let the reader make the judgment on that. I try to present it as neutrally as I can. The aim was to protect and promote British influence in Africa, particularly sub-Saharan Africa, as the British Empire was in retreat. And there was all of a sudden this competition between the UK in retreat, the Americans could, you know, supposedly British allies, but could sniff an opportunity. Maybe they could move in on what was once British imperial territory. The French were involved. The Russians were moving in. The Chinese in particular were moving in. And also one of the things that was quite striking for me as I was doing the research was just how many of the African countries had their own intelligence organizations and were doing their own information operations. So you've got this absolute whirlwind of propaganda and misinformation, disinformation, all swirling around. And the Brits were trying to protect their own influence and expose the Russian encroachment. But it certainly added to a kind of a post-imperial hodgepodge of influence and quasi-diplomacy, for sure.
10: To get an idea of the strategy they used, they invented this outfit called Loyal African Brothers. How did that work?
11: They did. This was one of their favourite vehicles for laundering their intelligence. So here's how it worked. MI6 or GCHQ, Britain's intelligence agencies, would get hold of some dirt, essentially. They'd get some intelligence. It might be that the Soviet Union had given some money to a particular Kenyan politician. And GCHQ MI6 can't use that information because it comes from a covert source. And of course, back in those days, MI6 and GCHQ didn't officially even exist. And so they went through the Information Research Department. And the Information Research Department came up with this supposedly Francophone African, West African group who began every leaflet with the phrase Loyal African Brothers. And it was deliberately written on scruffy paper, deliberately in using local half French, half English dialects to try to make it seem authentic. And they would write these scathing attacks on particular politicians, accusing them of getting into bed with the Chinese, accusing them of hypocrisy and embezzlement while the country was starving or whatever it may be. And then they printed off hundreds of copies of these and they posted them to newspapers, editors, to what we now call influencers, trade unions, students groups, all these kind of things, hoping that it would get picked up by the press and would get coverage and would put pressure on those particular politicians. And it lasted for about 10 years. And it occasionally almost came unstuck. There's a couple of examples. And it shows when you get into the world of fakes and forgeries, you quickly lose control of the vehicles you create. And there was one lovely example where the Information Research Department had been doing this for about 8 years or so, when they heard of a new Loyal African Brothers pamphlet, and they were reading the text and they were thinking, hang on a minute, this isn't familiar. We didn't write this. This is odd, and this group doesn't exist. And the text was something like, Loyal African Brothers, as they always began, Loyal African Brothers, the CIA are bribing African politicians. The CIA are subverting and are being neo-imperialists. And the Foreign Office looked at it and thought, goodness me, this is the Soviets. The Soviets have got hold of our fake group and are doing their own version to try and weaponize it. And it was this wonderful example. So the Information Research Department, the British propagandists, went to the Foreign Office and said, this is great. This makes the Loyal African Brothers look more legitimate, because they're now not only criticizing the Soviets, they're now also criticizing the CIA. It makes them look really, great. And they said, can we put out the next one? And can we build on the Soviet line? And the Foreign Office had a heart attack. He said, no, you can't criticize the CIA in your own propaganda. But they were quite happy that the Soviets were doing it. And it gets this really bizarre world where they're kind of almost talking to each other through these fake groups. And it becomes, frankly, farcical and slightly comical at times.
10: Who were the people who were in the IRD? Where did they come from?
11: They were a range of eccentrics, it seems to be, and some very professional and excellent people as well. Now, the IRD was an offshoot or a department of the British Foreign Office, and in those days, the British Foreign Office had very strict hiring practices, and when it came to women, very sexist hiring practices. The IRD was a bit looser, and so could get around that. So on one level, there were a lot of women working in the IRD who, frankly, weren't allowed similar jobs in the Foreign Office and had quite senior managerial positions, and were a real range of high-flying graduates all the way through to aristocratic debutantes, through to former opera singers and playwrights. And then there was also a bunch of odd men. So I'm thinking of the leader was a guy called Hans Welser. Hans Welser was a Austrian journalist who was a refugee from the Nazis just prior to the Second World War. And he came to the UK in 1938, I think it was, and very quickly married a wealthy young English lady. And the English lady's aunts were quite suspicious of our Welser and shopped him into MI5, because they said, hang on a minute, why is this enemy alien suddenly got interested in this wealthy young English lady who we didn't seem to know? And he, sure enough, he was soon interned along with all the other enemy aliens as war broke out. But Hans was an opportunist and very clever, and managed to use the contact with MI5 to his advantage, and suddenly found himself working for wartime propaganda. And he rose. It's interesting because an outsider, ruthless, charismatic outsider, managed to rise from MI5 suspect in World War II through to the Foreign Office's expert in disinformation. And his number two was an even more interesting character called John Rayner. And Rayner was, by the time we meet him in the book, I think on his third wife, he was a high-flying editor of the Daily Express, one of the youngest editor on Fleet Street, credited with turning around the fortunes with his bold graphic designs. He loved wordplay, he loved double entendres, he loved, he plastered his office walls with any headline he could find with a rude pun in it. Hard-drinking, alcoholic, womanizer, his first wife hired a private investigator to follow him because she was convinced he was having an affair. And the detective followed him for a couple of weeks and reported back and said, I've got good news and bad news. The good news is that he's not having an affair. The bad news is he's spending all this extra time in the pub and he's going to drink himself to death. Now, the detective was half right and half wrong because he was drinking himself to death, but he was also having an affair. And he was on his, as I say, he was on his third wife by the time we meet him. So there's this odd bunch of characters all coming together in, at the time, literally the attic of the annex of the Foreign Office above a gambling den. I mean, you couldn't make it up. All coming together to come up with, concoct these different fake groups, these different forgeries. And it's little wonder that some of the regular diplomats in the Foreign Office proper were a little bit suspicious of some of the activities going on in the attic.
10: What they did was actually set up fake news agencies, didn't they, to disseminate these stories, and also paid off journalists and legitimate news agencies. It sounds incredibly corrupt. Did nobody ever say, you know, excuse me, this is nonsense, we can't be doing this?
11: Do you know what, they didn't? And I looking at it with, you know, 21st century eyes, it's a fair point. I asked myself the exact same question, because what they were doing was, and it was a hangover from the Second World War, they created these fake news agencies selling articles onto legitimate outlets. The new fake news agencies were run by none other than Hans Velser's wife, an MI6 officer called Adelaide Velser. And they were also running journalists, essentially, as if they were intelligence agents. Velser had, his star agent was a guy called Taubinger, who was a Hungarian refugee and was a genuine journalist who was quite prolific across Central Europe, and his pieces would be picked up all over the shop. And Velser ran him with the ruthlessness and the charisma of a human intelligence source runner. But no one actually questioned this. I think it's because this was the height of the Cold War, and most of them thought, you know, they're on the side of the good. This was against the evil Soviets. They're protecting and promoting democracy. And it was also before the era of some of these scandals and before the era of proper investigative journalism that we know today really picked up. So I think it was a different time. But I was also quite surprised at how little anyone seemed to bat an eyelid, that they were, I mean, they were disseminating, they were literally writing articles, giving it to British Sunday newspapers to publish verbatim, and then giggling to themselves about how lazy the journalists are and how easy it is just to get copy into the Sunday Telegraph, for example. I mean, the assistant editor of the Sunday Telegraph was a good friend of the propagandists, all of which is in the files. It's remarkable the level of detail the British government decided to put out there.
10: If you've just tuned in, I'm Kim Hill, and I'm speaking with Rory Cormack about secret statecraft. They all came out of World War II in one way or another. They all had World War II experiences. And as you say, during that time, propaganda was legit. It was legit to boost your own country, boost the Allies against the evil empire of the Nazis, etc. But after the war, was it mission creep that it suffered from?
11: It was, to an extent, yeah. They didn't see any difference between the Nazis and the Soviets. So Velser was very, very black and white on this. Nazis, Soviets, totalitarian bad guys, what we are doing, what the UK government was doing, was absolutely legit. Now, where it started to get into that mission creep was when we suddenly got into the world of nationalist leaders in the era of decolonization. and some engaging against some of those people, particularly when the line went out that, you know, they're all stooges of the evil communists, when not all of them were, to be frank. And then, of course, as the Cold War starts to thaw out a little bit, as the propagandists are under pressure for more and more results and are under pressure to make themselves look useful, they then start looking for new targets. And then we start getting into the world of targeting Black Power, for example, which is a world away from what they were set up to do of countering Stalin's totalitarian horror. So in, I think it was 1968, 69, they turned their attention to scuppering a Black Power conference in the Caribbean. And some of their schemes involved, they go from the ridiculous to the sublime. So one of their schemes involved, right, it's going to take place on a particular island, Bermuda. That's quite a small island. Can we issue fake maps of the island with fake conference venues? So that the delegates will arrive and they'll all be very confused and they'll discredit the organisers. won't that be a problem? So that's ridiculous. All the way through to they were going to, I think they did in the end, forge a document which was inciting racial hatred about how, you know, about violence against white people or something like that. And that, you know, that is not what they were set up to do. Same when they started targeting the IRA. In the troubles in Northern Ireland, which again is a very, very thorny problem, and a world away from the slightly more moral black and whiteness of targeting the Soviets in the 1950s and 1960s.
10: One of the most interesting episodes was Indonesia, and so President Sukarno was seen as communist aligned, and he was also against Malaysia, and he was undermined. Suharto came in. And there was a genocide against Chinese and alleged communist people in Indonesia. How much can not only the IRD but other agencies take responsibility for that genocide?
11: The way it panned out was, from my reading of it, was that they egged it on. They weren't the cause of it. This was happening. The Indonesian generals were issuing their own propaganda which dwarfed what the IRD was putting out. But the IRD was very, and others, were very, very happy to ride that wave, to egg the generals on, and to encourage it. And they're quite open about that in the files. And that is their defence. Their defence is, this is, I know we can disagree with this, but their defence in the files was, this is happening anyway, let's not get in the way. Let's not do anything that will prevent the generals from continuing this. And it was a very, very dark period, as you say. And yet, and this is something that I found quite difficult writing the book, because you have these very, very serious, dark moments of, and the Indonesian genocide, what is it, up to 500,000 people lost their lives. And yet in the archives, the Brits were kind of plotting some of these absolutely ridiculous schemes. And I'll give you an example of what I mean. Perhaps the most ridiculous was trying to, again, exploit this crackdown on Chinese and supposed communists by using or exploiting what happened in the attempted coup against Sukarno in October 1965, where some generals were murdered and their bodies were thrown down a well. And so what the Information Research Department, in fact, the idea came from the British ambassador to Jakarta, a guy called Andrew Gilchrist, who loved all this sort of thing, got thoroughly carried away with various schemes. And his idea was, let's pretend to be the ghosts of these murdered generals whose bodies were thrown down a well at the start of this botched coup, which led to the genocide. And let's pretend that we are going to rise from the dead and we're going to get vengeance on the so-called guilty men who were behind the coup. And so he came to London and said, this is what we're going to do. And eventually they said, well, okay, let's go one better. Let's create a broadcast. Let's record them. Let's record the voices of the generals saying, I've got the transcripts. We will rise up. Our mutilated bodies will rise up and get vengeance. Oh, Sukarno, you're going down, all this kind of stuff. And it's remarkable. Whilst there is this mass killing happening in Indonesia, the Foreign Office is debating where they can get hold of an echo chamber to make the broadcast as eerie as possible. They're debating with MI6 about the language that Indonesian ghosts would use. It's absolutely bizarre. Eventually, the IRD saw sense and tried to call the whole thing off. But by this point, they'd made the tapes. The tapes had gone off to the ambassador in Jakarta, and he deposited, I think, 7 of them around different hotels in Jakarta, living out his James Bond fantasies. And it was too late. The horse had bolted. So I'm going to just give you an example of a bizarre episode taking place against a very serious backdrop. But the important thing to remember, I think, is that these bizarre episodes didn't cause what was happening, but it did egg them on. It did encourage them.
10: The line that the Soviets took, as you describe it in the book, was trying to undermine trust in all media sources, in democratic authority, even in truth itself. It sought to induce paralyzing cynicism, which rings a bell because that seems to be what's going on today. Was that the same tactic that the IRD was taking?
11: Sometimes they
10: just to flood the zone with shit, as Steve Bannon might push it.
11: Yeah, the difference was that the UK had less money to pump as much shit into the zone as the Soviets did. So where the Soviets were just churning out so much material, Britain saw itself as a more bespoke and sophisticated operator in these dark arts, and so didn't have the money, but also they didn't think it was appropriate and in line with liberal democratic values to be churning out loads and loads of stuff. So what they did instead was try to be more targeted. They wanted to try to discredit particular politicians because they thought that was more proportionate compared to trying to influence the masses, as they said the Soviets would have done. The challenge was that to get at those targeted and specific individuals in a proportionate manner, they often had to influence mass media. They had to get this stuff on the front pages of all these different newspapers, knowing that that's the only way it would make a difference. So you couldn't necessarily do one without the other. But there was a whole range of different objectives. And I think if we think about it as just trying to change behaviour or do mass persuasion, it wasn't particularly effective. It's all these second order effects. And we see the same thing today. These second order effects of, for example, what if a government floods a country with fake leaflets, knowing they're all going to get intercepted? Is that a failure? The UK would say, no, it wasn't necessarily a failure, because the foreign countries' intelligence agencies will intercept them, and it will divert resources into trying to counter it. It might divert resources into a leak investigation or a mole investigation. It will induce some paranoia. And so all these things end up just undermining trust and just inducing that sense of uncertainty and trying to shape the decision-making context of the target audiences. So it was in a way, it was quite sophisticated, and but it was quite complex and quite convoluted in places.
10: In the most... one of the last exercises that they were involved in was Northern Ireland, which, as you say, presented an opportunity to justify their existence by targeting the IRA. And the Soviets, I start losing the plot at some stage in these convoluted smoke and mirror scenarios, but the Soviets invented the line that official sources in London had said that the Soviets had caused the troubles in Belfast and the protests. And Ian Paisley was suggested a Soviet asset. Is that, did anybody believe this?
11: No, and it was absolute nonsense.
10: Can you imagine?
11: Indeed. But this particular Soviet propaganda was never intended for British eyes, I don't think. This went out to the Middle East. This was trying to discredit the Brits for a Middle Eastern audience. They were trying to exploit what was going on in Ireland. And they said, you're exactly right. Their line was that they phoned up, or they pretended that they phoned up a Foreign Office diplomat who had basically said, we started it all, and it's because the Irish and the Catholics, as they would always say, were so stupid, they didn't know what their rights were and all this kind of thing. And Ian Paisley is a Soviet spy. And yeah, it was aimed at a Middle Eastern audience in order to discredit British policy in the eyes of the Middle Eastern audiences. And there was another example where we still don't know who it was. There was all of a sudden, this leaflet appeared out of nowhere. It appeared, I think, it first serviced in New Zealand, and then it made its way around the Commonwealth. And it looked on the surface like a lovely Northern Ireland tourist board.
10: This is Ulster Guide for Tourists.
11: Beautiful. Come to Ulster. There's a beautiful picture of someone fishing on the front cover. There's a smiling portrait of Queen Elizabeth inside. And it looks genuine. And as you flick through it, suddenly it becomes slightly off where the caption is, don't worry, it's safe in Ulster. The police are dealing with Catholic subversives. Don't worry, it's safe. These terrorists are being escorted away. There's always these pictures of unarmed people being dealt with heavy-handedly. And it's fine. I think it was New Zealand. And they came back and said to London, we've just received this. Is it legit? It's a bit off. And MI6 had to do an investigation to try and work out if it was a forgery and who had done it. And you get this wonderful insight into the slow horses world of Cold War intelligence, where MI6 at the time literally

0: black propaganda operations against in Northern Ireland, and they really, really struggled because it was so close to home. They tried to do the classic playbook. They tried to do the discrediting and the smearing and the separating the moderate community from the extremists, all the stuff that they did in sub-Saharan Africa. But suddenly, when it's on your doorstep and everyone's asking questions and there's a lot more scrutiny, they came unstuck very, very quickly.
1: Here's the thing, though. Historians are very wary of propaganda in the past. I mean, you know, I've heard historians say Richard III was not nearly as bad a guy as he's presented. It was propaganda spread by the Tudors and picked up by Shakespeare in his own self-interest. But how much apparently credible history do you think has been written under the influence of propaganda and this kind of disinformation? Because some of it must have sneaked through, must be on the record, must purport to be accurate.
0: I'm sure it has. I think, well, you've got the classic issue of history being written by the victors. Yeah, that sure. Old cliche, which is true. You've got the classic issue of history being biased towards certain states for various reasons, which is also true. You know, you have the histories and will neglect the voice of states in the global south, for example. You've got this kind of Western global north bias. Now, that's a slightly different issue, I would argue, from outright lies, which have somehow seeped into the official record, of which I'm sure there are some. But there is some of it is genuine mistake, which ends up getting perpetuated. I'll give you an example, a slightly different example away from the Cold War. I was doing some work on the British royal family and the Second World War, and the King George VI was being portrayed as the very heroic wartime leader. And there was this story in a lot of history books where he had gone to visit a fake oil refinery to try and, as part of a propaganda operation, to try to perpetuate this idea that the Allies were going to invade Calais instead of Normandy. So he was part of the big deception operation, which he was, incidentally. But this visit never happened. And it was about four or five different history books. And I went back to each one and looked at the sources, and they just cited each other in this weird historian circle. And I'm sure this never happened. And I'd love to know how many other historical events that we think happened didn't actually happen. And when you start tracing back through the footnotes of the different, you know, serious, legitimate historians, they end up just citing each other in this never-ending cycle.
1: Especially when you've got, you know, as we talked about, the fake news agencies and the stories exaggerated and planted. I mean, a lot of historians rely on newspaper sources. I mean, a lot of it must induce, I don't know, will it ever be revealed as false, or is it too set in stone now?
0: Well, a good historian will not over-rely on these sources, and will have to triangulate, as we say, with multiple different sources to try and get to as close to the truth as possible. So we'd use a wide range of different sources, multiple newspaper sources from multiple different newspapers, to try and get as robust a narrative as possible. But I also think the other thing I would add is that a lot of these newspapers and stories that the Brits did, they didn't actually lie. Whatever we may think of the ethics of laundering this through the news agencies, and it is undoubtedly deceitful, there were very, very, very few actual lies in any of this, because they felt, you know, to be impactful, it had to be credible, it had to be true. So even using some of these, and they're biased for sure, and some of it's material taken out of context, but it's not outright lies. So I think a good historian will be able to use a lot of these, marshal them, triangulate them, corroborate them, and you'd still get a relatively robust account of the past. So I should stick up

0: my fellow historians.
1: There was a story the other day, a pro-Israel messaging website under the name of a think tank that doesn't exist has published a torrent of reports built on a commercial platform that promises to optimize content so that AI chatbots will cite it. And it's all presented as neutral research. I mean, it makes your IRD look very antiquated, but given the volume and speed of disinformation now, what can be done to preserve some truth? Because I feel like we are being trained to doubt everything, which is the way hell lies.
0: It is, and the last thing we want is a population of cynics assuming that everything is false. I don't know that particular case, but you're exactly right. The principle of this, the speed, the fundamental principles are exactly the same as they are today, as they were in the Cold War, as they were 400 or 500 years ago when the printing press came out. This is about trying to launder material through supposedly neutral channels to it gets picked up. Now, as you say, AI can really ramp that up to make sure it gets everywhere. And how we fight back against that is the million-dollar question. And I think there's a couple of things. One is the long-term answer of building resilience amongst populations, of trying to increase trust in public broadcasting services, in media literacy as part of our education, and all that kind of thing, which take a very, very long time. But it's very, very vital that we do it. And I also think that we need to be doing more as in Western liberal democratic states to be disrupting some of this activity at source before it can get viral. And we've seen various governments in the UK, in the US, in Australia, I think Canada as well, has been much more open recently about some of their, what they call offensive cyber operations to try and disrupt and dismantle foreign hostile disinformation factories and that kind of thing. So for me, it's a combination of disrupting some of the infrastructure of the disinformation producers and also building this longer term resilience and information literacy at home. And I think it's a crying shame that across the Western world, subjects like languages, English, history, media studies get derided as Mickey Mouse subjects, but actually they're the ones which I think are vital in our long-term battle against disinformation.
1: I mean, I hear what you're saying, but are you cracking hearty? Do you not think that we are living in a post-truth world and there's no way we're going to get back to any semblance of authenticity?
0: Now, I'm more optimistic than that. I think, funnily, having a longer-term historian's view makes me a bit more optimistic, because people have been saying we're living in a post-truth world for centuries and centuries and centuries. And I remember reading a book, and it was talking about a post-truth world. It was talking about how people now are interpreting facts through the prism of their own ideologies and their own pre-existing beliefs, and there's nothing true anymore. And the book was about Stuart England, and it was about the advent of the printing press. But you could easily just cross out the word printing press and write AI, cross out Stuart England and write Trump's America. And snippets like that, they do give me a bit of hope that this is a very, very long-term thing. And yes, we are currently at an inflection point where it's bad, but we have been here before, and it's not necessarily as apocalyptic, I think, as sometimes we fear. That's what I tell myself anyway.
1: Yeah. Well, good luck with that. Thanks, Rory. Thanks for giving us so much time.
0: Oh, my absolute pleasure.
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Ka pai, thanks, Kim. And you can also watch Kim Hill in action on YouTube or TVNZ+. And you're listening to RNZ National. We're just 7 minutes away from the news at six. You'll be joined by Phil O'Brien for the Bulletin and also into the evening. But we've got time for a couple of songs before then. And the first one I'm going to play for you is by Jordan Arake. It's called Flowers. And that'll be followed by the L. Michaels Affair with Masterclass. Whakarongo mai.

RNZ Pacific is now closing on this frequency. In a few moments' time, we open on 13690 kHz in the 22-metre band. Once again, retune now to 13690 kHz in the 22-metre band. We can also be heard online at rnzi.com.

0: RNZ News at 6. Good evening, I'm Phil O'Brien. The head of the Secondary School Teachers Union says the National Party's proposed change to the school leaving age doesn't make sense without extra support for students. National says students should complete a full year 11 of compulsory science, English and maths, even if they turn 16 within the year. The PPTA's president, Chris Abercrombie, says school is the best place for the vast majority of students. However, students leaving early are often those most in need of extra support.
1: Turning up to school doesn't guarantee you get the qualifications. So unless the government's planning on just handing them out to the kids, you won't be able to make that change. Again, if we want the kids to stay at school who were going to leave, for whatever reason they were going to leave, we need to make sure we're there to support them. And there doesn't seem to be any support in this announcement.
0: Chris Abercrombie says political parties should be focused on funding more support for students to address high levels of unmet need. The ACT Party says workers will not be disadvantaged financially with its plan to raise the superannuation age to 67. If the party is in a coalition after the election, it wants to raise the super age by 3 months every year until it reaches 67 by 2035. ACT's leader David Seymour says the age eligibility has been fixed at 65 since 2001 and life expectancy has increased by 2 years, so its proposal means people would get super for the same length of time as they currently do. He says people are living longer and the country needs to learn how to manage the cost of that. Auckland Council is considering upgrading transport infrastructure around Eden Park following last night's sold-out Bledisloe Cup match. The stadium has called for the work, saying Auckland will not benefit from the new city rail link unless other facilities are upgraded. Keela McDuff reports.
2: Nearly 20,000 people took advantage of free travel included with their ticket to the Bledisloe test. Auckland Transport says wait times for a bus or train afterwards were around 10 minutes, but some had to wait up to 40 minutes for an east-west train from Kingsland Station. Eden Park's chief executive, Nick Sauntner, says the station cannot cope with the demand and a pedestrian footbridge across Sandringham Road is also needed. Auckland Council transport spokesperson, Steve Mutton, says the council is considering the investment to upgrade the Kingsland and Morningside railway stations.
0: Operations at the international airport in the Saudi capital Riyadh remain suspended after an attack which killed at least 12 people and injured more than 300 others. The Saudi Civil Aviation Authority says damage to the airport is being assessed. A Saudi-led military coalition has vowed to respond to the attack, which it blamed on Yemen's Houthis and called a war crime. The Houthis have not taken responsibility for the attacks, but the group was behind separate strikes on the airport on Friday that killed 3 people and damaged a plane. Marine biologists say aquatic life is facing growing challenges as the ocean absorbs more carbon dioxide. Victoria University's Christopher Cornwall says some of the carbon dioxide emitted from burning fossil fuels is absorbed into the sea, causing a process known as acidification. Dr. Cornwall says that in turn risks dissolving the calcium carbonate that forms the protective structures around some marine life.
3: The oceans aren't actually becoming acidic, they're just becoming less alkaline. But even when they become less alkaline, it makes it harder for marine organisms that have skeletons made out of calcium carbonate to form those skeletons or shells.
0: Christopher Cornwall says abalone or power is an example of the kinds of organisms affected. Canterbury have claimed women's rugby's Farrah Palmer Cup with a decisive 50 points to 24 win over Auckland in Christchurch today. Canterbury, who lost the last 3 finals, led by only 2 points at half-time, but then cut loose, scoring 5 tries to 1 in the second half. And that's the news.
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6: 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RNZ National Weather.
0: Short forecast now from Met Service to midnight tomorrow for Northland, Auckland, Coromandel Peninsula and Waikato. mainly fine with the odd shower. Rain tomorrow, possibly heavy clearing in the evening, followed by low cloud. Waitomo to Taranaki, including Bay of Plenty, Taupo and Tamaranui, scattered showers clearing this evening. Rain or drizzle in the west for a time tomorrow, otherwise long fine spells in the afternoon. Gisborne to Wairarapa, showers some heavy and possibly thundery with hail this evening, fine tomorrow. Taiape and Whainui to Wellington, showers possibly heavy clearing late afternoon and fine breaks developing. Low cloud and patchy drizzle tomorrow morning and night. Marlborough, Nelson and Buller to Fiordland, showers retreating to Fiordland this evening, becoming mainly fine elsewhere. Morning and evening cloud in the west tomorrow. Canterbury, Otago and Southland, mainly fine, areas of morning low cloud and valley fog tomorrow. And Chatham Islands, cloudy with drizzle at times. It's just on 5 minutes past six. We'll have news and weather for you again at seven. Very good evening, everybody. Welcome to Sunday Night on RNZ National. Thank you very much, Tama, for your afternoon. Coming up, Mapuna, in just a moment, the replay of this week's Mapuna with Julian Wilcox, followed by Here Now. We'll have the Arts Hour at 7 o'clock in between 8 and 10. It's the Sunday Night Retro Show. After the 10 p.m. news, Media Watch, and then, well, no, there won't be a house. I'm pretty sure there's no house tonight because of the campaigning going on. The house will return when Parliament sits again. At 11 o'clock, though, the jazz returns. Definitely Nick Tipping with an hour of jazz for you at Inside Out to finish off your weekend. Right now, 7 minutes past six, and we're going to go to Mapuna. This weekend's edition of Mapuna with Julian Wilcox.
7: E ngai ui o te motu, tēnā koutou katoa me ngā mihi kia o tātou, tini mate kia o tātou, tini ai tua. Huri tū mai kia o tātou, e tau nei kiru ngai taha ahātango o te whenua. Te heba mauri ora kia tātou katoa, rarau mai anō. Kia ora, welcome back to Mapuna, and you are listening to, of course, our show Mapuna, exactly 4 weeks out from Election Day, with political parties selling messages they hope will resonate with the public. A section of that public, taiohi, young people, will be the focus of today's show. Later this hour, you'll hear from Levi Armstrong. He's the co-founder of the Meke Foundation, based in Te Matawa, Maui, Hawke's Bay. He's made portable fitness pods from shipping containers with a particular focus on rangatahi and helping to turn their lives in a positive direction. But first, last week, the Electoral Commission said that just 62% of 18 to 24-year-olds were enrolled to vote, while only around half of eligible young Māori were enrolled. Now, a major new report released this week called Te Pūrongo Whakaaweawe o Te Mahi Taiohi finds there is a massive upside around working with young people that might grab the attention of our nation's leaders. The peak body for youth development in Aotearoa, Ara Taiohi, commissioned the NGO Hands for Impact to write the report, which finds that annually youth work creates $1.7 billion of social value for young people in Aotearoa, New Zealand. To unpick how they made that calculation and to discuss its other findings, I'm joined now by one of the report's writers, Georgia Richards, who's in the studio with me now live. He uri no Ngāti Maniapoto me Ngāti Pāhuera. Georgia, tēnā koe.
8: Tēnā koe, Julian. Thank you for having me.
7: Good to have you on the program. Thank you for your time. I'm going to get to the 1.7 soon, because that's a bit that people focus on, right? Whenever they hear the money, they go, oh, awesome, 1.7. Mm-hmm. So we'll get there. But first, what was the spark for this research?
8: Oh, you know, for us, we really wanted to help support system-level change and to actually look with the sector, so with Ara Taiohi, at ways that we could help them demonstrate in evidence the impact that youth work is having. It's so easy for us to kind of, you know, miss what's going on in that space because people are head down and working hard with young people. And so to be able to sit and say, you know, this is what you're creating for those young people, and, you know, step back and look at it and hear it from the voices of the young people themselves, it's just such a massive gift that we're able to give. But the idea is that once they're able to evidence that they can build strategy collaboratively with funders, with government, you know, across the sector, and so they can centre that around what the actual needs of the taiohi are.
9: You talk about across the sector, and there must have been an expansive list of sources involved. Who did you talk to?
8: Oh, we really, you know, when you take a sector-wide approach, you do have to step back and look at every element that's at play in the sector so that you're not, you know, missing or excluding certain parts of it. It's very easy to just step and look at the biggest, you know, the national providers and things like that. So we worked with a working group of youth worker representatives who were, you know, from kaupapa Māori orgs, from orgs working with taiohi, you know, whaikaha taiohi, as well as those that were across, you know, different, you know, ethnicity communities, Pacifica. And then we also looked at different sizes. So we had some orgs that were working with, you know, under 1,000 all the way up to 10,000 plus taiohi per year. And the idea was that we'd get this really broad level of sight across all of the different ways that youth work organisations were contributing. And then that would allow us to build this picture of how change is created for taiohi.
9: Mm. So the intent is to see how you can create change. Is that what you were looking to achieve?
8: Yeah, and really map out that journey. So going from what is it that's bringing taiohi into the youth work space to what is it the youth workers are actually doing with them to then what is it that the taiohi themselves are expressing has changed for them, what outcomes they're experiencing as a result of that engagement, and then to kind of bring it all back to how can we keep creating this change sustainably.
9: To create what in the end?
8: So you're sort of looking at it from the lens of, you know, you may have some taiohi who come in and they're wanting to maybe build skill sets and think about their future pathways. And then you have others who are coming in because they might feel a little bit, you know, socially isolated or they need that, you know, safe third place in their world to go. So there's a lot of different reasons they, you know, might come to it. But what they experience is, you know, what I refer to as the change. So, you know, for some it was building these really strong support networks and, you know, having these really deep and meaningful kind of friendships and relationships. And then for others, it was like, I know what I want to do in the future now, and I've got a plan and I've got the skill set to get there and the right support people in place.
9: I like that phrase, a safe third place.
8: Yeah.
9: Safe. Is that do you think that's something that is sorely needed and much wanted?
8: Yeah, I think it's something that we maybe don't realise has been dissipating over the decades, that we have this place outside of school, outside of home, that is our safe space. And that was one of the things that the taiohi often talked about was, I feel a sense of belonging, but it was more than just belonging to a community or people. They described it more in the sense of tūranga waiwai, like I'm connected to this place. And so they were building community of their own choosing, you know, building the whānau that they wanted around them by engaging in youth work and, you know, finding those relationships.
9: How do you define, or how does this report define youth work?
8: So in terms of scoping it, we wanted to look at organisations whose primary focus and service was for youth. So it wasn't really if, you know, they were a service that you know, we're working with whānau, we're working with adults and also youth. It had to be those who employed youth workers. Their primary activities were supporting youth in some way. But then beyond that, we were looking at urban, rural, national, and all the different kinds of subgroups of organisations that might get involved. Yeah,
9: and I note you deliberately use the word taiohi.
8: Yes.
9: Which means that this can't be universally applied globally. This is specifically to a New Zealand Aotearoa 2026 context.
8: Yes, yeah, exactly. And, you know, also looking at that group of 12 to 24-year-olds as well. But, yeah, it's, you know, you're working within really unique contexts in Aotearoa.
9: 12 to 24. Yep. See, most people call that rangatahi, eh?
8: Yeah, you
9: know. Is there a difference?
8: I would say I've had I've had different experts come in and discuss this with me, and so I tend to use them interchangeably, but I've been told formally tai ohi for the bracket that we're looking at is the way that we should define it.
9: Okay, good to know. This is good for me to know as well. Okay, let's talk about the 1.7 billion.
8: Mm.
9: How have you made that calculation?
8: Oh, it's a process.
9: I can imagine. Your coffee, I can imagine, people. Yeah.
8: But so to start with, when you're looking at social return on investment and you're seeing these values, you have to remember that that dollar value does go through a process to get to the end number, but it's also a representation of how important the outcomes are to the young people. So I don't want to confuse people and say that you could buy or replace this in some way, you know, like that this is the cost of that outcome. But what we do is we look at who are the people that are affected by the sector and by the activities that they're doing. And so we focused on tai ohi for this. And then we look at how many of them are experiencing those changes and, you know, what activities lead to them. And then we look at what resources are being put into the sector. So that's definitely around funding and financial, but also non-financial. So we do attribute numbers to things like your volunteer hours and, you know, donated goods, because we want to actually look at what the real investment is to create these changes. And then from there, we kind of build this journey of change. So we listen to the tai ohi as they describe, you know, from the moment they walked in the door, what they experienced, how they felt, how things changed for them, you know, which might be in their own, you know, behaviours or skills or, you know, perspectives. And then we kind of map out what that journey looks like and start to see, you know, how many people are experiencing some of these outcomes and or are some of them really significant and life-changing. You know, there were some where a lot of tai ohi might be talking about building confidence, but then you might have a few who talked about this relationship being something that actually kept them still here in this world when they were experiencing a lot of mental distress. Mm. And so all of those outcomes, we then, you know, to get to the value, we would look at Treasury's cost-benefit analysis well-being data set. And that we do that intentionally because we want this to be something that people can look at and they can go and find the references and see, you know, okay, they've used this particular number to represent the value of that outcome. And then we also need to make sure that we're not overclaiming how much is being created by youth work. So we look at who else contributed to those outcomes, what might have happened anyway, and, you know, how long does the, like, benefit of that outcome last for the young person? You know, if they develop a skill set, that's going to stay with them for a few years, but maybe their confidence could get knocked by outside factors. And so, you know, how long would that last for them? So we kind of apply all these discounts to that value, and then that brings us back to our final ratio. So, yeah, definitely a process. Definitely lots of...
9: The reason why I think there's so much interest in that number, because 1.7 billion sounds like a lot. So people really want to explore deeper how substantive that number is. And then they go, well, hang on a minute, is that the value of the contribution of tai ohi potentially to the economy going forward? That's not what you're doing though, right?
8: No, look at it more as that's the value that the tai ohi have in terms of their social outcomes that are created, but it's not them going out and getting a job or something like that. Like, that's an outcome that happens, but it's not them contributing, I guess, economic value.
9: What do you say to those who may question that figure, going, that sounds like a heck of a lot, when you understand the scope of the research that you're doing? They're trying to get you to justify even further the number. What is your response to them saying they don't believe the 1.7 billion?
8: Yeah, I think it's really easy for people to dismiss subjective well-being measures and sort of put it in the too hard basket. But I think when you do that, you really risk missing what's important to us as humans and not really bringing that to the table where decisions are being made. So I consider SROI as a way to translate, you know, what matters to us as people into languages like dollar terms, so that you know, they can be considered equitably at the table in this corridor.
9: Sorry, you just use the acronym there, SO what?
8: SROI, Social Return on Investment.
9: Social Return on Investment. Ka pai. Okay. Thank you. Thank you for the explanation and thank you for that, because it's one way of flipping this on his head, if you excuse the phrase, going, this could be the cost to us as a community, as a nation, if we don't continue to do the things that are recommended both in this report and the work that is going on now, is that the community cost could actually be this. Is that a better way of looking at it?
8: If you don't support it, you're losing that value that's being created. And, you know, it's also, when you look at this, there's that $1.7 billion worth of social value being created, but it is also a high ratio. Some people might balk at the $12.69 for every dollar invested.
9: Yep.
8: And sometimes when I look at that, I think of that almost as a signal that perhaps more resource should be focused into this space, because huge change is being created. But it kind of tells you that a lot of it is being heart-led and driven by the people in the sector. And you'd probably, I personally would want to see a lower ratio showing that there's more investment being made into the sector.
9: You're listening to Georgia Richards. She is one of the report writers for Te Pūrongo Whakaaweawe o Te Mahi Taiohi. Georgia, when we look at where we are now, because the release of this report is interesting given its timing, it is an election season. What are the key messages do you think political leaders need to hear from this report?
8: I feel like, you know, it is interesting timing and probably competitive timing when you think about it in terms of news space. But I think it's more important now more than ever for, you know, government, for funders, for politicians to hear this, because they're in a space of developing strategy and they've essentially been gifted direct engagement from, you know, the people that they serve on what actually matters to them and how they can create change. It means that they don't have to look at outdated or international models. They can look at this from an Aotearoa-based evidence context. And we've really tried to show how each player or influencer in the sector does collaborate and contribute to this change, because each of us do have a role, you know, us as youth workers, us as community, us as government, as funders, are all in some way shaping this.
9: Georgia, thank you. Thank you for coming in. Thank you for talking to the report. Is this part one of part five?
8: Yeah, I hope so. There's definitely a lot more work to be done in the space.
9: Can't wait.
8: Yeah.
9: Can't wait.
8: But yeah.
9: I wish you well with it. Thank you, Georgia. Thank you so much for joining us. Really appreciate your
8: time. Kia ora, Julian. Appreciate it.
9: It was Georgia Richards. You're listening to Mapun on RNZ. Next on the show, we have Levi Armstrong. He's joining us from Marainui, great place in the Hawke's Bay, just out of Napier. He's a co-founder of the Meke Foundation, which aims to improve people's health, fitness and well-being. Having grown up in a gang whānau, Levi says health and fitness saved his life. And in 2012, he developed portable fitness pods made from shipping containers. And now he's teamed up with the gym chain City Fitness to open more of them. Levi, thank you so much for joining us. I love this idea of portable gyms out of shipping containers. Are you following in the footsteps of The Rock, bro?
10: Oh, I tried to, brother, but no, he's too famous for us.
9: Where did the idea come from?
10: Well, it started right back in 2012, actually. We facilitated a co-papa called Potu, high-intense training. And you were operating out of a big warehouse and trying to keep the cost down for whānau. But obviously, over time, leases go up. And we had to come up with an innovative idea and come up with a solution. So a shipping container came about through my cousin Whare Timu, who's an architect down in Wellington. And over a few beers, we thought, oh, yeah, let's give it a nudge. And, here we are today.
9: How many do you have?
10: At the moment, there's four. So, we've got one in Taupo, one in Marainui. So I'm based in Marainui at the moment. And we've got one in Camberley and Flaxmere, just recently opened over the weekend.
9: Well, so Marainui, of course, that's the mighty Hawke's Bay, the beautiful Marainui. I know the Marainui shops well. My daughter's at St. Joe's, so I know it well on the way out to Taranelle. How is it going? What's been the feedback and how many people are you getting into the gyms?
10: Yeah, so originally we moved the first pod to Marae Nui back in 2020, and it would have been just after COVID. So, you know, there was a sort of time there where whānau wanted to get active and get mobile. And what's so great about the pod is that it's quite accessible. So whānau is in the local reserve here just by the shops, and whānau of all shapes and sizes were coming along and getting active. And, yeah, it's just sort of community started reaching out, oh, we need one here, we need one there. And I was quite fortunate that I completed my master's, and it was around the pod, the Mickey Initiative, and what kind of impact it has in the community. So it's actually transformed the whole environment to, you know, there was people drinking alcohol in the park at lunchtime on a Monday, whereas now people are doing press-ups and burpees, and it's just transformed the whole environment. And seeing whānau wanting to get motivated to, you know, potentially get educated and get employment. So we're seeing it as a hinaki. We put these hinaki into these communities, and whānau are coming.
9: Yep. I will ask you about the Masters soon, but just, you talked about Camberley and Flaxmere. Why Camberley and Flaxmere?
10: Myself, I come from a low socioeconomic whānau, and health and fitness pretty much saved my life. And so it was along the lines of, you know, let's try and activate more of our whānau, more of our people. And we would not be able to do this without the support of City Fitness. So they've come to the table. We've had quite some thorough discussions with Doug, the CEO of City Fitness, and he was really intrigued by our kaupapa and what we're doing. And they're supporting the scalability of these pods into communities like Camberley, like Flaxmere. We're finding community champions, so whānau have come from these communities, and giving them the tools to enhance the mana of those communities through exercise and fitness.
9: You're in the business of changing lives. That's what you're doing, eh, Levi?
10: Oh, definitely, yep.
9: These communities are very high population Māori communities. As you say, you grew up in these communities, you know them well. How do you keep the motivation going so that members of these communities keep coming back?
10: Yeah, I think we call it the three A's: accessible, achievable, and affordable for our whānau. And it's really important that we're trying to eliminate most barriers for whānau, so they don't put exercise to the side. I believe exercise is the best drug in town, and it should be free. Knowing a lot of our whānau, our people, you know, back in the day, it would have been high intense training for war, and using group exercise as a way to bring our whānau together, whakawhanaungatanga, and doing something positive. And we start together, we finish together. And what we're finding now is local marae want a pod. They want a fitness pod. They want to be able to bring whānau back to the marae for good kaupapa rather than a tangi all the time. So, yeah, it's really growing an arm and a leg, these pods.
9: Is that part of the plan, Levi, to have pods at marae?
10: Yes, definitely. We're finding, especially our rural communities where there's not a lot going on, we've got interest in the likes of Maketu, you know, Te Puke and Kaikohe. So these communities that they may not have a big City Fitness gym in them, but, you know, if we can access them in other ways through a pod, then that's going to be beneficial for. And also the social return on investment, you know, if we're looking at government and funders, you know, if we can prove what we're doing, hence the research and the data to inform policies.
9: Yes, you've nicely segued yourself into what I was going to ask you next, because you talked about the Masters. Was that born out of your own experience or the development of this kaupapa in terms of the fitness work that you are doing, or both? Where did that come from?
10: Yeah, well, studying was never thought of in our whānau, and going to university to do a degree and then a master's just kind of pulled me into the direction of health and fitness. I have a love and passion for health and fitness, and thought while I'm on this journey, if I can gain the knowledge through research, through my study, and bring that knowledge back to our people and create kaupapa like patu, like the pods. We've even created the Miki Meter, which is a health indicator app where whānau can rate their well-being, utilising te whare tapa whā. So it's all good that we're doing these these co-papa, but we also have to measure the impact that we're creating. And, you know, whānau are coming along. They might lose 5 or 10 kgs, but, you know, they're feeling better at home. Their relationship with their wife has improved. They're now looking for mahi. The whole wraparound support, the holistic approach to health and wellbeing has been at the forefront, and using research. At the moment, I'm currently doing a PhD, and the pods are a part of that too. So yeah, the pods, we've just invested into some bioscanners, so whānau can actually jump on. We're calling them lie detectors because whānau think they're good and active, but they jump on and holy moly, the body fat's not saying what it needs to be saying. So we're really, the knowledge, passing their knowledge on to our whānau. So it's not just exercise, but it's kai, you know. Getting whānau more fit and more active through kai too.
9: Levi, which university are you studying at?
10: Massey University, yeah.
9: Okay. And of course you would be, because whare tapawha and Mason Jury. Right, I've got it now. Okay.
10: Yeah.
9: Very good. But because you've already done the work, what methods are you using as a part of the doctoral research that you are going to do? Because most doctoral research, as you know, they look at, you know, qualitative, quantitative, and at the end of the day, they do a doctorate, and then it turns into a mighty tome and a book, and then it sits at the base of the door or something like that, right? Or sits in a bookshelf and stays there. You're making your study real and live.
10: Yeah.
9: Is that going to be part of it? So research is leading the activity, or the activity is leading the research?
10: Yeah, so my thesis will be a publication thesis too, but also autoethnography. So my background, I come from a gang whānau. So my father has been in the mob for most of his life, and so the autoethnography is actually how a transformative life like myself, coming through that environment and then coming out the other side and supporting our whānau who have come from those backgrounds and saying, hey, you know, if this guy can do it, then I can do it. But also with the different kaupapa that we have, we're looking at ontological turn. So my father's Pākehā, my mother's Māori. Mm. So I'm looking at two lenses, one of a mainstream lens and one of a kaupapa Māori lens, and how, you know, whānau never used to jump on a bioscanner, and now we're able to measure our body fat, where some tāne might measure their weight gain by their diving belt when they go for a dive. Oh, hell, well, I can't fit my belt this summer. So, you know, we're looking at different ways that our whānau, our people measure hauora.
9: Yeah.
10: And the mekimita is an integral part of that study.
9: Levi, this is exciting stuff, because I can already sense a mixed methods model being applied here, because you'll be able to do the qualitative stuff but also the quantitative by measuring and then developing the app and all that kind of stuff. You have that data ready and waiting and able to apply to your thesis, which I think makes it even more real, which is really, really exciting. What do you want the biggest outcome of that research to be?
10: I think it's just to inform policy. Like, we're finding, you know, we've been doing this for quite some time now. I want to shout out to Te Urudua Flavel and Tariana Turia as well, who supported us on our journey with Patu back in 2012 and 13. And they kind of saw something in us that, hey, this kaupapa could go nationwide. And with the research, it's around trying to inform policy, those that are in those seats at the table, to say, hey, this is a kaupapa that's working. And we are very fortunate that City Fitness, these owners are from Canada, they want to invest into Indigenous wellbeing. This is a huge opportunity for us to partner with City Fitness, who is the biggest gym in Aotearoa, and they're only going to get bigger. So yeah, it's awesome that they've jumped on to support us, and we're finding that there's a lot of whānau. We had 27 communities across Aotearoa reaching out for a pod. So we ran in expressions of interest, and there's a lot of whānau that want a pod in their community, and we can support them along the way with the training, and we can eliminate those costs of a pod. So, yeah, we're very fortunate, and a big shout-out to Doug at City Fitness.
9: Yeah, what was the initial point at which City Fitness came to you, or you went to them and they cottoned on to this? How did that start?
10: Yeah, well, Yeah, so Doug had come to Hawke's Bay a couple of years ago, and we were training in the, so I'm a member at City Fitness in Napier. You're talking about over 4,000 members just in the Napier City Fitness alone. And, you know, we've got a lot of whānau. We've got a lot of Māori whānau that come into these gyms, and also gang whānau. And at that time, there was like this perception that, well, why are gang members coming into these gyms? And this is an issue across all the city fitnesses. But over time, it's like using fitness as a way to engage with people of all walks of life. And I love the vision and the values that City Fitness has is that it's they got a big sign, no judgment. So it doesn't matter who you are, where you come from, you know, fitness is about bringing our people together. So Doug came through to Hawke's Bay a couple of years ago, and we've continued the conversation, and he loved our kaupapa of patu and the pods. We showed him a pod, and then it kind of started the ball rolling, and they've supported us with three new pods this year, with the opportunity to scale up over the next couple of years into other communities. So for City Fitness, a big gym, like I think they have over 200,000 members across
9: nationwide.
10: The country.
9: Nationwide.
10: And I believe they're looking at setting up another 40-odd City Fitnesses across the country. So it's only, our aim is to be the fittest country in the world per capita. So, and City Fitness, they love it. So we're definitely keen to support one another. And if we can activate whānau, so we're finding that whānau come to these pods, they start to build confidence. And over time, they end up wanting to sign up to a gym like City Fitness. So yeah, it's real groundbreaking.
9: Is the focus rangatahi, Levi? Is that really your main point of focus, the people that you are trying to capture at the moment?
10: Oh, absolutely. We, at the Miki Foundation, another kaupapa of ours is the Miki Academy. So we're supporting young rangatahi. I think our youngest is 12. And these rangatahi haven't been in school for a couple of years. And so we're using fitness and sport and health as a way to engage with these rangatahi, to bring them, you know, they're at the pods, they're at the gyms every day. That's the first thing we do in the morning to get active and actually believing in themselves.
0: Thank you for that. Mapuna back at the same time next week on RNZ National, 23 minutes to 7. Here now with Kadambri Ragakumar coming up shortly, and Canterbury University researchers and a living lab in red zones in the city. That's coming up after a couple of songs. Here's Amy Mann.

0: It's a Harry Nilsson song called One. That's Amy Mann from Steel Magnolias. I think it came from that movie, 19-7 on RNZ National. And on the Here Now podcast, host Kadambri Ragakumar heads to Christchurch's Red Zone, where researchers from the University of Canterbury are running a living laboratory, turning everyday waste like sawdust and plant waste into climate-resilient, toxin-binding supersoil. It's research that could potentially help restore the quake-damaged ecosystem in the area.
1: This is like the Red Zone area in Christchurch, where the earthquake happened about 15 years ago.
2: There used to be houses around here.
1: Yes, yes. It was a like old residential area.
3: I'm standing at what looks like a former cul-de-sac in what would have been a quiet neighbourhood before 2011, right by the River Avon, towards the northeast of central Christchurch. There are still some vaguely visible footprints of houses on either side, lots of barren land, a few lonely meekow poking through the tall and dry grass. It's also quite boggy in parts. I didn't come prepared. And there's wind, a lot of wind.
1: We're standing now on the street, and if you open the Google map now, you can still see those old buildings, old houses. So I just kind of establish a field trial here that probably sitting on some people's driveway or the bathroom areas.
3: That's University of Canterbury's PhD researcher Mingyuan Liu. The red zone was mostly around the Avon River Otokaro area, but since 2011, about 630 hectares of land all around Christchurch have been off limits for rebuilding and are under city council care. While the landscape here has a slightly desolate look about it, it's where some very significant field research is taking place, with the aim to restore the ecosystem here and prevent contamination from leaching into plants and surrounding waterways.
1: Yeah, due to those old buildings containing those lead in houses.
2: And so the paint would have contained lead and...
1: Yeah, the heavy metals. So when the buildings were destroyed and removed, the heavy metals were left in the land. So it's kind of the big issues here that we want to try to resolve. So Christchurch City Council, they supported me for this project.

0: Maria is slightly amused. She thinks I'm really worried about being here.
1: You know, is it a funny question?
2: No, it's a funny question because because they are investigating contamination by heavy metals in the red zone. Everybody freaks out and think that the whole place is contaminated, and it's not the case. It is just some little hotspots here and there spread in different areas. There is not reason for freaking out. But for us, for doing research, it's very interesting to find those tiny hotspots. That's the most fun part of the research.
0: Maria and her colleague Brett Robinson of the University of Canterbury head up this project that looks at how biowaste can help restore the ecology of areas post-quakes, even if that's a decade and a half later.
3: I was wondering, when the earthquake struck, where were all of you? What was going on in your life when that happened here?
2: I was not in New Zealand yet. I arrived in New Zealand 2014. It was quite shocking to see the city in the state of, you know, like everything was empty. The buildings were still standing but half fallen. So it was quite shocking. So it's very nice to see that this place is recovering now.
0: Maria is from Spain, where she did her early research before coming to New Zealand.
2: I was working with contaminated soils, so abandoned landfills and abandoned mines and the plant communities that colonize those contaminated areas.
0: So there's quite a bit of mining contamination in Madrid as well?
2: Yeah.
0: Tell me about that.
2: Well, there are lots of mines that they were closed and abandoned around the 70s.
0: What were they mining there?
2: Well, they were mining silver, gold.
0: Wow.
2: Things like that.
0: And that happened all the way up until the 80s?
2: Yeah, some of them were abandoned around that time. They were not huge mines, obviously, but so some of them were abandoned and there were some contaminated soil. So just to see how the native vegetation colonized the place was quite interesting as well.
0: Did you grow up around Madrid?
2: Yes, okay. Yes, I grew up in Madrid. Very big city compared with Christchurch.
0: Sure.
2: But yeah, really, really nice.
0: And what drew you to that line of work?
2: I did my undergraduate in environmental science. I just like the environment. I like conservation. And while doing my undergraduate, I start to collaborate more with different academics in my school. And one of them offered me to do the PhD with her in this topic. The funny thing is that I was working with mines and with abandoned landfills, which seems like, you know, like dirty places, contaminated places. And I come here and lots of my work is using organic materials like compost and food waste and sludge from the wastewater treatment plant. So it seems like I like that topic.
3: You're definitely drawn towards it.
2: Yeah.
3: So tell me about the concentration levels, though, in these particular hotspots.
2: Just above guideline values. So, I don't know. The zinc is something that can be considered contaminated because the background levels of zinc in New Zealand are not very high. So everything over 100 might be considered contaminated, but that's not really super toxic for plants or biota. So, yeah, it depends in different places.
0: Mingyuan is researching how biomass, like, say, sawdust or manure or crop waste, can be blended into contaminated soil to fix heavy metals from moving up into the food chain or into waterways.
3: So this cordoned off area is where your research is based?
4: Yes. So it's about 2,000 square meters size. And when we established, we transferred about 2,000 seedlings and more with the seeds for another plant species.
3: So this is flax that you've planted?
4: Yes. So we're applying different soil amendments like compost things to try to use the biowaste to fix the tiny contaminations into the soil. If we want to remove all these contaminations away from the soil, it might take about at least 20 years.
3: And probably really expensive too, I would imagine, to do
4: yes.
3: something like that.
4: And once you remove them into the, like once you attract them into the plants, there are still the contaminants in the plants.

0: you also need to deal with those things. And now we're just localized them into the soil to make it safe and not transfer to, not spread out.
1: The red zone here saw some heavy soil liquefaction during the earthquake, and in some places the land sunk nearly a meter.
2: So obviously before it was dry, and now that it's sunk, the groundwater is a bit higher. We can see, not for the same reasons than the climate change, but we can see what can be the consequences of sea level rise and the rise of groundwater table into areas like this. So it can be a good example to investigate how the future might look like in other areas of New Zealand or other parts in the world. Would you like to see our soil pit?
0: Absolutely. This is the soil pit we made for the education purpose. It could be public education, and we're also going to use it for the UC special students' education. So you can see different colors from the soil's surface. Mm-hmm. It's like on the top when it's super dark, is where we applied the biochar and compost into it. So it's about first 10 to 15 centimeters depth. And it's kind of to show the characteristics of the red zone soil, because when we dig out the soil samples, sometimes you can find the breaks or the concretes from the soil, which is quite unusual for other soils. And you can see the soil, horizontal soil layers for students for the education purpose.
1: It's clearly striated in layers, this soil pit. Two wooden platforms take you lower into it for a closer look, and you can see how the biomass mixture binds the soil together.
2: Obviously, we are interested in inorganic ways, because apart from every environmental problem that they are trying to solve, like Mingguan, trying to decrease contamination, and Jack, increasing carbon sequestration, we also trying to find materials that otherwise don't have value. They will end up in landfills, so we also create circular economies, and like that is a win-win-win exercise.
1: Soil depletion or contamination isn't an uncommon occurrence, and that can happen in urban areas anywhere in the world. But what's particular to this place is the use of certain native plants and the fact that it was once a fully residential area.
3: Do you know how many houses might have been here before?
4: Just on this plot? Oh, I think, yeah, somewhere around 8 houses, I think, looking at the odd thing. You can see, like, areas where the plants are struggling to grow. It's probably, like, from the compaction of the soil, from, like, old housing footprints. And you can see when, like, planting the trees, you can tell that some of the plots, like, you can get the spade in the ground really easily, and then others, it's just, like, you're going to break the spade in half.
1: Jack Lloyd Scott is working on ways to fix carbon in the soil here, and that can help with building climate resilience. He was only young when the earthquake struck, but the memories are strong.
4: So I think I was about 8 years old. I was living in Christchurch, and yeah, I just remember there was all the roads were destroyed and covered in, like, areas like this. All the houses were boarded up, and there was a lot of sad looking people around in these areas, because their lives were just, significantly changed very quickly. And so slowly through, as I grew up, I watched this slowly get, all the houses get removed, and now we're left with this.
3: And here you are doing your thesis on it.
4: Yeah, which is quite interesting to me, having grown up here.
0: He says, I was actually in China during that time, did my probably primary school study. Sounds like a bit far away from me, but it's like we're standing now on this land that being affected by 15 years ago's earthquake, and I'm contributing onto it with my knowledge, with my all the study in the past few years, so I really appreciate it.
1: They've all found common ground here in the red zone, between countries and generations, all contributing to research with some potentially far-reaching impacts.
2: Research is research everywhere, and it's really exciting that to see how research can connect people from different cultures. It's really, really a great opportunity. And it has been really the best part to that research has given me.
1: Big thanks to Dr. Maria Gutierrez, Jack Lloyd-Scott and Mingyuan Lu for talking to me on this episode of the Here Now podcast. I'm your host and producer of the podcast, and I make an episode every week featuring people from all across the world who live here in New Zealand. 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
5: Katamri Ragakuma with another Here Now podcast, same time next week. We've got news and weather coming up at 7, and then we're Raising the Bar, brought to you by the University of Auckland, coming up right after that. I think something nice and soothing to slow down the day, to just bring it all to a bit of a halt. We'll have the Mavericks and Fall Number One.

0: RNZ News at 7. Good evening. I'm Phil O'Brien. Labor says ACT's fiscal plan shows there would be even deeper cuts to services and entitlements that people depend on. If ACT is part of the next government, it wants to reduce operating allowances by $400 million a year and non-welfare spending taken to 2017 levels. Labor's finance spokesperson Barbara Edmund says there's nothing in ACT's fiscal plan that is good for New Zealand.
1: People will see there are cuts to disability entitlements. They have gotten rid of a number of the population agencies. So if you're Pacific, probably if you're Māori, probably if you're an ethnic community, your voice no longer matters at the table. ACT is getting rid of it. Overall, it's just cut, cut, cut.
0: Barbara Edmund says she has no faith National can prevent ACT from making deep cuts if the parties are in a coalition. Auckland Council is considering upgrading the infrastructure around Eden Park following last night's sold-out rugby test between New Zealand and Australia. Auckland Transport says wait times for a bus or train after the game were about 10 minutes, but some people had to wait up to 40 minutes for an east-west train from Kingsland Station. The stadium's chief executive, Nick Sortner, says Kingsland and Morningside Railway Station cannot cope with the demand and a pedestrian footbridge across Sandringham Road is needed. The council's director of transport and infrastructure says it's considering the investment needed to upgrade the stations. The Saudi Civil Aviation Authority says 12 people have been killed and hundreds wounded in a Houthi missile attack on Riyadh's main international airport. The deadliest attack on Saudi soil in more than a decade is reported to have been the result of a strike on an airport gate. The BBC's John Donison reports.
2: This is the deadliest single attack on a Gulf Arab country since the war between Israel, the United States and Iran began in February. Smoke billowed above the terminal building and inside there was widespread damage, with more than 300 people reported to be injured. Hospitals in the Saudi capital are overwhelmed. The civil war in Yemen between the Houthis and the Saudi-backed internationally recognised government has been going on for more than a decade. But in recent weeks, the Houthis, which are supported by Iran, have stepped up attacks against Saudi Arabia. It comes amid fears that the US and Israel might be about to resume strikes against Iran.
0: And Ukraine has continued to target Russian infrastructure with another attack on a data centre belonging to the Russian tech giant Yandex. The strike comes after US President Donald Trump accused Ukraine's president of prolonging the war and ignoring US demands to stop attacking Russian oil refineries. Mr. Trump says it's time for Ukraine to elect a new leader. Police in Hawke's Bay are looking for a vehicle that left the scene of a crash that seriously injured a motorcyclist in Twyford. Emergency services were called to the crash involving a motorcyclist and a vehicle on Evenden Road about midday. Police say officers are working to identify and find the driver of the vehicle which left the scene. They're appealing to the public for any information. People taking unwanted household items to an Auckland resource recovery park are getting a discount for sorting their waste. Auckland Council Refuse Manager Dick Fong says the discount was brought in at Waitakere Resource Recovery Park to encourage people to change their behaviour.
3: One of my challenges has been to actually improve the waste diversion from the Resource Recovery Park, and doing that without employing additional staff has been the challenge.
0: Dick Fong says customers sort their waste into bins for different materials. He says good reusable items are sold in a recycled shop on site, which creates employment, and two-thirds of the waste brought in is diverted from landfill. Canterbury have claimed women's rugby's Farrah Palmer Cup with a decisive 50-24 win over Auckland in Christchurch. Canterbury led by only 2 points at half-time but then cut loose, scoring 5-1 in the second half. And that's the news.
4: Kia ora, Claire Kincannon here. 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
0: Here's a short forecast from Met Service to midnight tomorrow in Northland, Auckland, Coromandel Peninsula and Waikato. Rain tomorrow, possibly heavy, clearing in the evening, followed by low cloud. Waitomo to Taranaki, including Bay of Plenty, Taupo and Tamaranui, scattered showers clearing this evening, rain or drizzle in the west for a time tomorrow, otherwise long fine spells in the afternoon. Gisborne to Wairarapa, fine tomorrow. Taihape and Whanganui to Wellington, showers possibly heavy, clearing late afternoon and fine breaks developing. Low cloud and patchy drizzle tomorrow morning and night. Marlborough, Nelson and Buller to Fiordland, showers retreating to Fiordland this evening, becoming mainly fine elsewhere. Morning and evening cloud in the west tomorrow. Canterbury, Otago and Southland, mainly fine, areas of morning low cloud and valley fog tomorrow. And Chatham Islands, cloudy with drizzle at times. Just on 6 minutes past seven, news and weather again at eight. Time now for Raising the Bar, brought to you by the University of Auckland. You don't have to sit in a lecture to learn. From music to maths and astronomy to architecture, bring knowledge closer with thought-provoking talks from academics and innovators around the world. Tonight, recorded live at Miss Lucy's, Professor Jor Marlow and Threads Across Borders, Forced Migration in a Digital World.
7: So our second speaker this evening is Professor Jay Marlow, whose talk will look at forced migration in a digital world. 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So please join me in giving a warm welcome to Professor Jay Marlow.
8: He aha te mea nui a te o. He tangata, he tangata, he tangata. Ti hei, mori ora. Ara, kia Ngāti Whātua, nā kai pupuri o te ahi ka roa o tēnei rohi. 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Kia ora, thank you for coming to Miss Lucy's tonight and Raising the Bar. It's great to see a number of familiar faces in the crowd and also some new ones as well. So tonight I want to talk about refugees, but before I do that, I want to talk about the thing that's likely in your pocket, in your hands, maybe on the table in front of you. I would imagine you might have used your face ID, maybe a thumbprint, a passcode, whatever. You unlocked your phone, you checked it, and you didn't even know it. Whether that was a Facebook page, maybe an Instagram profile, maybe something on Snapshot, maybe you swiped left or you swiped right. Whatever those things are, the idea is that you might, almost as if your thumb had a mind of its own, it unlocked your phone, you checked in, and you didn't even know it. Scholars refer to this as a culture of connectivity, that we've almost shifted from that the ways in which we use digital technologies have become so much a part of our everyday lives that they escape examination. They're embedded in what we do, and to stop using them might even mean to cease being social. I'll come back to that. So the United Nations High Commissioner for Refugees says there's about just under 120 million forcibly displaced people globally. People displaced from their friends, their families, their communities, largely because of who they are or what they believe. Now that number, whilst incredibly sobering, is not what I principally want to focus on tonight. I want to talk about what happens when displacement occurs in a world in which the phone in your hands right now can connect you to people, to places, to events across the planet, right here, right now. So, kia ora, my name is Jay Marlow. I'm a professor of social work at Waipapa Tomatoro. I've worked in the forced displacement space for about 25 years, working with homeless kids in Guatemala, from a country that had just emerged from a 36-year civil war, to indigenous groups in Ecuador, with communities wanting to respond to multinational oil corporations, to working in refugee resettlement in Australia, and the last 16 years in Aotearoa, New Zealand. And I want to take you to back to 2011 in Christchurch. I was invited into the home of a woman from Afghanistan. I was researching how the Canterbury earthquakes had impacted refugee background communities. And I go into this woman's, I go into her house, and in her living room, she's got an iPad with Skype going. Do you remember that app, Skype? Yeah? And what she had on the screen was actually the living room of her family in Kabul. They weren't talking to her, she wasn't talking to them, they weren't even watching what she was doing, and she wasn't watching them either. Skype was just on. It was almost like it was like an extension of her own living room or something. And it had me wondering this critical question: what does it mean if suddenly people can be here in New Zealand, but also powerfully be living there? And what is that relationship? So since that time, I've conducted multiple studies with refugees, with migrants, with international students around how they're using these technologies. And one of the most striking stories that I've heard a number of times is that people will talk about they'll even go to sleep with their phone in their hand or underneath their pillow with the vibration on. And imagine that. Think about that for a moment, that someone that you love is thousands of kilometers away is suddenly able to reach out and touch you through a phone notification. Someone that you may not ever be able to see again. Almost like a digital teddy bear. So, if we think about refugee resettlement in New Zealand, less than 1% of the world's refugees will have opportunities to come here, which means that that less than 1% is thinking about the 99%. And one of the core themes throughout my scholarship, as I argue, is that refugee resettlement is about protection, right? It's about responding to those well-founded fears of persecution, and New Zealand provides a pathway for people to receive that protection. Once people arrive here, the focus shifts from protection to settlement as belonging. And increasingly, I argue that everyday settlement is an ongoing transnational experience. So when people hear the word refugee, they often think about crossing borders. But my research has taught me that one of the most compelling stories occurs after the crossing. So tonight, I break it into four main acts around one central tension, that the technologies that allow us to maintain connection, to convey a sense of care, and to create a sense of belonging are often the very same technologies that increase visibility, surveillance, and control. So, we're not in Disneyland anymore, Tinkerbell. Let's buckle up. So, Act One, relationships travel, home no longer ends at the border. So you could imagine right now, if you were to lose your passport, that would be stressful. That would create anxiety. It would be a hassle. But we could also imagine that if you were to lose your phone tonight, that might actually be more anxiety-inducing. That our phones say things about our identity. It might be how we actually do financial transactions. Our phones store our memories. Our phones convey who we are, and they also help us to maintain our relationships. For refugees, the phone may actually be one of the few bridges back to home. It might be the only bridge back to home and their relationships. So, the old migration story, most simply told, is something like this. People leave, they left, they traveled, they arrived, they settled. But we know that migration is not a linear path like that. It's far more complicated. And we now know that people can live multiple places at once. I want to tell you about an Iranian man that I worked with, that I did some research with. And I want to walk you through just 2 days of his life. That he connected with his mom in Damascus in Syria to give her advice about which medicine she should take. He then attended a funeral on WhatsApp where different people in Turkey were passing the phone around to send their condolences to him here in New Zealand. He then sent money, one to his mother, but also to other people across the world in the diaspora, that the money he earned here in New Zealand was going out there to many different places. He connected with his nephews in Europe to help them with their homework. And then he participated around a political event that was happening in Iran in real time. And he did all this without leaving the kitchen. So what does it mean to be close to someone? And so I'd like you to now try to leave that room, that living room from Kabul, And I want you to imagine the living room of your very own. Imagine you are there. And sitting 1 or 2 meters away from you are the people that matter to you. Your friends, maybe a partner, your children, people that you enjoy being with, and you all are on your phones. And you're absorbed in what you're doing. Some of you are even already relating to this. As you're engaging with your phones, you might be engaging with someone that might be 1,000 kilometers away. Meanwhile, the person that you could suddenly reach out and touch seems curiously absent. And the person on the screen you're suddenly talking to with, you're laughing, you're sharing the moment. And it almost feels like they might be right here beside you. So someone can be geographically distant, yet powerfully present in our everyday lives. And someone right next to us may feel curiously absent. Something that I've written about and others have written about, this idea that it creates distant intimates and close strangers. So what this means is that digital technology doesn't simply overcome distance, it actually reconfigures what distance means. So I want to tell you 4 quick stories of a study I did. It was through a Marsden, which is how refugees practice transnational family and friendship through social media. And the first is that a Colombian woman would connect her children to her parents, so those children to their grandparents, who are in Bogota in Colombia. Yes, to talk about culture, for language transmission, to establish the relationship, but actually, it was so that she could get stuff done here in New Zealand, and that these grandparents in Bogota were almost like transnational babysitters. To a woman in Africa, who 20 years ago used to rely on 1 fax message a year that would give her an update of what was happening to her family, she now wakes up every single morning to 200 WhatsApp messages on her phone. Think about the digital teddy bear. To a man in South Sudan that runs a WhatsApp group of hundreds of members all in South Sudan around trying to reduce ethnic tensions between 2 groups that have been in war with each other for decades. To another woman who would receive calls from the Peshmerga as they were getting ready to storm Mosul to retake the city in Iraq from ISIS. They were contacting this person for that form of support. So a phone can be a bedtime story, it can hold a family together, it can bridge an ethnic divide, and it can warn us when a war is coming. What fits in your pocket can stretch across generations, borders, ethnic divides, and battlefields. So if we ask through these tools, are refugees here or there, I think that that's the wrong question. It's actually, in many cases, it's both. At times, this may be a choice. At others, a necessity. And maybe at others, even a duty or a constraint. But relationships aren't the only things that I've learned to travel. Borders have, too. Act 2. Borders travel and borders follow us. So if I was to ask you, where is New Zealand's border? You might say, it's an airport, it's a coastline, it's a passport control. And you'd be right. But I'd also argue that that answer is inadequate. A few years ago, some colleagues and I wanted to ask what happened to people who seek asylum here in New Zealand. We turned to the IDI, the Integrated Data Infrastructure, a remarkable data set that links people's interactions with different government systems. This is a database that has information about everyone in this room, about the tax that you pay, the education you've received, the health care that you've been provided. It's got all this stuff in this crazy database. Pretty powerful stuff. And through that database, you're able to link people by different identification numbers. Think a passport number, a visa number, a national health identification number, and you can link all these different data sets together. And through this process, we identified 11,000 asylum seekers that have come to New Zealand over the last 20 years. And we didn't meet these people at the Auckland airport. We didn't stand at passport control. We found them through their administrative traces, through this administrative data. Think immigration, health, education, employment, welfare. And what we found there made me start to think very differently about New Zealand's border. In fact, we wrote a paper called Fortress New Zealand, which, yes, New Zealand's got a lot of water around it. It's a very hard place to get to. But there's also all sorts of borders that New Zealand creates even when you arrive. So I want you to imagine that there's a man named Amir. He sought asylum in New Zealand 2 years ago. He rents an apartment in Mount Roskill. He takes the bus, he buys groceries. He works when his visa allows it. Physically, he's inside New Zealand. But administratively, the border has not disappeared. He applies for a visa, he receives it, that expires, he presents another application, he waits for another decision, another application, waiting. Life keeps moving on. Meanwhile, he's also waiting for the status of his refugee status determination decision, whether he's able to stay or if he's deported and he has to leave, possibly going back to very real danger. But this isn't just one exceptional story. This is actually a common story of many of these 11,000 people. A quarter of those 11,000 people had to apply for four or more work visas over the time of the refugee status determination decision. A quarter more had to make five more than that. Some had to make more than 10. And what this highlights is that the border does not end at Auckland Airport. It has effectively followed Amir home. It shapes his waking moments, and it informs his dreams. So for many, crossing a border is an event. But for Amir, living with a border is a process. So turning back to the smartphone, thinking the Colombian grandparents as transnational babysitters, the digital teddy bear, the living room in Kabul, it's clear that technology allows relationships to travel across distance. But Amir shows us that databases can do something remarkably similar. The technology that allows relationships to reach across distance also allows institutions to do the same. And when in those institutions are states, immigrations, and databases, borders begin to travel as well. They move away from the airport, the checkpoint, the passport desk, and into workplaces, hospitals, welfare systems, the lecture theater, the phones, the media representations, and databases. Scholars sometimes refer to this as everyday bordering, the ways in which the borders that people might have to cross every single day through their life. And these aren't just lines that people have to engage with, and think about the questions, the everyday questions that Amir might have to answer. Can I work? Will I receive support? Can I stay? Will I ever belong? Will someone in the position of authority question me? Increasingly, the answers to these questions sit in databases. So we can now start to think of Amir as data. To us, he's physically here, living a somewhat ordinary life. But to the state, see his visa status, his identity records, his employment, perhaps education, health, travel history. And that's exactly how we understood those 11,000 asylum seekers. We never met them, but we were able to follow them through their administrative traces. And if they're visible to us, they're also visible to the state. So before someone arrives to a physical border, their data already has. You can think about their visa, the passenger information, biometrics, the sharing of information between states, risk assessments, and also AI, and I'll come back to that. So the border is now looking less like a line and more like a network. And there's a strange symmetry here. Relationships can travel, but so too can borders. And the border is no longer simply where you arrive. Increasingly, it's where your data arrives first. Act 3, people become data. Identity goes digital. So you might be thinking, oh, this is really interesting, but refugees are exceptional lives. They've had to escape persecution, they've crossed borders, they've sought protection somewhere else, maybe they've applied for safety in somewhere like New Zealand. But I would argue that perhaps they actually represent the leading edge of something that impacts us all. And that brings us to questions around identity. Throughout much of human history, we were able to identify each other through social means. We actually knew each other through our friends, our families, our communities, and we knew each other. That then started to become documentary through birth certificates, passports, pieces of paper that attest to who you are. And now, all these things are increasingly becoming digital. And biometrics maybe have an answer to this, because refugees may find themselves at the sharp end. They may have no documents. They may have had to leave without their wallet. Their passport may have expired, and the government that holds their data may be the very government that's actually persecuting them and wants them to disappear. So with biometrics, maybe, you know, with a fingerprint, or maybe our iris, our face, maybe these things might be able to provide some promise around identity. That might help us to get assistance, to access a bank account, a SIM card, through family reunification, to help us to travel. But you can't change your fingerprint. You can't change your iris. And data travels easier than people. So, and crossing a border does not necessarily mean escaping the state. There's a darker dimension to all of this. It's something that one scholar has referred to as transnational authoritarian aggressions. And that basically that authoritarian regimes can reach into everyday New Zealand life. The actions here in New Zealand can have implications for loved ones over there and vice versa. I've spoken to people who have spoken about things where they knew on the social media channels that they were on that they had state agents that were surveilling them. And they would even feed bits of misinformation to throw the state off their track. But at the same time, also, the state has all sorts of powerful ways of surveilling and the digital traces that people leave. And that there were a number of people in my studies that even said, I'll participate, but you can't even say the country I'm from because they were so afraid of the consequences, not only for themselves, but for their families. So the technology that can make someone visible enough to receive protection can also make them visible enough to be monitored and controlled. But we all authenticate ourselves through digital traces. If my face ID doesn't work the first time, I might be annoyed. If Google Maps takes me down a route that takes me 3 minutes longer than I anticipated, I might be irritated. And if Netflix suggests a television program that I don't necessarily agree with, I might feel judged. And my kids might be like, Dad, what have you been watching? But what these highlight is that these systems recognize us, they track us, they classify us, they predict us. Mostly for convenience, and mostly in ways that we barely even notice. But classification becomes far more consequential when the system that's doing the classifying isn't deciding what television program you should watch. It's deciding whether you can enter the country, whether you can work, whether you belong. So for refugees, these dynamics are no different, but the stakes can be far higher. It may be whether they can seek assistance, safety, a status. It may be something as stark as matters of life or death. And this signals a major inflection point. The who we are is increasingly translated into data. And it's not now just a record of what's happened in terms of what it was I was watching on Netflix or what I filled out in the census, or how much tax I paid last year. Now these things might also start to predict the future. And cue AI. And there might be some promise here, right? We might be able to predict displacement. We might be able to help to achieve faster claims. We can do things with translation that may not be possible otherwise. But we have to ask critical questions about these technologies. Who designed them? What is training the data? What defines risk, and how might you even go about challenging a decision? So, a provocation for you then is what happens when the computer's version of you is more consequential than the story that you can tell about yourself. But we all have digital versions of ourselves, from banks, employers, the social media platforms that we use, the government, all these things informed by algorithms that classify, authenticate, that predict. And much of this may seem mundane, but think back to the culture of connectivity, that the ways in which these things are interwoven into the everyday so much that they even escape examination. Like the brain that's in your thumb just starts to operate it, and you're not even aware of it, that it's happening. So Facebook now might suggest who we're friends with. Maybe something like X or Reddit suggests the news that we should pay attention to. LinkedIn tells me what jobs I should be applying for. My watch knows more about my sleep than I do. And what these things are showing us is that they're all effectively curating our lives. Who we know, what we read, where we go, what we do, even what or how we want to present ourselves to the outside world. At the same time, we're curating ourselves. And so what does it mean, though, if we're always on, locatable, traceable, identifiable? And centrally, what does it mean, what happens when those two things, connection and control, are increasingly built into the same technology? Act 4, the digital tightrope. So this brings us back to the tension that runs through all of these stories. Digital technologies are doing two things at once. They are giving us extraordinary new ways to connect, and also extraordinary new ways to see, to classify, and control. So in Act 1, I argued that connection travels. In Act 2, borders travel. In Act 3, identity becomes data. And by now, you might start to see a similar thread that's running through all of this. That our relationships have become more mobile, but so too have the systems that govern us. And this is what I like to think of as a digital tightrope. It's no longer just the simple good tech, bad tech question and answer, that the smartphone isn't inherently more liberating, that the database isn't inherently more oppressive, that biometrics can protect, but they can also discriminate, and that digital communications can sustain family, but they can also create pressures to always be on. And amongst these possibilities, there's one thing that is very clear, that visibility matters. And visibility is never just a technical question, it's also a question of power. Who gets to see? Who gets to classify? Who gets to decide? And who gets to remain unseen? Refugees bring these things into stark focus. A phone can certainly be a lifeline. A platform can reunite a family separated across distance, but it can also create distance from those living around us. A document can enable mobility. A category can have enormous consequences, and increasingly these categories live in digital systems. But this is true for everyone. Digital visibility can connect, recognize, and protect, but it can also classify, expose, and control. So refugees aren't showing us some technological future. They make visible earlier and more sharply a tension that starts to become part of all of our lives. Closing. Threads across borders. I opened with a whakatoki. He aha te mea nui o te o. He tangata, he tangata, he tangata. What is the thing that matters most in this world? It is the people, the people, the people. We want technologies that allow us to transcend distance, but those technologies also make us more visible. We want systems that recognize us so we can go about our everyday lives, but being permanently recognizable has consequences. We want borders to become more permeable for our relationships, yet borders themselves are becoming more mobile, more digital, and in some ways, harder to see. This matters when we think about New Zealand's role and pathways for family reunification. In research I've done with colleagues, we've now estimated that there are more than 6,000 family members that are currently sitting within Immigration New Zealand's list of people that are being considered for reunification. Some of these people have been waiting for more than 8 years. There is space for more. So social media can help families endure separation, there's no doubt. But this is never a substitute for the possibility of family reunion. Simply stated, digital connection can cross borders, but it cannot compensate for borders that keep families apart. So connection and control are not opposite stories. Increasingly, they are built into the very same technologies. So for centuries, we imagined borders as fixed lines. Lines on a map, coastlines, checkpoints, passport controls. But perhaps the defining borders of the 21st century are no longer drawn on maps. Increasingly, they are written in code. It's the visa decision, the passenger database, the biometric match, the risk assessment score, the administrative category. It's also the technologies and algorithms that allow us to connect to families and friends from across the seas. None of these things look like a border, but each can determine whether and how a person can cross one. And if that's true, perhaps the question is no longer simply who belongs where. It's how we create belonging in a world where our lives increasingly exist across multiple places at once. Kuamutu ikone haku korero norera tenekoto tenekoto tenatato katoa.
7: For sharing your research with us, and I think we've got time for a few questions. If you can raise your hands and I'll come to you.
9: I haven't had much time to work out what my question is exactly, but I'm curious as to your thoughts around what we can do about these digital borders that you speak to. Obviously, there's a lot of people that have our data now and they're making decisions for us without knowing who we are in lots of realms. Oh, sorry, darling. Not just with, you know, entering countries, but all sorts of things. Do you have any ideas about how we can challenge that? What policy needs to happen to kind of make it more about qualitative data rather than quantitative?
8: Thanks for the question. I mean, one of the things, even work with government around trying to establish what is settlement success? I mean, they're very interested in the IDI and these administrative traces, but we have really emphasized the importance of qualitative data. What is settlement success? That the data that's collected only tells us certain pictures. It might tell us what's happening, but it doesn't tell us why. It's really trying to emphasize that it's just a piece of that important puzzle. The other thing is I think that, you know, within everyday bordering, and I didn't discuss this as much, is that we all have a role to play in everyday borders. That the ways in which, you know, who we invite to a barbecue, or who we sit next to in a lecture theater, or who we employ for a job, all of these things also relate to borders. And to really reflect on those sorts of things. And I was just having a conversation earlier about sort of how New Zealand is very much a network society. And an interesting thing in the IDI that we found was that for people from refugee backgrounds with a university education, they didn't start to earn more money until after they had received that university degree after 8 years, which really suggests it's not only what you know, but who you know.
10: You said that borders have been around for centuries. And I just wonder whether you'd like to reflect on whether that's true, or whether, in fact, if we go back to the 19th and 20th centuries, that's the time when many nation-based borders were actually formed. And now we're seeing an intensification of nationalization and national politics. And do you think there's a time when those borders may again become more fluid as they were before the sort of 19th century? So what I'm really asking is, I guess, is you're talking about refugees from one country to another, and this is an issue that really is actually a modern issue and not a lifelong issue for humanity, and is there a time that you see that this will become less important and that we will actually welcome people across these borders that may be not as hard as you think they are?
8: So thanks, Frank. I mean, one of the things that I would argue is that borders aren't permanent things. I introduced this idea of borders reconfigured. We can even go back 10,000 years to the history of civilization, and you can look to see even within that, when people started storing things and storing goods, borders started to appear in certain ways. And so, you know, what does that mean for the future of the border? I'm not really sure. I think these things are changing, and I'm really interested in this idea of transnationalism, because, you know, if we think about an international, it means that the relationship between two nations, that the border is very, very clear. But the word trans almost suggests of going through, not necessarily that the border disappears, but it's experienced differently, or it might be reinforced, or you might be able to work around it in particular ways. That, you know, suddenly in Facebook it doesn't matter if someone's in Canada or in Europe or somewhere in Asia perhaps. Maybe you need a VPN to do that, right? So it is about thinking about the ways in which borders are being reinforced, but also recreated, reimagined. But also that, you know, if I actually think about a lot of work with refugees, and if I was talking to them about what is well-being or what is trauma, what are the things that matter most to you, it wasn't, you know, it's often about how do I navigate everyday life here in New Zealand? And all those conversations are about the borders that they have to engage with on a daily basis. So I think it's something, it's a project that humans are engaged with. Yeah.
11: Thank you, Jay. I wonder, I thought your question was very interesting, and I was thinking about that myself, about the modern nation state, which is actually not that old. And the Refugee Convention is really designed for the modern...
8: It is.
11: ...nation state. And I've been thinking for some years about your transnational migration, and I agree with you, working daily with asylum seekers. And something I do wonder a lot about is the tensions we're seeing around the Refugee Convention and convention countries. I think it's to do with this tension between asylum seekers having a transnational migrant approach to their journey and the Refugee Convention countries very much having a modern nation state approach. And I think there's a clash and a tension there.
8: Yeah, I mean, I think there's a real tension in this because nation states only think about the responsibilities to refugees as it extends to the nation. But if people live here and there, if this woman in Christchurch is suddenly living her life in Kabul in incredibly powerful ways, it even raises some confronting questions. What are their commitments to social cohesion if they can suddenly participate in the culture, the language? They can be political activists. They can reduce conflicts that are happening in South Sudan, right? And you might even think about you know, someone that might be discriminated against here in New Zealand. Their qualifications may not be recognized, but suddenly they can have powerful influence and a voice in another setting. Why wouldn't they be doing those things? But yet, I would argue that in many ways, our refugee resettlement framework, the ways we think about integration, only scale up to the nation. And we're missing actually the bigger picture. We're pretending if we think that they no longer live here and there. And until we actually do those things, I think refugee resettlement and our understanding of integration will only be partial. Yeah.
7: Any other questions?
8: Hassan, a doctoral student, former helicopter pilot, look out.
12: I'm proud to announce that Professor Jay is my supervisor, and he's the best. So I have a question, Jay. So, like previous, before the COVID, we used to travel, like airplanes would go and everywhere. And when the COVID came, we're like stuck everywhere, and then we were connected digitally. Now, if a situation happens, like Star Wars comes, like alien takes over, or something happens, and the internet is closed, digital connection is done,

0: AI as well, the ways in which we're leaning in on these technologies for communication, to have a sense of belonging. There are people that I've interviewed that have said that that they live their most social lives online, that their real lives are actually, it's not a virtual, that's where they live their real life. And these raise very real questions of, well, what happens if those technologies are taken away from us, or there's some big massive solar storm, or the underwater cables that connect New Zealand to the rest of the world get cut? What would happen? And those are important questions to ask. But I don't have the answers to them, Asan. That's your job.
1: We've got time for one more question.
2: Thank you. So I've got a question regarding sort of two of your topics. One was that people become sort of these data tracers, and the other is that borders become fluid. And when we talk about these data tracers, we might be reaching across these borders into other states when we use data to, say, make a decision about the visa application, where we use data from Facebook that's from the United States and we're using it in New Zealand. And it seems to me that our legislative system might not be adjusted to those two sort of conflicting themes now. What are your thoughts on this?
0: Yeah, I mean, I think in many ways this is kind of the Wild West. We're racing into this unknown at a rapid pace, right? I mean, even around sort of what are the ethics of these things? Who gets to own the data? Where are those things stored? What happens if there's a security breach? And, you know, even around sort of the digital traces that we leave on those things, you know, suddenly you can imagine that you said something when you're 20, and when you're 45, suddenly someone says, "Oh, but I got this post from you that said this," right? And I think in many ways, we haven't found responses to how we're actually going to deal with those things pragmatically, ethically, and I think that's those are the critical questions that we need to be addressing for tomorrow. Yeah.
1: Thank you. If you can put your hands together again for Professor Jay Marlow.
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That's Chingon and their version of Malaguena Salerosa. Isn't it terrific? Bit of a wake-up call, that one. It's 9 minutes to eight. This is Saturday Night Requests, and we've got Sunday Night Retro. It's not Saturday Night Requests, it's Sunday Night Retro coming up after the 8 o'clock news tonight. Lots of little features in there you'll enjoy. Pine Tree plays on. If you're into rugby, you'll want to hear that. And Spectrum, Katie Gossett will head to the Caitlins in search of the lost Gypsy Gallery. And New Zealand is reacting to the cancellation of a Springbok rugby tour in the early 1970s. All that, and as they say, more, coming up in Sunday Night Retro after 8 on RNZ National.

It indeed do not come easy, grammatically incorrect, but nice drumming on that, isn't it? But it is Ringo Starr after all. Just coming up 5 to 8, I got reminded of a song I used to play on the radio years ago. I haven't played for such a long time. This title of the song came up in reaction to a Facebook post I put up, and it was a song originally by a chap named Manu Chao, whose full name is actually Jose Manuel Toma Arturo Chao Ortega. And he's a French-Spanish musician who sings in 9, 10 different languages. And he did a version of this song on his first album. I'm not going to play you Manu Chao's version for no other reason than I found another one that's actually, I think, is quite superior. The song, it's an old reggae song. It came out in the 1930s originally, called A Bongo Bong. It's about a bongo player, in case you hadn't guessed. But the version I've got here is by Alex Paquette and Les Insulaires. It sounds absolutely fascinating, but it's just a great little sort of thing to wind down to on a Sunday night. Maybe just pour yourself another wine, turn your radio up and enjoy this.

0: 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Good evening, I'm Phil O'Brien. The ACT Party would cut disability benefits by $653 million over 4 years. The party released its fiscal plan this afternoon, which also includes plans to cut debt and spending and raising the superannuation age by 3 months every year. Leader David Seymour says ACT will also require independent medical certification for health and disability benefits.
1: People who are genuinely disabled and really have, you know, don't have a chance to get to work, they should be looked after well. I always believe that. But you can't tell me that we've had a massive blowout in mental health problems and sickness over the last 6 years that explains the increase in people who are supposedly can't work.
0: David Seymour says the policy would mean people who are genuinely disabled would no longer have to prove that they're disabled every year. The Labour Party is promising to bring back fresh, locally made school lunches if elected. As part of its cost of living action plan, Mr. Hipkins today also pledged to restore rural bus routes that have been cut off under the current government. Mr. Hipkins says Labour's school lunches scheme will mean one less meal to find money for and a healthy lunch for children while also creating jobs. He says bringing back rural school buses that National cancelled will save parents on petrol costs. Police in the Indian capital city, Delhi, say they'll continue to restrict access to the city centre as the cockroach junta party threatened another day of protests calling for electoral reforms. Barricades remain in place, though metro stations are now open. All but four of the thousands detained yesterday have been released. Those still in detention are the CJP leadership, who are scheduled to appear before a magistrate shortly. The US Department of Justice says it's investigating whether TV networks breached federal competition laws when they boycotted broadcasting presidential events. Last month, five TV pool members temporarily suspended presidential coverage after the Trump administration withdrew the credentials of reporters from three news organizations, including CNN. The television networks, also including Fox News, have not yet commented. Canterbury are Farah Palmer Cup champions after beating Auckland Storm 50-24 in Christchurch today. The Canterbury side raced away with women's rugby's domestic crown in the second half after leading by just 2 points at half-time. The result was a welcome one for Canterbury after losing the last three finals. Meanwhile, Black Ferns head coach Whitney Hansen has added four-time Rugby World Cup winner Anna Richards as an independent selector. Richard's role is to provide objective assessment and insight while also identifying talent. And the NPC semi-finalists have been found after Canterbury's 62-26 win over Waikato today. Northland will play Otago in Whangarei on Friday night, while Canterbury will host Taranaki in Christchurch. New Zealand runner Camille French has won the Melbourne Marathon, beating Australian Sinead Diver by 23 seconds. French took 2 hours 28 minutes to claim the women's prize. The men's race was won by 41-year-old Kenyan Elliot Kipchoge, who finished in 2 hours and 9 minutes. Another New Zealand athlete, Georgie Gregich, won the women's half marathon. And that's the news.
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0: And here is the updated short forecast from Met Service to midnight tomorrow. Northland, Auckland, Coromandel Peninsula and Waikato mostly cloudy with the odd shower. Periods of rain tomorrow south of Northland, followed by low cloud. Waitomo to Taranaki, including Bay of Plenty, Taupo and Tamarinui, partly cloudy. Rain or drizzle in the west for a time tomorrow, fine spells elsewhere with isolated afternoon showers. Gisborne to Wairarapa, scattered showers clearing this evening, fine tomorrow. Taihape and Whanganui to Wellington, partly cloudy with some drizzle about higher ground, low cloud and patchy drizzle tomorrow morning and night. Bulletu Fiordland, partly cloudy, but cloudy about the fiords with patchy drizzle. Nelson and Marlborough to Southland, mainly fine, areas of morning low cloud and valley fog tomorrow. The Chatham Islands, cloudy with drizzle at times. It's 8:05. We'll have news and weather for you again at 9:00. And let's get into Sunday Night Retro. 53 years ago, debate was raging in New Zealand over something that never happened. The 1973 Springbok Tour of New Zealand, which was cancelled by the Labour government of Prime Minister Norman Kirk. In today's trip to the sound archives of Ngā Taonga Sound and Vision, we'll hear about this and the reaction of Kiwi rugby fans, which set the scene for the showdown of the 1981 Springbok Tour.
4: So, you know, 1970s, apartheid in South Africa was in full force. And, you know, I think last year we talked a bit about the 1960s when there was the No Māoris, No Tour movement. They, you know, the South Africa would only accept a visiting team from New Zealand if there were no Māori in the team. And this time it was going to be a team coming from South Africa to tour New Zealand. There was... You know, organisations like Heart and Care, anti-apartheid groups, they had started up and they were, you know, part of this growing sort of international movement that was saying, this is not acceptable, South Africa's policies, we need to, you know, isolate South Africa, there need to be boycotts, there should not be any sporting contact with them. And so in 1972, in the election campaign, the Labour leader, Norman Kirk, had promised that his government wouldn't interfere with sporting contact with South Africa. He said they would try and persuade rather than order bodies like the New Zealand Rugby Union not to be involved with South Africa. So Labour won the election in 72, and Prime Minister Kirk tried unsuccessfully to persuade the rugby union to withdraw the invitation. Police told him that there would be this huge eruption of violence if it went ahead because of the protests. And, you know, they were also worried because, of course, we had coming up, 1974 was the Christchurch Commonwealth Games, hosting the Commonwealth Games. And, you know, they were worried that if we continued to have sporting contact with South Africa, then black African nations would boycott and so on. So anyway, so here is Prime Minister Norman Kirk making the news announcement, April 10th, 1973.
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6: Good evening, everyone. Hewitt Humphrey here. The Springbok tour has been postponed until there is selection on merit. The Prime Minister, Mr. Kirk, announced this decision today with the release of a letter to the Rugby Union. The letter says he's regretfully compelled to require the Rugby Union to inform the South African Rugby Board that its invitation must be deferred.
7: With the greatest reluctance, the government has decided to call on the union to postpone the tour. It's a qualified postponement. The government is ready to accept and welcome a team when one condition has been fulfilled, and that condition is the South African team should be and should seem to be a genuine merit-based team. That is, it should be chosen without racial discrimination from among every rugby player in South Africa. Ability should be the only test. I want to say that at the time I said earlier last year, that we would not stop the tour, that statement was made in good faith. It was made in the light of the information then available to me, and it was made in the light of the circumstances that I knew then to exist. Since becoming the government, I've had the opportunity of studying a number of reports. I have had the opportunity of studying the operational plan that the police intended to put into effect. Frankly, I am confronted with the embarrassment of having said last year we would not stop the tour, and the fact that now I must seek, on behalf of government, the postponement of the tour. But I want to say also that while I have no doubt I shall be criticised because of the difference in what I said last year and what I said this year, when it comes to a decision between what I must do in the light of the facts that are put before me in the interests of the country and a desire to avoid criticism, then I'd be failing in my duty if I didn't accept the criticism and do what I believe to be right so far as the facts are concerned.
8: Yeah, it's pretty amazing. I mean, we hear so much about the 1981 tour, and given how much upheaval there was around that, it's a pretty reasonable position as we look at it now. But back in 1972, I imagine that call went down pretty badly in some parts of New Zealand.
4: Yeah, I mean, you know, obviously the people... And back then, you know, I guess it was much more of a student-led and a sort of a left-wing. People who were kind of on that side of the political spectrum were probably more concerned about South Africa, whereas, you know, mainstream New Zealand, I think, was still pretty much all about the rugby, racing and beer. And a lot of Kiwis didn't feel that, you know, the government shouldn't be meddling in their enjoyment of those three pursuits and doing things like stopping rugby tours. So, look, this is a this next bit of audio is a sample of that great barometer of public opinion, Talkback Radio. This is from 4ZB in Dunedin. George Speed is the host, and this is from April 73.
5: Register your opinion on the Springbok tour. You ring 75200 if you want to. Good afternoon.
9: Yes, good afternoon. I'm very disappointed with the decision Mr. Kirk made regarding this issue, and I think that he has subjected himself to pressures from these minority groups, and I think he was very wrong to interfere. And I'm opposed to racialism of any kind, but I don't believe that politics should be mixed with sport, especially in this issue. And all I can say is that I believe the Labour government is finished because of this.
5: Well, you said it very well.
9: Thank you.
5: Thank you.
9: Goodbye.
5: Goodbye. Good afternoon.
10: Yes, good afternoon, George.
5: Yes,
10: I agree wholeheartedly with Mr. Kirk.
5: You think he did the right thing?
10: Yes, I think he did too. I actually think that he saved the taxpayer quite a bit of money, for a starter. Because with all these anti-apartheid crowds that's going to be there, they're going to be all running around, you're going to have extra cops there on the job, there's extra money. No, I think Mr. Kirk did the right thing by stopping the rugby union. Of course, they'll be a little bit hurt because they're not going to be raking that lolly in off the tour. This is another thing that'll hurt them a lot. Now, you could be there and you can get an elbow jolt in the blink of an eye or something. You could be in the hospital. Some beer bottle's going to fly over because some of these anti-apartheid don't want the tour going. Saving hospital bills on possibly hundreds of people, possibly.
5: Good evening.
11: Oh, good evening. I would just like to say that I thoroughly disagree with Mr. Kirk, and I don't think that he should poke his nose into something that just doesn't concern him.
5: Well, that's brief enough and to the point. Anything else to be said?
11: Well, not really. I just don't think that New Zealanders should tell South Africa how to run their country. They don't tell us. I don't think we should tell them.
8: That's amazing. Great find, Sarah, from the archives. Opinions on Talkback Radio about the cancelled Springbok Rugby Tour of 1973. I still remember that one. Politics and sport shouldn't mix. It was such a compelling argument. It seemed to be, didn't it?
4: It was, wasn't it? It was. I was just reading when I was researching this. I think it was Tim Shadbolt had a great acronym for the people who said that you should, you know, keep politics out of sport. But basically, the acronym was something like KEEPOOS, something about poos, keeping politics out of sport.
8: Oh, yeah.
4: Classic Tim Shadbolt from the 1970s.
8: Yeah.
4: But yes, that was Talkback 1973. Everybody sounding incredibly polite. And then, of course, so the tour didn't go ahead. The Christchurch Games went off in early 74, a huge success. And then Norman Kirk tragically died in office. He passed away in August 74 and was replaced by Bill Rowling. And then we had the 1975 election campaign and the leader of the opposition, the National Party, Robert Muldoon. And he exploited, there was still this disgruntled feeling amongst rugby fans who felt they'd been done out of the tour. And here he is on the campaign trail.
12: Labour promised from every platform in the country, three years ago, that they wouldn't interfere in sport. From every platform in the country, they said, we don't like it, we don't like what's proposed, but we won't interfere. All right, they broke that promise. They're making the promise again today, but can you believe them? Can you believe them? Because exactly 3 years ago they made that promise, and after the election, they cynically broke it. All right, let me give you our policy. National will restore to New Zealanders the right to engage in sporting contests with anyone around the world, wherever they choose.
8: Yeah, pressing those buttons immaculately. National Party leader Robert Muldoon on the campaign trail in 1975.
4: Yes, that was a national really swept to victory in that election, and that then of course installed Robert Muldoon as Prime Minister for, I think it was pretty much the best part of the next decade. He was nearly in office 10 years, and then of course that paved the way for the divisive old 1981 Springbok tour.
8: Surprised it took 6 years given the strength of feeling we heard then.
4: Yeah, absolutely, yes. So, look, I thought we'd end today with a hit song from 1974, and this was the band Ebony. It was their tribute to Norman Kirk, Big Norm, which went to number four, and, of course, with his sudden death, it gained even more popularity. Mm.

0: Stephen Brown, Don Wilson, that's Ebony, and Big Norm finishing off that discussion about the cancelled 1973 Springbok Tour, or as it's typed out here, Sprongbok Tour. Sarah Johnson was speaking to Jesse Mulligan. Just coming up to 17 past 8, this is Sunday Night Retro with Phil O'Brien. Contrary to popular belief, All Black Buck Shelford did not lose a testicle while playing against France, but Colin Pinetree-Meads really did play almost an entire game of rugby with a broken arm. This moment of legendary toughness, or madness, take your pick, happened in 1970 when the All Blacks were in South Africa playing warm-up matches ahead of the Test Series. Here's eyewitness producer Justin Gregory.
1: South African rugby chief Danny Craven had expressed the hope that the provincial teams would soften up the All Blacks for the Springboks. The New Zealanders' next game was against cellar dwellers Eastern Transvaal, a team they didn't know that much about. But halfback Sid Going tells me that the All Blacks knew right from the first whistle that they were in for a fight.
2: Oh, absolutely. Every tackle was a physical tackle. They ran into you hard.
1: And that's how Captain Brian Lahore, later Sir Brian, remembers it as well.
3: Yeah. They were switched on, all right, and very physical, and, you know, they weren't too worried about how they won or how they beat us. They were about to do that, you know, come hell or high water. The rucks and mauls, they were pretty brutal, yeah.
2: Because in those days, the rucking was more prominent. So if you put a guy on the deck, you would go over top of them with the boots and all, not kicking, but rucking.
3: Clearly, they weren't worried about who was on the ground when they came at you. I can't recall, you know, it being absolutely dirty, but it was pretty physical. The line for me has always been, you know, if you get kicked on the ground or somebody has a crack at your head, those sort of things for me are no-no.
2: Our response was, we're going to give them everything we've got. There's no way we were going to back off.
1: The All Blacks had never won a series in South Africa. This was their first tour there since 1960, when the Republic's racist apartheid laws prevented Maori players from being selected, sparking the No Maoris, No Tour protest movement back home. 7 years later, the New Zealand Rugby Union refused an invitation to send another whites-only team. But by 1970, a compromise acceptable to some had been reached, and players like Sid Going were permitted entry to South Africa as honorary whites. Amidst protest at home, the All Blacks left for the tour. Sid Going, for one, believed that they would win.
2: We never went thinking that we couldn't win, but we knew it was going to be a difficult one. We definitely went there with the intention of winning.
1: Brian Lahore was less convinced.
3: I don't think we were ever expected to win. It hadn't happened previously, but we had a pretty good side and we were expected to make a pretty good showing during the series. And I thought, you know, probably before I left, I felt, you know, it was 50-50.
1: The All Blacks won all of their warm-up games and were feeling confident ahead of the looming first test. While the Eastern Transvaal tactics were challenging, first 5/8 Earl Curtin says the ABs had a plan to cope.
4: There was a pack between the forwards and the backs, in a sense, and it was part of the team angle and spirit. But the forwards said that they would cover up a back. You hang on to the ball, boys, and the backs. You backs hang on to the ball. We'll get there. And we were getting hell knocked out of us. And there were boots flying everywhere in the bottom of the rucks. And all I could remember him saying was, he said to me, he says, it's like duck shooting season down here. He says, it's all over the bloody place.
1: Curtin says what happened next was partly his fault.
4: So I went down on the ball. He said, oh, come here up, Conchie. And then I heard a whack, and someone had booted his arm where he had his arms around me, hugging me almost on the ground to cover me up.
1: An X-ray would later show a complete break close to the wrist in Mead's lower left arm.
4: Got up after it, my head, I said, heavens, that was a whack. He said, I got booted in the arm. He said, I can't feel my fingers. And I said, heavens. Oh, shit, Pantry, you haven't broken it, have you? And he said, well, I don't know. And I said, well, is it numb? I said, well, maybe you've hit the funny bone. I wouldn't worry about it yet. See if it starts to come right. And if it doesn't, I said, we're in trouble. And with that, the great man played on.
1: And 4 decades of debate about whether the kick was intentional or not began. Many felt that Meads was targeted by the opposing team. Sir Brian is diplomatic.
3: How do you tell whether it was accidental or on purpose? But I assume that they knew whose arm it was. But, I mean, I didn't see the incident.
2: It probably was a deliberate kick, but there's no way of proving that. You know, you just got on with it.
1: The carnage continued. 12 All Blacks in total would be injured, including Sid Going. Brian Lahore went into the game with a broken hand and came out with something more.
3: Oh, I got a broken nose as well, I think, that particular day. It was pretty brutal, yeah. They obviously set out to disrupt us, and they thought that was the way to do it.
4: Well, I think they were sent out to make sure that they knocked a few guys out. A punchy cop the boot that might have got me in him. And they were going to sort of make sure that the test players got roughed up a bit. I mean, it's always been the South African way. And I mean, you don't worry, you accept that as part of the competition and you respect them. They're mad keen on their rugby and they love it.
3: You know, I back my players against anybody. If they want to play that way, well, you know, we can deal with that, but we'd never stoop to the level of, you know, beating somebody on the ground. But it didn't do a lot for Collins, you know, next week or two.
1: After 20 minutes, Colin Meads went to the sideline for help. The doctor who inspected his arm said he thought it might be a pinched nerve. Meads went back onto the field, but Sid Going knew he wasn't right.
2: He was hampered because he couldn't use that arm. You know, he couldn't use it as a leverage. He couldn't use it as a ball winner. He played most of that game with it up against himself. He thought, and probably the coaches thought at the time, well, you know, you're better running around there doing something. You might get in somebody's throat. Might be able to use one hand to pull somebody down. It's quite stupid, really.
1: Earl Curtin says no one had the time to notice how anyone else was getting on.
4: Everyone's so busy doing one your own job, and then when you do have a bit of, when you are going well, that is the team's going well, you might have enough time to have a look and see what's going on and who else is of good value or who's doing a bit of the hard yards and playing well, and then you sort of have an appreciation of it afterwards. But in the heat of the moment, you don't have too much time to sort of think about it because you're worrying about making sure that you're performing well yourself, and then the team will go well. For the sake of the team, he'd sort of battle on and he'd think, oh, well, she'll be right. Because he's so tough. I mean, most things with him always were right.
1: The rules had recently changed, and Meads could have gone off and been replaced. It was Captain Brian Lahore's call, and he says if he'd known the arm was broken, Meads would have been off like a shot.
3: Oh, true, absolutely. If we'd known how serious it was, you know, he'd have been gone. We didn't have a tour doctor with us. We had to take, you know, there may have been a doctor on the sideline, but he wasn't our doctor. So, and that was a distinct disadvantage when you had injury in the camp, you know, to have your own doctor and be able to monitor its progress, it's pretty important. And that's why now they have their own massage man, a physio, a doctor. You know, that's three medical people involved with the teams now. We had none. We didn't want him to go off, obviously. He was a very important member of our side. And
1: did he want to go off?
3: Pointer never wants to go off, no.
1: In the end, Colin Meads played more than 70 minutes with a fractured forearm, and the All Blacks won 24-3. Legend has it that when a doctor confirmed the break, Pintree said, at least we won the bloody game. But while Eastern Transvaal lost the battle, they might have done enough to win the war. Colin Meads was out of the first test, and Sid Going says the loss was huge.
2: Well, it was a big blow for the team. He was our dominant man. You know, that was likely to be his last, probably, tour.
1: Earl Curtin firmly believes that Meads had to get right for the remaining tests, and as soon as possible.
4: But he was too important not to play, so he bravely battled on through the rest of the tour with a cast around his arm. Now, some said he shouldn't have and some said he should have. Well, you know, it was really down to the man and the fact that he was a wonderful attribute for the team. So we did they feared him and they respected him, the South Africans, and so he needed almost to take the field for that reason alone. And the same could be said, too, of Murdoch in the last test when he had appendicitis. Pintree told him that he could not play.
1: Meads missed the first two tests, which were shared 1-1. Wearing a protective shield on his forearm, he returned for the last two, but New Zealand lost them both and the series as well. So was the Meads injury the reason the tour was unsuccessful? Brian Lahore says no.
3: We just had bad games on critical days. We seemed to save our poor performances for the test matches, and particularly the third test, we played poorly. And I'm not going to blame any particular players. I think there was quite a few of us that didn't play to the level that we should have. Most of the provincial teams that we played, and none of them really worried us a great deal. But put on a green jersey, and they were different people. They played very well in that first test and deservedly won that. The second test we should have won by quite a considerable score, because we did play better than them, but again it was reasonably close. And the third test we played poorly, and the fourth test just the ball would not bounce for us. We so many times had the line open and one to beat, and the ball bounced into his hand instead of one, three or four other guys that were there. So that was really the ball game.
1: Colin Meads went on to play for the All Blacks until 1971. He returned to South Africa as coach of the Rebel Cavaliers Tour in 1986 and later accepted a knighthood. His courage in playing on with a broken arm has gone into All Black lore and legend, while the rights and wrongs of the incident will continue to be debated. But as Pine Tree himself said, what isn't up for debate is the result. They won the bloody game.
0: Thank you, Justin. This is Sunday Night Retro. It's 28 past 8. We're going to have a night at the museum with Katie Gossett shortly. Some music to get us here. Here's Elvis Costello.

0: Elvis Costello, My Shoes Keep Walking Back to You. It's 8:30 exactly, this week on Spectrum, a night at the museum. Katie Gossett heads to the Catlins in search of the lost Gypsy Gallery. In remote Papatoai, Blair Somerville crafts automata, or moving sculptures, from recycled materials and displays them over the summer to appreciative tourists. But on a bleak winter's evening during Blair's off-season, Katie pays a visit after dark and takes a torchlight tour she calls Automata Nocturne.
1: Welcome to Spectrum. I'm Katie Gossett, and the day I go looking for the Lost Gypsy Gallery turns out to be the day I get a bit lost myself. It's fair to say that things don't quite go to plan. There's an ill-advised shortcut, an icy and isolated gravel road between Clinton and Orwaka, meandering through snow-covered hills, and just one solitary petrol pump in Papatoai. But their EFTPOS isn't working. I throw myself upon the shopkeeper's mercy and promise on the lives of my loved ones that I will repay them if they give me petrol free of charge, which they do. And so I arrive at my destination as a wintry dusk falls, and my host, a maker of rustic automata, greets me.
2: G'day, I'm Blair Somerville.
1: And what have we here?
2: This is the Lost Gypsy Gallery of Curios in the middle of the Catlins. It's an awesome place.
1: Were you indeed a lost gypsy? Did you just...
2: I had about 12 years on the road in a truck, so I kind of figured that was my gypsy life, and now I found a plot of land and settled down and, yeah, started making stuff.
1: You just pitched up here one day and decided this was the place, or...?
2: I sort of bought the section a while before I got here.
1: All right.
2: Here we are.
1: Lead on, gypsy. To add to a day of detours and difficulties, my camera decides not to work. The dark is swiftly closing in, and the gallery and accompanying museum have no electricity. And so I'm treated to a rare experience, an after-hours tour, or, if you will, a night at the museum.
2: Okay.
1: No unsupervised kids, please. What do they do?
2: They break all my stuff. And it's I get quite grumpy fixing things. Now, she's been closed up for a while, so some things will be working.
1: So what is this exactly, this structure?
2: This one's an old 1951 Leyland Comet house bus. So I had about 20 or 30 years on the road as a house bus. I'd been off the road for about 8 years before I found her and dragged her here, and perfect backdrop to what I make.
1: Absolutely. And you make a lot.
2: I make a lot of stuff, yeah. So technical word for what I make is automata, mm-hmm. which are these things with handles on. So you'd be winding the handles and things happen, pretty much.
1: In this case, a small man is devoured by a giant fish or a
2: shark. He does kind of just escape in time. Generally made out of recycled materials, wood, wire, shells, anything I get a hold of, really.
1: Do you have a preferred material?
2: I think wood, but also I have a muck around with electrical gadgets and gizmos, and just been playing with flash units out of cameras, so I've been giving myself plenty of shocks last couple of days.
1: Right, so you're a resilient fellow. So what is this?
2: That's Charlie Brown.
1: And his headlights up.
2: Yeah. The old telephone generators. Back in the day.
1: Do you have a yearning for an old way of doing things?
2: I have a yearning for craftsmanship and things that were built to last. And there's a bit of Scottish blood in there, so you just like making stuff out of what you have lying around. I like seeing how things work. Pretty much. If I can see how it works, you can generally fix it. So this one's a heart switch up here. So I've adapted an old speaker to click in and out with a shape of a heart. So it kind of looks like it's beating as it's backlit.
1: It does, yeah. Kinda
2: throbbing. Throbbing, yeah. That's the Mach 1 version. I usually make one and then get onto other things. So generally I'm sitting in there in summer. That's the summer workshop.
1: This,
2: slightly cluttered. through.
1: Slightly. Can I have a look? So what are all these things?
2: There are some tools. These are the ones I use generally, right at the front there. Just experiment. Is he still working? Yeah, sort of creepy thing, you like?
1: So that's a kind of... That's a bit like The Exorcist. That's a doll with a head that goes...
2: I think it was off...
1: round and round.
2: What was that one where they had the baby crawling along the roof and its head went...
1: That does...
2: Train spotting. That was it, I think.
1: It's a hallucination,
2: isn't it? So I was
1: going to
2: put it on the ceiling and have it seen. It'll look good, because you'll hear the noise first. Because people will push it and they won't know where it's coming from, and then they might happen to look up and see that.
1: So what... What are you seeking when you make these things? What do you hope the reaction will be?
2: Sometimes I just make things to pleasure what I would find funny or what my eyes would enjoy looking at. So some of them are more humorous. Some of them up in the theatre are a bit more on the arty side of things and kind of working on a few bits for an exhibition, which are different again. So I kind of make all over the show.
1: Right, so...
2: Terrible answer, eh?
1: No, no, not at all. So, what would have been the first thing that you made that made you think, I can do this?
2: I think it was a tin whale or maybe the shell gurglers. So these are all evaporated, but they kind of make a gurgling sound.
1: So it's a shell going around and around in water?
2: Yeah. Yeah, there's a similar one to that. That was probably my first sort of metal automata design. And yeah, just make stuff. Lots of it. Let's see if the train's still working. Oh, that's my sick train of thought. Oh, he's just generally a train of thought, but he's...
1: And does the train of thought run throughout the entire bus?
2: Yep, he does a loop on a good day. But I think the mice and the rats run on the lines when I'm closed. That's not sounding too good at the moment. But just, yeah, lots of stuff for people to activate, especially when it's working. When the cherry train goes through there, we do have a spooky tummy noise. This is sponsored by the Catlins Anti-Promotional Society. So it says, welcome to the Catlins on the cloud there. That used to be dark in here.
1: So there's a bit of black humour, a bit of sarcasm?
2: Sarcasm, yeah. Creepy hands. This is nose pinches. That's the pleasant nose pincher.
1: So. Am I supposed to put my nose in there?
2: If you want to.
1: Well, what's going to happen?
2: Are you brave enough?
1: Of course I am.
2: Put out, in.
1: Right.
2: Just how often do you get your nose pinched?
1: Never.
2: Never.
1: Right, so are you in the business of providing rewarding experiences?
2: Maybe, yeah. I'd like to bring the child out in all of us that we kind of lose as we grow up. So I get told I do a pretty good job of that. This one's a temperature gauge, so when it's cold, when it's hot, that just works off a bit of rubber inside a tin.
1: So it turns the traditional blue or red?
2: Yep.
1: Is it mostly blue, being Southland?
2: No, summers are hot here. I think we got to 30, didn't we?
1: I'm sure you did, yeah. Yeah, no, I think it's just one of those urban myths. Southland is cold.
2: Yeah. No, we promote it like that, so not so many people come down.
1: Hang on, I thought you said there was no promotion happening here.
2: This is the anti-promotional society, yeah. We promote rains and sandflies. Yeah.
1: Good, good. Do you have a favourite in here?
2: My favourite is a very, very... simple one around the corner here. This is vague warnings of doom. When you wind the handle, it just flashes a light.
1: So
2: it's a nice light.
1: I wonder, are people supposed to kind of read their own type of doom into it?
2: Yes. Yeah. I like starting people's imagination so they can.
1: So as it flashes, as it pulses, each person will.
2: Well, it's like, what kind of doom's he talking about? Who knows?
1: Has anybody ever shared their doom with you?
2: No. I do have a sign asking for people's sins. I don't get many responses to that one. What have we got in here? Oh, we got light up gummy bears. Should we go up to the theatre, see if everything's working up there?
1: Blair doesn't charge for entry to the bus, but the serious stuff is housed up the hill here in what he calls the Museum of Sorts.
2: The whole place is solar powered, so we're off the grid here.
1: So tell me about your decorations here.
2: So outside I've gone to town, I think. Got a fair bit of mosaicing. Kind of that thing looks pretty good when the light comes through it. Lead light window looking stuff. Coffee caravan over there.
1: And do you get a lot of people sitting around and...
2: looking? Yeah.
1: Looking?
2: Yeah. Admiring the steps.
1: You're listening to Spectrum. I'm Katie Gossett, and today finds me in Papatawai, a remote settlement on the coastal highway to Invercargill. Somehow I found myself on a night tour of moving sculptures, or automata, made by craftsman Blair Somerville.
2: These round rooms.
1: And each behind a mysterious door.
2: This one, when he's wound up,
1: it's a strangely intimate tour in the sense that it's now pitch black and Blair is illuminating each artwork with only a torchlight. It means that we come upon each one as if discovering it for the first time. And given that Blair's museum is normally shut during the winter, even he seems delighted to be reminded of each creation and to see how it's weathered the off-season. So what is this?
2: You're looking into a letterbox, and there's an egg on a nest, and there's obviously hands trying to get out of it when you wind the handle.
1: So how have you done this?
2: Well, that's an egg.
1: Well, okay, the egg is what I get. Is that a projection of hands, or have you actually
2: got some little hands in there, and there's a little light inside, and then the hands are on a crank, which is attached to this handle outside. This one on the bottom here.
1: The bald seeker.
2: Yeah, he's looking around for his hair.
1: So he's a little bald head on a stick that goes round and round and looks around. This is my favourite so far.
2: You like that one?
1: I do.
2: It's good. Different people, eh? You never know. I don't know if the music's... No, the band's not playing. Ooh. No. That's the frog band.
1: So they're in a little box too, and they lurch about in front of microphones.
2: Yep. I mean, nobody's expecting a frog band inside a letterbox, are they?
1: No, they're not. And if the darkness gives each artwork more impact, then the silence lends extra weight to Blair's noisier creations.
2: Have a go.
1: So this is a piano.
2: Oh, nice. Wow, that's a good note, man.
1: So does every single key have a different tone?
2: When they're working, yeah. Every different key is connected up to some thing that makes noise. Sometimes sound, sometimes music, often just noise.
1: Can I play something on it?
2: You can try the middle ones, Norman. A little bit. The rest.
1: I can only play two things on the piano.

0: I've lost my thread.
1: Yeah.
0: And a few keys.
1: And a few keys.
0: I bet people sit here for ages, do they? Oh, nice.
1: Oh, yeah. Shavers.

0: We've got Eric on the thin line of sanity, suspended on a unicycle, mid-air, pedaling away in front of a moon.
1: On a tightrope.
0: Tightrope, yeah. Or a loose rope, maybe. To make sure he stayed on. He hasn't fallen off. For a first attempt, it's still working. I'm quite happy with that.
1: Do you remember each one intimately, like as if it was a friend?
2: Sometimes I remember the frustrations, and then of course, living on the coast, the moisture's not very good for some of the electrical things I make, so there's a few repairs to be done.
1: And while his creations declare themselves emphatically, Blair himself can be a reticent interviewee.
3: Some award for a bit to Papa a couple of years back.
1: Oh, I heard about that, yes, that's good effort.
3: They were trying to do a live interview and I kind of balled out at the last moment.
1: Oh, did you?
3: Yeah.
1: What do you mean? In what way did you?
3: I just got sick of talking about myself. Had quite a big day, so decided, that's a fishing net that's going to be suspended up there eventually in a waveform.
1: So it's only little by little that we learn more about the man behind these machines.
0: Born in Lower Hutt, we lived in Christchurch for a while when I was growing up. Had a few years in Western Samoa. Dad had some work there, and then did most of my secondary schooling in Auckland, and then pretty much after that fled south and ended up bottom of the South Island. Dad's family were from down this way, so Granddad was around here, and he was probably the main reason I ended up down this end.
1: To see him?
0: Yeah, to see him, spend some time with him, and enjoy his workshop. That's the coast. And this is a bit of a tribute to my Granddad. Got a whole sequence of lights. Some of them came from his workshop, others are just ones I found. And there are 84 of them, because Granddad lived to be 84.
1: So you moved south to see Granddad, and you obviously spent a bit of time in his workshop. Was he similarly inclined to you?
0: He was way tidier than me. He was a proper engineer, so he had stuff organised. And I was just good. Just he taught me the basics, pretty much, of how to saw something, how to chop something. Simple things, and yeah.
1: And did he get to see some of your early creations?
0: Yeah, he was here when the bus was opened up, so he got to see me doing well. And, I think a lot of people kind of wish they were sort of making a living like I am, but I can live pretty cheap, so it was easy for me to start out. There was no pressure, so I could take my time and muck around with things.
1: What kind of things were you doing when you were travelling around? Were you working or just...
0: I've always sort of been self-employed, so I had quite a good living making ceramic pendants for a while. So my girlfriend at the time was working on an orchard up Nelson Way, so the truck was parked up there. I was doing trips down to Christchurch on a motorbike every weekend, selling my stuff at the arts centre market. So just making stuff, travelling, sort of living cheaply.
1: So what attracted you to their lifestyle, do you think?
0: I think maybe living in Samoa when I was a kid just showed me what you needed, you know, the difference between needs and wants, which I think most people don't have a clue about, just what you need to survive. And in New Zealand we are so lucky that you can live reasonably cheaply if you, you know, don't want the latest of anything and don't buy flash clothes. And I think I was lucky to have that experience and know that I could live cheaply. And you know, I wasn't the kind of guy who needed to get ahead of your mates or have the latest things. You know, I just wanted to explore what I could do and make a living out of my hands, I suppose. In my head. A bit of thought in some of them. That's a lot of talking. Let's look at something. Is this still working? No, that one needs work.
1: Tell me, you said you wanted to be living from your hands. Do you see a time when you'll do other things, or you're very contented in this way of living?
0: Yeah, I'm hugely contented in this way of living. I enjoy the challenges that in making the sort of stuff I do has, and I just got so many ideas of things to make, so I've been pretty blessed, really. I get to close up for 6 months and go exploring and collecting stuff and beachcombing and surfing and... Yeah, it's a great life.
1: You spend a lot of time on your own?
0: A lot of time on my own, yeah. I had a dog for about 14 years and he passed on a couple of years back.

0: Yeah, the odd person coming and going and a few friends around. Summers can be pretty social. Winters is like my caveman time. Hibernation.
1: Are you what some might call a hermit?
0: Sometimes. Yeah, sometimes. It's just there's a few too many people in the village to be a proper hermit. Sometimes I wish I was tucked away up the valley somewhere, a bit quieter.
1: But it's just you? You don't have family or children?
0: Just me. No, just me. Do you want to come into the warm house?
1: You can do.
0: Let's go the back way. So this is sort of the winter workshop out the back here. A bigger outdoor. That's so much fun. At least there's lights in here. Yeah. And warmth. So, because it's been so cold, I kind of moved a lot of my stuff inside my house, which I try not to do, but it happens so quickly. Right, so this is one of the ones I'm working on. I'm trying to get an exhibition together. It's pretty much done. And only one sort of major breakage and a few electric shocks.
1: Obviously not too substantial to,
0: no,
1: to rewire you.
0: No, no, I still feel like me.
1: So tell me, can I ask you, and I know you're not keen on questions, but why are you not keen on questions?
0: I just spend all summer, people seem too curious, so I sort of just get tired of talking about myself, I think.
1: And do people ask you the same questions over and over?
0: Yeah, I have a little scroll of answers to normally ask questions down the bus.
1: So, like, your inspiration and what caused you to start and...
0: Yeah.
1: What question have you never been asked that you want to provide an answer to?
0: God. That's a tricky one, isn't it? Question have I never been asked? People seem to assume I'm on drugs a lot, which seems strange.
1: Is that offensive?
0: Sometimes.
1: Is it some sort of notion of a cliche or a stereotype of the hippie?
0: So. Well, I think it's that. Plus it's that some people think you need drugs to be creative.
1: It's a sad indictment, isn't it?
0: Yeah, I reckon. But maybe it is the hippie angle. I mean, I'm not that much of a hippie. I live in quite a normal house now. I've got a TV and stuff.
1: So you would rather talk about your creations than about yourself?
0: I think so. I think I'm just quite boring. I make interesting stuff, but I don't think there's anything too spectacular.
1: So you are...
0: Just lucky. Born lucky.
1: So you're expressed through your creations?
0: Yeah. Nice way of putting it. I'm going to take that one.
1: And if he has a particular message or philosophy, it would be this.
0: I wish people would make more stuff with their hands. Simple. Not what you buy, but what you make. I think somebody gave me that quote.
1: In 50 years' time,
0: yeah.
1: If I were to drive through Papatoa again, would you still be here doing exactly what you're doing?
0: Hopefully I'll still be here. Hopefully somebody else will be running the gallery and I can be out the back making stuff. Yeah.
1: Like your grandfather making stuff into your 80s?
0: Yep, definitely. Yep.
1: Okay.
0: I'm a bad interviewer, true.
1: Not bad, just...
0: Sometimes you're a bit more like extrovert and other times you're introverted.
1: And what are you today?
0: A bit introverted, I think. Been tucked away for too long.
1: Well, I've come and disturbed your peace in the winter, haven't I?
0: Yep.
1: I'm sorry about that.
0: That's all right. Come back in summer. Do flashing lights.
1: Maybe I will. Okay. I shall head off then.
0: Look, that's our one street light.
1: Nonetheless, the introvert walks me to my car and shares another recent story of the Catlins area.
0: I was camping at Pirikinui Bay and saw my best shooting star ever. And I went kind of flying across the sky, like I do real quick, like, and that left the trail. So the trail was in the sky for a few seconds, which I'd never seen before. It's great.
1: It's just around the corner from here, isn't it?
0: Yeah, just up the coast.
1: All right.
0: Oh, look, traffic.
1: That would be uncommon this time of year.
0: Pretty uncommon, yeah. Don't scare them with the lights.
1: Back on the lonely highway,
2: I'm on my way south to Invercargill, and I'm struck by how remote Papatūai seems in winter. The Lost Gallery is lost again, somewhere behind me in the rain and the darkness. And Blair's right, the coastal road is all but deserted, just a handful of cars darting by like shooting stars. I'm Katie Gossett, and you've been listening to Spectrum.
3: Katie produced that program back in 2015. We've got news and weather coming up after some music. Here's a righteous brother. It's

0: RNZ News at 9. Good evening, I'm Phil O'Brien. The Secondary School Union says National's plans to enforce consistent school start and finish dates are far from the most pressing thing facing education. The National Party today announced plans to raise the leaving age for students and to create nationally consistent start and finish dates. The PBTA's President Chris Abercrombie says parties should be focused on resourcing schools properly over adjusting dates. He says start and finish times can be affected by factors outside schools' control, such as regional holidays.
1: From my experience, it's often the bus companies that made that determination. They said this is the last day we're going to run the buses. It's not impossible to do this, but I don't think it's as simple as the minister saying, hey, everyone's going to start on the 2nd of February.
0: Chris Abercrombie says the matter has never been raised with him as a problem. The Labour Party is promising to bring back fresh, locally made school lunches if elected. As part of its cost of living plan, Mr. Hipkins today also pledged to restore rural bus routes that have been cut under the current government. Mr. Hipkins says Labour's school lunches scheme will mean one less meal to find money for and a healthy lunch for children, while also creating jobs. He says bringing back rural schools at National cancelled will save parents on petrol costs. Online grocery store Paddock to Pantry is calling for a dedicated government fund to support new entrants to the grocery sector. Co-founder John Kennelly says his business is looking to open a physical store in Taupo in December and plans on opening new stores throughout the country every 3 months from there. But he says the biggest barrier to faster expansion for e-commerce grocery firms like his is access to capital.
2: Since we have the infrastructure, really the only thing holding us back is capital. Because yeah, we can push as much volume through as possible now that we've got the connections. It's just having that capital to buy equipment, buy the stuff that we need for the stores to get them open up in a speedy fashion, essentially.
0: National, Labour and New Zealand First have each promised to break up the current Foodstuffs Woolworths duopoly in some form. Forest and Bird says National's fisheries plan is disappointing. The National Party says it would ban ring net fishing from the Hauraki Gulf's high protection areas by removing the exemptions it agreed to in 2024. It has also promised to establish a new marine reserve off Waiheke Island. Forest and Bird spokesperson Bianca Ranson says it's unfair that National is announcing these policies when it has had 3 years to act on them but hasn't. She says it seems like National is using marine conservation as a way to win votes. A man has been arrested after a sawn-off shotgun was pointed at a police officer in Rotorua yesterday. Bay of Plenty District Commander Superintendent Will Loughran says officers noticed a vehicle being driven dangerously through Rotorua about 3 p.m. He says around half an hour later the driver pointed a shotgun at an officer in the Alfata area and continued driving. The Police Armed Defender Squad, tactical dog teams and the Eagle helicopter were deployed and the accused was found early this morning. Police say charges are pending. Australian Brody Kostecki has won the motor racing's Bathurst 1000 after rival leader Anton De Pasquale ran out of fuel on the final lap. De Pasquale was leading with just 6 kilometres to go, but then had to watch Kostecki sail past when his fuel gauge hit empty. Matt Payne was the best of the New Zealand drivers, finishing fifth after incurring 2 penalties during the race. And that's the news.
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3: 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RNZ National Weather.
0: And here's a short forecast from Met Service up until midnight tomorrow. Northland, Auckland, Coromandel Peninsula and Waikato, mostly cloudy with the odd shower. Period of rain tomorrow south of Northland, followed by low cloud. Waitomo to Taranaki, including Bay of Plenty, Taupo and Tamaranui. Partly cloudy, rain or drizzle in the west for a time tomorrow. Fine spells elsewhere with isolated afternoon showers. Gisborne to Wairarapa, scattered showers clearing this evening, fine tomorrow. Taihape and Whanganui to Wellington, partly cloudy with some drizzle about higher ground. Low cloud and patchy drizzle tomorrow morning and night. Buller to Fiordland, partly cloudy, but cloudy about the fiords with patchy drizzle. For Nelson and Marlborough to Southland, mainly fine, areas of morning low cloud and valley fog tomorrow. And the Chatham Islands, cloudy with drizzle at times. It's just coming up to 9:05. It's news and weather again at 10 o'clock. Hour two of Sunday Night Retro. Welcome back. A Century of Stories is a six-part series celebrating 100 years of broadcasting in Aotearoa, New Zealand. Hosted by Mike McRoberts, it showcases the connection RNZ has brought to New Zealanders, with each episode shaped by a central theme. Here's episode 5, Crisis and Conflict.
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5: I'm Mike McRoberts, and 40 years ago I started my journalism career as a cadet at RNZ. Now I'm back to celebrate 100 years of RNZ's broadcasting history. 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This episode is Crisis and Conflict, the parts of our history that have shocked and devastated us, the silly panics that probably felt a bit more serious at the time. Joining us is an absolute icon of New Zealand broadcasting, Kim Hill.
14: Thank you, thank you. Oh, lost my mic button. That's how iconic I am.
5: And he knows just about everything there is to know about politics. He taught it for more than four decades, Emeritus Professor and member of the New Zealand Order of Merit, Nigel Roberts. Tēnā koe.
15: Tēnā koe.
5: All right, straight into it. Well, Aotearoa, New Zealand, a South Pacific paradise that's friendly and forward-thinking. That's how we sell ourselves. But it's not quite the full story, is it? Our national ideals of freedom, tolerance and community have been shaped by the dark stuff, the times that have tested us and threatened to tear us apart. You'll hear more about some of our most turbulent times, including some forgotten moments in history soon. But first, let's start with victory.
16: Victory has been achieved and freedom. Freedom for this people gathered here this afternoon. Freedom for this dear land of ours. Freedom for the British Commonwealth of Nations. Freedom for all the United Nations. Freedom for the boys and girls and the generations of future boys and girls and men and women who will people this earth because of this day and yesterday, the greatest 2 days in all the history of the world.
5: Well, that RNZ clip was from the 15th of August 1945, the day after the Japanese surrendered in World War II. After the death of Hitler, Nazi Germany had admitted defeat in May of that year, but the catastrophic bombings of Hiroshima and Nagasaki finally brought an end to the deadliest war in history. For Kiwis, it meant the return of sons, brothers, fathers, and lovers, like the boyfriend of this woman, interviewed in Christchurch by RNZ's Jack Mabry.
6: I see a girl here behind me too. Would you mind just a moment? She's wearing on the lapel of her coat a very charming picture of a sailor boy. Is he still away?
15: Yes.
6: Away. Are you expecting him home shortly?
15: Yes, very soon now.
6: How long has he been away?
15: 4 years.
6: 4 years?
15: Yes.
6: Are you thinking about marriage?
15: Oh, yes.
6: Are you?
15: I've waited long enough now, yes.
6: You've been waiting for 4 years?
15: Yes.
6: Well, good luck to you. We wish you both the very, very greatest of happiness in your married life.
5: VJ Day celebrations around the country got pretty rowdy, and 15 tons of glass from broken windows and beer bottles were swept from Auckland streets in the aftermath.
14: Good grief.
5: I know. We were drunk on the street with the sweet taste of liberty and probably some harder stuff too.
6: I have a fellow wearing an Air Force uniform. How do you do? Would you tell us what you think about this great day? Are you celebrating well and truly?
17: You're right. Now I've had 2.5 years over on those tropical islands, as they call them. And believe you and I've had quite sufficiently. Thank you very much.
6: Thank you very much.
14: Sounded like Muldoon.
5: I was just going to say the same thing. As
18: it was like...
14: it doesn't give my opponent as much time.
5: The classic pitfalls of reporting live, yeah?
18: And I think, of course, all major broadcasting during wars tries to put a good face on it.
5: You know, the fact that we didn't know at that stage, probably, you know, the full horror of the bombings in Japan, does it seem kind of obscene to be celebrating the way that we were? Do you think people would have celebrated in the way that we were if they'd known?
14: I reckon, don't you, Nigel?
18: I think they certainly would have done. I mean, I'm old enough. I was born in 1944, and I'm old enough to remember a lot of anti-Japanese feeling. I had friends whose parents, to their dying day, would not buy a Japanese car.
14: No, quite right.
18: And it seems to me that...
14: Oddly, I mean, they might buy a German car before they buy a Japanese car.
18: Yes.
14: You know, I mean, an outside threat is a community-building exercise.
18: Yep, definitely.
14: Do you think that New Zealand was bonded together? I mean, conscientious objectors, and there were quite a few of them, would have... upset a lot of people and were themselves treated very badly, in some cases very harshly. But generally speaking, do you think it was like Britain during the Blitz?
18: I'm sure it was, and I think that just generally having an external enemy is a really bonding factor.
14: And of course, othering. You wouldn't get wars without othering.
18: Exactly.
5: Well, the end of the war meant the end of so much sacrifice, and it wasn't just about the devastating loss of life. In this RNZ broadcast from December 1940, a Blenheim soldier based in Egypt longed for the comforts of home, including a good old-fashioned kiwi roast.
19: I'll be remembering today the Christmas dinner I had this time a year ago at home. I wouldn't mind if I were there in Blenheim, just for an hour or so, with good New Zealand lamb on the table, lashings of green peas and new potatoes, and a couple of helpings of pudding that only mother can make. It sounds pretty good to me.
5: I love that. Well, now we're in this era, of course, of 24/7 connection. It's easy to forget that messages like that one from the Blenheim soldier were just about the only way New Zealanders could hear directly from soldiers on the front line.
18: And one of the jobs of early radio was to go around and get specific, particularly Christmas messages. And it occurs to me that in some ways it still happens. On Christmas Day, on the news, almost always they go to
14: soldier
18: service. Antarctica, Syria, wherever people are serving overseas. That idea still happens. The news media serving that very important purpose.
5: Well, the sons of Mrs. Helena Bernard of Wellington and their comrades were luckier. They got a taste of home wrapped in newspaper and packed in cocoa tins, delivered right to the front line, first in Gallipoli during World War I and then to the Middle East in World War II.
20: I made ginger nuts in the first place for my own sons when they used to go pioneering up the Mount Egmont. They used to love going away for the weekend, and I used to make them ginger nuts to take. So when the war started, because they were the first ones I made when they went away. Some of the boys writing from the war front wrote to me and said, "We've named them the best ginger nuts we've ever tasted. Would you be kind enough to send the recipe to my mother?"
1: They should have wrapped up Helena Bernard and sent her to the front line,
14: oh,
1: I reckon.
14: Oh, she's lovely. How old was she then?
1: She was 100 years old when that interview was recorded in 1965. And over the two world wars, she made thousands of ginger nuts, all about the size of a shilling, so that they could be carried in soldiers' pockets. We've had two clips from the war, both talking about food. Why do you think food and memories of food are so important in times like that?
14: Comfort. Comfort food.
18: And talking about mother's cooking, it's the most specific home thing that you can think of and talk about.
1: I know in Te Ao Māori we have this concept, my nanny used to always talk about this, you know, that you cooked food with aroha. And, you know, if people were making food for soldiers and those on the front line, you know, you knew it was coming with love.
14: I mean, of course. I mean, in such an effort to get it there. You know, there's war raging, and Helena's ginger nuts still get through. I mean, that's extraordinary, isn't it, really?
18: The post was remarkably reliable.
14: Yeah.
18: And in fact, if only sometimes the post could be that efficient these days.
1: We all know what happened after the war. Thousands of sex-starved soldiers returned home and made lots of babies, thus the term baby boomers. But society was still really conservative back then, and it was only acceptable to be knocking boots if you were married. In the 1950s, it was revealed that the frisky youth of Wellington's Hutt Valley had been meeting in a particular milk bar and occasionally having sex. As RNZ Spectrum program reported, it was a major scandal.
21: One of the problems of aberrant behaviour in the group we are talking about, and one which causes considerable concern to parents and to the authorities, is adolescent promiscuity. Now, it has been noted that in this group, such behaviour is without any normal emotional content. That in place of what is commonly called love, there is in fact a form of aggression.
1: Well, I can hear the fabric of society unravelling as we speak.
14: Yeah, aberrant behaviour.
1: Well, despite that rather dramatic phrasing, it appears the sex amongst members of the so-called milk bar gang was consensual, just teenagers meeting up for a milkshake and a fumble on the edge of the Hutt River. But the fact that these illicit exchanges were happening at all was enough to send shivers down the spine of the then Prime Minister, Sidney Holland, who ordered an inquiry, now known as the Mazengarb Report. And even the police got involved.
22: A girl aged 15 and a half, residing at Petone, cleared out from home. She was located and brought to the Petone police station and questioned. As a result of this, I interviewed her and she voluntarily confessed to having led a depraved sexual life, and that she belonged to a gang of young people who regularly met outside Elbs Milk Bar in High Street Lower Hutt during the weekend. She told me the gang met mostly for sex purposes, and that she feared for the moral safety of other young girls. She supplied the names of girls and boys, and these in turn were interviewed.
1: Well, just before we start chatting about this, a bit of background. The Mazengarb Report, officially titled Report of the Special Committee on Moral Delinquency in Children and Adolescents, ended up being distributed to every household in the country and ultimately blamed teenage promiscuity on working mothers, availability of contraceptives, and young women enticing men to have sex.
14: Every household.
18: It was an amazing act. Of course, this was a Prime Minister,
14: Sid Holland,
18: at the height of his powers. And it was something that was not done before and never repeated since, this idea of sending an official report to every household. The Mazengarb Report, 1954, has gone down in history as a result.
14: The astonishing thing about that as well is how quickly the report was brought out. They had the hearings. And yep. I think it was like 10 days later, they had the report. Wow.
1: What about the fact that it was blamed on working mothers?
18: Yes.
14: Standard.
18: I mean, it's
14: working mothers, they're still being blamed.
18: Contraceptives. And young women. I mean, these people are still in the gun.
14: Yep.
1: Was this more of a political act than a social one?
18: I think there was a large element of it being a political act, yes. Of course...
14: moral panic, again. It's like wartime, right?
18: It is, and this is a way to send shockwaves through the community and a way to win the 1954 election.
1: Well, after all that fuss, it turned out that reports on the moral demise of Hutt Valley teens were, in most cases, greatly exaggerated.
14: Oh, were they, though? You know, if you could show the authors of the Mazen Garb report what's happening to society today, they would say, I told you so.
1: Told you. Here we go.
14: All those working mothers.
2: I was more aware of it in 1959 when I went to Australia. And people used to ask me where I came from, and I'd say, place near Wellington. They'd say, where? And I'd say, oh, you'd never heard of it. Come on, whereabouts? And I'd say, Lower Hutt. And everybody would go, Lower Hutt. And I heard more about what had gone on in Lower Hutt than I ever did when I lived in Lower Hutt.
3: So the idea of sexual orgies in private homes in the Hutt Valley was...
2: we wouldn't have known a sexual orgy if we'd fallen over one.
1: Nothing worse than falling over a sexual orgy.
14: Hate that.
1: Yeah, the thing that cracks me up about this story is that my parents, I think, were 16 when they had me, 16, 17, perhaps. And so, they were teenagers as well, but... That was okay because it was just part of the baby boom, wasn't it?
18: Yes.
14: Were they married?
1: Yes. Yeah.
14: At 16 and 17?
1: Yeah. Yeah.
14: Wow.
1: They're no longer married, but... and, of course, my dad was Māori and my mum was Pākehā, and this was in Christchurch, so...
14: Oh, that would have blown the minds of a lot of people.
1: It did. It did. They had to move to Dunedin for 2 years just to let things cool off a bit with my mum's family, but there you go.
14: The next question is entirely inappropriate, but it has to be asked, did they have to get married, Michael?
1: Oh, yes, absolutely.
14: Right.
1: Yeah. Well, no, they didn't have to get married, I suppose.
14: It was shotgun.
1: Yes, it was shotgun. So mum was pregnant when they got married. Because what would the neighbours say?
14: I know when I arrived in New Zealand in 69-70... It seemed incredibly conservative to me, and it would never have occurred to me that there had been sexual orgies going on anywhere.
18: Well, I very much suspect that it just happened to be that Hutt Valley came to light. This type of behaviour was happening everywhere, from Invercargill to Kaitaia and beyond. I mean, it does seem to me that this is normal human behaviour.
14: Sexual orgies?
18: Sexual
14: orgies. Nigel!
18: Children getting together, meeting and having... I think the difference now is I think there is much more awareness of the young woman's rights.
1: Yes.
18: And the whole question of consent, and that it's not simply silence is not consent. I think there's much more awareness of that.
14: Mm.
18: I think that, frankly, a young women now are probably more protected, more aware of their rights, and some young men are more aware of that too than was the case in 1954.
14: Yeah, I'm sure.
1: When it came to moral conflicts, nothing compared to the Springbok Tour, the rugby tournament that sparked the largest civil disturbance in our history. Here's RNZ's Paddy Bergen reporting from Eden Park in September 1981.
4: Raining down on shields and crash helmets of protesters as the protesters once again try and break through at the intersection of Ethel Terrace, of Royal Terrace and Sandringham Road. A number of policemen have lost their helmets. They appear to have lost their batons as well. The protesters are incredibly well protected with body-length plywood shields, face guards, life jackets, crash helmets.
1: Two proud rugby nations, New Zealand and South Africa, had been facing off on the field since the 1920s. But South Africa's strict racial segregation had made things difficult, to say the least. Well, here, Māori and Pākehā had been playing alongside each other since the late 1800s, but when games were hosted in South Africa, Māori players were excluded. That meant leaving players like George Nepia, widely regarded as one of the greatest fullbacks in rugby history, at home. Kiwis of all backgrounds were outraged, and sensing the issue was reaching boiling point, Prime Minister Norman Kirk cancelled the 1973 Springbok tour of New Zealand. His replacement, Robert Muldoon, wasn't so wary. After winning in a landslide in 1975, he declared the government would welcome a South African team, no matter what.
0: New Zealanders and South Africans fought against a monstrous tyranny in World War II. Thousands upon thousands of them would join us today in opposing the tyranny of apartheid. The government will not order the rugby union to abandon the tour.
1: When I talked before about being our largest civil disturbance, it was just unlike anything we'd ever seen in our country's history.
20: Yeah.
18: When we look at old news clips, for example, of the riots in Auckland preceding the final Eden Park Test match, it looked like something that was going on at the time in Northern Ireland, people overturning cars, burning them. And, of course, we've had nothing like it since, of people protesting, wearing crash helmets, shields. This was a new level of protest in New Zealand. And thankfully, it's something that we haven't seen since.
1: I mean, we're a country of decent people, aren't we? What was it that caused the divide?
18: Well, it was a view that you could keep politics and sport separately. You know, we could play with the South Africans and disapprove of apartheid.
20: Further than that, I think there was the idea that sport could be a means of diplomacy.
18: Yep.
20: And so if you stop sport, then you stop talking. And if you stop talking, then you can't change anybody's mind.
1: Well, in Muldoon's eyes, the Springboks weren't to blame for their country's brutal apartheid regime. The sports and politics could be easily separated. For 56 days in 1981, he'd be proven wrong. Here's RNZ's Ewart Barnsley reporting from the Hamilton game in July.
7: It's a real shambles here at Rugby Park Hamilton. Red smoke bombs being thrown by the demonstrators and people coming out from the stand trying to put them out. The crowd starting to yell now. Starting to yell off, off, off.
8: There's an announcement coming.
23: The game has been officially cancelled. The game has been cancelled.
8: The game has been cancelled.
23: Crowd refusing to go, chanting, "We want rugby."
1: Gosh, that passion and that anger is just incredible to hear, isn't it?
20: I mean, it was shocking in many ways, the Springbok tour and the violence associated with it. As a journalist, I have to say it was the most exciting story that I had ever covered at that point in my career.
18: Yeah, I mean, you think back on it, the amazing thing about the Hamilton game was that despite the games that had preceded it and the protests that had taken place, and I think they were throwing tacks on a pitch in Gisborne, things like that, it was so easy for the protesters to stop it. That in retrospect, is amazing. Of course, another thing that I still find quite amazing is that when you heard the level of the antagonism on both sides, and particularly from the people who'd been denied their game in Hamilton, that we came through the Springbok tour with not one death.
20: Yep.
18: There were some injuries, but there were no deaths. And at heart, New Zealand is quite peaceful.
1: Nigel, there was a lot of talk about this dividing families and colleagues and friends groups, but also it was often tied to demographics too, wasn't it? North Island versus South, city versus country.
18: That city versus country one was a really big one.
1: Does it surprise you, the level of passion?
18: No. I mean, after all, I mean, it's been said of New Zealand that rugby is a religion.
20: It was more than that. It's like saying, you know, the troubles in Ireland were down to religion. It's more.
18: Yep.
20: And what it seems to me, the riots and the protests and the antipathy was about was old versus new.
18: Yes.
20: The older generation versus, you know, long-haired liberal types, the elite, all that, you know, Tim Shadbolt.
1: The most wonderful experience of going to South Africa with John Minto for his very first visit there. And I remember we got to interview Bishop Sir Desmond Tutu, and he was talking about that Waikato game that was cancelled, and he just said, "Yeah, everyone in the prison at Robben Island in Mandela was, they could hear the guards' radio crackling, and then when the match was called off, the cheers from the prisoners in the prisons were just incredible."
14: Wow, great story.
1: So by the time the last match kicked off at Eden Park, September the 12th, there had been fierce clashes all around the country involving more than 150,000 people. This was about much more than rugby. It was an ideological war for which some people were willing to risk just about everything. When RNZ reporter Keith Davis spotted a man taking his four-year-old to the protest in a crash helmet, this is what happened.
8: If that child gets hurt, will it know why it got hurt? No, but the people of New Zealand will. Some of us had to die before.
9: I'll sacrifice a child
8: for the sake of 10,000 other children in the future.
14: Whoa, that's grim, isn't it?
1: Yeah, very grim.
14: But that's what I mean. It wasn't just about rugby. You know, everything becomes bundled up. It becomes an issue of freedom. You know, but whose freedom?
1: Do you feel like as a nation it's made us, or from that moment we became more interested in global issues and more outspoken about them?
14: I think that it was quite an empowering thing. I mean, your story about, you know, the reaction in Robben Island to the fact that the game was called off, you know, it made us feel like what we did mattered, even though we were a tiny nation at the bottom of the world. We felt quite important for a while, didn't we?
18: We did, and I think we have that feeling a few years later at the time of the Rainbow Warrior.
1: Yes.
18: I think that there's nothing like, you know, we're a small country, 5 million inhabitants, on the edge of the map, or in many cases, not even on the map. So it is important that, you know, to reaffirm our status as citizens of the world, that we do get involved in issues like apartheid, before that, the Vietnam War, and nuclear testing before that.
14: The mouse that roared.
1: It was a small miracle no one was killed during that tour. And at other times in our history, though, progress has only come about after tragedy. Christmas Eve 1953 and the holiday season marked the end of a triumphant year for the little country at the bottom of the Pacific. Sir Edmund Hillary and Tenzing Norgay had completed their heroic ascent of Mount Everest. A newly crowned Queen Elizabeth had arrived in the country to historic fanfare. The passengers boarding the express night train from Wellington to Auckland, loaded up with Christmas gifts, could never have expected what happened next.
10: I can see from the front of our carriage what appeared to be a mere kind of cloud of steam or white cloud of some sort. I had a nasty feeling then that there seemed to be nothing else in front of us.
1: Unbeknownst to all on board that night, the dam at Mount Ruapehu's crater lake burst, sending a tsunami of water, ice, mud and rock down the mountainside and into the Whangahu River. The lahar struck the pylons of the Tangiwai Rail Bridge, and as the train carrying 285 passengers began to cross, the bridge crumpled into the raging waters below.
10: And next thing we felt a sort of lurching, sort of a sway. One put both of us off our balance. Then there was a kind of downward, kind of a plunge of some sort, and seemed to, as if we sort of floated for quite a bit. But our carriage just seemed to be more or less marooned, shall we say. Nothing on either side, or except water. I could hear a tremendous rushing of water. There was quite a lashing of foam, and you could hear it.
14: Oh, it's terrifying, right? It's so chilling to hear that.
1: And a tragedy like that is terrible at any time, but the fact that it was Christmas Eve as well, I think, you know, really struck with people, didn't it?
18: And, of course, the royal tour. It was the...
14: Was the Queen still here at that time?
18: The Queen, oh, yes. Very definitely, yes. And, in fact, Prince Philip went to the official burial up in the Karori Cemetery in Wellington.
1: Well, it seems miraculous that Mr. W.J. Anderson of Wellington, speaking there, survived the fall and the crush of that rushing water. 151 of his fellow travellers didn't. If he sounds a little dazed and confused, that's because his account was recorded and broadcast to the country the very next day, with no newspapers published on Christmas Day. His story and the emergency announcement from the Prime Minister, Sidney Holland, was the first the nation was hearing of our worst ever rail disaster.
9: It would be impossible to describe the scene in words. Some bodies have been recovered 15 miles from the scene of the disaster. I gravely fear that there is little hope of further persons being rescued alive. Enormous quantities of silt and rock have been swept down, and it is feared that many bodies have thus been buried. Farmers and others with property on the bank of this river, as far as the sea, are asked to keep a close watch and to send reports to the nearest police station.
1: Well, we're celebrating 100 years of RNZ, and I guess what a perfect example of the power of radio when there were no newspapers on Christmas Day.
14: It certainly was. My goodness.
18: I do think, reflecting on this, is that this is a role that Radio New Zealand still has. RNZ is still the official broadcaster in events of tragedies, and we need to be reminded of that.
1: Tangiwai wasn't the only transport disaster that would unite the country in grief. On the evening of November 28, 1979, friends and families of passengers flying on an exciting new Air New Zealand route over Antarctica waited for the return of the intrepid travellers. The DC-10, carrying 237 sightseers and 20 crew, had embarked on an 11-hour return trip, offering spectacular views of one of the most isolated places on Earth. It was normal for the flight to be a little late, but as the hours dragged on, fear rose. By the next day, it was reported the plane had crashed suddenly into the icy slopes of Mount Erebus. There were no survivors.
11: They saw very, very little of an aircraft. There was obviously a major burn. There's a suggestion that there may have been an explosion. In fact, it appears there was an explosion on impact. It must have gone in very hard, and so, you know, things happened very quickly after that. About 50 or 60 bodies are visible. Others, well, they may be buried under the snow.
1: Nigel, what do you remember of that time?
18: Well, I happened to be in Antarctica as the information officer photographer for the Antarctic Division of the DSIR. And so 18 hours after the plane was found, I was put on a helicopter and to go up over the crash site and to take photographs of it. And so in my darkroom when we got back and I developed my pictures, as soon as I saw the picture of the Koru sign on the tail of the DC-10, I knew that that was the picture that was going to summarise the accident. Yeah.
1: That was your picture?
18: Time.
14: It was your pic?
18: I was the photographer for the DSIR.
14: Wow. Yes.
18: Yeah.
1: What did you think when you were handed that assignment? I mean, I guess you probably didn't have time to think, did you? You were on the flight and off you went.
18: Exactly. The interesting thing is I knew the helicopter pilot quite well, and we were both talking about it afterwards, and I was not conscious as I was taking photographs of the wreckage, of seeing the dead bodies, nor was he conscious flying the helicopter of seeing dead bodies. I do notice, though, that when looking back in the cold light of day and after the pictures had come out of the darkroom, yeah, there were a few dead bodies scattered around the tail. It was an unforgettable experience. I was the right person, you know, at the wrong time, because it was an awful tragedy.
14: Well, while you were flying over taking the photographs, I was at home in Nelson listening to the radio, and Wayne Mowat was on air, and as time wore on, you just knew that the news was not going to get better. Yeah.
1: I was still at school, but I had my little transistor radio with me and just could not stop listening to the coverage, RNZ's coverage. And it was actually one of the reasons why I wanted to be a journalist, because I was so drawn to the story and only the way that kind of developing story, and particularly on radio, can draw you in.
12: Thank you.
1: Well, those tragedies highlighted major flaws in our rail and air safety. And travel is now safer for all of us as a result. Still, it's hardly ideal that it took mass fatalities to make improvements. And there were more preventable disasters to come.
12: And in breaking news, the police in Greymouth say they're on their way to the Pike River coal mine after receiving reports of an explosion there. Joining us now on the line is the Mayor of the Grey District, Tony Cogshorn. Good afternoon.
13: It's not good news at all. They say that there are between 25 and 30 miners unaccounted for after a big explosion in the mine. We've just got to keep our fingers crossed, but it's not good.
1: 29 men were killed that day in November 2010, and the inquiry into the explosion found that in the preceding weeks, dozens of reports of dangerous methane levels in the mine had been ignored. What's more, there were chilling similarities to New Zealand's other fatal mine explosions dating back over a century, more than 100 years of mining. It seemed that we'd learned very little about how to keep workers safe. I was actually in Christchurch for TV3 working on something else when that explosion happened, the first one, and drove straight over to the West Coast. At that time, everyone was open and they wanted to talk about what had happened. But then as the media arrived, and a lot of media too from Australia, there was almost like a siege mentality from the residents there, and it was very difficult to get any information out.
14: So I remember those meetings that Peter Whittle was addressing, and he was, you know, he was empathetic and he was cuddly and he was human and we loved him. And then it turned out maybe he was to blame in some way. And then it all got incredibly messy and continues to be messy in many ways.
1: Yeah, and I've been back and covered that story a few times. The memorial that they had, I remember, even then, there was pretty clear signs that a lot of the families of the workers didn't trust the process that was happening. And, of course, they still don't, and they still don't have their loved ones back or the remains of them at least. So,
14: And others say, just let them lie. Let them lie in the mine.
1: There was a particular moment, I think it was the Wednesday or the Thursday after that first explosion, when there was a second explosion. And it was pretty obvious, if there had been any survivors, that they were now gone as well.
14: Yeah.
1: And I remember standing and doing a live broadcast as the flag behind me at the West Coast RSA was being lowered to half mast. It was such a moment in such a small community. You just felt the oxygen literally ripped out of the place. Now, you're probably thinking by now that for a small and relatively young country, Aotearoa has seen more than its fair share of horrifying and deadly events. Perhaps as a way to cope, at times we have sought collective distraction in things that are, well, let's just say a bit silly. The devastating Christchurch earthquake and its repercussions rightfully dominated headlines for years. Perhaps we were desperate to focus on anything other than loss, liquefaction and insurance woes when, in 2012, we turned our attention to Marmite.
15: Marmite lovers are being told to stick to toast, not plain bread, and be satisfied with just a thin layer to try to conserve dwindling supplies of the spread.
1: Who else but Geoff Robinson to bring us that news? Quake damage had forced the closure of Sanitarium's Christchurch plant, the only factory in the country that made Marmite. Cue bare supermarket shelves, trade me hawkers, and international news coverage, as RNZ's Media Watch reported.
16: Now, the novelty of New Zealanders struggling with a sudden cessation of supplies of the salty spread certainly amused international media as well. A contributor on the website of the US-based business magazine Forbes also weighed in.
24: It's of such seriousness that they've actually interviewed the Prime Minister about it.
16: Though poor Tim Worstall was clearly unaware that here the Prime Minister is consulted about all manner of trivia by the news media on a fairly frequent basis.
1: Marmageddon. There you go. It happened.
18: It was interesting to me because I didn't grow up in New Zealand. I only came to New Zealand when I was 25 years old. And I am married to an Australian. And in Australia, of course, it's not Marmite, it's Vegemite. So I never knew until Marmageddon how important Marmite was for New Zealanders.
14: I'm exactly the same. I mean, I'd lived here for a long time before I realised that there was some kind of patriotic

0: clean up, and it basically went downhill from there. The family committed a string of petty crimes in Hamilton and Wellington, including stealing cans of Red Bull from a petrol station and allegedly a plastic Christmas tree. The final flourish? James Nolan, described as the leader of the unruly tourists, ditched his court appearance and fled the country using someone else's passport. Here's Checkpoint's Lisa Owen interrogating Customs Border Operations Manager Terry Brown in 2019.
1: But you had a situation here where a person did not match their passport, they have a British accent, and anyone who might have been watching the news at any point over the last few weeks would have maybe seen some coverage of this situation. How do you explain that they did no further checks?
2: I'm not certain if you've asked a question or made some statements, but I'll endeavour to respond. So we have 14 million travellers that go back and forth from our airports in the last financial year. Now, the officers should have still picked it up. I'm making no excuses for that, and that's unfortunate. But I don't believe in the context of 14 million passengers and the fact that we manage our alert system so very successfully and have done over a number of years, that there's any reason for the public to be concerned that suddenly we're a porous border.
0: Yeah, so that story dominated headlines in the summer of 2019, and the family was followed like they were some kind of legitimate celebrities.
3: There were some great photos.
4: I do find it, I have to say, that I think...
3: It was mesmerising. I mean, watching people behave that badly is mesmerising. Well, and nobody died.
4: No.
3: So, you know, we can just be kind of absolutely wholehearted and supportive getting rid of them.
0: So why was the country so fascinated with their behaviour, do you think?
3: It was so unambiguously horrible.
4: Well, it was also, let's be frank, it was Christmas time, and that's why if they stole a Christmas tree, you know, it seems to me that there's always a silly season for the news around about Christmas, a holiday season, family of ruffians behaving very, very badly. It seemed to me it was tailor-made for the news.
0: And do you think people coming here and treating our country badly is the new common enemy?
3: We do like the high moral ground.
0: Oh, okay.
3: I don't think that we're unique in that. I mean, people like... I'm not going to call it virtue signalling because that's insulting, but we do like to carve out a bit where we know we're doing the right thing.
4: I mean, actually, I think that so few people could treat New Zealand badly. I think that New Zealand does handle tourist numbers extremely well, I think.
3: Well, unless they're shitting in the bushes, Nigel. There's a lot of shitting in the bushes going on.
0: Freedom campers.
3: Freedom campers.
0: Earlier we talked about the othering of Japanese. So is people who come here and disrespect us our new common enemy?
4: I actually think it happens so seldom that I think it would be difficult to equate them.
3: Do you think it happens so seldom?
4: I do.
3: Because going by the headlines in the papers, you would think it happened quite frequently.
4: Well, going by the headlines in the papers, you'd think that Lower Hutt is nothing but orgies.
3: Yes, sexual orgies, as they say, which is slightly tautological, but sexual orgies.
4: But I wouldn't know what that was unless I tripped over one, would I?
3: No, that's right.
0: Well, to put it bluntly, in the past 100 years, New Zealand has been through the ringer. We've been battered and bruised by disaster and challenged by controversies both significant and silly. And in many cases, one upheaval has fueled another. Had New Zealanders not sacrificed so much in the trenches of war, we might not have felt so threatened by teenage sexual rebellion the following decade. Had the Christchurch earthquake not devastated so many lives, a Marmite shortage might not have felt like the last straw. We are better at handling certain types of crises than others. We're resilient in the face of war and natural disaster, but can't tolerate tourists being rude to us. Maybe something to work on. It's a little glib to talk about the silver linings of a catastrophe, but without the moral quandaries of the Springbok tour. Bad things will keep happening, but perhaps there's a tiny bit of comfort in knowing they might make us stronger. And if not, at least we've got our Marmite back. Kim Hill, Nigel Roberts, Imhiana Kia Kōrua, thank you both.

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1: Thank you, Mike. We'll hear the final episode in that series next week. It's 9 minutes to 10. News and weather coming up at 10 o'clock. Colin Peacock with Media Watch will be following that immediately. And, of course, Nick Tipping with an hour of Jazz Inside Out coming up after the 11 o'clock news tonight on RNZ National.

0: RNZ News at 10. Good evening, I'm Phil O'Brien. The ACT Party says workers will not be disadvantaged financially with its plan to raise the superannuation age to 67. If the party is in a coalition after the election, it wants to raise the super age by 3 months every year until it reaches 67 by 2035. Leader David Seymour says the age eligibility has been fixed at 65 since 2001 and life expectancy has increased by 2 years.
1: An adjustment to age 67 over the next 8 years actually would leave people with the same length of time collecting superannuation as they currently do. For people who say that something's been taken away, actually we're all benefiting from living longer, but we need to learn how to manage the costs of that in a mature way.
0: Under ACT's fiscal policy, people working physically demanding jobs would be eligible for compassionate access to government superannuation. ACT would cut disability benefits by $653 million over 4 years and require independent medical certification for health and disability benefits. National says students will have to complete Year 11 before they're allowed to leave school if it's re-elected. The National Party has released its policy on education today. Currently, students can leave school when they turn 16, but education spokesperson Erica Stanford says Year 11 is an important year.
2: For students who turn 16 during Year 11, this does mean staying at school and finishing the year. And for those who turn 16 during Year 12, it means keeping the current requirement that they stay until their 16th birthday. This is a measured and practical change, but it is a really important one.
0: It will also be compulsory to study English, science and maths in Year 11 under National's plan. However, the head of the Secondary School Teachers Union says National's proposed change to the school leaving age doesn't make sense without extra support for students. The PPTA's president, Chris Abercrombie, says school is the best place for the vast majority of students, but those leaving early are often the ones most in need of extra support.
3: Turning up to school doesn't guarantee you get the qualifications, so unless the government's planning on just handing them out to the kids, you won't be able to make that change. Again, if we want the kids to stay at school who were going to leave, for whatever reason they were going to leave, we need to make sure we're there to support them, and there doesn't seem to be any support in this announcement.
0: Chris Abercrombie says political parties should be focused on funding more support for students to address high levels of unmet need. The Green Party is promising to pay the wages of every New Zealander aged 16 to 24 who's been out of work for 6 months or more. The Greens would establish a pilot program called Jobs for Young People, which would find work for 32,000 people. It would cost $4.9 billion over 4 years. Party co-leader Marama Davidson says community services are short-staffed, while infrastructure and nature need maintenance and renewal.
4: This is about the jobs that already are screaming to be done around the country, but they don't have the extra support because what we're facing right now is an acute crisis of young people who are desperate for mahi all around the country, while we also have a whole lot of things that need sorting and fixing.
0: Most of the money would be channelled through the Mayor's Task Force, an initiative between local and central government to get young people jobs through local councils. The Labour Party is promising to bring back fresh, locally made school lunches if elected. Leader Chris Hipkins criticised the government for scrapping Labour's previous healthy school lunches program.
5: Rather than build on that, the current government chose to scrap it effectively and go to a mass-produced model which hasn't worked. It's resulted in kids getting food that's not fit for purpose, and basically inedible in many cases.
0: Chris Hipkins also promised to restore rural bus routes that have been cut under the current government. And New Zealand First today announced a policy to scrap accredited working visas and replace it with a shortage-led skilled work visa if re-elected. The party says entry into New Zealand under the scheme would be tied to an occupation, region and demonstrated need, not an employer getting accreditation. It says skilled migrants were needed where New Zealanders could not reasonably fill a job and the current system had become a general recruitment channel for jobs with little connection to a genuine skills shortage. Eden Park is calling for Auckland Transport to improve the infrastructure around the stadium after last night's Bledisloe Cup match. Nearly 20,000 people took advantage of the free travel included with their match ticket. Auckland Transport says wait times were generally around 10 minutes. but some people had to wait up to 40 minutes for an east-west train from Kingsland Railway Station. Eden Park's chief executive, Nick Sortner, says he expected more from the new City Rail Link.
6: 40% of our match day cost relates to integrated ticketing and public transport, and we expect better and a service that reflects the cost.
0: Nick Sordner says a pedestrian footbridge across Sandringham Road was planned before the 2011 Rugby World Cup but never delivered, and both the Kingsland and Morningside train stations need to be improved. Auckland Council says it's considering the investment to make the upgrades Eden Park has asked for. It's 10:05. Yemen's Houthi rebels have warned airlines and passengers against using Saudi airports and airspace after 12 people were killed in an attack on the international airport in Riyadh. More than 300 were also injured, some critically. The latest Houthi statement does claim it carried out the attack, but the rebels previously said they were behind strikes on the same airport last week. Multiple countries and world leaders have condemned today's attack in Riyadh, which comes amid fears the US and Israel might be about to resume strikes against Iran. The US president has called on Ukraine to get a new president who will end the war with Russia. Yesterday, Volodymyr Zelensky criticized the US decision to suspend sanctions on Russian diesel exports, calling it a weak move and a gift to Vladimir Putin. Donald Trump accused Mr. Zelensky of choosing to prolong the conflict and ignoring U.S. demands to stop attacking Russian oil refineries.
7: Russia supplies a large portion of the diesel fuel throughout the world. And we told them, do whatever you want, but don't hit the diesel fuel because there's a big problem, big shortage. And what does he do? He goes and hits the diesel fuel. He can do whatever he wants, but he can't do that because we have a world problem.
0: The US-Russia diesel deal was also criticised by the EU's foreign affairs chief, who says European foreign ministers will tomorrow approve the biggest set of sanctions on Russia since the start of its full-scale invasion. Firefighters have extinguished a blaze at Auckland's Northwest Shopping Centre this evening. Crews were called to the scene in Westgate just before 8 o'clock. The fire was put out shortly after, and Fire in the Emergency says there have been no injuries reported. The leader of a project to build a world-first detailed picture of how immune cells change with age is hoping to develop a more effective vaccine for older people. The project is a collaboration between New Zealand's Maligan Institute and Scotland's University of Dundee. The Institute's chief scientist, Michelle Linderman, says vaccines work less well as people get older, leaving them more vulnerable.
8: It's kind of like a housekeeper keeping your house in order that, you know, if something gets broken, it gets disposed of. And what we know is that as we get older, the housekeeper becomes less effective and things get a little bit messier with respect to your proteins. And we think that this is one of the reasons that the immune cells don't function as well in aging.
0: Michelle Linderman says it's a promising way to help reduce avoidable illness and would allow older people to live longer, healthier lives. At Oxford in the UK, a ceremony has been held to mark the return of a Kiwi feather cloak to New Zealand from a British museum. The Kahu Kiwi was one of the farewell gifts presented by Maori leaders in 1900 to George Cleghorn, a doctor who'd been working in New Zealand. It was loaned to the Pitt Rivers Museum in Oxford by Dr. Cleghorn's widow in 1913. The Homebound Project, a charity which funded the return, said the cloak was, quote, crying to come home. Lorraine Ead from Ngāti Rārua o Te Wairau Society, which now owns the item, says its significance is beyond measure. Canterbury are Farrer Palmer Cup champions after beating Auckland Storm 50-24 in Christchurch today. The Canterbury side raced away with women's rugby's domestic crown in the second half after leading by just 2 points at half-time. And the NPC semi-finalists have been found after Canterbury's 62-26 win over Waikato today. Northland will play Otago in Whangarei on Friday night, while Canterbury will host Taranaki in Christchurch. And Australian Brody Kostecki has won the motor racing's Bathurst 1000 after rival leader Anton De Pasquale ran out of fuel on the final lap. De Pasquale was leading with just 6 kilometres to go, but then had to watch Kostecki sail past when his fuel gauge hit empty. Matt Payne was the best of the New Zealand drivers, finishing fifth. New Zealand runner Camille French has won the Melbourne Marathon, beating Australian Sinead Diver by 23 seconds. French took 2 hours 28 minutes to claim the women's prize. The men's race was won by 41-year-old Kenyan Eliud Kipchoge, who finished in 2 hours and 9 minutes. Another New Zealand athlete, George Gregich, won the women's half marathon. And that's the news.
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0: Short forecast now from Met Service to midnight tomorrow. Northland, Auckland, Coromandel Peninsula and Waikato. Mostly cloudy with the odd shower. Periods of rain tomorrow south of Northland followed by low cloud. Waitomo to Taranaki, including Bay of Plenty, Taupo and Taumarunui. Partly cloudy, rain or drizzle in the west for a time tomorrow, fine spells elsewhere with isolated afternoon showers. Gisborne to Wairarapa, scattered showers clearing this evening, it'll be fine tomorrow. Taiape and Whanganui to Wellington, partly cloudy with some drizzle above higher ground. Low cloud and patchy drizzle tomorrow morning and night. Buller to Fiordland, partly cloudy but cloudy about the fiords with patchy drizzle. Nelson and Marlborough to Southland, mainly fine. Areas of morning low cloud and valley fog tomorrow. The Chatham Islands cloudy with drizzle at times. Just on 12 past 10, news and weather again at 11 o'clock. Time now for Media Watch with Colin Peacock. And this week he talks to a local reporter about an investigation that's just won a major international award and the makers of a new series running the rule over reality TV. But first, more opinion polls and Who Wants to Be a Billionaire propelled election campaign coverage this week.
13: 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National has nosedived to its worst results since the 2020 election, while Labour takes another tumble too.
14: RNZ's political editor Joe Moyer also said the big two parties were going the same way.
15: 56.7% is all National and Labour are pulling in. So that is down from 61.3% in August in our poll then, and it is down from 64.9% at the 2023 election. So just continuing to slide away. People are switching off.
14: And Joe Moyer's RNZ colleague Craig McCulloch reckoned that people switching on TVNZ One News that night would see the National Party and its leader badly needing a circuit breaker.
16: Tonight's debate from 7pm on TVNZ now looks less a contest and more a rescue mission.
14: And soon after that, on Morning Report, Joe Moyer was back to say it was a big deal for Labour too.
15: I think they both have to basically just perform out of their skins. Look, plenty of people tune into debates. They find this stuff really interesting. It's the first one. And voters can be persuaded still at this point. So there's plenty of votes to be grabbed there potentially as well.
14: In the end, TVNZ said this week more than a million Kiwis watched that leaders' debate on TV or online, with more than half of those watching for all 90 minutes of it, counting the ad breaks. No wonder TVNZ opened it up by pumping it up like this.
17: Muldoon, Longy, Palmer, Moore, Bulger, Shipley, Clark.
14: 100 undecided voters were seated in front of a screen and then later screened to see if their votes had swung during the debate for the aftermatch post-mortem.
18: You are traditionally a National ACT supporter. Who did you think won that debate?
19: Well, I have voted Labour once during the pandemic, but I really think Chris Hipkins brought it home tonight.
18: Yeah, I think it's a debate that's definitely swayed certain people here. We'll hear more from them throughout the night.
14: But how many undecideds are there out there? TVNZ's own variant opinion poll results, which were rolled out prior to that Chris v Christopher debate, found that 11% of them were still undecided. However, RNZ's Reed Research poll, out the day before, found only 3% out of 1,000 polled hadn't decided on a party to back yet, and only 2.6% said they wouldn't vote at all. Over on News Talk ZB on Tuesday, the campaign didn't move Mike Hosking.
20: that's all this election's about, right? And if there's 12 or 13% of them, every day that you watch somebody eat an ice cream, answer a dumb question, announce another road, hop on a bus, wear a stupid blue jacket or a red jacket, say something inane, God forbid watch an hour's worth of tonight at 7 o'clock for an hour and achieve nothing.
14: But one curly question that was designed to be done and dusted in seconds ended up echoing in the media for days.
21: What I'm asking is it morally acceptable for any one person to be a billionaire? Well, $1,000 million.
22: I want to create an economy where wealth...
21: Not answering. Is it morally acceptable for any one person to be a billionaire?
23: I don't believe at the end of our lives all of us should be the same. But what I do fundamentally believe in is an equality of opportunity. That five-year-old setting off in life, poor, middle-class, wealthy backgrounds...
21: Is it morally acceptable
23: the Kiwi
21: for any...
23: dream.
21: Why not? Either of you answer that.
14: Well, probably because either a yes or no answer would be clipped up by the news media and then used against the leaders on social media. Definitely a case there of explaining is losing. And both leaders were condemned as losers for not just saying yes to that question in another live election debate 24 hours later.
24: Well, what sort of wowsers have we become if we're going to sit there and say, oh, we're going to celebrate the Warriors and the All Blacks and we think, you know, a bunch of other people are really good who are sports people or artists or whatever. Oh, but if you've built a world-class space company like Peter Beck, oh, that's morally offensive. If you're Graham Hart and you built the best packaging business in the world, that's morally offensive. You know, that is nuts.
14: Well, that from Sir John Key came on Wednesday night's New Zealand Herald Future of New Zealand debate, simulcast on 3. And on Thursday morning, this led ZB's news.
25: Chris Hipkins reckons there's no easy answer to the question whether it's okay to be a billionaire.
26: I do think there's something imbalanced about an economy that sees so much wealth and power concentrated in the hands of so few people. Having said that, there are also some very wealthy people in New Zealand who are giving a lot back.
14: Chris Hipkins looks for nuance in debate about billionaires was the online headline after that. Good luck with that. But also on that Herald debate with Sir John Key was one of New Zealand's actual billionaires, Guy Hadleton, who rather awkwardly rolled out gross domestic pizzas.
27: And, it's getting smaller because of immigration, because of an ageing population, so we have to make more.
14: And after a dizzying array of entrepreneurs, experts, tech wizards and politicians came and went during that debate, and even one dancing robot.
28: Man, it's creepy watching that thing.
14: Sir John Key was back to say this.
24: When you go to America, there is no shortage of people who think they are the greatest country in the world and there's nowhere else that exists. I mean, New Zealand needs a little bit of that.
14: And Guy Hadleton was definitely on board with that and his pizza.
27: We are the greatest country. Full stop. Yeah. And what we need to do, and we just need to think jumbo pizzas all the way. We just need leadership focused on how do we grow our GDP, our gross domestic pizza.
14: Now, some voters might think that US-style self-belief and jumbo pizza will make us great again, but it's probably not a great time to push the idea of adopting US-based politics or their style of elections. I also discussed this week's election debates on Midweek Media Watch, our weekly catch-up on Nights with Emil Donovan. That's in our podcast feed if you missed it.
29: We can have a cohesive society that unites around British identity.
30: If someone's going to call themselves English, I presume you've got an idea in mind as to what they would be.
29: Approach, but
30: what would it be?
29: My parents were not born in England.
30: Okay, but what would be the approach?
29: My grandparents were not born in England. So in my particular instance, no, I am not of English
30: origin. But I get what you're
29: saying
30: it isn't, but what is it?
14: That was an odd exchange that played out last week in the UK on the August BBC TV politics show Question Time, which airs political issues every week there, and has done, for nearly half a century. And there, the host Fiona Bruce was quizzing Suella Braverman, who just 4 years ago was the UK's Home Secretary for two short spells in two short-lived Conservative-led governments. Now, after she missed out on the party leadership, she defected 2 years ago to the anti-immigration reform party of Nigel Farage. Now, Suella Braverman herself was born in England to parents who were Christians from India, but having said that she didn't consider herself English, even after living there for her whole life, she was challenged on Question Time about that in the live studio audience.
29: I'm being racist against myself.
31: Basically.
29: Right, well, that makes a lot of sense.
31: Basically, you are.
29: I'm not going to be racist
31: basically
29: against myself.
31: Basically, you are.
29: I believe we can have a cohesive society that unites around British identity.
14: Coincidentally, another talk radio host was talking about Suella Braverman's attention-seeking a few days later, half a world away, here, in the context of a completely different TV show.
20: they handcuff two people together and they just live together handcuffed for a period of time to see whether they can live together, they bathe together, they eat together, etc., to see whether they can get on.
14: Mike Hosking on News Talk ZB last Tuesday was talking about the just-announced Series 2, which has a twist.
20: Anyway, this is the celebrity version of handcuffed. And Katie Price is going to be handcuffed to Suella Braverman to see how they get on together. Is it just me, or have we reached peak stupidity?
14: Channel 4's commissioning editor insisted that handcuffed is not just cheap reality TV exploiting attention seekers. It's a legitimate social experiment.
1: It will capture something bigger about modern Britain. Even when we seem to disagree on almost everything, we might have more in common than we think.
14: Like having to go to the toilet together for several days, perhaps. But the origins of fly on the wall filming are a bit different. Almost 100 years ago, British filmmaker Humphrey Jennings's Mass Observation Project documented the real lives of real Britons without professional editors or polished presenters narrating them.
2: A generation of journalists, writers, photographers and filmmakers set out to document what they believed to be the facts about life in industrial Britain.
3: I'm a lorry driver, just under 30, married, we have two children. My first introduction to mass observation came through a newspaper article in which a miner gave an account of a day's work. How interesting. To think I rubbed shoulders, played darts, swapped stories with miners, yet knew so little of how they live. So I joined mass observation because I was glad to tell how we really live and not how some misguided people imagine we do.
14: So, today it raises the question, what even is reality TV, really, in 2026? Well, that's a question confronted in a new RNZ podcast series out this week.
4: I've been on both sides of the camera, and I want to tell you about it, what it's really like. But first, let me give you a quick taste of what's to come, and what we'd call in the reality TV industry a super tease.
5: When everything was going wrong, that was when I loved it the most.
6: I wanted them to manipulate me as much as possible.
7: The worst person you want to piss off is the editors.
14: A teaser there for The Reality Machine featuring Dylan Reeve, who made the series along with RNZ's own Phil Vine, who turned out to be not so much of a fan of reality TV. Dylan, you've worked in it. How do you define it?
8: Reality is a term that the industry doesn't use very much. So they're talking about unscripted, and then there's tons of little genre-specific things for the types of shows they're making, adventure, competition. I think reality is a term that the viewers bestow upon the things they're watching. And to my mind, most of the unscripted television that we see is, you know, at least reality adjacent.
14: And Phil, you have produced this and wrestled it all into shape. You must be an avid consumer, a major enthusiast of a broad range of genres of reality television. What's your favourite reality show? And if you can't, if that's like choosing a favourite child, what's your favourite genre?
10: That's very sarcastic of you, Colin. Since starting this podcast, The Reality Machine, I have watched one series and I quite enjoyed it.
14: Okay, which one was that?
10: It was Alone. It was Alone.
14: Oh, okay, so this is the survival, genuine jeopardy. You like a bit of genuine risk to life in them.
10: I do, so the things that I don't like about reality television, hauling people down, setting people up for a fall, evicting people from islands, forcing them off stage, getting people to laugh at them, that all makes me faintly nauseous. But with Alone, like your participants are literally, as it says on the tin, they're on their own. There's no one to bring down, attack. They can only imagine what the other participants are doing. And they spend a lot of time talking to the camera. So it feels really real.
14: There's programs out there, Dylan, that are like a fine line between genuine fly on the wall, seeing the lives of people we wouldn't normally see, and where the people have been chosen almost like casting in a drama, kind of auditioning a bit. If we take a New Zealand example that's featured in The Reality Machine, the GC, back in the day, that was controversial, because that was a bit of both, wasn't it?
8: Yeah, I mean, there's a whole category of unscripted entertainment. People sort of refer to it as docu-soaps, the Real Housewives franchise. Observational, in a true sense, you've got cameras that are following people around, but the entire conceit around it is constructed. The people are, you know, not normally hanging out, having lunch together. They're not normally doing all these things they do on the show. Those things have been put together by the producers. But actually, that's true across most reality television, with the exception of like a purely observational show like a motorway patrol, right, where you're just driving down the motorway until you see someone do a dangerous lane change. The docu-soaps are more focused just on pure character drama, whereas most other reality formats have some other what we call format content. So, you know, with that challenges or cooking a dish, and then some what we call actuality, which is the living your life within the show around that. How real it is depends, I guess, on the expectations of the producers and the participants. But I think everyone going into a reality show is sort of playing a version of themselves to some extent.
14: And Phil, even though you're not a fan, when these things are produced here in New Zealand, and if they're popular, do you see a value in it beyond just the show on screen, which might be not to your taste?
10: There are craft people, there are crews, there are editors, there are story producers. They also work on documentaries, they might work on drama, they might make advertisements and keep a pool of talented professional people who can make anything from a celebrity treasure island right through to a drama, because a lot of the skills are interchangeable.
14: Dylan, that's you, isn't it? Celebrity Treasure yeah. Island, you've worked on that. F-Boy Island, even, which...
8: You know, yeah, that is the one I often leave off my CV. Yeah, I made a feature documentary as well using skills that I had picked up. Yeah, it's interesting. And I think the other thing Phil has yet to kind of come around to my point of view on, just an intrinsic value in a diversity of content, right? Like, I think just letting reality fall to the floor in a failed sort of commercial system while propping up drama and documentary isn't serving audiences or the sort of greater culture of the country that well. I think we can have all of it.
14: I can recall it was way back in 2003, so more than 20 years ago, New Zealand Idol, so obviously an international franchise, the local version of it, kind of outrageous. Some people felt that there would be public money spent on a series of that. There's still rows about whether, you know, The Traitors currently deserves public funding and other series a bit like it.
8: 20-something years ago, when television was massively profitable, the argument was, why are we putting public money into these commercially successful shows? And that's completely reasonable. As a public, we always have this concept of worthiness attached to public support for media. You know, I completely get where that's coming from, but I don't know that it's entirely fair in the current environment or that it serves us that well.
14: I mean, there's a perception, Phil, that it's cheap to make and easy to put on. You still, if you're making something like, for example, Motorway Patrol that Dylan mentioned, you know, you need to be spending a long time filming a lot of incidents to be able to harvest enough good ones to make it compelling.
10: That's true. This is kind of what I've gleaned over the course of making this series and talking to Dylan and talking to the kind of the bigwigs from the industry. People now demand quite a high level of production, especially for things like Celebrity Treasure Island and The Traitors. Dylan was out doing some vox pops, and what did that guy say? It's an assault on the intellect. That just completely summed it up. There are people that love hating it. Some of the bosses that we talked to, they seem to come back at me with a kind of a reverse snobbery, which was, how can you put down reality television when so many people watch it?
14: Yeah, I also wonder, Dylan, do we take all the, you know, popular genres and franchises, do they all get made and screened here? Or are there certain things that actually just aren't very Kiwi, maybe?
8: Married at First Sight is a really interesting example. Married at First Sight Australia is known around the world for being this intense show with just constant moments of chaos. Whereas when they commissioned the most recent series of Married at First Sight New Zealand, probably I would suggest the last season, we'll see, they were quite clear that that wasn't what they were expecting. I think we are not as confrontational and dramatic. The Traitors is a really interesting example. You know, we're a much more sort of thoughtful and happy country playing that game than the US version of it is, for example.
0: Because there are people like Phil that like to watch people suffer in the wilderness, scrubbing around eating roots and berries.
10: Just on the subject of meanness, though, we cover something that everyone probably has stored in the back of their brains, that X Factor episode with Willie Moon and Natalia Curls. Absolutely slates this poor guy after he gets up and croons his heart out. You can hear the individual yells in the audience crying out almost in pain at the meanness that's been inflicted on this guy.
9: I am embarrassed to be sitting here in your presence having to even dignify you with an answer of my opinion. It's disgusting. You make me sick.
10: We don't like meanness. We pursued these guys. These judges got thrown off the show. They went all the way to LA on their way home to the UK. There were New Zealand reporters at the airport in LA going, oh, would you like to apologise? And you might have thought, oh, well, they've used that meanness to bump up their ratings. Producer of the shows on the podcast saying, actually, it was a bit of a ratings disaster. People stopped watching after that.
0: I'm always thinking when I watch those, what am I not seeing? How many times have they shot that till they got the response they want? The slack-jawed cry of surprise on take eight. You know, how's it done?
8: It's often way less fake than people assume. Obviously, we're shooting for hours and hours and hours a day, many cameras, and that's getting cut down to 23 or 45 minutes. But people tend to be terrible actors. So the more you kind of point them in a certain direction or ask them to do a certain thing, the worse it is. So as much as possible, in most reality shows I've worked on anyway, you'll almost never ask someone to fake something just because it reads fake so badly. Mostly, the further away from the truth you get when putting a story like that, when putting a reality story together, the harder it is to continue. So if you, in episode 3 of a 10-part series, start kind of recreating someone's story to paint a different picture than what actually took place, then by the time you get to episode 7, you've created such a complex web of diversion from the truth that it's almost impossible to keep putting the show together.
0: And if we maybe end up by looking into the future, not so many people watch free-to-air telly in the same way, and accordingly the ad streams that supported those big prime-time habits aren't there. Can the nationwide shared experience audience thing that this was built on, can that be replicated outside of it on streaming or even on a free platform like YouTube? Would that ever be the case that you'd have, you know, significant numbers of New Zealanders watching the same thing at the same time?
8: No, I don't think so. And it's sort of a much bigger issue than reality in that respect. We've kind of lost a shared sort of cultural touchstone in that way. There's no single experience, aside from every now and again when some particular show breaks through that we're all very excited about, Squid Games or something like that. Any show you make now is to some degree for a niche audience.
0: Dylan Reeve, writer, documentary maker and film editor who's got his hands dirty on a wide range of New Zealand reality TV down the years and who's now made a podcast series for RNZ All About It, along with RNZ producer Phil Vine, who, it turns out, has a sceptical eye and not such a big appetite for the unscripted stuff. The Reality Machine, a 7-part series, is out from tomorrow on the podcast section of rnz.co.nz, or you'll find it for free wherever you get your podcasts. Well, as we heard there, reality TV can give us an insight into the lives of people we don't really know, though in some cases we probably don't want to know an awful lot more about them. It's not quite the first draft of history or likely to lift the lid on anything important that someone somewhere doesn't want you to know, which are two ways that people often define investigative journalism. And there was plenty of that on show in New York on Friday, our time, when the prestigious Loeb Awards were given out. The Pulitzers of business and economics reporting, some call them. And among those with skin in the game, Lucy Kramer, the New Zealand correspondent, based here, for the international news agency Reuters. And she played a key role in a Reuters team investigation into the export of billions of dollars of illicit oil from countries that are supposed to be under strict sanctions, like Russia and Iran.
14: Now, that couldn't happen without the so-called dark fleets that ship the oil all around the world. And in the report that Reuters published a year ago, Lucy Kramer revealed one thing that connected them, an Auckland-based company called Maritime Mutual Insurance, which had been under investigation for some time. It was a big story about big money, and it was up against some big names in the media, from the New York Times and the Associated Press to the Wall Street Journal. And on Friday afternoon, the Reuters team's Dark Fleets investigation came out on top, winning the international category prize. Reuters' Shari Khan and Stephanie Eschenbacher accepted the award in New York on behalf of the Reuters team effort.
11: Thank you to all the sources that trusted us with the information that they gave us to make the story possible, as well as editors, reporters,
12: lawyers. It was a heavily lawyered story.
14: Now, sadly, Lucy Kramer wasn't at the New York Awards banquet, but before she found out that she was part of the award-winning team, she told me about the months of work that went into that investigation and why one insurance company in Auckland ended up at the heart of it.
13: You need to have insurance documents to be able to get into ports. The shipping companies were using Maritime Mutual Insurance and taking the ships in to be able to pick up the oil and be able to move it around the world. And I had they'd popped up on my radar because of an incident in Singapore where they were insuring a ship that had been in an accident. And then Paul, who is an oil reporter in London, got in touch and said, "I'm working on the story. Are you interested?" And I said, "Huh. Interestingly, I've just put some official information requests in about the same thing at this end." And then we started working together on it. Obviously, Reuters is a huge organisation, which allows us to use reporters who are in Russia and in Poland, who are in Dubai and are in Singapore. And so then we started bringing people in. But to be fair, I don't think we knew how big it was going to be until we were quite a long way in.
14: So it's difficult to work out the scale of it even as you get into it, the shadow, which vessels might be part of a shadow or dark fleet or whatever we should call it. At the same time, it's not easy to work out which vessels might be sanction busting and which might not be.
13: Yeah, so there was a lot of cross-referencing and a lot of Excel spreadsheets. It was sort of piecing parts of the puzzle together, which I think is why I don't even know if we were 100% sure we'd get it published.
14: One of the things that became clear to you was there was a New Zealand investigation underway, which nobody knew about, right, until you looked into it?
13: It was one investigation, but, you know, the Reserve Bank was looking at them in terms of the fact that they were allowed to use the term insurance in their name and you have to get special dispensation to do that. You know, some concern about whether or not they were breaching those rules. And so that was sort of one part of it. Obviously, the Ministry of Foreign Affairs and Trade kind of look at it from a sanctions point of view.
14: The Sanctions Act, when Russia invaded Ukraine, that was passed unanimously by Parliament. So this is stuff New Zealand has to ensure its compliance with, right?
13: Absolutely. You know, it was talking to all of these different groups and trying to figure out who was investigating and what was happening. And it getting doors shut in various places and realising that doors don't get shut that quickly.
14: I mean, really interesting revelation. October 2024, an email arriving at the Reserve Bank, as you mentioned, alleging the insurer used its New Zealand location to give the company the facade of respectability. But all this would have been going on in the background, like, unbeknown to our news media or to Reuters or to anyone, I would guess.
13: I stumbled upon someone who had concerns about the company. I don't think there's very many people who cover or look at the maritime insurance industry very closely. But I think, you know, there were people who had been concerned about the company and raising those flags.
14: And of course, the company had made denials that it was engaging in conduct that breached any applicable international sanctions and claimed it had a zero tolerance policy on breaches and all of that. So you would have had to report all of that as well. But in terms of the impact this has had, I mean, fascinating aspect here. So I think this is in October last year, a statement provided to Reuters saying Maritime Mutual's New Zealand branch said its board of directors had the day before resolved not to provide cover for any vessel identified by shipping intelligence providers as being in the shadow fleet. So that's clearly a response to these things being made public in your reporting.
13: So we are very careful when we report that we make sure that anyone gets a fair opportunity to respond. And whether or not that was what prompted them, I'm not going to be drawn into that. But, you know, that they had obviously been making moves and they were obviously also aware of maybe investigations that were happening. After that, UK Treasury has put sanctions on the company.
14: I'd never heard of it, but it's been operating in Auckland for what, more than 20 years?
13: To be clear, they weren't offering insurance in New Zealand. So that makes them sit outside the people who regulate, or the Reserve Bank, who regulates the activities of insurers in New Zealand. Initially, when I started looking at it, there wasn't a clear person who should have been, or a ministry who should be looking at them in terms of what they were doing right or wrong. I mean, I think anything which is international, there's no sort of international body where you can just go and type in the name of a ship and find the answers. So I think it is all a little bit grey and murky.
14: What other things has this investigation uncovered and changed?
13: So the UK Treasury has sanctioned the company, as has the Canadians. Last time I checked with New Zealand, which I haven't in the last couple of weeks, there is an investigation ongoing here.
14: What is it that an organisation like Reuters, that wants information about New Zealand to report to the world, what is it they want?
13: A bit of everything. Economic reporting is still our mainstay in New Zealand. We're a wire service, and I don't know what, if people understand what that necessarily means, but it's really important that we are as fast as we possibly can. And that's things that move markets. So, you know, the central bank meetings are really important, GDP data, when we have the election, who becomes the new prime minister and who becomes the new finance minister. They're looking for what that means, what we're hearing in terms of what might happen. And so that is a really big part of what I do. But we also do political news. So before the election, I'll do 3 or 4 stories that kind of look at kind of big issues in New Zealand, things that either fit or don't fit with global trends. And so, and I mean, it's the same too. When I'm hearing things here, I can kind of go back to colleagues in DC or colleagues in London and have a chat to them about things that are going on. And I'm working on something which I can't talk about at the moment, but with a colleague in London, that is something that she has heard about. We're looking at it as a Five Eyes kind of story.
14: Okay. Can't talk about it. Something Five Eyes-ish. Okay.
13: But, you know, like there's always these sort of things that are going on. New Zealand is a country that fits into a global kind of story. I don't have a lot of time to do the quirky stories, but I think they're always well read.
14: That was Lucy Kramer, the New Zealand correspondent based here for the international news agency Reuters, who was part of a team of Reuters reporters from around the world that won the prestigious Loeb Award for International News on Friday in New York for an investigation which lifted the lid on the dark fleets that ship huge volumes of illicit oil around the world, and a New Zealand connection to that in the form of an Auckland-based insurance outfit. Congratulations, Lucy, and the rest of that Reuters team. And to the AP, the New York Times and the Wall Street Journal, better luck next time. That's all for this week. I'll be back again with Midweek Media Watch next Wednesday at about 8:30 on Nights with Emile Donovan. And then back again for Media Watch at the same time next weekend here on RNZ National.
15: 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There is

It's the White Buffalo with the Forest Rangers from the Sons of Anarchy soundtrack and the House of the Rising Sun. 12 minutes to 11. We'll have news at 11 o'clock and then Nick Tipping with an hour of jazz in Inside Out. I, however, will play Van Morrison.

Van Morrison, Sea of Heartbreak on RNZ National. Just a reminder that tonight in Inside Out, Nick will be checking out highlights from the upcoming Wellington Jazz Festival, as well as the three finalists for the APRA Best Jazz Composition Award, which will be presented at the festival. Lucinda Williams taking us up to the news at 11.

0: RNZ News at 11. Good evening, I'm Phil O'Brien. The Labor Party is concerned that National's policy of requiring school students to complete Year 11 could affect young people wanting to enter apprenticeships. National is promising to change the current legal school leaving age of 16. Instead, students will have to complete Year 11 even if they turn 16 during that year. Chris Hipkins says he wants students to stay in education for as long as they can, but he has concerns about the proposal.
1: We don't want to say to kids who don't enjoy school and don't thrive at school that they shouldn't go into an apprenticeship. That's actually a really important outcome, and if they're going into an apprenticeship program, we should be able to support them to do that.
0: The National Party also wants to set consistent school start and finish dates for the whole country. Ukraine has continued to target Russian infrastructure with another attack on a data center belonging to the Russian tech giant Yandex. Officials say operations at the facility east of Moscow have been halted, causing disruption to internet and cloud services nationwide. The strike is the third attack on the Yandex server hub in recent days and comes after the US president accused Ukraine's president of prolonging the war with Russia. Donald Trump says it's time for Ukraine to elect a new leader. The BBC's Joe Inwood reports.
2: The Americans have got a lot of really significant levers they could pull. They're not giving a huge amount of, they're not giving any, we believe, money and equipment anymore, but they do still allow the sharing of intelligence, of satellite data. They have things they could do which would really damage the Ukrainians. We have seen those levers pulled before, and the Ukrainians will want to stop that happening. So I'd be surprised if we saw escalation from President Zelensky, but at the same time, they're not going to stop, I wouldn't imagine, their strikes on refineries, because it's a really, really effective and, let's be frank about it, from their point of view, legitimate military tactic.
0: An Auckland University professor says reports the Trump administration plans to let some pharmacies dispense peptides that have not been fully safety tested are worrying. Peptides build the body's proteins, and many users take them seeking muscle gain or weight loss. The Washington Post has reported plans to allow the temporary sale of some previously restricted peptides in the United States while officials set new regulations for them. Professor Peter Shepherd says peptides are a range of drugs targeting different things.
3: Some of these new ones that the Trump administration is talking about approving have almost no human safety data associated with them at all. We really don't know what some of these newer peptides will be doing or how they'll be working, and so these newer ones are quite dangerous.
0: Peter Shepherd says conversely, a few bad incidents could potentially get useful drugs banned. The former headmaster of an Islamic boarding school in Indonesia has been named as a suspect in a sexual abuse investigation and detained by police. Ahmad Imanduddin Suma, known to students as Abba, led the Abal Barakat boarding school on the island of Lombok. At least 12 more former students are understood to have given testimony to the police. An American team of marine archaeologists has set sail for a tiny Pacific island, seeking to examine the latest clue to the 1937 disappearance of the aviator Amelia Earhart during her attempt to circumnavigate the globe. The group aims to learn whether a submerged object detected by satellite imagery in the lagoon of an uninhabited island of Kiribati is the wreckage of Earhart's plane. The group is expected to arrive on the island on Tuesday. Former Black Ferns player Cheryl Waka has died. The two-time World Cup winning player had been battling stage 4 bowel cancer. Ms. Waka was awarded the New Zealand Order of Merit in 2023 for services to rugby. And that's the news.
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0: Short forecast now from Met Service to midnight Monday tomorrow. Northland, Auckland, Coromandel Peninsula and Waikato, mostly cloudy with the odd shower. Period of rain tomorrow south of Northland, followed by low cloud. Waitomo to Taranaki, including Bay of Plenty, Taupo and Tamaranui, partly cloudy. Rain or drizzle in the west for a time tomorrow. Fine spells elsewhere with isolated afternoon showers. Gisborne to Wairarapa, scattered showers clearing this evening, fine tomorrow. Taihape and Whanganui to Wellington, partly cloudy with some drizzle above about higher ground. Low cloud and patchy drizzle tomorrow morning and night. Buller to Fiordland, partly cloudy, but cloudy about the fiords with patchy drizzle. Nelson and Marlborough to Southland, mainly fine. Areas of morning low cloud and valley fog tomorrow. The Chatham Islands, cloudy with drizzle at times. Just coming up to 6 minutes past 11, Vicky Mackay will have news and weather for you again ahead of the all-night program at midnight.

You're listening to Inside Out. I'm Nick Tipping. This week, I preview the Wellington Jazz Festival. It comes around every year, about this time of year, and it's just a massive event for both Wellington jazz, but also Wellington culture more generally, and also jazz across the whole country. People come from miles around to perform or attend gigs at the Jazz Festival, and that's a huge deal. Just 5 days long, from the 14th to the 18th of October, and in those 5 days, they have crammed in 180 gigs. What is that? 36 gigs a day on average, from a Wednesday to a Sunday. Just unbelievable numbers. So today, I'm going to do double duty. I'm going to preview some of my favourite headliners, some of the international headliners from the Wellington Jazz Festival, but also we'll take a listen to the three finalists for the APRA Best Jazz Composition Award, which will be presented on the Sunday as part of the festival. Let's start, though, with the headliners. We start in New Orleans with a band that knows how to turn any room into a street parade. The Rebirth Brass Band was formed more than four decades ago by brothers Phil and Keith Frazier, and they blended the city's brass band tradition with big doses of funk, soul and R&B. They are Grammy winners, but the music still got that really raw and communal energy. This is one of their biggest tunes, the Rebirth Brass Band with Feel Like Funkin' It Up.

That was the Rebirth Brass Band with Feel Like Funkin' It Up. They are headlining the Wellington Jazz Festival this Thursday, 15th of October, 9:30 in Miao Nui in Wellington. We're from the swagger of the street parade. Let's head to the elegance of the piano. And Joey Alexander, he was born in Indonesia, first caught the attention of Wynton Marsalis when he was still a child. He's now grown up into a beautifully lyrical improviser, very thoughtful and melodic. And his trio also makes their Aotearoa debut at the Wellington Jazz Festival. It's coming Wednesday at 8 o'clock at the Opera House. So from his album Celestial Keeper, this is Joey Alexander and his trio, the beautiful take on Stella by Starlight.

Joey Alexander and his trio. They're appearing at the Opera House in Wellington on Wednesday the 14th of October, 8 o'clock, as part of the Wellington Jazz Festival 2026. A huge deal, 180 gigs in 5 days at the Wellington Jazz Festival. If you haven't already made plans to get there, I urge you to do so. And the Opera House also hosts one of the festival's most distinctive voices, Benjamin Clementine, on the Saturday the 17th. He's a British singer, pianist and poet who rose from busking in the streets, being homeless in Paris, to winning the Mercury Prize. His music's somewhere between art song, contemporary classical music, soul and theatre, really reminiscent, I think, of the great Nina Simone. His Back to Basics show is going to strip everything down to one piano and one voice, but here is Benjamin Clementine from his album, at least for now, with the tune Nemesis.

Benjamin Clementine, who is bringing his One Piano, One Voice Back to Basics show to the Wellington Opera House this coming Saturday, 17th of October, 7:30, as one of the headliners of the great Wellington Jazz Festival. Now, as well as those great headliners and 180-odd gigs spread across Wellington in just 5 days this coming week as part of the Wellington Jazz Festival, they are also presenting the 2026 APRA Best Jazz Composition Award on Sunday at 4 o'clock. That's at the Tawhiri Warehouse in Wellington. So I wanted to play you the three finalists ahead of the announcement. So first up is Auckland bass player and bandleader Alex Keatley. His music's deeply shaped by South African jazz, rolling rhythms and warm horn lines, and spirit of storytelling that you hear from artists like Abdullah Ibrahim. Mr. Spirit is the track. It begins in a reflective place and then opens out into quite a hypnotic groove. Alex Keatley and ensemble with Mr. Spirit.

It was Mr. Spirit by Alex Keatley, one of the three finalists for the APRA Best Jazz Composition Award presentation. That's taking place at the Tawhiri Warehouse in Wellington this Sunday at 4 o'clock as part of the Wellington Jazz Festival. Next finalist is from Ōtautahi, composer, arranger and teacher Alex van den Broek, co-founder of the 10-piece band, the Symposium Dectet. His tune Delta Works takes its inspiration from the huge Dutch system of dams, dikes and storm barriers. You can hear that scale in the music, which also features Gwyn Reynolds on alto saxophone. Symposium Dectet with Alex van den Broek's Delta Works.

APRA Best Jazz Composition Award, which will be presented at Tawhiri Warehouse this Sunday afternoon in Wellington as part of the Wellington Jazz Festival. Now to the third finalist for that award, from Pōneke, the multi-instrumentalist and composer Tian Singh. His musical world stretches right across jazz, rock, reggae, R&B, classical music, but jazz, with all of the trust and the spontaneity and conversation inherent in it, sits at the heart of everything. Luna Sparks is Tian capturing the almost delirious rush you might feel of uninhibited joy. Alto and tenor sax meets violin, guitar, bass and drums. A huge shower of ideas. Tian Singh and his ensemble with Luna Sparks.

Tian Sing and his ensemble with his tune Lunar Sparks, completing our trio of finalists for the APRA Best Jazz Composition Award, which will be presented this Sunday afternoon, 18th of October, 4 o'clock at Tawhiri Warehouse in Wellington, as part of the Wellington Jazz Festival, which I've been profiling this hour on Inside Out. Well, to take us out, we're heading back to New Orleans and back to the Rebirth Brass Band, one of the international guest stars of the Wellington Jazz Festival this year. They play Miao Nui on Thursday, 15th of October at 9:30 p.m. In a New Orleans second line band like this, the brass band provides everything, the melody, the bass, the rhythm, and just the air of celebration. Hope you can manage to get to the concert or check them out online. I'm Nick Tipping. You've been listening to Inside Out. Here is the Rebirth Brass Band with Do What You Wanna.

Radio New Zealand International is now closing on this frequency. Please retune to 7245 kHz in the 41 meter band. Once again, retune now to 7245 kHz in the 41 meter band. 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

0: RNZ News at midnight. Morena, good morning. I'm Vicky Mackay. An Auckland University professor says reports the Trump administration plans to let some pharmacies dispense peptides that have not been fully safety tested could lead to serious harm. Peptides build the body's proteins and many users take them seeking muscle gain or weight loss. The Washington Post sources say there are plans to allow the sale of some previously restricted peptides while health officials devise new regulations for the products. I'll read that again. The Washington Post sources say there are plans to allow the sale of some previously restricted peptides while health officials devise new regulations for the products. Molecular medicine professor Peter Shepherd says peptides are a whole range of drugs targeting different things. He says some of the new ones that could be approved have almost no human safety data associated with them. The authorities in Nepal have urged villagers to move to safer places after a massive flood and a river in the central part of the country swept away several houses and infrastructure. But there are no reports of casualties. Officials say a landslide in Gorkha district near Kathmandu blocked the Budi Gandaki River, leading to the flooding downstream. Disaster authorities alerted people living along the river and say army and police rescue personnel have reached the area. The Budi Gandaki is a tributary of the Trishuli River, downstream from another tributary, where a glacier collapse caused a catastrophic flood in August that killed 1,457 people, with thousands still missing. A court in India's capital has ordered the release of top leaders of the Gen Z-led cockroach Junta Party, even as the city braces for protests for a second day, with thousands of security personnel deployed and roads barricaded. The movement was started after India's Chief Justice likened some jobless young people to cockroaches. Its founder, Abhijit Deepak, and other leaders were detained on arrival in Delhi yesterday to lead protests seeking electoral reforms before crucial state elections. Unprecedented curbs were in place to thwart the protesters from reaching the venue, but thousands did try. Media reports said 7,000 people were detained and released late at night. Pope Leo says he's had an early stage lung nodule detected and will be undergoing surgery to remove it. An early stage lung nodule is a small growth in the lung tissue and the vast majority are benign. Manchester City Football Club plays its first match in a few hours since being found guilty by the English Premier League of breaching financial rules. They're playing in Liverpool against Liverpool, one of the clubs possibly denied a title by the creative accounting of Manchester City that it was convicted of.
1: Manchester City are expecting a hostile reception at Anfield following the guilty verdict. City have denied any wrongdoing and have appealed the decision, which followed more than 100 charges relating to financial conduct between 2009 and 2018. The ruling has renewed debate about whether rival teams, including Liverpool, were disadvantaged during the seasons under investigation. There are concerns that the Manchester City team buses may be met by unhappy Liverpool fans when they arrive, as this has happened on several previous occasions.
0: Back home, and the Kaikoura Women's Rugby Club is mourning the death of former Black Ferns player Cheryl Walker, who has died. The two-time World Cup winning player has been battling stage 4 bowel cancer. Ms. Walker was awarded the New Zealand Order of Merit in 2023 for services to rugby. Walker was the club president and patron of Kaikoura Women's Rugby. Women's rugby in Christchurch yesterday was a thriller for the home side. Canterbury claimed New Zealand's women's rugby's domestic crown, the Farah Palmer Cup. They beat Auckland Storm 50-24 in Sunday's final at Takaha Stadium in Christchurch. After cutting loose in the second half, scoring 5-1, Canterbury led 19-17 at half-time. And then the Canterbury men won their semi-final, 62-26 victory it was, enormous victory over Waikato in Christchurch to make up the last of the semi-finalists for NPC rugby title. In motor racing, Brodie Kostecki and Todd Hazelwood have won the Bathurst 1000 after race leader Anton de Pasquale ran out of fuel on the last lap of Mount Panorama in New South Wales. And still on the track, but in a faster car, at the Singapore Grand Prix, it gets underway at 1 o'clock this morning, less than an hour's time, New Zealand time. And Red Bull's Max Verstappen is on pole today with New Zealand's Liam Lawson, 8th on the grid for Racing Bulls. And that's the news.
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0: As usual, hot off the press, Met Service are on to it for us this morning. In the brand new forecast to Midnight Arahina, Monday, the 12th of October. Northland, morning and evening low cloud, otherwise you're fabulously fine, do enjoy it. Auckland to northern Taranaki, including Coromandel Peninsula, western Bay of Plenty and Tomaranui, scattered rain clearing by evening but low cloud remaining, evening drizzle for Waitomo and Taranaki. Eastern Bay of Plenty, Taupo, Taihape and southern Taranaki, low cloud but afternoon fine spells with isolated showers. Tairawhiti, Gisborne to Wairarapa, fine apart from areas of morning low cloud and isolated afternoon showers about the ranges. For Whanganui to Wellington, morning low cloud with drizzle about Kapiti and then fine spells, cloud does return at night. Nelson and Marlborough to Southland, fine apart from areas of morning and evening low cloud or fog. Buller to Fiordland, morning and evening low cloud or fog, otherwise mainly fine. Drizzle about Fiordland spreading into southwest, southern Westland later today. And in the Chatham Islands, it's cloudy with drizzle forecast before dawn. Despite all that, there are no weather warnings in place, which is a good way to start a day. 7.5 minutes past midnight on RNZ National 101 FM. Good morning and welcome to the All Night Programme. I'm Vicky Mackay with you until 5 when the First Up team take over, and I've had a quick look at what's ahead and we have a lot to keep us attached with our ears, I think. Some of it fairly hard-hitting. Starting very shortly with the tragedy of the Bondi Terror, The Tragedy, the Courage and the Aftermath. That's the name of a book written by journalist Shari Markson with Jewish community leader Alex Revchin. Together they've reconstructed what happened before the attack, and the book asks where Australia goes from here. So that is coming up first on our programme this morning in this hour. And then at 1.15, Country Life takes a walk on to Arapiti Station in Hawke's Bay and then goes on to Taranaki to check out the Lander Orchids. On Kiwi Sporting History this week, it's all about the Bledisloe Cup. The All Blacks and the Wallabies met at Eden Park on Saturday. And as you know, we are holding that trophy for the 24th year. However, it's not over yet. To truly hold both handles, you need two wins. So we will investigate and hear about that with Sky Sports commentator Tony Johnson, who called the match on Saturday. He spoke about it with Jesse Mulligan in the lead up to the game. Hand Me Down World, Episode 5. Ray Henwood has the fifth episode of Hand Me Down World by Lloyd Jones this morning. And a reminder that you can text STORY to 2101 to get the links to listen again. At 3.30 in Tech Life today, we're going inside a supercomputer. What exactly is a supercomputer? What's it for? How does it work? Who gets to use it? Tech Life is spending the day at the UK's national supercomputer inside it, getting answers. That's at 3.30. Our witness history from the BBC today takes us back to October of 1981. A very, very sad day in the history of the potential of Middle East peace when President Anwar Sadat of Egypt was assassinated by a group of army officers at a military parade. That's our BBC witness this morning at around 20 past four. And then at 4:30 on the detail from checking the water pipes to spraying sunscreen on apples. Yes, you heard that right. Spraying sunscreen on apples. Hawke's Bay farmers are getting ready for a super hot, dry and windy summer. That is a super El Nino. It's not good for the growers. And that's what's on track for us this morning, what we can look forward to when we can't sleep, or alternatively we are working, driving trucks, trains, buses, planes. Hopefully you're not listening while you're driving a plane. That just crossed my mind and went in my mind and out my mouth. However, if you're up and awake and would like to be delightfully distracted, or perhaps totally focused and engaged, hopefully we've got something for you, not only in the programs, but also in the music. We're going to hear from Mark Seymour, Paul Kelly, but we're going to start with our own Reb Fountain, the US-born but Christchurch-raised, Auckland-based, we claim her now, Reb Fountain, whose unconventional folk rock style draws influence from the likes of PJ Harvey.

0: I just love the way that opening line is, I want to go faster. And she says it and sings it so slowly. It's absolutely gorgeous. Reb Fountain and Faster. Opening up the show this morning, it's 15 minutes past midnight on RNZ National 101 FM. Nobody went faster on this particular day of terror. 7 minutes and 40 seconds. That's all it took for a father and son to commit Australia's most devastating terror attack. It took place at the Jewish Hanukkah Festival of Light celebration at Sydney's Bondi Beach 9 months ago. 55 people were shot, 15 were killed. Alongside the horror were extraordinary acts of courage, with strangers helping strangers, people confronting the attackers, and first responders running towards the danger. Journalist Shari Markson was there in the aftermath with Jewish community leader Alex Rivchin. She has reconstructed what happened before the attack and asks where Australia goes from here in their book, Bondi Terror, The Tragedy, The Courage and the Aftermath.
1: This is the deadliest terror attack on Australian soil in our history. And the scale of it and the enormity of what happened, many of your listeners will know Bondi Beach, Australia's most famous beach. It was a perfect summer's afternoon on a Sunday when two gunmen opened fire. A 10-year-old girl, Matilda, was among those killed. You know, her parents took her there for face painting and for bubbles and to look at the baby animals at the petting zoo. And it's just incomprehensible. It's truly unthinkable that a beautiful, peaceful celebration at Bondi Beach could have turned into this massacre. Because as well as the 15 who were killed, there were also 42 other people who were shot and wounded, some of them seriously so. Some of their injuries, you know, they'll never be able to recover from. This is major, and I just felt really strongly that the stories have to be told. They have to be told properly, and that our country needs to learn the lessons. We've been on this trajectory of hate, of terrorism, of extremism, of anti-Semitism, and we need to get out of it.
2: And you said you want this book to be a hopeful book. That might be hard for some people to understand given the subject matter.
1: Well, look, the book's in three parts. The first part is the story of the massacre, of what happened in those 7 minutes and 40 seconds. And it's like in a narrative form. So it really tells the stories of what everyone did. Incredible stories that, you know, people have told me they can't put it down because it's, you know, what everyone did in that moment, the decisions they made that meant the difference between life and death, what they chose to do to protect their children, where they chose to hide. But then the next part of the book firstly investigates how we got to this point, you know, the failures of our political leadership, of which there are many, also the failures of communication between the law enforcement and intelligence agencies that meant the perpetrators went undetected. And then the final part is we've interviewed world leaders about the path forward. How do we get out of this crisis? How do we deal with extremism? So I think it does end on a hopeful note, but it is a very realistic book because we can't turn away from the terrorism that is happening not just in Australia but in many parts of the world.
2: Where were you on that day?
1: Look, I was at a Hanukkah festival. It's a Jewish festival. It's kind of like the Easter show, but on a much smaller scale. There's rides for kids and food, and so I was. I'm Jewish myself, and I was with my family at a Hanukkah festival just up the road from Bondi. And when the shooting started, we were all evacuated in real time. I texted my boss at News 24, which was Sky News Australia, and said what was happening. And so I went straight on air, live on air immediately. And then within the hour, I was at Bondi reporting on the massacre, interviewing survivors as they came out of the park, out of Bondi Beach. And it was confronting from that very moment. And it was just trying to comprehend it all while I was reporting live on air. It was extremely traumatic.
2: And learning a lot during those moments on air. You're reporting, you're doing your job, but you're also hearing that members of your community hadn't survived. That must have been very challenging.
1: Absolutely. You know, I had a doctor come on live with me on air who had been treating people at the Hanukkah Festival at Archer Park. And he came on live on air and he said to me, a 10-year-old girl was shot. And it was just such a shock to hear that, a 10-year-old girl had been shot, had been gunned down at Bondi Beach. You know, as a parent, you just can't understand how parents can take their kids to the beach and this is what happens. And we didn't know if she was going to make it or not. We all spent the night praying. And then, of course, we found out the next day that she hadn't. I mean, someone else came off the beach and said to me that their rabbi had been killed, a father of five. Now, of course, we know that's Rabbi Eli Schlanger. So it was just reporting on what was happening in real time and trying to understand what had happened. And it's really unthinkable. I mean, if you've been to Bondi, you just think it's a safe, happy place on a perfect summer's afternoon. And then, you know, this is how it turned out. And of course, in New Zealand, you've had similar acts of terror as well, of course, so you understand how difficult it is in the aftermath.
2: It was our Muslim community that was targeted in Christchurch, of course, in Australia. At Bondi, it was the Jewish community, although the first person to be shot, I don't think, was part of that community. What's Ed Bickerstaff's story?
1: Yeah, so this was something I discovered when I was doing the research for this, for our book, which was an unbelievable story of you know, just the coincidence of timing. So this is, Ed is a 22-year-old bartender. He'd been working at one of the popular eateries at Bondi Beach. He was then he'd finished his shift. He was getting picked up by his parents. He happened to be walking past at the precise moment that the gunmen were getting out of their vehicle. And he noticed, he thought, oh, that's a strange black flag. It's allegedly the ISIS flag was in the windscreen of their car. He thought, that's strange. And, you know, the car parked illegally right by the bus stop. And he locked eyes with one of the shooters and he saw the guns and he started to run. And then he was shot in his hip. So he was the very first person to be shot. So, you know, it was just that out of nowhere, unexpected, you know, those sliding doors moments. He happened to be passing by at that exact second.
2: Yeah, and he texted his parents. This is a very down under text. I got shot or something. Not bad at all, though. She'll be right attitude, right?
1: Well, and this is why no one knew his story until I told it, because he's just such a down-to-earth, unassuming, humble guy. And so his dad raced and picked him up and took him to the hospital. And when he went into the hospital, they didn't know there was a shooting at Bondi yet. And, you know, Ed's going, oh, I've been shot. And the woman says, oh, can I have your Medicare card? And he's fumbling around trying to find his Medicare card before he eventually faints from a loss of blood, and his dad having parked the car.
2: Isn't that modern life?
1: Yeah, and they're saying, oh, I think there's going to be more people coming in. You know, they're trying to warn the hospital because no one knew at that point that the information was still coming through.
2: Like you say, right place, right time, wrong place, wrong time. So much of it is down to luck and then a bit of instinct too. People may have seen footage of a father running with his son to take cover. How did they get away?
1: Yeah, so this is Ranald and his son, and they happen to be, and actually friends of mine, they happen to be crossing the bridge at the exact moment the gunman came onto the bridge. And so Ranald takes his son down the steps from the bridge and they're hiding against the side. And as you say, there's this unbelievable footage that shows, which has gone viral, which shows them running, you know, the shooters on the bridge and them running down the side and they hide under the bridge. And his son was only 8 years old. And it's just a really harrowing but gripping account in the book of how, you know, he's hugging his son, whispering to him, saying it's okay, the police are going to come. And with each bullet, his son's body is just shaking and shuddering. But there were so many children in the park that day. Like I said, this is kind of, Hanukkah Festival is like a mini Easter show. So it's for families, it's for young children. And so there were hundreds of families, or, you know, about 1,000 people in total. Many children who had to hide while there were shooters. I mean, this is a trauma you can't really imagine or recover from very easily.
2: And sadly, of course, one child didn't escape. Little Matilda, the youngest victim, 10 years old, and that's a heartbreaking chapter. Her father just couldn't get to her, right?
1: Yeah, this was by far the hardest interview to do and the hardest chapter to write. And I've come to know Michael and Val, Matilda's parents, very well. And they're beautiful people. And Summer, who is Matilda's little sister. And it's just terrible. Matilda was at the petting zoo with her sister Summer. And, you know, another woman grabbed Summer and took her behind a van to hide. But Matilda tried to get back to her parents. Matilda had told her mum she was going to be somewhere else at like a 90 cinema. So her mum raced to the cinema to try find her, but she wasn't there. And so as she was running back to her parents, she was hit. And this is, you know, one thing her mum Val says to me, which we put in the book. You know, she says, how can someone deliberately shoot a child? How can they do that? You know, whatever your views on any conflict, how do you shoot a little child? What has this innocent Australian Jewish little girl got to do with anything? And anyway, you know, they tried and they tried and they tried to save her, and her dad took off his shirt and plugged her the bullet wound, and they got her off to the hospital. And Michael and Val said to the doctors, just save her, save her, save her, do anything you can. And Michael saying to Val, she's a judo girl. She did judo. She's strong. She'll make it. She's a judo girl. And look, the doctors gave her something like 24 vials of blood, and they just couldn't restore her circulation. The gunshot wound was just too big. And she didn't make it the night, and the doctors had to come outside to her parents and say that they did everything she could, and they did everything they could, but they couldn't save her. And I mean, Matilda's, in so many ways, of course, every death is a tragedy, but in so many ways, it's just the most difficult to deal with, the loss of a little girl, no reason at all. And she was such a sparkling, bright, energetic child, you know, infectious, confident, always dancing. And her name, her dad had called her Matilda B. Matilda because it's the most Australian name ever. So now Waltzing Matilda has become quite an ode to her, and because her middle name was B, the symbol of the B has taken off, and everyone's getting B stickers, and I've got a B keyring, and people are even getting B tattoos just in honour of beautiful Matilda.
2: Can you tell us about some of the heroes of that day?
1: There were so many heroes that day. Of course, Ahmed is the most famous, and we all know about Ahmed, but there were so many others whose stories we reveal for the first time. Geffen is one of them, Geffen Bitton. He's the guy in red who runs in next to Ahmed, just after Ahmed. And he is a young guy in his late 20s. He'd served in the Israeli Defense Force. And what's fascinating about him is he says he came across Sajid Akram, the father, who's now dead, and Sajid shooed him away. Didn't think he was part of the Hanukkah festival. Maybe he thought, Geffen says maybe he thought he was Muslim because he's got dark skin and, you know, curly hair. So he got shooed away from the Hanukkah festival. But then Geffen, when he saw, because minute after minute after minute after minute passed, and the shooting went on and on and on, and he decided to run in and take action. But he says this haunts him, that Ahmed got there a split second before him, or a couple of seconds before him. And so he was yelling at Ahmed to shoot Sajid Akrib, and Ahmed didn't want to shoot. And he's yelling at him to shoot, and then he got hit himself. And he's never been able to walk since Geffen. I mean, this guy had his whole life ahead of him. He ran in there to try and protect Australians, and the doctors say he'll never be able to walk again. I mean, it's just an unbelievable story. Then there's a 14-year-old girl called Chaya Dodon. She was in a safe hiding spot under a bench. She saw there was a dad protecting his two little kids, and she saw the dad then got shot 6 times, and he was on his back, and the children were exposed. This is just a 14-year-old girl. They were complete strangers to her, and yet she got out of her hiding spot to go cover the two children to try and protect them.
2: Wow.
1: And then she was shot. Chaya was shot. And she was shot in her thigh, and thankfully she's okay. She was in hospital for, you know, a few days, but she's okay. But I mean, that's just the heroism, the bravery, the courage of a 14-year-old to, and I've got all the footage of it, by the way. You know, because I analysed it all so closely for this book, for the timeline. She comes out of a safe hiding spot to protect a 2-year-old and a 4-year-old that she'd never met before, and then she herself is shot. There's so many amazing acts of courage that we tell in the book. There are so many heroes that we didn't know about.
2: And actually, you say the greatest untold story is Cesar Barazar. Can you tell us a bit about him?
1: Yes. Oh, yes, I absolutely love this story. This is the police detective, Cesar Barazar. He was at the Bondi police station having a quiet night. He was starting annual leave the next day. He thought he was just on his last quiet shift, and he hears it come through in the police radio that there was a shooting. And then he hears his colleague, Constable Scott Dyson's voice come through in the police radio saying, "I think I've been shot." And Cesar didn't wait to put a bulletproof vest on. He didn't even grab his mobile phone. He just took his Glock 17, ran out the back door of the police station. He didn't know where the shooting was. He didn't know it was a Hanukkah festival. He just ran in the direction of the gunfire and the opposite place from where everyone else was fleeing. And he gets in the direction of the gunfire. He sees that there's two perpetrators on the bridge. He finds a tree to hide behind, which is quite a distance from the bridge, right? And the shooters have long arm rifles. The police didn't have those. Mm. So he finds this place on behind the tree, and his first shot, a single shot, takes down and kills Sajid Akram. And that's the first they even knew he was there. Then he's in this prolonged firefight with Naveed Akram, and you can see, you can go to Bondi now and see the tree and the bullet holes in the tree. And he would later count the remaining bullets. And he began with 18. At the end, he had just 3 left. So he used 15. He also took down Naveed. Naveed wasn't killed, but he did take him down. And what's amazing about Cesar is he's Seventh-day Adventist Christian. He's very religious. He'd prayed to God and asked his parish priest to do the same, to put him in the police station where he would be needed the most. He'd started at Bondi Police Station just 6 weeks earlier. It's just this incredible story of and I love it because it's just initiative. He didn't wait to ask or tell anyone what he was doing. He just ran out the door, and you know, who knows how many more lives, how many more lives would have been lost if it wasn't for him. Think we owe him so much gratitude.
2: Yeah, incredible that they were neutral. They were, you know, killed 7 minutes and 40 seconds after the attack began, and you can imagine how much more damage they could have done without people like him. Just one more question, and it's a big one. Was this avoidable?
1: You know, I think there's two parts to that, and I think basically it was preventable. Now, one, there was the escalating anti-Semitism over the 2 years and 2 months beforehand, and there was no adequate leadership. But then there was a lot of information known about the alleged shooters by different intelligence agencies and different law enforcement. But the issue was none of it was in the one place. Now, had it all been in the one place, I believe ASIO would have taken a second look at the pair and they probably would have come under surveillance. So in that sense, yes, it could have been preventable. But that's not what happened. They all had different pieces of the puzzle and no one had it in the one place. I'll give you a couple of examples. I discovered that in 2007, there was a tip-off to the National Security Hotline about Sajid Akram, the father, and his interest in explosives. 2007, that's 18 years before the massacre at Bondi. Then in 2014, there was another tip-off regarding his interest in Islamic State. I can say that he's dead, so you know there's no ongoing issue with him regarding his interest in Islamic State. But then when ASIO went and did their assessment of Naveed, the son, in 2019, they didn't have access to those earlier tip-offs to the National Security Hotline. So they didn't have that information available to them when they were doing their assessment. Separately, AFP and Border Force had the information that the pair had traveled to terror hotspots, including southern Philippines just months before Bondi, but they didn't flag that with ASIO. They didn't pass that information on to New South Wales Police, which had issued the gun licenses. So you see, if all that information was collated, New South Wales Police might not have issued gun licenses to people who had travelled to areas of national security concern. So, you know, there was a major multi-agency failure, particularly with intelligence sharing and information breakdown. And look, I just hope that these, I don't have confidence that it's been fixed yet, but you really have to hope that after we've exposed all of this in our book, that the agencies do improve their information sharing capabilities, because this is what could have prevented Bondi.
0: Hard-hitting opening to the All Night program. That interview that Jesse did with journalist Shari Markson, speaking to him about the book that she has co-written with Jewish community leader Alex Rivchin. It's called Bondi Terror, The Tragedy, The Courage, The Aftermath. If you would like to share this interview with someone or listen again, you can text All Night to 21001 and you will get the All Night text response. There are two addresses. One is for the All Night program. Behind that, there is one that says Bondi, B-O-N-D-I. It looks like Bondi now, but Bondi. And there is an address that will take you directly to that interview, and you can get the book details there as well. It's 24 minutes away from the news and weather at 1 on RNZ National 101 FM. Good morning.

Two very well chosen pieces of music. Mark Seymour, Throw Your Arms Around Me, the acoustic version of the 1984 Hunters and Collectors hit, famously covered by Crowded House and Pearl Jam. The former frontman for Australian rock band Hunters and Collectors is Mark Seymour, doing that on his own out front. Before that, Paul Kelly, From St Kilda to King's Cross, from the 1985 album Post. It is 16 and a half minutes to one on RNZ National 101 FM. Coming up in the next hour, sorry about all the crinkling going on in the background here. Coming up in the next hour, we have Country Life. Today, we're going to take a walk onto Aratipi Station in Hawke's Bay. And then we're off to Taranaki to check out Lander Orchids, which are almost, you could say, world famous. They certainly travel to all the hot spots around the world. They're so well admired and beautifully presented. The music continues with Fleetwood Mac.

Oh, that was a great little sweep, wasn't it? Down Among the Wire and Spirits from Elvis Costello in 1978. He adopted Elvis when he joined Stiff Records in 1976. Before that, it was his wife, Diana Krall, at the piano and Almost Blue. And then we opened with Fleetwood Mac's Fabulous, Intoxicating Blues Instrumental. Albatross, provided Fleetwood Mac with a huge international hit in 1969, written by Pete Green. It first appeared on the 69 album English Rose. Time for me to lead you closer to the latest from the RNZ newsroom, and I'm going to do so with Symphonie Pacifique with Greg Fote, title track to the 2020 album.

0: RNZ News at 1. Morena, good morning. I'm Vicky Mackay. At least 109 migrants have died and more than 116 are missing after a boat capsized while sailing from Djibouti to Yemen. The United Nations International Organization for Migration says 15 children are among the dead. Survivors have told the organisation that the boat, which was carrying more than 300 people, capsized 3 days ago north of Obok, a port town in Djibouti. More than 80 people, all Ethiopian nationals, have survived. The UN Migration Organisation's chief chef de mission in Djibouti, Alexandra Kwasak, said the tragedy is a stark reminder of the dangers faced by migrants as they seek economic opportunities. Search and rescue operations are ongoing. The Labour Party is promising to bring back fresh, locally made school lunches if elected as part of its cost of living action plan. The leader, Chris Hipkins, yesterday also pledged to restore rural bus routes that have been cut under the current government. Mr. Hipkins says Labour's school lunches scheme will mean one less meal to find money for and a healthy lunch for children, while also creating jobs. He says bringing back rural school buses that National cancelled will save parents petrol costs. Marine biologists say rising carbon dioxide levels in the water are making it harder for some sea species to build their shells and skeletons. Victoria University's Christopher Cornwell says that ocean acidification happens when carbon dioxide emitted from burning fossil fuels is absorbed into the sea, causing a process known as acidification. That in turn risks dissolving the calcium carbonate that organisms such as calcareous seaweeds and pawa rely upon to build their protective structures. Dr. Cornwell says ocean acidification is one of several climate-related pressures affecting marine ecosystems, another being marine heat waves. An Auckland University professor says reports the Trump administration plans to let some pharmacies dispense peptides that have not been fully safety tested are extremely worrying. Peptides build the body's proteins and many users take them seeking muscle gain or weight loss. The Washington Post reports there are plans to allow the sale of some previously restricted peptides while health officials devise new regulations for them. Molecular medicine professor Peter Shepherd says that could make New Zealanders believe they are somehow safe when they are not.
1: They haven't been proven. There's very little data on many of these peptides that we're talking about, and it really could lead to people getting into some serious harm.
0: Peter Shepherd says it's not known what some of the newly developed peptides do. In the United Kingdom, a group of teenage girls from Oxfordshire are calling on the use of school uniforms and pornography to be banned. The pupils, aged between 12 and 15, have started a petition arguing that adult content featuring school uniforms sexualises children and young people. A 2018 survey of 14 to 21-year-old females found that one-third had experienced unwanted sexual attention while wearing a school uniform in public. To sport now, and former Black Ferns player Cheryl Waka has died. The two-time World Cup winning player had been battling stage 4 bowel cancer. Ms. Waka was awarded the New Zealand Order of Merit in 2023 for services to rugby. Waka was club president and patron of Kaikoi Women's Rugby. Cheryl Waka was 56 years old. Moi mai rā, wahine toa. Canterbury women remained unbeaten this season and claimed the Farah Palmer Cup in women's rugby's domestic final yesterday afternoon. They beat Auckland Storm 50-24 at Takaha Stadium after cutting loose in the second half, scoring 5-1. Canterbury led 19-17 at half-time. Coincidentally, at the same venue earlier, Canterbury men ran riot into the NPC semi-finals with a 62-26 victory of Waikato in the last of the quarter-finals. Canterbury will face Taranaki in their semi-final next weekend, while Otago will play Northland. Otago beat Hawke's Bay 50-14 yesterday, while Northland beat Tasman 26-21 on Friday night to advance. In motor racing, Brody Kostecki and Todd Hazelwood have won the Bathurst 1000 after race leader Anton de Pasquale ran out of fuel on the last lap on Mount Panorama in New South Wales yesterday. And live now, Lap 1 of the Singapore Grand Prix just got underway under lights on the Marina Bay Street Circus. Max Verstappen started on pole for Red Bull with Ferrari's Charles Leclerc on the front row. New Zealand's Liam Lawson started ninth on the grid for Racing Bulls, with teammate Arvid Lindblad next to him making up the top 10 starters. A reminder that the Football Ferns' first of two friendly matches to be played in Panama City was called off in the wake of Saturday's 7.7 quake there. However, Wednesday's match is still scheduled at this stage. And that's the news.
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0: The short forecast from Met Service to midnight, the Rahina, Monday the 12th of October. For Northland, there is morning and evening low cloud. Otherwise, you're fine. Auckland to northern Taranaki, including Coromandel Peninsula, Western Bay of Plenty and Tomaranui, scattered rain clearing by evening, but low cloud remaining. Evening drizzle forecast for Waitomo and Taranaki. Eastern Bay of Plenty, Taupō, Taihape and southern Taranaki, low cloud, but afternoon fine spells with isolated showers. Tairawhiti, Gisborne to Wairarapa, you're fine apart from areas of morning low cloud and isolated afternoon showers about the ranges. Whanga Nui to Wellington, morning low cloud with drizzle about Kapiti, then fine spells, cloud returning at night. For Nelson and Marlborough to Southland, fine apart from areas of morning and evening low cloud or fog. Buller to Fiordland, you have morning and evening low cloud or fog. Otherwise, you're mainly fine. Drizzle about Fiordland spreads into southern Westland later. And in the Chatham Islands, it's cloudy with drizzle forecast before dawn. I'll have more new sport and weather again after 2. It's 7.5 minutes past 1. On lap 3 so far of the Formula 1 that I can see, which is live at the moment, it's still Verstappen, Leclerc, or Verstappen. I've got to stop saying Verstappen. People keep correcting me. The Dutch is Verstappen. And Leclerc is second for Ferrari, and teammate Lewis Hamilton is third. At the moment, it looks like Liam Lawson's got up to seventh for Racing Bulls. Well done, that man. He's a remarkable starter, he's turning out to be. 8 minutes past 1, coming up shortly, Country Life, as I mentioned before the news. We're off to Te Aratipi Station, and also we're going down to Taranaki to check out Land Orchids. But first, let's start with Trinity Roots.

0: Forever Thursday, that's Tim Finn from the 2008 album The Conversation. And before that, it was Trinity Roots and Nothing to Be Loved. Nothing to Be Loved at all. Brings our time to 15 minutes past one on RNZ National 101 FM. Good morning, Vicky. Some great music already this morning. Thank you. Albatross and Throw Your Arms Around Me are both favourites. And Dinah Crowell. Oh, yes, I agree totally. It's so very cool. Someone in your music department makes some excellent and eclectic choices. Jan in Christchurch, good morning to you. Lovely to hear from you. And you're absolutely right. The music department does make some extraordinarily well-founded choices from time to time, especially when they slot them in behind programs. Good morning, Vicky. Had a nice day yesterday with visitors coming along to say hello. Nice to have a win with the rugby. It was indeed, Doug, and what a second half that was. Kind regards and best wishes to all from Doug in Cambridge. And Robert's awake in Miramar. Robert, that's wonderful news. Pleased to hear it. You take good care. It's 16 minutes past one on RNZ National 101 FM. It's time to walk into the country.
1: No mai, whakarongo mai, ki te Aotai Whenua. 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Ko Sally Roundaho.
2: Lovely to have your company. I'm Duncan Smith.
1: Today I take you to meet an orchid grower whose blooms growing in the lee of Mount Taranaki are said to have graced vases in Trump Tower in New York.
2: But first, we're heading to Hawke's Bay, to Te Aratipi Station near Waimarama.
3: Then.
4: I think so. We've done nearly 6,000 steps, and an hour later, we're doing all right.
3: Yeah,
5: just taking our time though, stopping and enjoying the views.
3: It's beautiful.
5: Yeah.
4: Definitely coming over the hill and seeing the ocean.
3: That crest, yeah.
5: Hopefully getting to the top.
3: Yeah. And jump on the back.
1: Totalling more than 1,200 hectares off the coast of Hawke's Bay, Te Aratipi Station has views stretching out to Te Motu or Kura, also known to locals as Bear Island. It's one of many highlights walkers can enjoy while out on one of two trails across the farm.
4: We come from Auckland.
3: Oh, wow. So you've travelled a wee way for this?
4: Yeah, we flew down. Good way to burn off some of the vinos from last night.
6: Yeah. And yours from tomorrow.
3: Yeah, earn them for tonight.
4: Get the money, get the treats,
3: Your first farm walk that you guys have done? Or
6: No, we've done a couple.
5: And my first.
6: Yeah, for the guys, we've done a few, usually with girlfriends, but we thought we'd do stuff with the husbands for once. So, it's nice.
4: Show that we actually do the work.
6: Because they don't believe us.
4: And that's good. It's a lot of fun.
7: And all colour coordinated today, too.
3: Yes, and you've come very well organised. Walkers.
4: Yeah. Gifted some amazing hats as well, which are great to have on a sunny, hot day like today.
6: Yeah, which is perfect.
7: That wind's probably quite nice.
6: It is
7: refreshing.
6: It's the perfect day for it.
1: This is only the second season the farm has been open to walkers, with the trails opening on Labour weekend and running through until about June.
8: My name is Edward Palmer. I am on Te Aratipi Station, 1,200 hectares with sheep and cattle, which are Angus and Romney.
9: I'm Ro Palmer from Te Aratipi Station, and we have recently started a new agritourism venture offering some amazing Hawke's Bay farm experiences. These include some gorgeous farm walks, farm golf during summer, accommodation, and a family wilderness experience, and much more.
3: How do you find that fits in with the farm operations?
8: It's really just the start of it, and have to figure out the stock side of things, where to have cattle and sheep and make sure everyone's safe. No, beautiful walks with stunning scenery and views of the sea and ranges and cities and everything, really.
3: I suppose one of the other really special aspects of the farm here is that multi-generations. You're fourth generation, the boys, you guys are fifth generation, eh?
9: Mm-hmm.
3: What does it mean to you to still be on the land?
8: Oh, well, it is a privilege. So we're lucky enough to be able to do that and have a solid grounding behind us with what's happened in the past with my great-grandfather, Old Salvi, down to JJ, my grandfather, and then my dad, Salby, and yeah, and hopefully we can carry it on. We'll see. Time will tell.
9: We'll see if Salby and Harry want to take on the challenge.
10: Yeah.
9: It absolutely is a privilege, and I think it's just, I always sort of like to think of it as that, you know, in the Hawke's Bay they always talk about te wā for wineries, but I feel like we have our own sense of place as well here. It's, you know, you come up the drive and you can just feel the love and the passion and the heritage, and it would just be crazy not to kind of share that or continue that, because it is a really special place.
1: For Ed and okay, Roe Palmer, it's a bit of a juggle running the farm and agritourism business. While Dad Ed and older son Salby head off to tend to farm duties, Mum Ro and younger son Harry are set to take me for a tour of the farm. We're off to the tippy top of the 600 metre peak to Aratipi.
9: Comes out at about 3,000 acres. And yeah, a real mix of, you know, sort of rolling hills to steep hill country as well. So yeah, we are at the moment driving on the day one walk, the Te Aratipi walk, which we've got walkers on at the moment. So but you're looking at the top of the farm up there. So that patch of bush is the tippity top of the farm.
3: And as you say, beautiful views out to the coast, to Waimarama, and behind us to Mata Peak and Kahurunaki as well.
9: Yep, all the way up to Mahia and Portland Island, and then sweeping past Napier, and then down past, yeah, the Kawekas and Ruahinis, and even on a clear day, you know, as far as the Manawatu Gorge.
3: Wow.
9: And yeah, on a clear day as well, you can see the top of Mount Ruapehu. So yeah, a really nice aspect of the bay up here, and well, we think it's pretty darn special. So these are the cabins that we originally built them for us. We do a lot of hosting up here, so with friends and family. You can go inside, Harry. But yes, you can stay up here as well. You can open that door, Harry, all on your own, big boy. Come on in. So it's basically based on like a backcountry New Zealand hut.
3: Gorgeous.
9: So I wanted to stay true to like our place. You know, we're not a modern, you know, trendy place. Yeah, so and here we go. Here's old Salby here.
3: Oh wow.
9: Here is our legacy. So that is old Salby.
3: And that is who young Salby takes his name after.
9: Yes. So yeah, he keeps a watchful eye on anyone in the cabin.
3: As you say, the cabins were originally a COVID project for yourselves.
9: Yeah.
3: What was it that led you to include the agritourism and integrate that into part of the farm operations?
9: I think it's kind of just happened naturally, to be honest. So I was working in town for about 10 years, being stubborn, kind of wanting to do my own thing while Ed was patiently waiting maybe for me to come back to the farm. And I think, yeah, I sort of turned 40 and decided that it was time for me to do something else on the farm, in addition to the bookkeeping, and to be there more for Ed, and yeah, just learning more about the farm and farming and contributing more hands-on, instead of sitting at a computer. And yeah, and then the venture sort of just stemmed from my background essentially. So I've always been in hospitality and events and tourism, and so it kind of combines my background and what we've got here, and voila.
3: Yeah. And certainly you're very much involved in it, giving the farm tours, taking people around, as you say, explaining their history. What are some of the other aspects of the agritourism? I saw we passed the sign for the golf course.
9: Oh, yes. So we offer quite a few different experiences. So in addition to the walks, we have got a farm golf course. So the Palmers are big golfers, and Wairanga used to have an amazing farm golf course, and they decided to finish up, and they actually gave us their mower. So we basically jumped on the mower, and sort of Ed had some mates over from England one summer and decided to like mow a green here and then another one there, and one thing basically led to another, and now we have a little 9-hole golf course that is used as a paddock most of the year, but come mid-December we sort of transform it back into the golf course. And it's not your perfect golf course with perfect greens. Ed's quite true to that. He doesn't want to fence off the greens.
3: It's a farm golf course.
9: Yeah, but like it's still a challenging golf course. It is for golfers, but it's more of an experience in that you come up to the farm. You know, we load you into the Can-Am, which is your golf cart. You've got Ed as your caddy and pro, and he drives you around, and it's just a lot of fun with some challenges. And just an experience really with amazing views. And so yeah, we've had a great time doing that. I'm one of the chief fairway mowers and quite enjoy the sort of 5 hours on the tractor looking after the fairways.
3: Well, with views like this, that's probably quite a good office still.
9: Yeah, it is a great office. So we're hoping to share that with more people this summer as well. I feel like our offering online can tap into all sorts of markets. I want locals to come and walk with me or play golf with me. And I've sort of priced things accordingly as well. And then basically the out-of-towners can kind of do that. In addition, they might want to do the farm tours, which are probably more targeted towards the internationals. We've got a hot tub experience, which is probably targeting the internationals in the off-season. And then we've got a family wilderness adventure too. You know, we want more families to get out and about. And, you know, we were part of the Open Farm Day earlier in March. And you know, it used to be that Kiwis were always associated to a farm. They always went to an auntie or an uncle's or a grandparent's farm, but sort of that's changing now. So it's quite good getting kids onto the farm, the schools onto the farm, families onto the farm doing farm stuff. And they always have a really great time, not just the kids, but the adults too.
3: Is it challenging having agritourism as part of the regular farm operations, moving people around stock, you know, lambing times, making sure gates are closed or open when they need to be?
9: Yeah, not yet, only because we are obviously relatively new. But as we get busier, possibly, you know, it might come to a time where we need to put stiles at every gateway and avoid opening gates because they're bound to get left open at some stage. Yeah, we will just say we'll manage that as we go. You know, it's the good thing about us sort of growing slowly is that we can sort of feel our way through each season and go from there and make changes. The same with experiences, we might want to develop new ones or get rid of some of the existing ones. We had our first elopement up here 2 weeks ago, which was really cool. That was also my past life, was weddings and events. So, we were sort of a bit precious about maybe sharing this spot with another couple, but we had a really great time, and we're happy to offer that maybe to a few couples each season, but we'll just see.
3: As you say, you're a new operator, but would you have an idea of, you know, as a percentage maybe, what the agritourism contributes to the farm operation or how big a part of it is?
9: For our one, we're still lucky that our sheep and beef operation is still fine for our family. I've set it up more maybe selfishly with the idea that hopefully it'll grow, and whether or not, you know, depending on where farming goes, I can either, you know, pump things up or tone them down. You know, there might be a stage where we will need to be dependent on agritourism, and that's when I'll need to ramp things up. But in these initial stages, while we feel our way through, it's really mainly to keep me out of trouble and just sort of feel my way through and what we're doing.
3: So more for the love of it than out of necessity.
9: It kind of is. It maybe shouldn't be. It's probably it is a passion, and it is a love, and it is it's more than making money, particularly here. You know, we're dealing with small numbers. Hopefully big experiences, but small numbers and small groups, and we'll just see where it goes.
1: Parts of the farm still covered in Indigenous vegetation have been protected under QE2 covenants, designating them as areas under the protection of the National QE2 Trust. The high peak from which the farm takes its name, Te Ara Tipi, also holds significance for local mana whenua.
9: Recently we actually had a community day celebrating our new covenants where we brought in Baden Barber was kind enough to come and chat to us. He's recently translated Mohi's diaries, which are some written accounts of around here from probably I think the late 1800s to early 1900s. which is really special, and Baden is, yeah, has translated it and came up to talk to some of the community about Te Ara Tipi and in particular its ties to the locals and the Waimarama people. And we found out that Te Ara Tipi and where the covenants, the other covenants are, was a seasonal place where the people would come up and they would basically set up camp and they would hunt and gather food for a season and then head back down to Waimarama. Yeah, the Ngāhere that we're going to was a really special place to gather food for the people. It was really special to be in the bush hearing those stories from Baden, sort of, yeah, visualising it a little bit more and just feeling a little bit more real. One of the experiences we are in the process of trying to create is talking more about the historical side and then the settler side and then the now and kind of pulling it all together. I don't know exactly the number of rimu in here, but yeah, the at least 10 large rimus. So special. Our main birds probably up here would be kereru, tui. We're really lucky we've got the rifleman as well, which are obviously New Zealand's smallest birds. They're quite special. Yeah, bell birds, lots of kotari and piwakawaka. I have seen a shining kaku through here once too. Mohi bush also has one of the bat species. So hopefully once this really starts kicking into gear, I mean, it would be awesome.
3: And so how many hectares on the farm are QE2? Or how many QE2 blocks have you
9: we
3: got?
9: We have got 3 QE2 blocks now. So yeah, this was winter of 21. And then the 2 others were just established earlier this year, which we'll take you to, which are Eastern and Western Bush. I think this one is, I'd have to double check, 9.5 hectares. And the other 13.5.
3: A big part of the agritourism you have here is also using that as an opportunity to help grow some of these native bush areas. Do you want to tell me about that?
9: Yeah, absolutely. So for every experience that people book, we allocate a native tree. And then we started our new annual tradition in Matariki weekend where we will do an annual planting day, or perhaps it's going to grow to days, where the whole idea is we kind of wanted to mimic what they do in Italy around an olive harvest. So something similar, but getting all our native trees on site, sourced from some local nurseries and relevant plants to our land. And yeah, friends, family and even guests to come and plant Matariki weekend. And then we'll have a lovely long shared lunch to celebrate the season. And I think people are becoming more and more conscious of giving back. It's a really nice feeling. We like to think that anyone that comes to stay with us, we sort of treat them like family, and a lot of them leave and keep in touch with us. And having a tree means that they can sort of really leave a little piece of them behind and come back to visit when they like. The cool thing about the covenants is that you really just, you get the job done. You're protecting bush for future generations. And, you know, once you've got that rolling as well, you've worked with some really great people. Like, we've got some good relationships with our QE2 rep and the regional council. There's lots of awesome funding opportunities to make sure you're doing the best and doing the bush right.
1: Agritourism provides an opportunity to help fund these restoration efforts. For every farm experience, the Palmer family plants a native tree on its annual planting day over Matariki weekend. It offers visitors a tangible, lifelong connection to the farm. As we make our way back to the homestead, we come across another walker, Tanya from Wellington, who's just finished the first of the 2 walking trails.
3: You picked a good day for it. Blue skies, quite a breeze to keep you cool, I suppose, on those big hills.
10: Yeah, no, needed a bit of breeze up the top there. There's a little bit of up and a little bit of down, and then it repeats itself a few times. So it was quite nice having a bit of a breeze up there, yeah.
3: And you're off to do the next half of the farm now, I suppose.
10: I am indeed, yes. Yep, so I've knocked that bit off, so I'm off to do the other part, which I understand is going to be quite different. So there's lots of variety. It's really well marked. Absolutely stunning views up the top, out over Waimarama. I'm a Hawke's Bay girl, born and bred, so I spent quite a bit of time sitting up the top there reminiscing about kind of, you know, gorgeous Waimarama and the views and that. So yeah, no, it's absolutely stunning and lots of variety, which is fantastic. Just highly recommend it. Hosts are fantastic, really warm and welcoming. The lunch is fantastic.
3: Oh, good, isn't it?
10: I'm only halfway through it. Okay. There's lots of it. But yeah, no, it's really reasonably priced. It's a fantastic walk.
3: And beautiful country.
10: it is just a stunning face of the country. Yeah, it's fantastic.
2: Our walker there enjoying the trail on Te Aratipi Station. That story from our archives was produced by Janina Schwanaker. The Palmers are heading into their third season now, with the walk set to open back up on Labour weekend. They've also launched a new venture on the farm, the Bush Table, a dining experience in the heart of the farm featuring local ingredients.
11: Kia ora, I'm Andy Blair from Upflow. 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
12: Up a winding drive in lush Taranaki dairy country, there's something a bit out of the ordinary. Where sheep and dairy cows once grazed, there are now thousands and thousands of exotic blooms and a man with a singular passion for breeding them.
13: At the moment, we're busy packing flowers for export today.
14: Wow, look at this. It's beautiful.
12: Hidden among dairy farms south of Hawera, thousands of orchids are growing undercover, and today some are being packed for florists around the world. Eric Lander has been growing and selling orchids for export since 1980, nearly half a century, from greenhouses set up on the family farm.
13: We had a sheep farm and a dairy farm at that stage, and the sheep farm was doing terribly badly, so I was looking for something different to sort of boost the finances. And my sister took me along to visit an orchid nursery up in Mokitani. And I looked at it and I thought, oh, well, I might be able to do that. We're about 9 miles from Harbour of the Ohangai district. And I've got four main greenhouses, about 7,000 square metres. And we've got cymbidium orchids growing in them. These are all going to the United States, Canada, Australia, China, Japan, and a few to Dubai.
12: Eric says his orchids could be found at top florists in New York and even made it into an arrangement in Trump Tower. From a remote corner of Taranaki, they've travelled further than he ever has. He sent off more than 3,000 boxes last year via his Auckland-based wholesaler, carefully cut, inspected, and nestled in sheep wool.
13: And they are cut with a little vial of water on the end, and that will survive them for a week or so. And we're hanging them upside down, and then next thing we're doing is over here we're sleeving them. We're checking them for defects or insects. We can't afford to have any insects on them. And putting a sleeve on, and then they are packed back, put back onto these trolleys. And then another person comes along and selects the box lots.
15: It's a lovely job, yeah, it is. You're outdoors, you're not stuck behind a computer or anything.
12: Wendy Holt's been working with Eric for 14 years. The team of workers pick and pack twice a week once the flowers get going from late May to early November. That's when the Dutch flowers come in. And the price goes down, Eric says.
15: You sort of think, especially when they go to America and we get the really big ones, you think, what do they do with them? How do they display them? Who has them? I guess it's like hotels and that, big hotels, I don't know. And big corporate businesses, I suppose.
14: All yeah. From this
15: little place, yeah. Out in the back of nowhere. Yeah, no, it is. It's amazing.
13: You don't want birds in there.
12: From the packing area, we head to another of the huge greenhouses, each firmly enclosed to keep out pests.
13: Especially sparrows, and they're a big curse. And then the other thing is we have to worry about mice, and I've got, from April, I've got to put mice bait out.
14: And the mice, do they go for the orchids too?
13: Yep, they eat the pollen because it's protein.
14: Oh, really?
13: And they actually run up the stems and eat jolly things. So a couple of years ago I lost a lot of flowers that way in one building. We couldn't stop them off. They wouldn't stop. Once they got the taste of it, it was impossible. So I lost the whole buildings to flowers.
12: Here too, there are thousands of plants, each trained up threads of elastic.
13: We need them straight, otherwise they won't fit into the boxes. And the buyers want them straight too. So we can't, and this, what we've got, 30,000 or a bit more, and we've got to adjust them at least once a week. So it's quite a job.
12: One of the jobs for another employee, Chris Garrett.
14: You've got some snips in your hand.
16: Oh, yeah. We just take the dead leaves off and just make sure we keep our stems straight.
14: They're and you're adjusting the elastic there, are you?
16: Yeah. All you do is just hold them here and pull. You can feel the pressure on them. They're not allowed any more than a 15% bend on them. Otherwise, they get classified as a second. So you'll always take out these in, just so we don't leave dead leaves in. And you're just doing it all the time. It just keeps it tidy.
14: Were you in the dairy business before, or farming?
16: Yep, I used to milk cows. And then I went building. And then I retired, and then I come here.
14: So how does this compare to milking cows?
16: Totally different. Totally different. Oh, it's a lot easier. But it can be pretty back-breaking too. But I enjoy it. You come here and when you see all these out, well, yeah.
14: Joyous.
16: Yeah, it is.
14: You're not going to get kicked by an orchid, are you?
16: No. And you won't get popped on either.
12: Breeding and growing orchids is a long game, involving decades of breeding and selection.
13: It takes 7 years before you've got a production plant. And then if it's a good one, you can keep it, but if it's a bad one, you throw them all out.
14: Oh, 7 years of wasted energy, I guess.
13: That's true.
14: You're learning as you go.
13: We are.
12: Eric hand pollinates, crossing two different orchid flowers to produce a unique seed pod.
13: And that takes about 6 or 8 months to mature, and we've got a pod then with about up to about 400,000 seeds in it. And then I send it away to a laboratory and they grow some of those seeds, not all of them obviously. And I get back a 4 or 5 flasks and we grow the plants on, and it takes 4 years from that point to get a flower. And then you've got to wait another couple of years to see if it's going to be any good.
14: You've got to have a long-term vision, don't you, for this business?
13: You do, definitely, but that's the only way you get exclusive varieties.
14: Do you have any orchids that you've named especially?
13: Yes, we've got some named ones. We've got a new one this year that we've found as a red one, and we've called it Matador. Or my girlfriend in America called it Matador. She loves naming them. And we had a very beautiful one called Pumpkin Spice. It was orange, and it produced beautifully flowers, everything. And we put it in the box and sent it to America, and it failed. They came back and said it was all rotten. So we thought, well, that's no good. So we tried in Australia and the same thing happened. And then we realised that this flower had a strong scent on it, and the ethylene in the scent was ruining the flowers. So I had to discard that one. It was really a pain.
14: Bit of trial and error, I suppose.
13: Yeah, well, that was 7 years, 8 years gone, missing for nothing. You know? But that's what happens.
12: But it turns out Eric, with a little help, has an eye for a flower, especially the colours that will meet the market. He's into the oranges, bronzes and dark reds.
13: See, this is another green seedling, okay?
14: Yes.
13: Now, when my girlfriend came to America a few years ago now, she saw this variety and it was a seedling and I thought it was yucky. It was a mixed colour and she called it Muddy Waters. And she said it was super duper and I thought, well, not really. I would have thrown it down the cliff. But she persuaded me and we sent it up to Auckland and they sent it to America and they came back and they wanted about 30 boxes of it.
14: They loved it.
13: They loved it.
14: Yes, it's quite an unusual flower, isn't it?
13: Yes, and then I got it tissue cultured and I had some flowers and sent away and we were getting $250-$260 a box for it, and normally, you know, $150 is a really good price.
14: And you can walk through a plant, thousands of these, and spot a really good one.
13: Yes, you can. You just like anything else, you know, you can see a good car or a bad car.
14: Well, you've got such a trained eye, haven't you?
13: You can see a good apple or a bad apple, you know. It's the same thing. But somehow I've got judgment that most people don't have about what will sell, especially overseas.
12: The confidence Eric has in his orchids has been hard won.
13: I was about 17 and my father got Parkinson's disease badly, and so I had to take over. Sorry. Because I've had the stroke, it's sort of affected me emotionally at the moment, and I can't control those at times.
14: You just take your time. And so that was obviously a tricky time for you.
13: Yes, it was. Well, when you're 17 and you've got other workers working on the farm, and you're a boy and they're men, they don't sort of appreciate that. And some of them tried to take advantage of me, like the shearmilkers I had at the time. We had a drought, and he was busy selling the hay that the cows should have been feeding on. And another one was rearing about 50-odd, 60-odd calves on the farm.
14: So you learnt a few lessons then, did you?
13: That's right. So
14: did it put you off farming? Is that one of the reasons?
13: No, it just made me more determined that, you know, and watch for things.
14: So with the orchids, they're not stock. It's a bit different, isn't it?
13: Well, they can't kick you and they can't bite or anything.
12: Then 3 years ago, another challenge arrived.
13: I got a very heavy pain on the top of my head and I didn't realise what it was. And next morning I got up and I couldn't find my clothes. I couldn't see. I knew where I put them, but I couldn't see them. And I had to pick flowers for everyone on Monday. And so I got out there and I had a big job finding the doorway. And then I realised something was wrong, so I rang up my brother and he took me into the A&E. And I'd lost the vision on both eyes on the left side.
12: Eric has regained some of his vision after the stroke, but there are still gaps, and it's affected his walking.
13: Now, I can't grade my flowers because I can't see any insects. The pollen mites are very small and so on, and I'm in trouble, so I have to have someone else do that. I can see the colours, but I can't see things clearly. I have to stare at a while to sort of focus it properly. I'm not as fast as I used to be by a long way, and I rely on everybody else mainly.
12: But at 80, Eric still works a full day, fueled by his love of the plants.
13: It's still a challenge to me, and it's still a pleasure. And it keeps me getting up every morning.
14: Do you think you've got enough?

0: Who would, you know? Because a little place in Taranaki away from everywhere. And me that never grew anything before.
1: So what does it mean to you now to know that?
0: Well, it gives me pride.
1: Eric Lander of Lander Orchids at one of his greenhouses east of Hawera in Taranaki. You also heard from Wendy Holt and Chris Garrett. Well, we're just about out of time. Before we go, a reminder to check out our website for photos and more information on the stories you've heard today. Head to rnz.co.nz and we're under the country section.
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And we'll have a new episode of Country Life on Friday night after the 7 o'clock news and again at 7 on Saturday morning. But if you miss those, don't worry, because at 1:15 on a Monday morning, we replay them in the all-night program. Marie has sent a lovely text message. Morena Vicky, I'm also really enjoying the upbeat program tonight and the company of you and your faithful all-night band. Oh, my faithful all-night band spread across the country. They are out there strumming without breaks, looking for a quick coffee along the way. It is 10 minutes to 2 on RNZ National 101 FM. Marie, thank you very much indeed for taking the time to say hi. It's always lovely to hear from people, as you know, in the middle of the night. I'm having a look at this lineup. Oh, we're on an astral plane now. This is where we're going next with Valerie June.

are the Astral Plane from Valerie June from the album The Order of Time. She's a singer-songwriter from Memphis, Tennessee, acclaimed for blending folk, soul, blues and traditional Appalachian elements into a refreshingly timeless sound. It's 6 minutes away from the news and weather at 2 on RNZ National 101 FM. Coming up after 2 this morning, we are going to hear from Tony Johnson, the Sky Sport commentator, who spoke to Jesse Mulligan ahead of the first Bledisloe Cup match at Eden Park on Saturday. We know now, obviously, the result, but it's always nice to hear what they were going to, they thought was going to happen, in sharp contrast to what did happen, or did they predict it? I do not know, but I think we'll probably find out. In the meantime, I'm having a look here to see how we're going to get out of this hour because, you know, timing is everything in life. And I think Leonard Cohen's Bird on a Wire, not sung by Leonard Cohen, but perhaps from the 1990 album Brother's Keeper by the Neville Brothers. This is Bird on a Wire. Enjoy.

0: Bird on a wire. RNZ News at 2. Morena, good morning. I'm Vicky Mackay. The ACT Party wants to cut debt and spending, raise the superannuation age by 3 months every year, and slash disability benefits by hundreds of millions of dollars. The party has released its fiscal plan, setting out a goal of lowering debt by $12.4 billion by 2031. ACT leader David Seymour says people are living longer, and every year the country loses the ability to pay 17,000 nurses or teachers because of the growth of superannuation costs. He says the issue needs some clear-sightedness and courage. ACT would cut disability benefits by $653 million over 4 years. Mr. Seymour says ACT will require independent medical certification for health and disability benefits. Auckland Council is considering upgrading the infrastructure around Eden Park following Saturday night's sold-out rugby test between New Zealand and Australia. Auckland Transport says wait times for a bus or a train after the game were about 10 minutes, but some people had to wait up to 40 minutes for an east-west train from Kingsland Station. The stadium's chief executive, Nick Sauntner, says Kingsland and Morningside Railway Station cannot cope with the demand. That's Morningside Railway Station cannot cope with the demand, and a pedestrian footbridge across Sandringham Road is needed. The Council's Director of Transport and Infrastructure says it's considering the investment needed to upgrade the stations. A man has been arrested after a sawn-off shotgun was pointed at a police officer in Rotorua on Saturday. Bay of Plenty District Commander Superintendent Will Loughran says officers noted a vehicle being driven dangerously through Rotorua about 3 p.m. He says that around half an hour later, the driver pointed a shotgun at an officer in the Ōwhata area and continued driving. The police armed fender squad, tactical dog teams and Eagle helicopter were deployed, and the accused was found early yesterday morning. Police say charges are pending. In the United States, police in Pennsylvania have revealed details of a mass shooting that left 9 people dead in the city of Erie. They say a 45-year-old man shot and killed 8 people, including a pregnant woman and 2 children, and then apparently killed himself. The Erie Police Chief Rick Laura has told reporters that 7 of the people the man shot were his relatives.
1: Some scenes stay with you long after you leave them. This is one of those tragic scenes. I think that mental health is at play here.
0: However, Rick Laura said it's too soon to speculate on the motive. At Oxford in the United Kingdom, a ceremony has been held to mark the return of a kiwi feather cloak to New Zealand from a British museum. The Kahu Kiwi is one of the farewell gifts presented by Māori leaders in 1900 to George Clercorn, a doctor who'd been working in New Zealand. It was loaned to the Pitt Rivers Museum in Oxford by Dr. Clercorn's widow in 1913. The Homebound Project, a charity which funded the return, said the cloak was, quote, crying to come home. Lorraine Ead from Ngāti Rārua or Te Wairo Society, which now owns the item, says its significance is beyond measure. To sport now, and former Black Ferns player Cheryl Waka has died. The two-time World Cup winning player has been battling stage 4 bowel cancer. Ms Waka was awarded the New Zealand Order of Merit in 2023 for services to rugby. Waka was club president and patron of Kaikoi Women's Rugby. Cheryl Waka was 56 years old. Canterbury women remain unbeaten this season and claimed the Farah Palmer Cup in women's rugby domestic final yesterday afternoon. They beat Auckland Storm 50-24 at Takaha Stadium after cutting loose in the second half, scoring 5 tries to 1. Canterbury led 19-17 at half-time. Coincidentally, at the same venue, Canterbury men ran riot into the NPC semi-finals with a 62-26 victory of Waikato in the last of the quarter-finals. Canterbury will next face Taranaki in their semi-final next weekend, while Otago will play Northland. Live now in the Singapore Grand Prix got underway at 1 o'clock. Under lights on the Marina Bay Street circuit, Max Verstappen started on pole for Red Bull, with Ferrari's Charles Leclerc on the front row. New Zealand's Liam Lawson started seventh and ninth on the grid for Racing Bulls, with teammate Arvid Lindblad next to him making up the top 10 starters. Verstappen, after 38 laps right now, is still the leader. Leclerc is second, Hamilton third. New Zealand's Liam Lawson is eighth. He was seventh until he pitted. He came back out in ninth position but has still clawed one back. He is now sitting in eighth position at the moment. That's the latest in news and sport.
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0: Short forecast from Met Service to midnight Rahina, Monday the 12th of October. Northland, you have morning and evening low cloud, otherwise you're fine. Auckland to northern Taranaki, including Coromandel Peninsula, Western Bay of Plenty and Tomaranui. Scattered rain clearing by evening, but low cloud remaining. Evening drizzle for Waitomoa and Taranaki. Eastern Bay of Plenty, Taupo, Taihape and southern Taranaki. Low cloud, but afternoon fine spells with isolated showers. Tairawhiti, Gisborne to Wairarapa, fine apart from areas of morning low cloud and isolated afternoon showers about the ranges. For Whanganui to Wellington, morning low cloud with drizzle about Kapiti, then fine spells, cloud returning at night. For Nelson and Marlborough to Southland, fine apart from areas of morning and evening low cloud or fog. Buller to Fiordland, morning and evening low cloud or fog, otherwise mainly fine. Drizzle about Fiordland spreading into southern Westland later in the day. And in the Chatham Islands, it's cloudy with drizzle before dawn. I'll have more news and weather again as usual at 3 at 7 minutes past 2 on RNZ National. I just want to put a shout out to the long distance truckers. 10-4, good buddy. Travel safe on those roads, and this one is for you.

0: Ah, the wonderful Melody Gardot from her 2015 album Currency of Man, the Philadelphia-based jazz vocalist and songwriter. She discovered her remarkable talent while recovering from a serious automobile accident at the age of 19. And she doesn't do many live concerts because she's quite uncomfortable still as a result of that accident. And if she does, she's always got a chair to sit on, which obviously for a singer must be very difficult because, you know, singing sitting down is not perhaps as easy as standing up for breathing purposes, and particularly if you're uncomfortable. Kenny Sterling before that, crooning country from the Alias of Tamaki Makaurau songwriter producer Matt Hunter in 2022. Desert Road for those of you on that at the moment or travelling on another across the country. You take care out there. GM, thank you very much for your very lovely text message. It's nice to know that you've got your ears on and are staying up late as a result. Have you got one eye on lap 44 of the 62 anticipated in the Singapore Grand Prix? Never in my life have I been a Grand Prix fan until Liam Lawson was in it. And then, of course, from a working perspective, I had to take a greater note of what's going on. And now I find I'm quite fascinated by it. I still don't understand it, but I'm quite fascinated by it. And I can tell you at the moment that Max Verstappen is still leading ahead of Lewis Hamilton now in Ferrari, who's come up and is full of buoyancy on his soft tyres. Look at me go. Charles Leclerc has come in for a change. He's gone back to soft tyres. He's on third position. He started second on the front row. And New Zealand's Liam Lawson's back up to seventh. He's on medium tyres. He came in and pitted to, from soft to medium. So he is in points territory at the moment. So fingers crossed for him. But obviously it's 44 of 62 laps to go. Of 62 laps, I should say. It is 16 and a half minutes past two. Let's go now to more sport of a different kind. It's been played and it's been won. But this was an interview that was done by Sky Sport commentator Tony Johnson, spoke to Jesse Mulligan in the lead up to the Bledisloe Cup test at Eden Park when the All Blacks met the Wallabies. Tony Johnson called the match, and this is what he had to say before it.
1: And you have generously selected five great clashes over the years for us. Give me a bit of history on the trophy itself, by the way. How far back does that go?
2: The trophy itself goes back, well, even this is in dispute. The Australians reckon it was first played for in 1931. New Zealand is adamant that it was 1932 when they won a series in Australia and brought it home. This is actually the most played rivalry in international rugby. I think they've played about 181 times now. The Bledisloe Cup, so say, coming in 1932, and Australia haven't won it that many times. They did win it one time. They actually lost the cup at one point. It's a massive trophy, so how anyone could lose it is beyond me. But they won it off the All Blacks in 1949 when the top New Zealand players were in South Africa, with the exception of four or five Māori players who weren't eligible to tour South Africa at that time because of apartheid. But I guess you could say, apart from those three or four players, it was a third-string All Black team went to Australia and lost two test matches over there. Australia claimed the Bledisloe Cup, and then somewhere along the line they lost it and they didn't know where it was, and eventually they found it in a broom cupboard or a storeroom of some sort in Melbourne, which was remarkable because they'd never played there. So how it got there, no one knows, but they did find it back. It's an enormous trophy. The Australians know how many cans of Sprite or 7-Up it takes to fill it up. I know that because they've tested it. But it's big, and It means a lot, particularly in that era when South Africa's always been New Zealand's greatest rival, but that era when South Africa were out of international rugby after 1981, before they came back in 1992, that was Australia really emerged at that time. So there's probably a generation of people who grew up in that time thinking that Australia was the biggest rival of New Zealand,
1: probably myself included, actually. That'd be right in my sweet spot of getting into rugby. Although I don't remember the 1978 game you're going to tell us about. It's probably just right at the edge of my memory. We've got a clip from it. You want to set this up, or shall we just play it?
2: Well, you play the clip and we'll tell the story.
1: Okay, here it comes.
3: 16, there is the man of the hour. He's got an all-black jersey to souvenir the day, a day he'll never forget. Grant Cornelson, scorer of 4 tries from the number 8 position. Some happy spectators congratulating him and giving him due tribute. 4 tries equals the most ever scored in an international, and well, might he wear that all-black jersey with pride.
1: Well, tell me what stands out about this game for you.
2: Well, that was the great Keith Quinn calling the action. This was a test match in 1978 at Eden Park. Now, the Australians were down on their heels a bit because they'd lost the first 2 tests, so they couldn't win the Bledisloe Cup. Their coach, Darryl Harbrecht, had had a heart attack, and so the players had to take over. And they went out to Eden Park, and they produced a brilliant performance against an all-black team that might have had their eyes on an upcoming attempt to win the Grand Slam when they went on tour at the end of the year. But still, it was a fantastic performance, highlighted by the 4 tries scored by a bloke who had that sort of bush ranger look about him, a Ned Kelly type figure, Greg Cornelson, with that gigantic beard that he had. None of the tries were particularly spectacular, falling on a ball over the goal line or a ball that went loose from a line-out. But still, to see 4 tries scored by an Australian against the All Blacks was truly remarkable. And you have to think that during the 70s, international rugby in Australia was in a very dark place. And there were times where they thought they wouldn't continue. They didn't have any money, but somehow or other they kept it going. And winning that test at Eden Park gave them the confidence. They actually went on the next year and won the Bledisloe Cup in a one-off test in Sydney. They paraded the cup around the stadium, and most of the New Zealand players didn't even know what it was. They didn't even know what the Bledisloe Cup was.
0: Really?
2: And that really ignited the Bledisloe Cup rivalry.
1: So I read the All Blacks hadn't even bothered bringing the Bledisloe Cup home with them in that era. The Wallabies had lost to Southland, Otago, Manawatu and North Auckland on their tour. So pretty big deal to turn it around and beat the All Blacks in that game.
2: Oh, for sure. It was quite unexpected, and they were brilliant. A couple of young backs, Tony Melrose and Ken Wright, ripped the New Zealand defence to shreds. They soon signed to go to, to rugby league, which is what quite often happened in those days. Anyone who shone in the Wallabies got signed up to play for
1: how
2: league.
1: Oh, interesting, yeah.
2: Yeah, but yeah, as I say, it boosted them, it ignited something, and they won the Bledisloe Cup the following year in a one-off test, and then defended it in a series in 1980 against the All Blacks as well. So it really was the beginning of a true renaissance in Australian rugby.
1: Yeah, I mean, I remember some of the stars of those sort of early 80s games. I'm going to struggle now. Was it the Ella brothers?
2: Absolutely. They came here in 1982 with a very good team led by Andrew Slack, coached by Bob Dwyer, but they had the 3 Ella brothers.
1: Liner.
2: And particularly Mark, who's just one of the greatest players I think that Australia's ever produced. And they conjured up all sorts of tricks together. They were very strong. And as I say, the rivalry, I think, hasn't looked back. Although the All Blacks have, I think they've won the last 11 Bledisloe Cup tests. But they've always been competitive in that time.
1: Yeah. Okay, let's fast forward through that era and land in 1994. I remember this one because I was at the student bar at Waikato. We were all pretty excited about an All Black victory, and then this happened. Well, I wonder if that might be the most famous rugby tackle in history, Tony. What's happening there?
2: Certainly one of them, yes. That was a midweek test in 1994. It's funny, I was actually watching that in Victoria in British Columbia.
1: Oh, yeah.
2: I was over there for the Commonwealth Games with Radio New Zealand, and we managed to get a feed of the game from courtesy of TVNZ. And if I remember rightly, Australia got out to a really good lead, and New Zealand after halftime just threw caution to the wind, and they threw the ball around and they came storming back into the game, and they had a chance to win it. And the ball got out to Jeff Wilson on the right wing, and he looked like he was about to score and cap a remarkable come from behind win and claim the Bledisloe Cup for the All Blacks. And then out of nowhere, George Gregan, who was still in the early days of his Australian career, in fact, he might have still had hair in those days, came out of nowhere with a tackle that became known as that tackle, dislodged the ball. Jeff Wilson was just stood there looking, you know, with this, the thousand-yard stare, thinking, what happened there? Jeff always says that he, you know, George owes him a lot because he made him famous.
4: Yeah.
2: But it was, look, Australia won. It was a phenomenal game. But it also embedded something in that All Black team that they decided that if they were going to win the World Cup the following year in South Africa, that's the rugby that they wanted to play. And they convinced Laurie Mains that they would have their best chance of winning the World Cup if they could give the ball a bit of air, throw it around, not play conservatively. And that was down to that second half revival and that incredible test in 1994.
1: Well, I guess there was another pretty significant winger lurking in the background who would show up in the team the following year. But actually, before we get to that, I just remember that Aussie backline and particularly the midfields in that era, Tony. I used to dread the ball coming out of the scrum and getting to the second 5-8 and centre because they used to be so strong.
2: Yep, they had the combination of Tim Horan and Jason Little, one of the greatest midfield pairings of all time. And of course, at the same time, the All Blacks had Frank Bunce and Walter Little, and they had many a great battle. And Tim Horan, still very much involved in the game as a commentator these days, a fantastic fellow, one of the all-time greats. He was one of the team that beat the All Blacks in the World Cup semi-final in Dublin in 1991. But you're absolutely right, that midfield combination, there have been very few, if any, better than that one.
1: Okay, and just a couple of years after that then, where, and by the way, if you've just joined us, Tony Johnson from Sky Sport is taking us through some classic Bledisloe encounters. We're going to head to Lang Park in Brisbane, now known as Suncorp Stadium. I'm not sure if I can remember this one. Set the scene for us.
2: Okay, well, this is kind of a bit of a personal choice, simply because, Jesse, I've never been a big one for boys' weekends away. It's just never been really part of my thing. But I did go on a boys' weekend away to that one. And I guess that might be one of the reasons why I remember it so well. But the All Blacks, you'll remember that in 1995, there'd been so much uncertainty following the World Cup as to what direction the game was going to take. And then they played a Bledisloe Cup test in Sydney. And following that, Phil Kearns gave a speech to the crowd basically saying, we don't know what's going to happen. I hope you stick with us. And the All Blacks got on a bus and went out to the eastern suburbs and all signed to play for a breakaway professional league. But before the beginning of the next season, that had all been resolved and rugby went professional. And the first, it was called the Tri-Nations back then, the All Blacks played the Wallabies in the mud and the rain in Wellington and produced near on the perfect game of rugby to win 43-6. And so they went to Lang Park for the second game, and this was en route to a tour of South Africa, a very famous tour of South Africa. But what I remember about that game was, firstly, the beginning and the end. I'm not sure about all the bits in the middle, but it ended with a try right at the end, which salvaged the game for the All Blacks. But it started on a very controversial note, which I think you've got some audio of that.
1: Yeah, this is Frank Bunce and Wallaby Michael Breel, I think. It's Keith Quinn again in the commentary box.
3: Marshall, Mertens, Little, this is good passing. What a tackle by Tune on Lomu. What a cheer went up from the crowd. And look at this, a tremendous, that he must be sent off. Breil must be sent off for that assault on Frank Bunce. He hit him with 10 punches, and I didn't see what started it. Michael Breil, he's surely got to go.
1: So my apologies for pronunciation. Yes, Michael Breil, and Keith's pretty emphatic there, Tony.
2: Yeah, Michael Breil later became a financial advisor, I think, and his son Joe played in New Zealand for the Crusaders a couple of years ago. But there was a bit of history there. Keith saying he wasn't sure what sparked it. It was probably an incident that had taken place a couple of years earlier when Frank Bunce admitted that he'd got a bit of a shot on Michael Breil when he wasn't watching. Maybe a slightly late tackle to the ribs, something like that. And Breil was obviously lying in wait, and I think he was just trying to say, look, we're not going to be messed with. And so Frank Bunce covered up. And I'm not sure how many of those 10 punches actually landed, but it was astonishing that he didn't get sent off. But he remained on the field And Australia got out again, got out to a very good lead. And again, the All Blacks came storming back. And I think it was towards the end, the All Blacks managed to level the scores. And I think it was this group that I was with, we decided that a draw wouldn't be a bad result and we could still have a pretty good night out in Brisbane. But then Andrew Mertens made a break. Christian Cullen, who wasn't exactly well known, he was well known for scoring brilliant tries, but he wasn't well known for passing the ball. He had Jeff Wilson unmarked outside him. Didn't pass the ball to Jeff Wilson, went into a tackle, got stopped just short of the line, and of all people, it was Frank Bunce who picked the ball up and dotted it over the line for, to complete a remarkable home and away win for that 1996 All Blacks before they went off and won the series in South Africa.
1: Good stuff. Wow. I've been so looking forward to talking about the game in 2000 in Sydney. Not the first time I've talked about it on the show, but I can relive this one over and over again. Here is the moment the big man, Jonah, won the match for the All Blacks.
3: 2.5 minutes to go. Australia by 1 point. Alatini. Iramia. Sandwiched in midfield. Kelleher. Randall. This has been a magnificent comeback by the All Blacks after all the blot. And it's that man, Jonah Lomu, the human juggernaut.
1: And then we went, watched the replay, Tony, and realised just how close he was to that sideline.
2: Yes, and also when you saw the replay, you also saw the shiny head of George Gregan coming across and thought, oh, he's going to do it again, but he didn't. That was an incredible occasion. It was the biggest crowd ever to watch an international rugby match. I think it was something like 110,000 in the crowd that night in Sydney, and they got their money's worth. This was the Olympic Stadium, of course, and I think it's not quite at the same capacity now, but incredible crowd. The All Blacks made it this remarkable start where they scored 3 tries in 5 minutes. They were up 21-0 and people were still taking their seats. And then they kicked a penalty and it was 24-0 and you thought they're going to cruise this. Well, by halftime, it was 24-all. Yeah. Australia, they had a great team in those days and they came back and they leveled it at 24-all and the lead changed hands in the second half, and in the end it came down to Jonah Lomu on the end of a really good pass from Tane Randall, it was, who freed the ball up for him. And he had a very narrow channel to run and down that touchline, but he got it and won. Well, a lot of people say the greatest test match of all time. Some people would question that because the defences in those days perhaps weren't quite as good as they are now. But even so, it surely one of the most, if not the most remarkable test, certainly between New Zealand and Australia, if not in all test rugby. It's just so many subplots there. But yes, again, the winning hand was that of the great Jonah Lomu.
1: Yeah, and we won't talk about the game in Westpac Stadium in the same year, but that game was so good. I recall Air New Zealand used to have it to watch on the plane, and it was very hard to sit down on a long haul flight without watching it just one more time.
2: For sure, because it was like watching the highlights. Yeah, there were so many tries.
1: Oh, yeah. Okay, Tony Johnson with some classic Bledisloe games, and you've got one more: Hong Kong, 2010.
2: Yeah, look, it's hard to pick out five because there have been so many. And even in recent years, we had that remarkable, that controversial finish in Melbourne a couple of years ago when the French referee got involved and made a decision that angered the Australians and New Zealand won. There's so many of them over the years. But now I've gone for Hong Kong simply because of the story of Stephen Donald, who had been used very effectively as what you might call a closer, coming on late in test matches, finishing the job off, and they played this test. The Bledisloe Cup series had already been won. So you could argue that there wasn't a lot hanging on it from that point of view, but it was a year out from the World Cup. The All Blacks were about to go on an end-of-year tour, and the All Blacks were also about to break a record for the most consecutive test wins. And then things towards the end, well, it's all history. Everyone knows about it. Stephen Donald came on. He had a chance to kick a penalty, which he missed from fairly handy range. And then with time up, the All Blacks defending their goal line. They won a turnover, and all he had to do was kick the ball into touch, but he didn't.
1: I think we've got a clip. Here it comes.
4: Just slipped through their fingers. Donald smashes it off downfield.
5: It's not out. It's not out, TJ. Beal goes back, and they'll have to start defending all over again. Trying to have Troy Arbor on. Gets past him. Kirtley Beal tearing down the touchline. Here they come again. Sharp. Driving through the defence. Another Bledisloe Cups thriller.
1: Yeah. And spoiler alert, they went on to win, did they?
2: Yeah, it ended up with James O'Connor not only scoring in the corner, but kicking the conversion from wide out to win the game. And in the, the very enthusiastic moments after that try had been scored, that was when Quade Cooper came in and gave Richie McCaw a big shove and ignited a feud all of its own. But, of course, Stephen Donald was the guy that copped the wrath of the fans because he hadn't put the ball out and he'd missed that kick. And you think what happened a year later, when he came onto Eden Park in an ill-fitting jersey. He'd been white-baiting down the Waikato River. The All Black number 10s were going down one after the other and suddenly found himself the hero of the Rugby World Cup. And he admitted in a book that I was involved in called Behind the Silver Fern, we interviewed him about that, and he said that when he stepped forward to take that shot at goal in the World Cup final, he thought, this is my chance to kind of, well, I won't use the exact expression, but give it back to all the people who've been giving such a hard time over what happened in that test in Hong Kong. It's just another chapter. And it's one of those things where if that hadn't happened in Hong Kong, the story wouldn't have been quite the same, would it?
1: No, you got it. And got to say, listening back to some of those highlights, I mean, Bledisloe rugby is great when Australia is great, right?
2: For sure. And for a long time, they weren't. And that was why the All Blacks didn't even know what the Bledisloe Cup was. It became a great contest because Australia started winning it. And ever since then, it's been one of the high points, always one of the high points of the rugby year. And Australia's certainly had a period where it was very hard. It's hard to win it because if you're the holders and it's a two-test series, you only have to win one test match. And they've tried three test and four test series, but still the All Blacks have had this vice-like grip on it, which will once again go on the line at Eden Park this weekend.
0: And as it did, it was very close at halftime, and then, of course, the All Blacks ran in 5-1 in the second half and ran away with it to win the Bledisloe Cup. I still think it should be 3 matches. It's just personally, I've always thought that if you've got 3 matches, you've got, if both teams have got a fair chance, but if it's all over after the first match, the second match is just to make sure you've got both hands on the trophy, really, to get that win, isn't it? Tony Johnson speaking to Jesse Mulligan ahead of the Bledisloe Cup match at Eden Park last Saturday. Of course, this coming Saturday, they are in Sydney, I think, aren't they? 23 minutes away from the news and weather at 3, a reminder that after the hour, we are up to episode 5 of Lloyd Jones' story, Hand Me Down World. This morning, different reader most days, this morning Ray Henwood with the 5th episode of the African woman who becomes pregnant while working as a cleaner in a Tunisian hotel. But just weeks after the birth, her baby is stolen away by the father. Her journey to find him relies on the barest of resources as she tracks him across continents. That'll be followed after 3 by a Tech Life at 3:30. What exactly is a supercomputer for? How does it work? Who gets to use it? Tech Life spends the day at the UK's national supercomputer to get the answers. 22 minutes away from the news and weather at 3. I'm glad they're going in there to check out the supercomputer. I wouldn't want to be next to that much electricity. This is Crowded House and Kari Kari.

A little Roxy music goes a long way, doesn't it, Brian Ferry? Dance Away, originally released as a single from the 1979 album Manifesto. And before that, it was Gillian Welch from the 2011 album The Harrow and the Harvest. And we opened with Crowded House's Kari Kari from Neil Finn's internationally renowned and award-winning group. Played both the brothers Finn this morning. It's 9.5 minutes away from the news and weather at 3 for those of you who've just arrived. Good morning. Lovely to have your company as well. And a reminder that you can text all night to 21001 and you will get the all night response. Just scroll past the blurb down to Monday, open it up, and anything in red, you can click on it and you will get the program. There is an extra address on the back of the all-night program address. It's called Bondi, and it was for the opening interview we did this morning, which was Jesse Mulligan's interview with journalist and now author Shari Markson, who reconstructed what happened before the Bondi terror attack with Jewish community leader Alex Rivchin. Together they have written a book, Bondi Terror, The Tragedy, The Courage and The Aftermath, and that is available to you as a separate link there because it's easier to find if you've got a direct link to it than it is to go through reams and reams of interviews looking for it. It's 8 minutes away from the news and weather at 3. Between now and then, what have we got? Oh, Natalie Merchant and River is standing by.

Ah, that is the river from Natalie Merchant. It is 2.5 minutes away from the news at the top of the hour, and I think we've got time for a little, but not all, of the swimmer from Phil France to get us there.

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We're now closing on this frequency. Our transmission will continue in a few moments on 7440 kHz in the 41-metre band. Retune now to 7440 kHz in the 41-metre band. This is New Zealand.

0: RNZ News at 3. Morena, good morning. I'm Vicky Mackay. At least 109 migrants have died and more than 100 are missing after a boat capsized while sailing from Djibouti to Yemen. The United Nations International Organization for Migration says 15 children are among the dead. Survivors have told the organization that the boat, which was carrying more than 300 people, capsized 3 days ago north of Obok, a port town in Djibouti. More than 80 people, all Ethiopian nationals, have survived. The UN Migration Organization's Alexandra Kwasok said the tragedy is a stark reminder of the dangers faced by migrants as they seek economic opportunities. Search and rescue operations are ongoing. Nepali officials have rescued 49 people from areas hit by a flash flood, which has washed away bridges and damaged a hydropower plant. 5 people are missing. Residents along the banks of the Budigandiki River are being told to move to safer places. The BBC's Ambarasan Itirajan has more.
1: The Nepali officials have deployed about 4 helicopters. The army has been deployed and they have rescued dozens of people, including some trekkers. The most important thing is the damage to some of the footbridges and also road bridges, because Nepal, being a mountainous country, these bridges play a crucial role in between connecting various districts.
0: The Budigandaki is a tributary of the Trishuli River, downstream from another tributary where a glacier collapse caused a catastrophic flood in August. That killed more than 1,400 people. Thousands are still missing after that. The National Party says students will have to complete Year 11 before they can leave school if it leads the next government. National has released its education policy for the election campaign. Currently, students can leave school when they turn 16, which for many happens during Year 11. But National's education spokesperson, Erica Stanford, says it's an important year to complete. The Post-Primary Teachers Association says the school is the best place for the vast majority of students, but students leaving early are often those with the most in need of extra support. It says National's new policy doesn't make sense without extra support for them to stay. Meanwhile, the Green Party is promising to pay the wages of every New Zealander aged 16 to 24 who's been out of work for 6 months or more. The Greens would establish a pilot program called Jobs for Young People, which would find work for 32,000 people. The party said it would cost $4.9 billion over 4 years. Co-leader Marama Davidson says some jobs are screaming to be done. Community services are short-staffed, while infrastructure and nature need maintenance and renewal. And she says young people are desperate for mahi or work. Most of the money would be channeled through the Mayor's Task Force, an initiative between local and central government to get young people jobs through local councils. And New Zealand First has announced a policy to scrap accredited working visas and replace them with a shortage-led skilled work visa. The party says entry to New Zealand under the scheme would be tied to an occupation, region and demonstrated need, not to an employer getting accreditation. It says skilled migrants are needed where New Zealanders cannot reasonably fill a job, and the current system has become a general recruitment channel for jobs with little connection to a genuine skill shortage. In live overnight sport coming up shortly, at first we go though to Oxford in the United Kingdom, where a ceremony has been held to mark the return of a kiwi feather cloak to New Zealand from a British museum. The Kahu Kiwi is one of the farewell gifts presented by Māori leaders in 1900 to George Clercorn, a doctor who'd been working in New Zealand. It was loaned to the Pitt Rivers Museum in Oxford by Dr. Clercorn's widow in 1913. The Homebound Project, a charity that has funded the return, says the cloak was, quote, crying to come home. Lorraine Ead from Ngāti Rārua o Te Wairo Society, which now owns the Kahu Kiwi, says its significance is beyond measure. In live overnight sport at the Singapore Grand Prix, Red Bull's Max Verstappen has won the race. Not only did he win the GP race, the Formula One race this morning, but he also won the GP sprint beforehand, And that is back-to-back Formula One wins for Max Verstappen, having won the Bahrain Grand Prix, which was held in Malaysia. Verstappen came home ahead of Ferrari's Charles Leclerc and Kimi Antonelli on Mercedes. New Zealand's Liam Lawson started ninth and finished seventh for Racing Bulls, collecting even more points after collecting points in the sprint race as well. Back home, former Black Ferns player Cheryl Waka has died. The two-time World Cup winning player has been battling stage 4 bowel cancer. Ms. Waka was awarded the New Zealand Order of Merit in 2023 for services to rugby. Waka was club president and patron of the Kaikoi Women's Rugby. Cheryl Waka was 56 years old. Yesterday, Canterbury women remain unbeaten this season and claimed the Farah Palmer Cup in the Women's Rugby Cup domestic final yesterday afternoon. They beat Auckland Storm 50-24 at Te Kaha Stadium after cutting loose in the second half, scoring 5-1. Canterbury led 19-17 at half-time. Coincidentally, at the same venue, Canterbury men ran riot into the NPC semi-finals with a 62-26 victory over Waikato in the last of the quarters. Canterbury will face Taranaki in their semi-final next weekend, while Otago will play Northland. In motor racing, Brody Kostecki and Todd Hazelwood won Bathurst 1000 after race leader Anton De Pasquale ran out of fuel on the last lap on Mount Panorama in New South Wales yesterday. And a reminder that the football Ferns' first of two friendly matches to be played in Panama City. The first was called off in the wake of Saturday's 7.7 quake there. Wednesday's match is still scheduled to go ahead. And in case you missed it at the beginning, Max Verstappen won the Singapore Grand Prix for Red Bull Racing and Liam Lawson came home seventh. And that's the news.
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0: Short forecast from Met Service to midnight, Rahina Monday the 12th of October. Northland, you have morning and evening low cloud, otherwise you're fabulously fine. Auckland to northern Taranaki, including Coromandel Peninsula, Western Bay of Plenty and Tomarunui. Scattered rain clearing by evening, but low cloud remaining. Evening drizzle for Waitomo and Taranaki. Eastern Bay of Plenty, Taupo, Taihape and southern Taranaki, low cloud, but afternoon fine spells with isolated showers. Tairawhiti, Gisborne to Wairarapa, fine apart from areas of morning low cloud and isolated afternoon showers about the ranges. For Whanganui to Wellington, morning low cloud with drizzle about Kapiti, then fine spells, cloud returning at night. Nelson and Marlborough to Southland, fine apart from areas of morning and evening low cloud or fog. Buller to Fiordland, morning and evening low cloud or fog, otherwise mainly fine. Drizzle about Fiordland spreading into southern Westland later. Chatham Islands cloudy with drizzle before dawn. I'll have more, she's trying to say. I'll have more news and weather, including the coastal forecast for you at the 4 o'clock bulletin. It's coming up to 3:09. It's time for Ray Henwood with episode 5 of Hand Me Down World by Lloyd Jones.

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1: Dear Inez, I regret to tell you I am not much use. I cannot even tell you what Inez looks like. She was with me for 2 years. I know she is African. She came into this household one August morning 2 years ago. Inez Maria Luis. I needed a housekeeper. I don't know what I can say about her. She was often close to me in the physical sense, as a matter of inevitability and safety. In public, she made a point of staying close by, her arm looped in mine. You would think that was an easy task, to lead an old man about the city. Not everyone can do it. To guide requires judgment. You don't want to be dragged about like a sack of potatoes. She was a pilot fish to my veil. Conversation was not her strong point. I would be hard-pressed to recall anything of substance said by her. I gave her money for lessons in Deutsch. Her ability to speak English happened to be one of the reasons for employing her. I enjoy English. Hannah, my wife, has some English. Anyway, the English Inez had, she spoke beautifully. Her repertoire was disappointing, but I didn't want to replace her. I'd grown fond of her. She was no cook, however. I don't know what she did with the housekeeping. I always considered it a generous amount. There was never anything to eat. I'd ask her to buy Apfelkuchen. The next day she would tell me it was all gone. How did that happen? Well, of course, I asked that very question. Back came the predictable reply, silence. Then I would hear the door to the kitchen open and close, and I'd find myself alone. I needed someone else, someone with language and conversation, an educated person. And that is how Defoe entered the household. There is a bedsit on the floor below, which belongs to this apartment. In exchange for that bedsit, I gained a more able companion than Inez. Someone with an eye for detail. Someone with conversation in him. When I asked Defoe to describe Inez to me, there was a silence, a pause. Then he started on his thoughtful description. He didn't use the word Schwartz. He spoke of a depleted color, like potato peel, he said. I wasn't expecting that one. And attractive? He said that quickly. He said that she walked with a very straight back. The way he said that, I could tell he personally found it very attractive. In time, I became more dependent on Defoe than on Inez. The open-hearted way in which he offered himself up over a range of subjects, I found that refreshing, very un-European. As a child, he had boarded a Chilean sailing ship visiting his hometown of Ellington. Years later, it was revealed that the Esmeralda had been used as a prison and a place of torture. From time to time, he alluded to his marriage breakup. He got the news in the Antarctic. He worked in fisheries. That's what had taken him down to the ice, as he called it. I'd never met anyone who had visited the Antarctic. Defoe's area of expertise happens to be in fish quota management systems. That's why he was down there, but he knew a lot more besides. He had seen a great deal. For a year, Innes and Defoe were my closest companions. After they went, first Innes, of course, and then Defoe, I was bereft. I felt disabled, helpless. I had been abandoned, stuck to the wall of the apartment, the lights switched off and the doors closed. It was sometime in January, I would say, that I lay in bed listening to the methodical footsteps of Defoe in the room on the floor below, progress up the stairs and across the landing. I heard the apartment door open and close. If treachery and betrayal are ever in need of a stock image, then look no further than a door opening and closing in such a way. Then I heard Defoe's footsteps trail off in the direction of Inez's bedroom. There is not much more to say. I felt threatened. What if he took her away? I would be left alone again. I could always find a replacement, a new Inez, but I was comfortable with the Inez I knew, the trust. Let's be clear about that. We had in each other. I felt secure, very secure, with her at my side as we strolled together through the city. On the other hand, if it came to that, perhaps I could find an even better Inez. So why did I feel this way? I was a little bit jealous. I began to miss my wife. I missed the intimacy. I don't mean what happens between the sheets. I am talking about the unspoken part that enfolds one life with another. With Hannah, I had the feeling of us looking out the same window at a shared past, seeing the same things, the air of the world touching us at the same moment, so that you felt a coordination of response. I think for periods of our marriage, long periods, we became one person. Then, one day, it is no longer. We are no longer. The specialist warned us it could turn out this way. The catastrophe of my blindness would affect the two of us. I used to think that she would come back, just turn up one day, and nothing would need to be said. It would be as if she'd somehow lost her way home, or was later than expected. And here she was, unloading the shopping and so forth. And of course I'd welcome her in. For how long, I wondered, had this been going on between Defoe and Inez? What had I missed? I felt foolish. I felt as though I had relinquished something. I could not have described what. Perhaps part of it is revealed when I say what happened next. I began to take them to new places, places which on their own might not mean much, but were reliant on me to illuminate. To the cemetery at Dorotheenstadt. This is a world I know intimately. I know every headstone, every story of every life. The cemetery is an amazing burial ground of old enmities, love affairs, and political jealousies. I am surprised that the egos of the dead allow them to lie at rest. I am surprised that personalities indignant about being stripped to mere bones don't erupt from the graves and begin shouting for the world's attention. Bertolt Brecht is buried there. Neither of them had heard of Brecht. In his case, I could understand, but Defoe, an educated man, a man who had visited Antarctica, incredible. I wanted to shout up at the treetops. I am with two nincompoops, idioten. I was so happy. So I recalled Defoe's lungfish, its dual capacities, and I drew Defoe's attention to the fact that while Brecht was a committed communist, he did not belong to the party. Silence. Well, perhaps it was a long bow. Or perhaps he chose to punish me by pretending he did not get it. I pointed out Helene Weigel's grave. She lies head to toe with her husband, Brecht. Here lies another tale of twin capacities, their marriage and Brecht's affairs. But no one played the role of mother better than Helene Weigel in Mother Courage. I slipped away to the next headstone. Johannes Becher, Heinrich Mann, Herbert Marcuse, Johann Gottlieb Fichte, who made self-consciousness his subject, pegged it down to a social phenomenon. One cannot be self-conscious before a rooster or a tree. It requires another who sets limitations of self. Here Defoe interrupted. He said he had once felt self-conscious in front of a dog. Really? I asked. What on earth had he been doing to make himself feel self-conscious before a dog? He wouldn't say. Then I heard Inez make a sound, a snigger or muffled laugh, so I knew what Defoe was hinting at, and I laughed. I joined in, and Defoe began to laugh, and Inez, who I had never once heard laugh before, began to make a sound like the hiccups. We were laughing so much we had to sit down. What was there to sit down on but tombstones? Defoe sat down on Hegel, author of The Phenomenology of Spirit. Died of cholera. Well, that set us off again. Tears were rolling down my cheeks. I asked Defoe who he was sitting on now. He answered, Gunther Gauss. Oh, I said, a very important man. More laughter. Inez, she had sat down on Anna Seger's. That was the only time I can recall laughter. Helpless laughter between the three of us. Suddenly, I had to urinate. All that laughter. My prostate is a worn thread. So Defoe led me to the nearest place. I had no idea where. My only concern was that I would not be seen. He gave assurances. Then, unfortunately, I heard a particular striking sound, so I knew immediately I was urinating on a tomb. Of course I could not stop now that I had started, and as well I was interested to know whose tomb I was urinating on. I had to ask Defoe. Hans Eisler, he said. He was still laughing. Perhaps I was smiling. If so, it vanished the moment he said Hans Eisler. He let me urinate on Hans Eisler, student of Arnold Schoenberg. I fell quiet. I heard his footsteps on the landing again, those deliberate footfalls in the direction of Inez's room, and the laughing inside of me, helpless a moment ago, subsided to the resentment of earlier. Then it was Inez who spoke, a conciliatory tone, as I recall. She broke that beautiful silence with, Please, I would like a heiße Schokolade. A heiße Schokolade, she said. That brought us crashing down to reality. After all, what could be more important than a heiße Schokolade? I'm not being facetious, I mean this. I must confess it hadn't occurred to me until Inez spoke. And I can laugh now. At the time, though, I felt very differently, I will admit. I felt more alone than ever.

Oh, we've been indulging. We've been listening to the fabulous late, great Ray Henwood reading the fifth episode in our adaptation of Hand Me Down World by Lloyd Jones. The series is engineered by Steve Burridge, produced by Duncan Smith for RNZ National. And in the next episode, Defoe, who lives in the same house as Rafe and Anez, gives his version of the event. So that's still to come in episode six. However, what I was going to say to you is, as I was listening to that, Ray Henwood just transports me. He always has. His voice is, for me, magnetic. And I was thinking to what it must be like for an author to hear their words read so magnificently and those characters completely and utterly realistically brought to life. Just wonderful. I mean, you know, every day is a different person, but Ray Henwood for me is one of my faves, so I'm being indulgent. It's 24 minutes past three on RNZ National 101 FM. Still to come, our tech life today is going to walk us inside a computer. How does it work? It's a supercomputer. And who gets to use it? Tech Life spends the day at the UK's national supercomputer to get all the answers on our behalf. Let's go to a musical offering, and then I must acknowledge some of these people have been texting in while we were listening to that. This is The Breaking by Joe Blossom.

0: And yes, you're right. That wasn't Jo Blossom. That was Patti Griffin and Rider of Days from her critically acclaimed 2015 album, Servant of Love. Texting in at the moment, some people texting in story to 2101. If you text story to 2101, you will get tonight's episode of Hand Me Down World. Not only tonight's, but also yesterday morning's episode 4, in case you missed it, and episode 5 from this morning. Steve goes, that's not my old mate Jo Blossom, that's Patti Griffin. You're so right, Steve. I pressed the wrong button. Hi there, Vicky. Not sure if your pause after the Nepal story was due to the pain of reporting further tragedy from that special land. If so, that's just how I felt hearing that news. It was awful news, was it not? But the elongated pause was as a result of my computer screen just momentarily freezing. However, we resorted to paper and got through that. Rory, thank you for your lovely text message. Yes, it's very hard hearing these stories. It's hard reading them too, but the world is in such turmoil at the moment, is it not? Atamari e Vicky and Ngami Hinui for being on shift, as I so need your dulcet soothing tones to soften my nerves after a nervy tense Saints 1-0 win over Pompeii. First local derby win for us over 20 years. So stressful to follow on BBC Live Text as Southampton had a player red carded just before half time. Oh, it's scripted for me with my absolute faves, Brian Ferry and Natalie Merchant. Love you all and thanks again for helping me through to Nathan at 5. Aroha Nui, Simon, Beach in Haven. Oh, in Beach Haven, Simon in Beach Haven. Simon, thank you so much. You do make me laugh. You made me laugh so much I hiccuped. It was so funny. But I'm glad that we could soothe your nerves. There is nothing worse than sitting on the edge. I've actually, Simon, I have to confess, I've got to the point now where I can't safely watch a live game that I've invested in. When I don't mean that invested financially, invested emotionally in. I just can't. My nerves won't stand it anymore. So I just don't watch it and then watch the highlights later. And it's a lot less stressful. But good on you for sticking through it. 29 minutes to 4 news at the top of the hour. It's time now to go to the BBC for Tech Life. And today we're inside a super computer in a Tech Life special.
1: Hello, it's Tech Life's Imran Rahman Jones on this week. And for this episode, we're focusing on something I think is very cool. I've been given the whole programme to tell you about a place I visited a few weeks ago now, not far from Edinburgh. It's not something I think most people in Scotland's capital city know is even there, but I was invited to take a look around. So after passing some of their security checks, I got in a taxi and headed towards the city limits. We've been given instructions on how to get to our location, which isn't exactly a secret, but you have to know what to search for on Google Maps to get it to show up. Our taxi turned off the main road, took us through some woods, and up to a large metal gate. We pressed the buzzer, and the gate slowly slid open. We had arrived at our destination, a squat, quite nondescript, single-storey building. Today, I'm going to tell you about the day I spent exploring the site of the UK's national supercomputer. We'll explain exactly what a supercomputer does.
2: So we can model and simulate really big problems on it that would never fit onto a laptop or even a really, really big gaming PC.
1: Who gets to use it?
3: It is really exciting because we'll be able to solve problems that we haven't, they really dreamt of solving before, and now it becomes a reality.
1: Why I ended up on the building's roof.
2: These big things that look really like the back end of a lorry, these are called hybrid coolers.
1: And what's going on right next door, where an even more powerful machine is being built.
2: It'll use 5 times more power, so 20 megawatts as opposed to 4 megawatts, but it'll do 50 times more sums.
1: On the BBC World Service, this is a special edition of Tech Life from the UK's national supercomputer. To To understand what a supercomputer is, we have to go back into history to the birth of something called parallel computing. In the 1950s, computer scientists were getting frustrated with the physical limits their machines would hit. Each task would have to be completed one after the other. Complex calculations could take days or even weeks to finish. So scientists came up with an idea. What if they could split these larger tasks into smaller pieces and work on them all at the same time? In 1960, a major milestone arrived in France, the Ball Gamma 60, one of the first computers specifically designed around this concept of parallel processing. That was the spark the rest of the tech world needed. The most influential pioneer, an American called Seymour Cray, was named the father of supercomputing and advanced the field by building a series of world-leading facilities right up until his death in the 1990s. By that time, governments, research labs, and universities had all built their own supercomputers. Today, there are thousands all over the world. Of the 500 most powerful, the US has by far the most, followed by Japan, Germany, China, and France. But if you really want to find out what a supercomputer does, you have to go and see one. Which is why we ended up at the Advanced Computing Facility just outside of Edinburgh and speaking to its director, Professor Mark Parsons.
2: So a supercomputer is a very large computer that we use to solve really big scientific research problems where we can calculate answers to the questions we have on a big computer. And they are at the very, very leading edge of all computing technology.
1: What does a supercomputer do that a normal laptop or someone's phone can't do?
2: So it does two things. One is it can do a huge number of calculations. So the computer I'm going to show you in a minute, Archer 2, can do 20 million billion calculations every second. But the other thing is, because it's lots and lots of smaller computers joined together, it's got a huge amount of memory, so we can model and simulate really big problems on it that would never fit onto a laptop or even a really, really big gaming PC.
1: So what kind of things are we talking about here? What can we use the supercomputer to help us with?
2: Supercomputers are used across every aspect of our lives. We just never know it. So, for example, every time you get in an aeroplane, the wings have been modelled on a supercomputer, the engines, how much fuel those engines use, all of that's been modelled on a supercomputer. We model wind farms. We model viruses. So we did a huge amount of work during COVID. Some of the stuff that they're used for, we really don't see, but it impinges deeply on our everyday lives. So in your mobile phone, you've got the silicon chip, you've got the screen, you've got the battery. All of these different materials that are used to build these things are modeled on supercomputers. And we would never have produced the whole silicon revolution that's powering our lives without supercomputers helping over the last 50 years.
1: We're here out of town, and there were some security steps that we had to get through. Why is it so important to have so much security before we get to the supercomputer?
2: Well, two reasons, really. First of all, supercomputers cost a lot of money, but also they're using huge amounts of power, they're very, very big, and we need to make them secure so that people don't injure themselves, and also so that we can protect the investment the government's made.
1: How much are we talking here, money-wise? How much does it cost to run this place?
2: So my electricity bill this year is about £9 million.
1: Okay.
2: So, and when we get the new supercomputer, it's going to be well over £40 million a year. So big money.
1: We left the meeting room we were in and Mark buzzed his security pass through a series of heavy doors. As we walked through the long whitewashed corridors lit by fluorescent lights, we got deeper into the building until we reached the UK's national supercomputer, Archer 2. As we stepped through the door, a wall of noise and heat hit us.
4: It's really warm. It gets quite warm in here.
2: It does get warm.
1: It's a reminder of the power of these machines, all working on trillions of calculations a second. They're lined up inside large metal cupboards set out in rows. Picture something like a giant gym locker room. But when you open the lockers...
2: So let me show you.
1: Instead of coats and bags, you're faced with a mass of wires, flashing lights, and neatly arranged water pipes.
2: So this is one rack, and in this rack We've got lots of what we call blades, and within each blade are four servers. So think of that as a PC. It's got four cores and a laptop. In this whole cabinet here, we've got 32,768 cores. So you've got the equivalent of about 8,000 laptops just in this rack.
4: Just in this one, and yep. We've got a whole row of them.
2: And we've got four rows of just like this, so 23 racks in total. So we've got 750,080 cores across the whole system. And that's what makes a supercomputer. It's just really big.
4: So if we pulled one of these out, we would see the servers, the computer chips inside.
2: Yes, and we'll show you one of those in a moment.
4: Brilliant.
2: So as you walk down here, it's going to get much louder. You can hear all the fans. This is all the storage, and this is where the users connect to. And our users connect to the supercomputer from all around the UK, and in fact, we've got international users as well. But it's air-cooled, it's much hotter in this part of the machine.
4: Yeah, we can feel the hot air coming straight towards us.
2: Exactly.
4: And lots of flashing lights in here.
2: Lots of flashing lights. That's mainly because this is the storage.
4: How big is the storage for the whole thing?
2: So this storage is about 15 petabytes. So 15,000 terabytes or 15 million gigabytes.
4: So that's the equivalent of a good few million laptops.
2: Exactly.
1: What I really wanted to get a look at, though, was one of the blades, those individual servers which make up the supercomputer. It wasn't just a case of pulling one out. These units are fragile and heavy. We had to get another machine, something like a mini forklift, to carefully slide a blade out the rack and onto a trolley. A blade is about the size and shape of a small flat-screen TV lying on its side, with a number of green circuit boards fit into it among shiny copper processors, and snugly fit between them, sticks of memory.
2: But they look different because they've got water cooling on them. So we're taking all the heat out in water.
4: Okay, so we've got water running through these pipes.
2: All these black pipes have got water in them, and then running across the top of the processor, running across the communications cards and running across the memory.
4: They're quite small, given how powerful they all are when they work together.
2: What we learned in supercomputing over the last 30 years is building very dense systems makes them much more efficient from a power and cooling point of view. When I started my career in 1994, I think I calculated this computer is 18 million times more powerful.
4: Wow. Yeah? Okay.
2: It's just amazing.
4: So yeah, completely off the scale.
2: Yeah.
4: Is it hard to keep up? Because it seems like the development is so quick.
2: Well, this is the thing. So Archer 2 started service in early 2021, and we're in 2026, and it's completely out of date. And so later this year, Archer 2 will be turned off. And in 27, late 27, the new system will be installed and running. So the next national supercomputer is 50 times faster than Archer 2, which I've just shown you.
4: Wow. And similar size?
2: It'll probably be about double the physical size. It'll use 5 times more power, so 20 megawatts as opposed to 4 megawatts, but it'll do 50 times more sums. So supercomputers, yes, they use more power today, but they can do many, many more sums. So they're actually more energy efficient than they've ever been.
1: Let's leave Mark for a bit. We'll meet him again later on the roof. I want to go on to how the supercomputer is used. As Mark said earlier, it's a national resource, which means scientists can apply to use its immense power for their research. A quick diversion, though, to South America and a new telescope in Chile, the Vera C. Rubin Observatory. It takes hundreds of detailed photos of the universe every night, and these celestial skyscapes are sent around the world for people to study. One of those studying it is cosmologist Professor Joe Zuntz of the University of Edinburgh.
5: We're interested in the structure of the universe, the laws of gravity that shape it and its history and the Big Bang that began it. So what supercomputers like Archer 2 do for people like me is let us analyse data like this. It's all very well taking these fantastic photos. If you just have them as pictures, they're not very exciting. You can't do much with them. What we want to do is understand them and model them and like extract data from them.
4: What are you looking to analyse?
5: So
4: what do you want to see?
5: I'm particularly excited about something called dark energy. So dark energy is a very mysterious phenomenon in our universe. And when you look at these distant galaxies, you can detect that they're moving away from us. And we always kind of thought, okay, they're moving away, but they must be slowing down because gravity would be pulling them back together again. But about 25, 30 years ago, we learned that they're not. They're actually speeding up and getting faster and faster and faster. So that means there's some kind of anti-gravity effect. So the positioning of that matter in the universe depends on how it's been pushed around by this weird anti-gravity dark energy force.
4: And then what kind of information are you hoping to get out of the supercomputer?
5: Yeah, so we're interested in measuring every single one of these galaxies. And there are literally billions of these things. There's going to be about 10 billion galaxies in this particular data set. So this, what the supercomputers do for us is model every single one of these galaxies. So they try and figure out its colours, like what kind of light it gives off. They try and measure its shape, like how squashed it is in different directions, how big it is. And they try and just measure its location. So we write programs on these supercomputers which split up these vast images and send them all to different pieces of the supercomputer. But to have that happen in a sensible length of time, they have to be all in one place and all have access to massive amounts of memory and a massive amounts of storage space to record all the information that we measure about them.
4: What do you see once the supercomputers made all those calculations? What do you then get back on your laptop screen?
5: So this might seem anticlimactic for people, but what we do is turn these beautiful pictures into just long lists of numbers. So we have a massive, massive data table which records everything you can possibly measure about every single one of these galaxies. You know, six different ways of measuring how big it is, you know, how near it is to other galaxies nearby it, those kind of questions, which we can then use to do the actual science part with. So the analysis that we do, for people like me at least, starts from these wonderful tables of data.
4: How do you actually get access to the computer? Do you ring them up and say, oh, I need it for this day so I can do all my data for me?
5: It varies quite a lot. So mostly no. Mostly what you do is you fill in a form on the web somewhere and somebody vouches for you to tell them you're not just someone trying to, you know, use it for bad things. And then you have a whole process of getting your data there first. So you have to get your data there over the internet, and that takes a while. And then you use what would look very, very primitive to most people. When you connect to a supercomputer, you get a little text line of, you know, little tiny bit of white text on the black background just telling you the name of the computer. And there you are.
4: And you can just do that from your office.
5: That's the great thing. Yeah, you can do that from office, you can do that from the bus. So you can launch these things because all these computers are kind of there working in the background all the time. So I will request, hey, I'd like 50,000 hours of your computing time, something like that. And then I get put in a queue. So I can say, okay, please queue up this program running 5,000 times on 5,000 different images, something like that. And then it will all kind of queue them all up and wait for there to be enough space to put them all on the computer and run them at different times.
4: Have you seen a change, say, compared to 5 years ago using facilities like this compared to now?
5: Absolutely. There are things we just couldn't do 5 years ago, 10 years ago. When I started in this field, our big university supercomputer was something that I could now fit on a laptop, you know, because it's scaled up that much. And it's always a kind of arms race between the telescopes getting better and better and getting more and more data and the computers getting big enough to actually process that data. So, yeah, it's an amazing thing to watch happen in over the course of like 20 years.
1: The supercomputer is also used for projects more down to earth. A lot of medical researchers use it to model blood flow, predict how pathogens spread in the air, and even create digital replicas of beating hearts to study cardiac disease. Beyond medicine, it's been used to analyse the engineering of clean water, simulate coral flows in the Indian Ocean, and improve the safety of nuclear reactors. And then we get to climate change. Understanding zero carbon fuel combustion, simulating ice flows, making wind farms more efficient, and forecasting weather and climate patterns. So time to introduce our next scientist, who works at the University of Edinburgh and the Met Office, the UK's National Weather and Climate Service.
6: Hi, my name is Michelle Wieland. I'm Professor of High Performance Computing Applications at the University of Edinburgh, and I'm also the Met Office Joint Chair.
4: So what does that mean, Professor of High Performance Applications?
3: So Professor of High Performance Computing Applications basically means that I work on how we use supercomputers to solve scientific and industrial problems. Applications here are could be anything from weather forecasting to how to simulate wind turbines, how to make them more efficient. So it's a broad range of applications.
4: So day to day, how does the supercomputer come into your work?

0: are supercomputers.
1: Is it fair to say you're basically simulating lots of scenarios of what might happen, say, with the weather tomorrow?
2: Correct. So what you do is you take lots of observations across the globe. So all aircraft that fly have sensors that measure temperature and humidity and so on, and there's buoys in the ocean and there's weather stations, and you gather all that data, and that data is then what you call assimilated, so put into form that you can feed it into computer, and based on that you're then forecasting the weather. You take all these observations, you feed them in, and the more observations you have, the better the quality of the observations, and the more computational power you have, the more accurate your forecast will be.
1: And so we've got a new one being built at the moment that's going to be a lot more powerful than the current one. Does that excite you? What's that going to be
2: like? Yeah, absolutely. I think for things like weather and climate science, it'll open doors to something called K-scale simulations. K-scale means kilometre scale. And it'll do things like, if you think of the city of Edinburgh, it's not that big. You maybe, I don't know how much it is, 15 square kilometres or so. If you chop that up into boxes that are too big, you're going to lose a lot of detail. But with things like K-scale, where you can really chop an area like Edinburgh up into very small boxes, you could potentially do localized forecasting of things like flash flooding in a city. And the same is true for climate projections. Climate projections at the moment take a huge amount of time to run. It's very different from weather, because you don't care what the weather's going to be like on a Tuesday in 2050, but you know, want to roughly know what the weather's like. So the computation required, the amount of data that needs to be processed, the amount of statistical analysis that is required, it's just vast. The more compute power you have, the more accurate your predictions can be, the more accurately you can prepare for whatever you need to do to either mitigate the change or learn to live with it. So yeah, it is really exciting, because we'll be able to solve problems that we haven't really dreamt of solving before, and now it becomes a reality.
1: So for us, the effect of computers is powerful. It's not only our weather forecast app on our phone will get much better, but in generations to come, hopefully the effects of climate change might be able to be dealt with a bit better.
2: Yeah, we'll be able to understand what we need to do as humans to either live with the climate change, or, you know, what we can do to mitigate it, as said. But it's also much, it's not just, you know, my app says it's going to be 20 degrees tomorrow, but it goes beyond that. It's about transport, it's about insurance, about weather warnings is another one. I mean, people want to accurately know when there's going to be a really dangerous storm, those sort of things. But it goes very broadly. Supercomputing really touches on every aspect of life. Weather and climate is one particular one, but it touches on many, many things.
1: So, scientists like Michelle work to try and better predict climate and weather patterns. But one of the criticisms of data centres, which is what the supercomputer essentially is their impact on the environment. They use huge amounts of power, equivalent to a small village, and they need water. In fact, they need a lot of water to help cool the hot servers. The Archer 2 computer is covered with these interconnecting red and blue pipes, which link up to the building's roof. And that's where we're heading next. Okay, so we're up on the roof now, and we're among these four huge rows of giant metallic racks.
3: So these are our cooling towers. We've got two types here. Behind us are just dry air coolers with a little bit of chilling, that's like air conditioning below. On the other side, these big things that look really like the back end of a lorry, these are called hybrid coolers. Most of the year, all we do is we blow or suck cold Scottish air through them to cool the water.
1: And that is basically, so all the heat from the computer that's directly below us all comes up here.
3: It does, in these huge pipes. And when the big new system's running, it'll have 220,000 litres of water in it, in a closed loop, and we'll be moving a ton of water a second through these pipes. So it's really, really big engineering.
1: And those noises we can hear in the background, those are the brand new supercomputer being built.
3: Exactly, that is our contractor for the extension to this room. We're more than doubling the size of this room. What you can see in front of you, all this cooling technology cools 6 megawatts of supercomputer, and we're adding another 18 megawatts behind us.
1: The headline figure we've seen is £750 million,
3: yep,
1: pounds, which is about $1 billion.
3: Yep.
1: Where does all that money go?

0: So the extension to this room's a little bit over £70 million. The supercomputer itself will be between £300 and £350 million. Then the electricity will cost somewhere around £160-180 million. And then there's a few tens of million to pay for us to run the system. That just adds up to £750 million by the time you've added it all up.
1: Does that have a name, Archer 3?
0: No, currently it has the very boring name, the Next National Supercomputer.
1: Oh,
0: because well, we've not agreed on the name yet.
1: It does what it says on the tin.
0: It does.
1: So 5 years after the new one's built, will you then be having to build more because
0: yes,
1: they go out of date
0: quickly? We will probably year five, year six of the new system, that's when the next one will come in. And it's just a continuous cadence of systems coming in, running for 5 or 6 years, being retired, and the new system coming in.
1: That must make your job exciting.
0: It's very exciting.
1: Because you're always right on the cutting edge.
0: We're right on the cutting edge, and we're always planning for what we're going to do next.
1: Yeah, it's amazing. Thanks to Professors Mark Parsons, Joe Zuntz, and Michelle Wieland of the University of Edinburgh, and to the whole team at the National Supercomputing Centre who hosted us for today's programme. Here on Tech Life, we sometimes end up talking about quite difficult and sometimes bleak issues. For the past month or so, we've been hearing much about whether AI will end the world, for example. We cover social media addiction, child safety, alleged workers' rights abuses, and we shouldn't shy away from them, and we will continue to address these important topics. But these kinds of stories make some people question whether technological progress is doing more harm to many of us, while the benefits go to a minuscule number of powerful people. Then we have days like this, looking around an awesome bit of kit, seeing the number of people who work together to make it run, seeing how cutting-edge tech helps scientists like Joe and Michelle with their research, and seeing how that can benefit all of us. It's a great reminder of the incredible positives tech projects can have, and with a democratic mission and a mandate to use their tech for good, how places like this can inspire progress, now and for the future. Today's Tech Life special was produced and presented by me, Imran Rahman Jones. Chris will be back with you next week and would love to be able to read out some of your thoughts on today's episode. Email techlife@bbc.co.uk or you can send us a WhatsApp on +44 330 1230 320. Thanks, as always, for listening.
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0: RNZ News at 4. Morena, good morning. I'm Vicky Mackay. The death toll among migrants whose boat capsized while sailing from Djibouti to Yemen has risen to 139. The United Nations International Organization for Migration says dozens are missing and 15 children are among the dead. Survivors have told the organisation that the boat, which was carrying more than 300 people, capsized 3 days ago north of Obok, a port town in Djibouti. More than 80 people, all Ethiopian nationals, have survived. The UN Migration Organization's Alexandra Kwasak said the tragedy is a stark reminder of the dangers faced by migrants as they seek economic opportunities. Search and rescue operations are ongoing. A magnitude 6.2 earthquake has struck the Solomon Islands and very close to the autonomous Papua New Guinea territory of Bougainville. The United States Geological Survey has recorded the quake at a depth of 53 kilometres, a short distance off the west coast of Shortland Island in the Solomon's Western Province. It occurred just after 3 o'clock this morning, New Zealand time, about an hour ago. No tsunami warning has been issued. An advocate for disabled people has described the ACT Party's plan to cut disability benefits as a vicious blow to those who rely on them. ACT's financial plan proposes to cut disability benefits by $653 million over 4 years. The party would require an independent medical certificate measured against clear criteria for people to get disability benefits. Independent Disabilities Advocate Jane Carrigan says those on a benefit are there because they cannot find work or are unable to work because of their disability. The Mayor's Task Force for Jobs has welcomed the Green Party's proposal to expand locally delivered employment programs. The group of more than 50 councils helps 16 to 24-year-olds into jobs through a government-funded scheme. Its chairperson, the Gore Mayor Ben Bell, says youth unemployment is rising and it's good to see the problem getting attention in this election campaign. Yesterday, the Greens announced that if elected to govern, they would guarantee a job for every young New Zealander aged 16 to 24 who has been out of work for 6 months or more. Several countries have warned of a dangerous escalation after 12 people were killed and hundreds wounded in a missile attack by Yemen's Houthi group on the main airport in the Saudi capital, Riyadh. It's the deadliest attack on Saudi soil for more than a decade, and local officials are calling it a war crime and promising a forceful response. The BBC's John Donison has more.
1: The Houthis are being used really by the Iranians as another arrow in their quiver to try and exert economic pressure on the United States to try and get a better deal for the Iranians to try and end that conflict with the United States. President Trump says he may intervene in Yemen. You have to remember that he was re-elected promising to end America's involvement in conflicts around the world.
0: Finally, several countries have warned of dangerous escalation after 12 people were killed and hundreds wounded, as you heard in that story. The former Blackfern Shirawaka has died. The rugby player and later coach was in the World Cup winning teams of 1998 and 2002. Shirawaka was awarded the New Zealand Order of Merit for services to rugby in 2023. Tributes posted on social media remember her as a truly special lady and a legend. She had been battling cancer, stage 4 bowel cancer, and has died aged 56. Canterbury women remain unbeaten this season and claim the Farah Palmer Cup in the Women's Rugby Cup domestic final yesterday afternoon. They beat Auckland Storm 50-24 at Takaha Stadium after cutting loose in the second half, scoring 5-1. Coincidentally, at the same venue, Canterbury men ran riot into the NPC semi-finals with a 62-26 victory of Waikato in the last of the quarters. Canterbury will now face Taranaki in their semi-final next weekend, while Otago will play Northland. And overnight in motor racing, in Singapore Grand Prix motor racing, Max Verstappen of Red Bull Racing crossed the line first after starting on pole to win the Singapore Grand Prix. The first time he has done so in his career. He not only won the Grand Prix, he also won the GP Sprint before and previously. That was back-to-back wins for Verstappen. He had won Malaysia's Grand Prix, which was the Bahrain Grand Prix held in Malaysia. In Singapore, Verstappen came first. Charles Leclerc was second for Ferrari. Kimi Antonelli crossed third for Mercedes. And New Zealand's Liam Lawson was seventh after starting ninth on the grid for Racing Bulls. He's collected points in both the sprint race and the Grand Prix this weekend. And that's the news.
2: Don't miss First Up, 5am weekday mornings with me, Nathan Radere, keeping a straight bat for all your daily news in sport from around the world and in the office. Do you ear bat during cricket? Because I think Corin Dan, I think he's an ear batter.
3: No, I'm a bowler.
2: Oh, you're an ear bowler. Oh, yeah.
3: And I always put the two fingers on the seam.
2: Yeah, just to make sure.
3: And then I watch it as it goes
2: over. How does it shape? Does it shape beautifully into the stumps or beautifully
3: Just it comes back. I'm right-handed. Comes back in a little bit.
2: First up, hoiking it over mid-wicket every weekday morning, live from 5 on RNZ National.
0: Short forecast from Met Service to Midnight Rahina Monday, the 12th of October, is next.
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0: For Northland, morning and evening low cloud, otherwise fine. Auckland to northern Taranaki, including Coromandel and Western Bay of Plenty. Also, Tomaranui Met Service says you have scattered rain, clearing by evening, but low cloud remaining. Evening drizzle for Waitomo and Taranaki. Eastern Bay of Plenty, Taupō and Taihape. Also, southern Taranaki, low cloud, but afternoon fine spells with isolated showers. Tairawhiti, Gisborne to Wairarapa, you are fine, apart from areas of morning low cloud and isolated afternoon showers about the ranges. To Gisborne to Wairarapa, fine, apart also from, as I mentioned, areas of morning low cloud, isolated afternoon showers about the ranges. Sorry, I lost my place there. For Whanganui to Wellington, morning low cloud with drizzle about Kapiti, then fine spells with cloud returning at night. Nelson and Marlborough to Southland, fine apart from areas of morning and evening low cloud or fog coming your way. Buller to Fiordland, you have morning and evening low cloud or fog, otherwise mainly fine. Drizzle about Fiordland spreading into southern Westland later. And in the Chatham Islands, it's cloudy with drizzle before dawn. To the mountain forecast now for North Island, Ruahine and Tararua Forest Parks. Low cloud with drizzle. The drizzle clears later this morning. Fine breaks develop with isolated afternoon showers about the Ruahine Forest Park. And low cloud does return this evening. The remaining North Island areas, there's low cloud or fog this morning, then afternoon fine spells with afternoon isolated showers. Low cloud returns in the evening with drizzle developing about Te Papakura or Taranaki. And the North Island winds will be westerly and they die out this morning, then northwesterlies develop in the evening. The freezing level sits around 2,800 metres, rising above 3,000 metres this morning. For the South Island and Fiordland National Park, you can expect cloud with drizzle. Remaining areas mainly fine, but low cloud or fog about the western slopes this morning and evening. Drizzle about the western slopes south of Aoraki Mount Cook National Park in the evening as well. And the South Island winds will be light, but nor'westerlies about and south of Mount Aspiring. They develop also in the north this afternoon, nor'westerlies, but do rise to gale in the south. The freezing level sits above 3,200 metres. From the mountains to the sea to the coastal forecast for Rahina Monday, the 12th of October, we begin, as always, with the situation from now over the next few days. A complex trough over the country becomes confined to the North Island today in a moist northerly flow. On Tuesday, a front in the Tasman Sea moves onto southern New Zealand from the Tasman Sea, bringing rain. The front moves northwards across southern and central New Zealand on Wednesday, preceded by strong nor'westerlies and followed by cooler south to south-westerlies. On Thursday, the front moves northeast across the North Island, followed by cool and showery south-westerlies over much of the country. On Friday, the trough moves east of New Zealand, while a ridge develops from the south. Forecasting for plenty Monday, variable 10 knots with slight sea and fair visibility and scattered rain. Plenty Tuesday, variable 10 knots becoming northwest, 15 knots for a time. Colville Monday, variable 10 knots with a westerly, 15 knots from morning, easing to variable 10 knots in the evening. Sea slight and fair visibility in scattered rain. Colville Tuesday, variable 10 knots. Brett Monday, variable 10 knots with a nor'westerly of 15 knots from afternoon, easing back to variable 10 knots late evening with sea slight. And Brett Tuesday, variable 10 knots again. Kaipara Monday, a nor'westerly of 15 knots, sea will be slight, long period westerly swell 1 metre. Kaipara Tuesday, variable 10 knots, a westerly swell becomes moderate tomorrow. Raglan Monday, northerly 15 knots, easing to variable 10 knots late morning, slight sea with long period westerly swell of 1 metre, fair visibility and scattered rain. Raglan Tuesday, variable 10 knots becoming northwest, 15 knots for a time, and a westerly swell becomes moderate. To Stevens, on Monday, variable 10 knots with sea slight and west of Farewell Spit to Hawera, long period westerly swell of 1 metre. Elsewhere, westerly swell 1 metre easing. Stevens Tuesday, east of Farewell Spit to Hawera, northerly 15 knots. Elsewhere, northerly 15 knots easing to variable 10 knots early, then becoming a nor'westerly of 15 knots late Tuesday, and a westerly swell becomes moderate tomorrow. Cook Monday, northerly 15 knots, rising to 25 knots in the evening, sea becoming rough. Cook Tuesday, northerly 20 knots, but 30 knots south of Cape Terafiti, becoming a nor'wester of 30 knots everywhere early Tuesday, and similarly becoming a nor'westerly of 20 knots, but a northerly of 30 knots south of Cape Terafiti late Tuesday, sea becoming rough in the north for a time. Castle Point Monday, northwest 15 knots, becoming variable 10, north of Cape Palliser Monday morning. There's a northeasterly of 15 knots elsewhere early evening, rising to 25 knots in the south from late evening. Sea does become rough in the south today. Long period southwest swell 1 metre, easing north of Cape Palliser. A northeasterly swell of 1 metre that eases in the north today. Castle Point Tuesday, northerly 15 knots, but 25 knots south of Cape Palliser, becoming northwest 25 knots everywhere early tomorrow. Sea becomes rough everywhere Tuesday. Portland Monday, variable 10 knots, but a westerly of 15 knots north of East Cape, becoming variable 10 knots everywhere this morning. Northeasterly 15 knots in the south from evening. Sea slight and long period southwest swell. 1 metre easing. There's a northeasterly swell also 1 metre easing and fair visibility in morning showers offshore. Portland Tuesday, variable 10 knots, becoming northwest 20 knots north of East Cape later tomorrow. To the South Island, beginning as always with Abel, Monday, variable 10 knots, sea slight. Tuesday, north of separation point, variable 10 knots, becoming northwest 20 knots early. Elsewhere, variable 10 knots, becoming northwest 15 knots late. Grey Monday, variable 10 knots with slight sea, long period westerly swell of 2 metres. Grey Tuesday, variable 10 knots, becoming a northerly 20 knots north of a Butthead later, and a moderate westerly swell. Milford Monday, variable 10 knots with a northerly of 20 knots from morning. Sea becoming moderate and long period westerly swell, rising to 3 metres. Fair visibility in showers. Milford Tuesday, northerly 20 knots, but a nor'easterly of 30 knots inshore, becoming variable 10 knots everywhere early Tuesday. Becoming variable 10 knots again, but a nor'easterly of 20 knots inshore late tomorrow. Rough sea easing for a time inshore and a moderate westerly swell. Pusica, you reliably have a gale warning. Monday, northwest rising to 25 knots in the morning and then to 35 knots south of West Cape about midday, becoming a northerly of 35 knots, but a nor'wester 45 knots in the south in the evening. Sea becoming high in the south, long period westerly swell rising to 3 metres, fair visibility in showers. Pusica Tuesday, northerly 35 knots, but northwest 45 knots south of West Cape, becoming northwest 25 knots everywhere early, becoming variable 10 knots everywhere later. High sea in the south easing and a heavy westerly swell also easing. Fovo Monday, northerly 15 knots, changing westerly 15 knots, south of Slope Point for a time in the afternoon, a northerly rising to 25 knots, west of Slope Point late evening, sea becoming rough in the west and long period southwest swell, rising to 2 metres offshore, areas of morning sea fog possible. Fovo Tuesday, northerly 20 knots, but 30 knots west of Slope Point to Shelter Point, becoming a westerly of 20 knots everywhere early and becoming variable 10 knots later. Rough sea in the west easing and a southwest swell becoming moderate. Chalmers Monday, variable 10 knots with a northeasterly of 15 knots, developing in the morning, easing back to variable 10 knots in the evening. Sea slight and long period southwest swell of 1 metre. There's a northeasterly swell also 1 metre with areas of possible sea fog. Chalmers Tuesday, variable 10 knots, becoming northwest 15 knots early tomorrow and then becoming a southeasterly of 15 knots later Tuesday. That southwest swell does become moderate tomorrow. Rangitata Monday, a variable 10 knots, then a nor'easter of 15 knots from late morning. Sea slight, long period southwest swell of a metre, a northeasterly swell also 1 metre, and areas of possible sea fog. Rangitata Tuesday, variable 10 knots. Conway Monday, variable 10 knots with a northeasterly, 15 knots from afternoon, rising to 25 knots Monday evening. Sea becoming rough. Long period southwest swell 1 metre, a northeasterly swell also 1 metre. Conway Tuesday northerly 20 knots, easing to variable 10 knots later. Chatham Islands Morena Monday variable 10 knots, sea slight, long period southwest swell 1 metre. Tuesday Chatham's variable 10 knots again, but becoming a northerly of 15 knots early Tuesday. That southwest swell then becomes moderate. That ends the Met Service coastal forecast. 16 and a half minutes past four on RNZ National 101 FM. Good morning. For those of you who've just arrived, yes, if you text the word story to 2101, episode 5 is available. 4 and 5, in case you missed yesterday, of Hand Me Down World. This morning's was brilliantly read by the late Ray Henwood. Episode 5, episode 6 tomorrow, obviously, with Peter. Tech Life, someone has texted. Yes, you'll get Tech Life on the All Night Program Rundown as well. If you text all night, you'll get that too. Coming up, though, in this hour, we offer up witness history from the BBC, and we go back to October of 1981 with President Anwar Sadat of Egypt being assassinated by a group of army officers at a military parade, and arguably it had a profound effect on just possible calm in the Middle East. That's our witness documentary from the BBC coming our way shortly. The detail is also here at 4:30-ish with Sharon Brett Kelly. Today, from checking the water pipes to spraying sunscreen on apples, Hawke's Bay farmers are getting ready for a super hot, dry, windy summer with not just a supercomputer but a super El Nino. No good, really, in the annals of growing vegetables. However, we'll find out all about that shortly. First, a musical interlude ahead of our witness history.

0: Moko Moko from Aro from the album Herakau He Ngarara, celebrating significant native Rako trees and Ngarara insects and reptiles. That comes from the husband and wife duo of Charles and Emily Looker. They share a passion for te reo Māori and telling stories through music that share a sense of place and identity. 21 and a half minutes past four, it's time now for today's BBC Witness History.
1: In 1981, the Egyptian president Anwar Sadat was assassinated, 4 years after he became the first Arab leader to visit Israel. In 2015, Luis Hidalgo spoke to his widow, Jahan Sadat.
2: I knew from the beginning, since he took the decision to go to Israel and make peace with Israel, I knew that my husband would be killed.
3: On October the 6th, 1981, Jahan Sadat watched as her husband Anwar Sadat was gunned down at a military parade to commemorate Egypt's last war against Israel.
2: And it was the day he loved so much, 6th of October. And that day I told him to put on the vest, bullet vest, which he refused. He said, if the bullet comes to my head, am I going to put something on my head? He never cared for his safety. He said, no, no, no, and he went without it.
4: Then as the parade was reaching its climax, with most people's attention distracted by an aerobatic display, two grenades exploded.
2: My bodyguard pushed me because the bullets were coming in the window, and really he saved me. And when the bullet stops and the fire stops, I rushed to the window again to see what happened. I haven't seen him. The last thing I saw him, when he stood up saluting, he thought that they are coming to salute him, and he stood up, but he knew that they are going to kill because he looked behind to tell his bodyguards to deal with them.
3: Jahan was 46 when Anwar Sadat died. She'd been 15 when they'd first met. Sadat was in the army then, a friend of the man who'd later overthrow the Egyptian monarchy, Gamal Abdel Nasser. And Sadat had already spent time in prison for opposing British influence in Egypt.
2: The first time he came out of the prison and came directly to my cousin's husband, who was a close friend, to stay with him. And that's where I met him. And it happens that he attended my 15th birthday. And he said, I don't have money, I don't have anything to bring you, but I will give you a song. And he started singing for me. And we talked, and he was dedicated to Egypt, really. That's what attracted me to him. And he never changed, you know, since the day I knew him till he passed away.
3: Anwar Sadat and Jahan were married in 1949. 21 years later, on the death of President Gamal Abdel Nasser in 1970, Anwar Sadat became Egypt's president. Not long afterwards, Sadat took Egypt to war with Israel, the third war between the Arabs and the Israelis since the State of Israel had been created. Egypt didn't win that war, but neither did it lose it. 1973 was the closest any Arab country had come to not suffering a crushing defeat. But then, 4 years later, in 1977, Anwar Sadat did something no one had thought possible. He announced that not only was he recognising the State of Israel, he was going to go personally to Jerusalem to make peace.
2: It was very difficult for people even to absorb what he is saying. I was out of the house when he said that in the parliament, that I am going to Israel to make peace. And when I came back, I went up to him. He was sitting very calm, as usual. I told him, Anwar, do you know that you will lose all the Arab leaders? He said, yes, I know. He knew that it is dangerous. He knew it was very difficult. He knew that the people was shocked everywhere, all over the Arab countries. But he believed that later on they will understand what he did and that he wants to bring up the new generation in a peaceful atmosphere.
5: clouds of black smoke rose from piles of burning tires and piles of refuse set alight by the Palestinians and the Lebanese leftists in protest against the visit to Israel of President Sadat.
2: Everyone around him, all our friends, they told him not to do it. It is dangerous, it is risky, you lose your life. But he was determined to do it. Before he left to Israel, we had our lunch together and we took many, many photos as if we were taking the last pictures, you know. I can't tell you, my heart was broken. I was thinking that maybe a fanatic Palestinian will kill him or a fanatic Israeli will kill him. But I couldn't say that to my husband. I didn't want to make him feel anything wrong with us before he goes to this historic visit. And when he took the helicopter and flew, I really collapsed. You know, I was crying and my children were crying, all of us, because we felt that we are going to lose him and he will not come back.
3: But Anwar Sadat did come back. And in 1979, he signed a peace treaty with Israel.
6: Let there be no more wars or bloodshed between Arabs and Israelis. Let there be no more suffering or denial of rights.
3: Anwar Sadat and the Israeli leader Menachem Begin were jointly awarded the Nobel Peace Prize. But the fear that her husband would pay with his life never left Jahan.
2: Every time, every day, every minute, he goes out of the house for work, for meeting, for something. I always believe that he'll not come back.
3: 1 month before he was killed, she says Anwar Sadat had a premonition.
2: He was saying, while we are walking, you know, Jahan, I feel that I have done my duty. I think I am going to meet God while I'm happy. I have never seen him that happy and feeling that, as I said, he has done all what he has to do. And I was very surprised because my husband never talked about leaving or dying. I said, well, Anwar, God never told us when he is going to meet us. He said, I know, Jahan, I know. Anyhow, he said it 3 times in 1 month.
3: That last month, Sadat ordered the arrest of hundreds of his opponents. There'd been protests and plots by Islamist groups. And that October, as President Sadat watched an aerial flypast at the annual military parade in Cairo, 4 army officers jumped from a truck passing the stand, threw grenades and opened fire.
4: The assassins managed to cut down at least 10 people, some of whom were killed. President Sadat was rushed straight to a helicopter which took him to the Mahdi Military Hospital.
2: I went there and the hospital was crowded with people till I reached upstairs. I went on my way, I found the chief of doctors and I told him, why are you here? Why are you not with my husband? He looked at me and he said, I can't. I knew what happened when he said, I can't. It was such a big shock to lose not only my beloved husband, whom I loved all my life, but he was my partner. It was something very hard to face life and to face the world after that.
1: Jahan Sadat died in 2021 at the age of 87. She was speaking to Louise Hidalgo in 2015 for Witness History.
0: Thank you. And Witness History is back again tomorrow morning. It's 29 and a half minutes away from the news and weather at 5 on RNZ National 101 FM. Still to come this morning, we have the detail with Sharon Brett Kelly. That is up next. But first, John Lennon. Well, I wanted to play John Lennon, but unfortunately it's not going to fire for some unknown reason. It's just like a little trick of the light. Sometimes these things happen and sometimes they don't. And this morning it is not working. So, unfortunately, oh, that's so annoying. I really did want to play that for you. and there's no reason why it shouldn't fire, but for some reason it's chosen not to. It's on the old system, we'll have to go to the new one and carry on.

0: Equally beautiful, that was Mel Parsons' Carry On from her 2022 album, Slow Burn. It's 24 minutes or 24 and a half minutes away from the news and weather at 5. Thank you very much indeed for your company. Ali Leonard's going to replace me on the wireless on my next rotate. I'm just taking a couple of days off. So look after her, and Pete's in the hot seat tomorrow night. But we'll get the detail going closer, not quite to the top of the hour, but closer to the top of the hour in the meantime. Here's Sharon Brett Kelly.
1: Brian Grapes is pruning trees at the Bayleaf Organics Orchard in Napier. Surrounded by rows of apple blossoms under a blue sky, not another soul in sight, this veteran orchardist is in his happy place.
2: It starts to get busy, but it's a lovely time of the year for us. It's not too hot, not too cold, if you know what I mean.
1: What sort of apple is
3: these
1: this one?
3: These are the rocket apples.
1: The rocket? Oh, these are the special rockets.
3: But these are the first organic rocket.
1: Which is exciting, isn't it?
4: On a perfect spring day in Hawke's Bay, it's hard to imagine the calamities this place has been exposed to over the years. Drought, cyclones, COVID, and now a super El Nino event that threatens to bring hot, dry weather for months. I'm Sharon Brett Kelly, and today on The Detail, how the growers in this country's fruit bowl are preparing for what has been tagged Godzilla El Nino.
1: Oh, I love your smoko room. It's a real smoko room, isn't it?
5: Grassroots. I'm always, hoping it will get nicer than that.
4: Yeah. I'm with the owners of the 39-hectare orchard, Wendy and Craig Dowling. First of all, Wendy and Craig, what's your understanding of this Super El Nino event and what it means for Hawke's Bay?
6: So we're entering a period of lower rainfall, above average temperatures and more wind, and it would be similar to the 1997-1998 El Nino that probably lots of us remember, that it was a very hot, dry, windy summer that produced a very good vintage for grapes.
4: Good vintage for grapes.
6: Yep, what very good.
4: What about for apples?
7: It was manageable, but yeah, like it's just another extreme to the La Nina, and we've just got to be prepared for it and use the tools we have to combat any extreme heat and low rainfall.
4: I mean, you've been around for a while, so you've survived major weather events. So this time around, how are you preparing?
7: To be fully prepared, we'll be doing our standard maintenance for our irrigation systems and making sure that all our micro sprinklers are all fully operational. We'll just have guys go around and do the normal maintenance checks. And I think that as we go into spring and if the temperatures warm up and the rainfall depletes and we end up, we'll end up doing it again, which would probably be against standard practice, but we'll just want to be 100% sure that we're getting the water we need. We'll be trying to stay on top of it because there's always the worry that there's aquifers get low with the amount of irrigating that will be going on around Hawke's Bay at the time. You've just got to be right on top of all of that side of things and make sure we're fully ready to go for November if it starts getting warm.
4: Okay, November is when you're expecting things to start heating up seriously?
6: The El Nino is said to peak in November and December.
4: Right.
6: And not return to normal until after April.
4: That's a long time, isn't it?
6: Yes, yeah. So we can prioritise our irrigation scheduling around specific life cycles that are really important. So over flowering and fruit set, it's crucial that you have adequate soil moisture. And then again in, what's it called, Craig?
7: When the early cell division.
6: Early cell division, thank you. When the apples are creating the volume of cells that they'll keep for the rest of the season.
4: So that's a crucial time, and that's not far away.
7: No, that's right. So flowering is about probably going to be at its peak next week here for the apples. So once we get over that period, we've probably got some early set small apples with the petals falling off now. So they'll be going into their early cell division stage. It varies. It's quite a drawn-out process over about a month, the flowering, and early cell division's about another month after that, and, yeah, it's a vital time.
4: Yeah, I was going to say vital, but also, are you nervous?
7: I'm always nervous because I'm an orchardist and anything can happen.
4: But, a lot of people would say, why be an orchardist in Hawke's Bay in particular these days?
7: Yeah, there's a lot to be nervous about at this time of the year. I mean, with the hail, and we've got frost fighting going on at the moment across the bay. So you've got helicopters and windmills going flat out at the moment.
4: What about the wildfire threat? I mean, I think there was a meeting in the last couple of days actually here in Hawke's Bay with the Regional Council where there was discussion about, you know, that is a potential threat with hot, dry conditions. Is that a worry for you?
6: Not so much a worry, but it's something that I do consider. And this year we've gone extra hard on our shelter belt trimming and then the clean up afterwards. So that's really only the only thing that we can do on our orchards to prevent that, just to make sure that nobody drives by, flicks a cigarette into, you know, some dead leaf litter.
4: Wendy, just before we started this interview, we've flown all this way to find out how you're preparing for El Nino, and you're saying, actually, we're not that worried. Why aren't you worried?
6: We try to prepare long-term for things like this. We have a lot of tools that we already do use, for example, summer pruning, and so that in itself can help reduce the water demands of the trees.
4: Let's talk about other factors that are going on at the moment. The fuel crisis. I mean, would that be one of your big concerns at the moment?
7: Yeah, most definitely. That's in the back of my mind all the time. It's a weekly call on whether we fill the big tanks up at the moment and or whether we run them down and hold off to see if the price drops. And I know that it's costing us, you know, to run a tractor three times more at the moment than what it has. So, two and a half probably times more, yeah, at the moment.
4: And the other thing I was going to ask you about is the closure of the Watties factory. Mm. Is it just Watties or has there been other fruit factory closures?
6: There's been several orchard operations have gone into liquidation recently, and that did affect us because we were packing through one of them.
7: From my understanding, they've just been told that's it, you know, we've got two more years and we won't be able to take your fruit anymore, and that's a big decision because it's, you know, it takes a long time to clear your land and grow from scratch again, and then what do you grow? Yeah, and also a couple of large apple growers / exporters have failed in the industry as well, and that's quite a worry because we are the fruit bowl of New Zealand.
4: You're pressing ahead. I mean, you're hanging in there.
7: Yes.
4: More than hanging in there.
7: It's interesting because it's not something you can walk away from once you've started.
4: No. So at the moment for you and for your business, how would you compare with previous times?
7: It's kind of a little bit weird talking about worrying about a drought and El Nino coming off a cyclone and three probably of the wettest years we've ever had in history, and I feel like all we want is a good dry year. It'd be just a nice change, so you should potentially be worrying about it, but you're just like, man, it's so nice not walking out there in mud every day and watching the tractors sink in the rows when they're operating. It's kind of quite nice at the moment, so we'll let you know in a couple of months.
4: Okay, we'll get back to you.
7: Yeah.
4: Any chance we can have a wee look around?
7: Yeah,
4: so
7: sure.
4: Because, you know, this is all new and exciting. I hope we're not keeping you.
7: We can show you the rocket while we're here.
4: Oh, yes, right, please. As we walk outside, Craig points out shade cloths over the trees to prevent sunburn, one of the tools to mitigate the impact of severe weather. There's also an organic sunscreen spray. Yes, it's for the apples.
7: Definitely some shading capabilities, so we get greener Granny Smiths and we don't get the yellow blushing to them. Yeah.
4: Right, which makes them nice and crisp and
7: it's
4: tasty.
8: Another tool, quite a few growers are putting permanent cover over their more valuable varieties now. So it's just another tool that can give you a bit more resilience against frost or hail or sunburn.
4: Has there ever been a time when you thought, this is it, we're giving up?
8: As a wife, yes, many times, and I think you have to be very, very what would the word be, Craig?
7: Crazy?
8: Crazy. I don't know. I don't know how Craig just keeps going because there's so many challenges. And we've had lots of years where, you know, it's been a very expensive hobby where we've made no income out of it. But then there's years when you do make money. So I think Craig's very determined and a very driven person. I think that's how you get through.
7: Yeah, it's pretty exciting. And to grow the product at the end, and you can call it organic, certified organic, it's pretty cool. And it's nice to be able to sell that knowing it's going to a good home and it's clean and it's going to kids and families. And yeah, it's just a good feeling.
1: A 20-minute drive away is the 130-year-old Te Mata Estate Winery, surrounded by vines and a paddock with some special cows that do their bit for the winemaker.
9: Yeah, they're our little Scottish Highlanders.
10: Oh,
9: yeah.
10: Little.
9: Yeah. They are miniature ones, believe it
10: or
9: not.
10: Are they?
9: But, yeah.
1: Brenton O'Reilly is head viticulturist at Te Mata. He's taking us on a tour of the winery, and I soon find out that this family-owned operation is already dealing with the early effects of El Nino.
11: Yeah, interesting times for us at the moment. We got notification around this El Nino approaching back in, would have been early into the winter, that this was potentially on the cards.
1: Sorry to interrupt, but when you say you got early notification, from whom?
11: So we use two different forecasters, some consultants. One is called Metris, and the other one is James Morrison, which is actually based on Christchurch. So we lean on those guys quite a bit, but also we do follow NIWA and also private people that post on YouTube.
1: Right, right. And here we are, surrounded by big cylinders.
11: So at the moment we're around the back of the red couvery. So this is kind of where all the wine obviously ends up, and where all the kind of processing happens.
1: Lovely smell.
11: Yeah, it is. The boys have been busy kind of blending up lately.
1: Hi.
11: And getting everything ready for bottles. So we've got some of our bullnose going to bottle today and tomorrow.
1: What part of the cycle are we in at the moment in terms of the harvest and the making of the wine?
11: In terms of the vineyards, we're just going through bud burst at the moment. We've had quite an intense season in terms of frost fighting so far. El Nino typically brings some quite cool nights. So we've just come off the back of about 3 weeks of sleepless nights, which has been quite an interesting time.
1: What do you mean sleepless nights? Just worrying about whether they're going to be hit by frost?
11: Yeah, absolutely.
1: Like, can you do anything about it?
11: Yeah, we can do. So we do two different methods here to frost fight. So we use windmills, frost fans. So the frost fans are a big tower with a big fan on top, powered by a big diesel engine. And essentially what happens there is they will start up when temperatures get below about 0.5 degrees. And then they will take warmer air from an inversion layer higher up, around about 6 to 7 metres up in altitude, and then blow that down into the vineyard. And it just keeps the vineyard above 0 degrees.
1: You got notice that Super El Nino, or some are calling it Godzilla El Nino, is on its way. And whoops, okay, let's move on.
11: What are they doing today? They're cleaning some barrels today,
1: right.
11: Actually.
1: So what was your next step?
11: Our big thing is really preparing for the worst. Compare El Ninos, or the more kind of stronger El Ninos, like 97, 98, or 82, 83. They, especially the 97,

0: What a big carpet. Mm. And that does two things. It locks in all that moisture, but also too, it reduces the soil temperature.
1: Would that be the most important thing that you're doing in preparation?
0: It's one of many things. Obviously, our infrastructure is really important to us in terms of irrigation. So we've gone through and looked at every single one of our bores and our wells. We've gone through performance tests, all of those. And then our kind of big thing is looking at all the infrastructure around, like VSDs and pumping infrastructures. So you don't know what the season's going to ultimately bring. So it's just preparing for any possible outcome. And I guess this is the interesting thing about El Nino at the moment is we can look to the past, so like that 97, 98. We know how they went, but overlapping the context of climate change over top of that, I think that's kind of the thing where we're expecting a really dry, hot summer, but ultimately it may not be too. So we're just trying to be prepared for whatever is thrown at us, essentially.
1: Mm. Are you preparing for the worst case scenario, as in, you know, no rain for months and very high temperatures?
0: Yeah, ultimately, yes. I think we have to. Now, if we get that or not is a completely different question. But I think it goes back to, you know, it goes back to that old agriculture saying, prepare for the worst, hope for the best.
1: If it drags on, because they're saying that it could go into autumn next year, is there any particular period of time that's really crucial, that's really worrying for you?
0: It's probably right now, to be very honest. Flowering for us is around about mid to late November. This El Nino is supposed to hit at its peak at that stage, maybe into the early December period. We'll just see how this goes. And then from there, we are supposed to be dropping and shifting back into a neutral phase by mid next year, so mid 2027. Now, our crucial thing is trying to get our canopies up, make sure we get through flowering, which ultimately we're going through that stage now as we lead into November.
1: Yeah.
0: So it's probably the most crucial part for us right now. As we get beyond November into December, into January and into the new year, then ultimately the dry conditions, assuming we can keep the water up to the vines, lends quite nicely for fine wine.
1: Super El Nino, that's just one thing that you're up against at the moment, isn't it, in your industry? You know, we're hearing about vineyards that are shutting up because there's an oversupply of wine. We've got the fuel crisis, cost of living. There's so many pressures.
0: Yeah, I guess it's not isolated to just the wine industry. There's a lot of things happening at the moment. We're very quite fortunate. Tomato Estate seems to be performing really well at the moment, which is fantastic to see. You know, we're sticking to our knitting, producing some amazing quality wines. We've got some fantastic stock and tank at the moment that we're selling through really nicely. Everything's been, you know, been performing really well at the moment for us, which is fantastic. In terms of the wider industry, there has been, but I'm positive looking towards the future and things are looking quite positive at the moment.
1: Are they?
0: Hopefully we've got through the worst of that.
1: The oversupply
0: situation, absolutely. And then kind of outside of that, there are things like fuel, fertilisers, all those types of inputs. Those are the things that we ultimately can't control. They have impacted the business. We've just had to be quite mindful around our buy times, you know, purchasing agrochemical in advance. A lot of ag chem has petroleum-based products that go into them. So we got notification around some of those aspects quite early in the piece and reacted accordingly, and we brought a lot of stock in quite early and fixed pricing. So that's absolutely helped, along with the fuel thing too. We purchase a lot of bulk fuel quite early in this whole situation, and we've managed to buffer against those effects. As they continue on, it certainly does add a bit of a question mark to where things are at, but we seem to be performing pretty well at the moment.
1: Lovely. Can we carry on?
0: Yeah.
1: Is there anything else to look at?
0: Yeah, I'll take you into the old original cellar. Actually, go this way over here.
1: Okay.
0: So the couvery where we just came from, was developed in 2018, that was. Had a big revamp. And then in here is the original part of the winery.
1: Oh,
0: this is what we refer to as the stained glass cellar. So it's got just above your head there is the original stained glass window.
1: Oh,
0: so this is one of the old stables. Yeah.

0: it's absolutely fantastic place to be in the middle summer when it's, you know, 30 to 34 degrees outside, and here it's just a nice kind of balmy, you know, 12 degrees. It's fantastic. So through here, a lot of our Pinot and Chardonnay. So it's a little bit dark in here, so all the cooling's on at the moment.
1: Okay.
0: Again, just small barrels stacked to the roof. So at the moment, the Pinot is all held at quite a low temperature to protect the wine. The worst thing that can happen at the moment is due to high temperatures and low humidity. Essentially what happens is the oak is quite a porous material, so we can lose quite a lot of volume just through the evaporation through the wood. So by holding it at a nice cool temperature and increasing the humidity, we can prevent that from happening. So just straight through there. So they'll run all the basic analysis for all the wines, so SO2 levels, they'll do all the acid levels, will all be kind of done in-house.
1: Yeah.
0: Do you want to touch on any of the like the gear that we use to measure vine stress?
1: Yeah.
0: So I guess probably the one big thing that we do is, again, measuring vine stress and soil moisture is really important to us. Obviously, we're producing some pretty fine quality Cabernets and Merlots and Cabernet Francs and Syrahs too. So those types of varieties do lend themselves to having vine stress, but it's a balancing act. So we have to push them in terms of stress to get the quality they require out of them, but we don't want to push that far where we can impact the quality in a negative way or even the production. So everything that we do, we have to be really kind of mindful in terms of measuring vine stress over time. So at Tomato Estate, we spend a lot of time and effort. We've got a summer intern that's starting actually next week, where she will be constantly going around every single one of the one of our sub-blocks every single week to measure vine stress. And we do quite a few different ways of measuring that. We go to quite an end extreme to track that. So we do use a lot of what's called TDR probes or Syntec probes to measure what's in the soil. But more importantly, we use what's called a pressure bomb, which is it's a big, we call it the blue lunchbox, is a bit of a nickname, and it's a big pressure chamber where we put the leaf inside the chamber and we pump nitrogen gas into it, and then we wait for a little dew droplet to come out of the petiole that sticks for a gasket in the chamber, and then that gives us a bit of an understanding on how hard the whole vine is having to work to extract the water out of the soil.
1: I guess it's not just one season. Because of climate change, you must have to think, well, this could, you know, this is preparation for more to come.
0: Mm. And I think New Zealand's placed in a really good position for that. You know, think in the context of Australia or California, where they are at that more extreme end of the scale in terms of heat currently, or even over the last, you know, couple of decades, they're up there. Where New Zealand is probably a little bit, we're a maritime climate, we are a little cooler, we can still produce some fantastic wines, but we've still got a lot longer to go in terms of that scale. So a little bit of heating, yes, we have to make sure we've got the proper rootstocks and clonal material to deal with that, but also there's a lot more things that we can learn from Australia and California in terms of canopy management that we can incorporate into what we do to buffer against some of those effects of climate change.
2: That's it for today. Thanks to Brenton O'Reilly and Wendy and Craig Dowling. The Detail is a newsroom production supported by RNZ and New Zealand On Air. Today's podcast was produced by Shalise Tansey and Alexia Russell and engineered by Chris Weathy. I'm Sharon Brett-Kelly. Ka kite.
3: Mihi nui. Thank you very much indeed, Sharon. Have a wonderful week, won't you? Look forward to catching you on the flip side in a couple of weeks. In the meantime, a little of Ennio Morricone and a fistful of dollars to the news, and then first up.

0: RNZ News at 5. Morena, good morning. I'm Vicky Mackay. The Blood Service is calling for 25,000 plasma donations by the end of next month. It says the country's stock is forecast to reach critically low levels soon, and it hopes a new donation centre in Porirua, just north of Wellington, will help meet a surge in the need for blood plasma. Donor relations team leader Sarah Field says uses for the so-called liquid gold are expanding. Plasma-based medicines treat people with a range of illnesses, including those with autoimmune conditions or those who are undergoing cancer treatment. Figures show almost 100,000 hospital admissions last year were for respiratory disease. The data from the Cardiac and Respiratory Foundation, a research and advocacy group, reveals hospital admissions have surged in 3 years. They've risen from 80,000 in 2022 to 97,000 last year. Children aged under 14 and adults over 65 made up 70% of all hospital admissions for respiratory disease in that period. The foundation says economic deprivation is a major factor in respiratory diseases, and it estimates that they cost the economy $11.5 billion last year. The death toll among migrants whose boat capsized while sailing from Djibouti to Yemen has risen to 139. The United Nations International Organization for Migration says dozens are missing and 15 children are among the dead. Survivors have told the organization that the boat, which was carrying more than 300 people, capsized 3 days ago north of Obok, a port town in Djibouti. More than 80 people, all Ethiopian nationals, have survived. The UN Migration Organization's Andre Kwasak says the tragedy is a stark reminder of the dangers faced by migrants as they seek economic opportunities. Search and rescue operations are ongoing. The Labour Party says it will dump the country's national AI strategy because it's too light on safety. The artificial intelligence strategy, which came out in July of 2025, mentioned safety and the principles of the Organisation for Economic Cooperation and Development, or the OECD, but it is focused mostly on reducing barriers to AI so as to boost the economy. Labour's technology spokesperson, Ruben Davidson, says it's far too light touch to realise the opportunities or to deal with the risks of AI. National says the national AI strategy is balanced, but it is keeping a close watch on global AI developments. The British Museum in London has confirmed that a rare Chinese bowl has broken after falling onto an ancient box in a display cabinet. Museum officials are puzzled because the bowl fell early in the morning last weekend when no one was present, and the bowl's mount remains intact. And that's the news.
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0: Brand new update courtesy of Met Service to midnight tonight at Ahina, Monday the 12th of October. Thank you. Northland, morning and evening, low cloud and otherwise fine for you today. Auckland to Waitomo, including Coromandel Peninsula, also Bay of Plenty. Scattered rain mainly west of Te Puke, clearing this evening but remaining cloudy with isolated showers for Waitomo and Bay of Plenty. Taranaki and the Central High Country mostly cloudy, but afternoon cloudy periods with isolated showers, patchy drizzle from tonight. Tairawhiti, Gisborne to Wairarapa, you're fine, apart from areas of morning low cloud and isolated afternoon showers about the ranges. For Whanganui to Wellington, morning low cloud, with drizzle about Kapiti, then fine spells, cloud returning at night. Nelson and Marlborough also to Southland, so that's Nelson and Marlborough to Southland. Fine apart from areas of morning and evening low cloud or fog. Buller to Fiordland, morning and evening, low cloud or fog. Otherwise, you're mainly fine. Drizzle, though, for Fiordland, spreading into southern Westland this evening. Chatham Islands, just a cloudy day for you, nothing major at all. That's the very latest in news and weather to 5 past 5. 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
5: Ah, Tamari, yeah, welcome along to First Up, to Tuatahi Kiti Oho. It is Rahini, yeah, right, I know, it's Monday, the 12th of October already. Call Nathan Rarere Aho. Why don't we have a look at what's on the menu for today? You're going to hear about a very, very valuable and quite cute farm animal that's gone missing in South Australia. Justice for an international student and her fight against bullying in the workplace. And it's Mental Health Awareness Week, and this year the focus is on loneliness.
6: We can all do something about that, you know, and it can be as little as, you know, just saying hi to someone in your neighbourhood.
5: Yeah, epidemic out there, all right. So we'll find out about that this week. First off, Alice Wilkins is with us to look at news overnight from around the world. Morena, Alice, what's the latest on the flooding in Nepal?
7: Yeah, 5 people are missing after this major river in Nepal flooded. Around 50 people were rescued. And as of this stage, there haven't been any casualties reported. This flooding, however, swept away houses, bridges, infrastructure. It's damaged part of a hydropower station in Nepal. And there's a video of this that someone has taken from a safe vantage point up high, where you can see this wall of grey, silty-looking water completely destroying an entire building complex. It just goes straight through it. Officials say within just hours, the river's water levels had risen from 2 metres to 8 metres at one location that was measured. And at this stage, the cause of the flooding is still unclear. Some have suggested that a landslide might have blocked the river for some time, and that's caused dammed water to burst out and create this flood. The other suggestion is an upstream ice avalanche, and that's obviously a point of concern because this does come just a couple of months after we saw that catastrophic flooding that hit Nepal and Tibet and that killed more than 1,400 people and, of course, left thousands of others missing. Authorities have said that this was a much smaller and slower moving flood than the August flash flooding that we saw in Nepal.
5: Let's talk about this UK wildlife park. I mean, okay, here we go. A man has died after entering an animal closure in a UK wildlife park. This is ridiculous.
7: Yeah, this was the tiger enclosure at Yorkshire Wildlife Park in England. It was over the weekend a man climbed into the enclosure and was attacked. Various different reports from eyewitnesses at the scene who say that they saw him around the enclosure before this incident happened, that he was pacing back and forth or appeared to be pacing back and forth. Mm. The update that we had from police was that emergency services had attended, and police said, sadly, despite the best efforts of medical personnel, the man was pronounced dead at the scene. They said that the tiger was uninjured in the incident, and police also adding that the man's family is now being supported by specialist officers. The park has given an update that the tiger will not be euthanised. The park was actually evacuated immediately after this took place. Authorities have said there is no wider risk to the public, but the park's emergency response procedures were activated. Yorkshire Wildlife Park has actually remained closed for the duration of the weekend after this incident. And in a statement, it said, "Our thoughts and heartfelt sympathies remain with the family and loved ones of the man who sadly lost his life." Mm. The park has explained that staff have also been deeply affected by the incident, and they are also receiving specialist support as well.
5: Oh, yeah, unbelievable. Meanwhile, a very valuable farm animal gone missing in South Australia. What should we on? We, you know, what are we on the lookout for?
7: Well, this is a really rare lamb. It's actually worth up to $25,000. It's a Swiss Valet Black Nose, which is a breed known for fluffy white coats, darker faces, and spiral horns. The breed actually originated in the Swiss Alps. But now there's this lamb of its kind that's gone missing from a property in Adelaide Hills. It was only born last week. It disappeared just days later. And vet and hobby farm owner Madeline Barbos has been breeding these sheep. This was her lamb. She noticed that the mother of this lamb was sniffing around, was pacing back and forward. That's why she went out and first noticed that the lamb was missing. She's concerned that perhaps this lamb could have been close to the fence. Someone could have seen the lamb and thought it was really cute, thought that they might take it home as a pet.
5: Well, yeah.
7: But police have... But yeah, I mean, it's pretty cute, this lamb.
5: It's really cute.
7: Police, however, have also told her that livestock theft is common. She is urging people to please reach out to them, her family, or to police if they have any information about this really cute but also very rare and pretty expensive, worth a lot of money, lamb.
5: Yeah, thank you for that, Alice. Alice Wilkins looking at news overnight. There you are. There's your morning Google. Swiss valet blacknose. The valet is V-A-L-A-I-S, that version of valet, not the parking. Swiss valet blacknose. That might be the cutest sheep I think I've ever seen. No wonder. It's 11 past five. You're listening to First Up here at RNZ National. I'm Nathan Radadere. Three Mexican men have been found guilty of murdering Perth brothers Jake and Callum Robinson and their American friend Carter Rode. The trio were shot dead on a surfing trip in Baja, California in 2024. Their bodies were later found in a well on a remote property. The ABC North America correspondent Lauren Day has this report.
8: This is a really significant day in this long and painful journey for the families of Jake and Callum Robinson and their American friend, Carter Rode. It's more than 2 years since those three men were killed in Mexico and more than a month since this trial began. And the judge has finally handed down his verdict. He has found these three men, Jesus Gerardo, Irenio Francisco and Angel Jesus, guilty of those murders, as well as two other charges, robbery with violence and car robbery with violence. And that's because the prosecution successfully argued that the men were killed in a robbery gone wrong on this surfing trip in Baja, California, back in 2024. Throughout this trial, the court heard really harrowing details about the final moments of these three men's lives. One of the witnesses, for example, said that they had cried and pleaded for mercy in the moments before they were killed, but those pleas were just met with laughter. Now, the judge today said that he was ashamed that this happened in his country. He told the families that he gave them his sincere condolences, and he said, in Mexico, we have good people. I hope you don't have a bad impression of the country. The parents of Jake and Callum Robinson spoke outside court. Have a listen to what they had to say.
9: While no verdict can ever bring back our boys or ease the heartbreak of losing them, we hope this outcome represents an important step towards justice and accountability. Callum and Jake had their whole lives ahead of them, filled with dreams, love, and promise. We will forever carry their memory in our hearts. We would like to express our sincere gratitude to the prosecution team for their professionalism and dedication throughout the trial, and to the many witnesses who came forward and gave testimony. We also extend our heartfelt thanks to the judge and the court staff for their compassion. We are deeply grateful to our family and friends and to everyone who has reached out with messages of love, kindness and support throughout our trial. Your words have given us strength during these difficult days.
8: Now, they have sat through almost every day of this trial in Ensenada and listened to those harrowing details about the final moments of their sons' lives. They've sat just metres away from the men who were accused and have now been found guilty of murdering their sons. And they had said that if there was a guilty verdict, they were asking the court to impose a maximum sentence. We're yet to find out what that sentence will be, but the judge has said he will hand down that sentence on October 16.
5: That was the ABC's North America correspondent, Lauren Day. It's 14 past five. You are listening to First Up, Tuatahi Ki Te Oho here at RNZ National. We go to Catherine Firkin in New York City this morning. Kia ora, Catherine. President Trump says he's weighing up whether to join Saudi airstrikes against the Houthis in Yemen. How did we arrive at this?
10: Yeah, good morning, Nathan. Well, there was a really deadly attack. In fact, Saudi Arabia's deadliest attack in more than a decade at Riyadh's international airport. Yemen's Houthi militants struck there, a missile hitting a terminal building. It killed 12 people and injured 309 others. If you've seen any of the video that's floating around on social media, it does look just absolutely chaotic, as you'd expect. People rushing through these dust-filled areas and debris just everywhere. And now President Trump is saying that he is considering having the US join Saudi Arabia in striking the Houthis in Yemen. He has described that airport attack as terrible and says he is going to speak with Saudi Crown Prince Mohammed bin Salman, and he will then make a decision after that. He has, though, put out a warning to the Houthis that the US will move quickly if they do get involved. This does come after repeated requests from the Saudis for help. In fact, just last month, Trump rejected two appeals from Saudi's crown prince for the US to strike the Houthis. So we're just waiting to see at this point, Nathan, if this is enough to push Trump into action. I will say it's a bit of a difficult spot politically because he did assure Americans there wouldn't be any further US strikes until after midterms. Right now, all he's prepared to say is that he is considering US involvement.
5: And on to another conflict, I guess, where he's trained his guns this time. Now he thinks that Ukraine should get a new president. This is after Volodymyr Zelensky criticised Trump's diesel deal with Russia. Can you explain all this?
10: Yeah, we've actually had some really strong words from President Trump about Volodymyr Zelensky. He is clearly not happy with the Ukraine leader. He says Zelensky could have settled the war with Russia many times and that he just chooses not to. And he also blames him for high diesel prices in the US. Trump says he instructed Zelensky repeatedly not to target diesel refineries in Russia because that would drive up prices worldwide. But Zelensky went ahead and did that anyway. But what's really got Trump riled up is that Zelensky made some very public criticisms about this new and very surprising deal between the US and Russia to buy Russian diesel. I mean, this agreement upends years of US and Western pressure on the Kremlin to end the war against Ukraine. And Zelensky certainly has seen it as a betrayal. He says it's really just going to help Russia to continue their conflict with Ukraine. And these comments haven't gone down well with President Trump. It is a really concerning situation right now for Ukraine, though, Nathan. I mean, they do continue to have the support of Europe, but clearly they don't want to be offside with the US, especially when we do have another 2 years of Trump's presidency.
5: Wow. Yeah, difficult situation there. I wanted to just switch it up a bit here because let's talk weather. The first hurricane of the Atlantic season has made landfall in Florida, and it says here at least four people have died. Plus, there's still warnings of flooding and even tornadoes. Where are we talking about here and how's it looking?
10: Yeah, so this was Hurricane Isaias. It ripped through parts of the Gulf Coast after it made landfall near Destin, Florida, as a Category 2 hurricane. Winds were recorded at well over 180 kilometres an hour, and there is some extraordinary footage online showing roofs of homes and commercial buildings just being ripped off and flung through the air. Right along the coast, the hurricane brought a storm surge of around 1.5 metres, and in neighbourhoods that were further away from the coastline, the big danger was trees down. Sadly, we did see some of those trees crashing into homes, and that's what's caused the death of those four people you mentioned. Two of those were in Florida, two were in Alabama. Emergency declarations have been made for Florida, Alabama, and Georgia as well, so it was quite a widespread storm. The storm has now largely moved on, but authorities are still warning of flooding danger and even potential tornadoes, and there are still hundreds of thousands of people without power. There's also major delays at airports. At least 14,000 flights have been cancelled or delayed, and a huge cleanup effort now for people in three states.
5: Oh my goodness. Meanwhile, a horrific mass shooting inside a family home in Pennsylvania. What's the latest there?
10: Yeah, it's really disturbing, this one, Nathan. And when you listen to the police who attended the scene, they are clearly traumatised. They say this was one of the most horrific crime scenes they have ever witnessed. Eight people, including two children, a one-year-old girl and a five-year-old boy, they're all family members, plus a family friend that was in the house who've been killed. Plus, the suspected gunman is also dead. Now, witnesses reported seeing a man firing a gun before he entered the home. They then reported loud bangs coming from inside this Pennsylvania house. But by the time police arrived, they described only an eerie silence. At that stage, it was simply too late to help anyone. Even the suspected gunman had already apparently taken his own life. Authorities say it was a single handgun that was registered to the suspected gunman that was used. They believe mental health was a factor. They're focusing on the hours and days leading up to this tragedy, really just trying to understand what's led to this atrocious loss of life. But to say it's rattled the local community is certainly an understatement. This one is just a horrific mass killing.
5: Yeah, thank you for that. Catherine Firkin having a look at news out of the USA for us this morning. 20 past five, you're listening to First Up here at RNZ National. I'm Nathan Rada there. An earthquake and running out of fuel on the final lap. Joe Porter wraps up the weekend in sport. The Minister of Fruit and Veg is here very soon with lunchbox advice. And we discuss loneliness and belonging with the Mental Health Foundation. First, Vicky Mackay, how's your headlines?
0: Atu Marie. Almost 140 migrants are now known to have died when their boat capsized in Djibouti waters while sailing from Djibouti to Yemen. The United Nations International Organization for Migration says close to 100 more are missing and 15 children are among the dead. More than 80 people, all Ethiopian nationals, have survived and search and rescue efforts are continuing. An advocate for disabled people has described the ACT Party plan to cut disability benefits as a vicious blow to those who rely on them. ACT's fiscal plan proposes to cut disability benefits by $650 million over 4 years. The party would require an independent medical certificate measured against clear criteria for people to get disability benefits. Independent disabilities advocate Jane Carrigan says those on the benefit are there because they cannot find work or are unable to work because of their disability. And the Blood Service is calling for 25,000 plasma donations by the end of next month. It says the country's stock is forecast to reach critically low levels soon. Donor relations team Sarah Field says uses for the so-called liquid gold are expanding. They are the brief headlines to the Met Service regional forecast. The situation, a moist northerly flow prevails across Aotearoa, New Zealand today, with an embedded complex trough across the North Island. On Tuesday, a front moves onto the southwest of the South Island and it tracks northwards. Our regional forecasts until midnight tonight being Monday, for Northland areas of morning and evening low cloud, otherwise fine, and westerlies. For Auckland, Coromandel Peninsula, Waikato, Waitomo, and Bay of Plenty. Scattered rain mainly west of Te Puke, clearing this afternoon or evening, but remaining cloudy with isolated showers for Waitomo and Bay of Plenty. Westerlies, but light winds and afternoon northerlies for Bay of Plenty. In Rotorua, Taupō, Tomarunui, Taihape and Taranaki, morning low cloud with the chance of a shower, then afternoon cloudy periods with isolated showers. Cloud returning tonight with patchy drizzle and there are light winds coming your way. Tairawhiti, Gisborne, Hawke's Bay and Wairarapa, including Tararua District, fine for most with areas of morning low cloud or fog. A few showers about the ranges this afternoon and early evening. Light winds. Whanganui, Manawatu and Horowhenua Kapiti Coast, also Wellington. Morning low cloud with occasional drizzle for Horowhenua Kapiti Coast and then long afternoon fine breaks. Low cloud does return at night. Light winds but northerlies for Wellington. In Nelson, Marlborough, Canterbury, Otago and Southland, you're fine, apart from areas of morning and evening low cloud or fog. There will be light winds at first, then northerlies from afternoon. Tooboola, Grey, Westland and Fiordland, areas of low cloud or fog this morning and again at night, otherwise mainly fine. Drizzle about Fiordland spreads northwards to Fox Glacier this evening. Light winds but nor-westerlies for Fiordland. And in the Chatham Islands, it's cloudy today with light winds. 23, almost 24 minutes past five, Nathan.
5: Thank you, Vicky.
11: I've got a lovely bunch of coconuts. There they are, standing in the air.
12: big ones, small ones, some as big as your head.
5: But you they're all very fresh and crisp. Just like the Minister of Fruit and Veg when he bursts out of bed on a Monday morning and he takes on the campaign trail. There he is, standing by his call flutes, just waving at cars as they go by. Morena Glenn, Monday means it's time for a grower profile. Profile someone for us today. Who we got?
13: Yeah, morena, Nathan. We continue with our amazing grower stories, and today we feature one of our potato industry rocks, Oakley's from Canterbury. Right. Now, these guys are fifth-generation vegetable growers specialising in potatoes. We caught up with the lovely, humble Robin Oakley, who left school at 15, already grown commercial vegetables, selling roadside and at the markets. 41 years later, Robin now runs the operation. His focus was to grow a good product, but all year round. So while his granddad was doing crops such as wheat, barley, clover and sheep, Robin now masters potatoes, broccoli, beetroot and pumpkin. Now, have you seen and tried any of Oakley's distinctive boxes of potatoes, Nathan?
5: I don't know. I mean, I'm always in favour of potato.
13: Yeah, well, all year round, as mentioned, there is quite the range. Their flagship yellow flesh golden gourmet potato comes in petite size, which they put in a 1 kilo carton. Their baby size, which is a 1.5 kilo carton, and that's their most popular, and their larger size classic in a 2.5 kilo box. They also do a Duro box, which has their golden gourmet and a red skin potato, which is white flesh, and then a Trio box, which includes a striking purple skin and purple flesh variety. You can see how potato passionate Oakleys are. Great-great-grandfather John Oakley started in Halkett in the 19th century, and they achieved century farm status there. But Oakleys are now based in Southbridge, and their spuds are still gorgeous. But, so, yeah, grab a box today.
5: I mean, five generations, they'd know dirt, Glenn. They'd bloody know. they'd bloody know. They'd know their dirt, tell you that. What about back to school this week? Veggies back to school.
13: Well, speaking of our most popular vegetable in New Zealand, the potato, in August of this year, we sent our first shipment to Taiwan. It gives us further opportunity to showcase our quality and reliability of New Zealand-grown potatoes. And our potato planting has begun for the 2026-27 season across 10,000 hectares in main regions Pukekohe, Manawatu and Canterbury. Now, veggies in good supply this week, however. Robin Oakley notes their pumpkin, broccoli and 800-gram bags of beetroot. They're all in good shape in the mainland. Elsewhere, good supplies of leeks, cos lettuce, silver beet, and all the bags of slaws and salad leaf options are there. All mushrooms continue in great supply, including the sliced and the garlic seasoning and barbecue seasoning ones we mentioned the other week. Now, here's a question, Nate. Mm. Do you salt your potatoes when you boil them?
5: Yeah, I do. I do salt the water, yeah.
13: Yeah, well, Robin and I were chatting about this. Starting in cold water, maybe 2 teaspoons table salt per 1 litre water, as too much salt is like eating seawater potatoes, and no salt, as we know, makes the potatoes flavourless. Maybe a listener may have a better rule of thumb for us on the salting water potato one. But Robin's favourite potato dishes, his golden gourmet, simply boiled, he loves them, or in the oven, little oil, roasted and rummaged around with a garlic salt herb mix he uses, or a potato salad using the Trio box. Roast or boil, cut them up, and it's a lot of colour, he says. And to finish, tomatoes, cherry tomatoes, orange kumara, all okay, and asparagus, Nathan, you'll see sub-$4 bunches this week.
5: Fantastic. We should point out raisins have no place in a potato salad. We should just point that out. Now, what about fruit? Lunch boxes? We've got a bit of fruit. What's happening?
13: Yeah, here we go. Although we like new season fruits to start appearing now, we are getting that in the way of strawberries and blueberries. It is, however, back to school today, and value for money choices here on the lunchbox ideas is plenty of mandarins, Dole Bobby bananas and pip fruit, and the latter includes Burbosk and Angeles pears and apples such as Envy, Braeburn, Jazz and the Ambrosia. Well, now, we can't forget New Zealand avocados or USA green and red grapes either. Plenty of these at the Auckland markets here this morning. Now, Nathan, have you visited Jack Lum's store recently in Remuera?
5: Oh, well, I haven't been doing a lot of visiting of many places, but I will. Oh, no, Steph's been. Steph, yes. You did, didn't you, Steph? Yeah, Steph did. Yeah, every week.
13: Yes, she got me going. Steph mentioned that. Now, I had a chance yesterday to have a quick lunch, catch up and do some produce shopping. One of the best greengrocers in the country. His shop is like a walk-in fridge one side and pantry the next. Every in-season New Zealand or imported fruit you can think of and every available vegetable. He's like the L.V. Martin son of the produce industry. You know, it's the putting right that counts. Yes. I've never bought a dud avocado from there in my life. He even ripens them in his warm office before he sells them in his shop. He said to push leafy greens again this week.
5: Yeah.
13: He's 80 now, 65 years market experience, still razor sharp, and as handsome and charming as ever. Yeah, it's going to be a sad day for our industry, Nathan, when he retires.
5: Absolutely. Good on you, Glenn. There he is, the Minister of Fruit and Veg, just out touching the constituency.

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1: You know what Glenn needs to do? Glenn needs to get a bunch of people, and they should all wear the same jackets as him, and they should wiggle around signs. That'll make me vote for them. I'll tell you that. It's the 12th of October. Happy birthday to you, or anniversary to you. Got a couple of biggies, somewhat dramatic people. Hugh Jackman, man of stage and screen, his birthday is October 12th. Also, Luciano Pavarotti's birthday was on this day. Also, an album. Gee, I was excited when this came out in 1987. It was the sixth studio album by the Australian rock band INXS. This is Kick. Five top 10 singles off Kick. This was one of them. New sensation. And yes, a very bright album that arrived in New Zealanders' ears, and we like this. You can stay. On this day in 1609, the children's rhyme Three Blind Mice was published in London in a book edited and possibly written by Thomas Ravenscroft. We'll give it to you, Thomas. Probably just stole it from someone, but we'll give it to Thomas. On this day in 1810, the first Oktoberfest. Well, that seems like an idea that they stuck with, eh? The Bavarian royalty invited the citizens of Munich to join the celebration of the marriage of Crown Prince Ludwig of Bavaria to Princess Therese. On this day in 1869, D.C. Stilson of Massachusetts patented his pipe wrench. You know a monkey wrench? Yeah. It's properly known as a Stilson wrench, which would still work in the Foo Fighters song. Tried it. On this day in 1915, the Ford Motor Company, under Henry Ford, manufactured its 1 millionth automobile at the River Rouge plant in Detroit. So on this day in 1917, it stands in infamy in New Zealand. World War I, the First Battle of Passchendaele. This resulted in the largest single-day loss of life in New Zealand history. 843 men losing their life on this day in 1917. On this day in 1968, it was the start of the Mexico Summer Olympics. Famous one. It had Bob Beamon's long jump of 8.9 metres, which was a record that stood for 23 years. It was the first time people watched the high jump and went, what is that guy doing? It was called the Fosbury Flop. And it was also the one, of course, of Tommy Smith and John Carlos raising their black-gloved fists on the podium at the end of the 200 metres final. It was on this day in 1970, Jesus Christ Superstar opened on Broadway. In 1979, The Hitchhiker's Guide to the Galaxy was published in London. But actually, it was a year and a half after it first appeared, and it was a radio play. That's what it originally was. There you go. On this day in 1996, New Zealand held its first general election under MMP. It was Jim Bolger's National Party forming a coalition with a fellow by the name of Winston Peters and his party called New Zealand First. And on this day in 1999, the day of 6 billionth living human in the world was born. And in 2013, a 16-year-old called Lord became the youngest solo artist to write and record a top 100 in America with the Royals. And those are some of your happenings on this day we call October the 12th. Te Maria, welcome along first up to Atahi Ki Te Oho here on RNZ National. Good morning to Curtis, who's texted in on 2101 saying that the Minister of Fruit and Veg salt to water ratio for potatoes is a good rule of thumb. Good on you, Curtis. Thank you for that. If you've just joined the show, we spoke earlier with Catherine Furkin in New York, who told us about the first hurricane of the Atlantic season. It's killed 4 people.
2: This was Hurricane Isaias. It ripped through parts of the Gulf Coast after it made landfall near Destin, Florida, as a Category 2 hurricane. Winds were recorded at well over 180 kilometres an hour, and there is some extraordinary footage online showing roofs of homes and commercial buildings being ripped off and flung through the air.
1: Wow. Before we get to 6 o'clock, you're going to meet the international student who fought for a payout following mistreatment in the workplace. And we're going to talk mental health too. Also, addressing loneliness. That's our big concern this year, but first. Oh, it's gone. First, Jeffrey Halley is here acoustically.
3: I can hum it.
1: Oh, yeah, there we go. How are you, Jeffrey? What are we looking at today in business news?
3: Well, I tell you what, I'm going to go back onto the RNZ app and listen to the Minister of Fruit and Veg, because I think about that salt to water ratio for potatoes is a big issue.
1: Yeah, it is.
3: But let's get to another one, and that's global energy supplies, diesel. Now, we've had a few headlines over the weekend. So we first had this announcement by President Donald Trump, I think on Friday, that they'd agreed to lift some sanctions on Russia so that it could release more diesel supplies out into the international markets. And now we're seeing these headlines from the president himself saying that there's been an energy ceasefire agreed between Ukraine and Russia, although neither of those two sides have actually confirmed this yet. Now, why does this matter? Well, Ukraine's been obviously attacking the Russian refineries, and that means that Russia has had this diesel export ban in place anyway. And before all these attacks started, they accounted for 10% of the world's seaborne diesel supply. Now, I've run a few little numbers this morning. Now, the US has temporarily eased sanctions on these sales. So President Trump says that Russia will supply more than 300,000 tons immediately of diesel and another 500,000 in November. Now, let's just work out what that means in perspective. So the International Energy Agency estimates that the world uses about 855 million barrels of diesel a month. So that's about 28 million barrels. Stay with me on this one. So that 500,000 tons promised in November, for example, that's only equivalent to 3.7 million barrels, and that's only about 3 hours of diesel, global diesel consumption. So actually, yeah, sorry to rain on your shower.
1: When you put it that way, 3 hours.
3: Three hours, I know. I've had to build up to this one.
1: Yeah.
3: So, yeah, Russia will apparently release 3 hours of diesel supplies and the world will be saved. I don't think it'll be quite that simple. Of course, there's this bigger issue about whether this energy ceasefire happens or not and whether these refineries in Russia can recover. But also the disruptions that we're seeing in the Middle East as well. We can't go past those either. So, yeah, we're probably going to see we're going to need to see a lot more than 500,000 tons of Russian diesel coming back onto the world markets in order to see relief in prices. And just for context, on Friday, Brent crude closed at just under $105 a barrel.
1: All right. Thank you for that, Jeffrey Halley, taking a look at the world of business for you. You can hear more throughout Morning Report. Okay, dollar traders, this is how your week starts. One New Zealand's dollar is worth the following amounts: 56.09 US cents, 42.38 British pence, 50.07 euro cents, and closer to home, it's worth 80.27 Australian cents, 88.8, that's nice, Japanese yen, and 3.75 Chinese yuan, or 1.26 Fijian dollars. If you go to the pumps this morning to fill up for Monday, it looks like this. 1 litre of diesel is $3.23. A litre of 91 is around $3.60 now. Goodness me. And the lowest price anywhere you can get it this morning is at the Tasman in Epsom in Auckland, where a litre of 91 is just $3.32.

0: Well, you need to notice we've got Joe Porter on the case this morning. Kia ora, Joe. How are you going?
1: Not too bad. How are you, Nathan?
0: I'm pretty good. Now, I remember sometimes when I was a little kid and I couldn't really be bothered going to Saturday morning sport, I used to kind of hope maybe it was raining too much or something to play. But the football Ferns, I mean, their game was called off for a fair enough reason. What a horrible thing to find yourselves in.
1: Oh, yeah, what a ridiculous situation to be in, but I guess they made probably what was the right call. Their two-match series against Panama, obviously, cancelled after that magnitude 7.7 earthquake over there. Football Ferns management now working out how to get the players and stuff out of there safely as soon as possible. The two sides were supposed to play, of course, over the weekend with the second match on Wednesday, with both obviously called off. So I don't really know what your feelings are in that situation as a player. Hopefully you just... You know, I'm assuming you're glad you're safe and all that sort of stuff, and you're just hoping to get back to your loved ones as quick as possible, possibly. But yeah, so I hope safe travels and all the rest of it goes well for the Football Ferns. Disappointing, of course, not to be playing, but you know, sometimes things are bigger than football, right? Bigger than sport. Yeah, so very disappointing, but yeah, like you said, it's just sort of a strange and weird situation. Hopefully, everyone's okay.
0: Yeah, absolutely. I see they're still having lots of aftershocks there as well. Well, All Blacks get it. That was the best second half. That was the best half of rugby I've seen out of them this year. But again, injury toll piles up.
1: Yeah, it sure does. There's four players out of the second Bledisloe, of course, in Australia this weekend. Wing Leroy Carter, possibly the most serious, with a high ankle sprain or an ankle injury after the 50-19 win at Eden Park that protected the record, of course. He's likely to be out for a little while, you'd imagine. As for Almua, he went off, and Anton Signer as well with HIAs. They'll be ruled out with their 12-day concussion stand down for the test again against the Wallabies. The return test, Ethan Blackadder, he didn't play in the Eden Park test after suffering a calf injury in the warm-up. He's also been ruled out. They have been replaced by a very popular, no doubt, call-up for Duplessis Karifi, who comes in to replace Ethan Blackadder into the squad, as well as George Bell and Anton Leonard-Brown and Jamie Hanna, who come in to replace the others. It was a great second half, Nathan. It started another slowish start from the All Blacks, where the Wallabies came out firing and it looked like it was game on. They clawed their way back in the first half, but there were some mistakes and the Wallabies really dominated possession early on there. Before, of course, the All Blacks came back in the second half and really flipped the switch on both Wallabies in terms of position and territory, and the Wallabies made some poor mistakes at times, didn't they too? And it was an end up being a bit of a hiding at Eden Park.
0: That line-out's going to haunt them forever. That's just a terrible one.
1: Yeah, and of course, Canterbury, after fourth time lucky in the Farah Palmer Cup, winning yesterday's final, of course, that was a great, great result for them, beating the Auckland Storm. After losing the last three finals, how fantastic for them to get up and win 50 points to 24 in dominant fashion at Te Kaha. So really, really pleased for them.
0: Yeah, to finally get there. That was great for them. And just quickly tell us, how did Mr. Liam Lawson go overnight?
1: Yeah, Liam Lawson, he was seventh at the Singapore Grand Prix. A great weekend for him, double points over there. So well done, that man, for racing bulls.
0: Ah, brilliant. Double points. Beauty. Thank you for that. Joe Porter taking a look at the world of sport for you this morning. It is going to be 6 o'clock in 18 minutes. Nothing you can do about it. I'm Nathan Rarere. You're listening to First Up to Otahi Ki Te Oho here at RNZ National. Between now and said 6 o'clock, we're going to kick off Mental Health Awareness Week. You can hear about some advice there for combating loneliness and also the inside story of an international student in her fight against bullying in the workplace. But first, here's Vicky Mackay with your headlines.
2: Morena. The Labour Party's pledging to dump the country's national artificial intelligence strategy because it's too light on safety. The artificial intelligence strategy, which came out in July of 2025, mentions safety and the OECD principles, but it is focused mostly on reducing barriers to AI so as to boost the economy. Labour's technology spokesperson Reuben Davidson says it's far too, quote, light touch to realise the opportunities or to deal with the risks. National says the national AI strategy is balanced, but it's keeping a close watch on global developments. Almost 140 migrants are now known to have died when their boat capsized in Djibouti waters while sailing from Djibouti to Yemen. The United Nations International Organization for Migration says close to 100 more are missing and 15 children are among the dead. More than 80 people, all Ethiopian nationals, have survived and search and rescue efforts are continuing. A Catholic Church established social support provider in South Auckland says Pacific families are increasingly visible at food banks. The general manager of Vinnie's Tamaki Makaurau, Delfina Sorti, says households in the Māori and Pacifica communities make up the majority of families who come to the food bank. She said the Pacific families are often struggling with a high cost of living, including huge rent costs. Ms. Sorti says given Pacifica are proud people and don't always like to come asking for help, there are many families who don't want to show up at Vinnie's food banks. The Blood Service is calling for 25,000 plasma donations by the end of next month. It says the country's stock is forecast to reach critically low levels soon. Its donor relations team leader, Sarah Field, says uses for the so-called liquid gold are expanding. And the British Museum in London has confirmed that a rare Chinese bowl has broken after falling onto an ancient box in a display cabinet. Museum officials are puzzled because the bowl fell early in the morning last weekend when no one was present and the bowl's mound remains intact. And they're the headlines. The Met Service weather in the main centres today are valid until midnight Rahina Monday. Auckland, rain mainly south of Whangaparawa, easing in the afternoon and then clearing early evening to cloudy periods with westerlies, a high of 20. Tauranga, occasional rain clearing to fine spells this afternoon, then clouding over this evening, light winds and afternoon northerlies, warm 22 for you. Hamilton, occasional rain clearing to fine spells this afternoon, clouding over this evening with late drizzle, westerlies and 22. Wellington's mostly cloudy with possible drizzle north of Wellington Harbour, clearing this afternoon with a few fine spells until evening, northerlies 17 in the capital. Christchurch, you're fine, but some morning low cloud or fog. Light winds, then nor'easterlies from afternoon, 20. Dunedin has low cloud early morning and at night, otherwise fine. Nor'easterlies for a time, morning and afternoon, 21 degrees. 15 to 6, Nathan, have a great day.
0: Will do. Thank you very much. We go to India now, where protesters were heard slamming on bus windows following their detention during an anti-government demonstration called by the Cockroach Junta Party in Delhi. The CJP movement started in May after India's Chief Justice likened some unemployed young people to cockroaches. The Delhi police denied permission for the demonstration to take place, with tens of thousands of security personnel deployed and roads barricaded. The BBC's Azadeh Moshiri is in New Delhi.
3: We've seen multiple people detained in the last minute. Some are younger protesters, some are people in their 40s and their 50s. And this was what we were expecting. Watch out, there's another one coming. Because police have announced that this protest by the Cockroach Janta Party is illegal. Now, just moments ago, we got word that Abhijit Dibke, the founder of the Cockroach Janta Party, along with senior leaders Saurav Das and Ashutosh Ranka, have all been detained as they were landing in Delhi. Police officers came onto the plane to escort them out. And none of this is really surprising. The police announced that this protest is illegal because in India, if you want to protest peacefully, you have to have written permission from the authorities. And police have said that that request was simply too late. It was given 3 days ahead of the protest, but the police have said that permission applications need to be filed at least 10 days prior. Now, while that guideline does exist, there have been protests in the past that have been granted permission in less time. And on top of that, we have seen a security presence, barricades in Delhi for about a week now. So none of this came as a surprise. And it was certainly telegraphed by the Cockroach Janta Party for some time. Watch out, there's another row of police coming. This is constant police. The last figure they gave was 500 people detained, but that was a few hours ago, and so I'm assuming the number's gone up given the fact that we just keep seeing protesters detained. There is a ban on groups of five or more gathering in parts of Delhi, and no one is allowed to access, not even journalists.
0: That report from the BBC's Azadeh Moshiri. This week is Mental Health Awareness Week, which has been held every year since 1993 with the aim of encouraging people to look after their own well-being and to support the mental health of those around them. And there's a theme this year and it's called Belonging Matters, which puts the focus on feeling included, valued and connected to both family and also to community as well. Sean Robinson is the boss at the Mental Health Foundation and is with us now. Sean, thank you for being here. I was having a look at some figures here. You say 572,000 New Zealand adults are experiencing regular loneliness. Is loneliness getting worse or are people just more willing to share that nowadays?
4: Well, according to the figures, it is getting worse. And I think particularly concerning is it's worse amongst young people than the older population. There are a number of things that are pushing against our sense of connection, our sense of belonging. They do damage to our mental health and well-being. And we all know that young people are experiencing major issues around mental health. Mm. You know, only about half of us have a sense of community in our local neighbourhood. Trust is really starting to come apart. You know, people are feeling much less trusting. You know, we know that trust is a good thing, but actually research shows that if you have high levels of trust in the people around you, then that actually doubles your chance of having a positive mental health, good mental well-being.
0: Mm. I was thinking there with that, you know, obviously the Mental Health Foundation, you're dealing with a lot of, you know, of varying issues here, but something like loneliness, Sean, that's got to hit you really hard too, because you're like, this could be done if people, I guess, you know, just looked to the people around them, right? And I don't mean the people here that are having a hard time, the others about life, but perhaps noticing people around you more. How do we get that connection happening again?
4: I absolutely agree. You know, I think loneliness can creep up on people. You know, it can happen with a life change, you know, like if a relationship breaks up or somebody moves out of their family home or moves to a different country or moves to a different town or loses a job. There are lots of situations that can increase loneliness. And yeah, we can all do something about that, you know, and it can be as little as, you know, just saying hi to somebody.

0: RNZ Pacific News. Hello, lo keta. I'm Selmanu Ulalima Maite Vamta Fain. Authorities in Solomon Islands have been assessing how to rescue dozens of people stuck on the vessel, the MV Orca, that has lost power and is drifting at sea. The Te Motu provincial government yesterday gave an update on the ongoing search and rescue operation. The vessel issued a distress signal on Friday when its engine stopped working while travelling from Anuta to Vanikoro in Te Motu province, with more than 70 passengers and crew on board. The government said significant progress had been made in delivering emergency supplies to the vessel via other vessels and aircraft. Meanwhile, a magnitude 6.2 earthquake has struck in Solomon Islands and very close to the autonomous Papua New Guinea territory of Bougainville. The United States Geological Survey has recorded the quake at a depth of 53.5 kilometres just off the west coast of Shortland Island in the Solomon's Western Province. It occurred around 3 hours ago. No tsunami warning has been issued. In Aotearoa, New Zealand, a Catholic church-established social support provider in South Auckland says Pacific families are increasingly visible at food banks. The General Manager of Vinnie's Tamaki Makaurau, Delfina Soti, says households in the Māori and Pacifica communities make up the majority of families who come to their food bank. She says Pacific families are often struggling with the high cost of living, including huge rent costs. Ms. Soti says given Pacifica are proud people and don't always like to come asking for help, there are many families who don't want to show up at Vinnie's food banks.
1: Oh, I reckon 50%, we only get about 50% here. We've had people here who've struggled to come here. We've watched cars do U-ies. They keep on turning around and going back until somebody goes, Henry goes out and waves them down, come. And they come trembling. They don't want to ask.
0: An advocacy group says respiratory disease is costing New Zealand's economy more than $6.1 billion a year. The Cardiac and Respiratory Foundation's data reveals hospital admissions for respiratory illness have surged from 80,000 in 2022 to 97,000 last year. Pacific people have the highest hospitalisation rates for all respiratory illnesses except chronic obstructive pulmonary disease, where Māori rates are higher. Foundation Chief Executive Letitia Harding says more than a blanket national response is needed.
2: We need to be really looking at ways we can target more effectively to impact, obviously, the health and wellbeing from a respiratory space, but also the impact from a financial burden on the hospital system as well.
0: Letitia Harding says investing in prevention can make a difference. The leader of a project to build a world-first detailed picture of how immune cells change with age is hoping to develop a more effective vaccine for older people. The project is a collaboration between New Zealand's Malagan Institute and Scotland's University of Dundee. The Institute's chief scientist, Michelle Linterman, says vaccines work less well as people get older, leaving them more vulnerable.
3: It's kind of like a housekeeper keeping your house in order that, you know, if something gets broken, it gets disposed of. And what we know is that as we get older, the housekeeper becomes less effective and things get a little bit messier with respect to your proteins. And we think that this is one of the reasons that the immune cells don't function as well in aging.
0: Michelle Linterman says it is a promising way to help reduce avoidable illness and would allow older people to live longer, healthier lives. In world news, almost 140 migrants are now known to have died when their boat capsized while sailing from Djibouti to Yemen. The United Nations International Organization for Migration says dozens are missing and 15 children are among the dead. Survivors have told the organization that the boat, which was carrying more than 300 people, capsized 3 days ago north of Obok, a port town in Djibouti. More than 80 people, all Ethiopian nationals, have survived. The UN Migration Organization's Alex Ondra Kwazak says the tragedy is a stark reminder of the dangers faced by migrants as they seek economic opportunities. Search and rescue operations are ongoing. The US president has called on Ukraine to get a new president who will end the war with Russia. Volodymyr Zelensky has criticised the US decision to suspend sanctions on Russian diesel exports, calling it a weak move and a gift to Vladimir Putin. Donald Trump accused Mr. Zelensky of choosing to prolong the conflict and ignoring US demands to stop attacking Russian oil refineries.
4: Russia supplies a large portion of the diesel fuel throughout the world. And we told them, do whatever you want, but don't hit the diesel fuel, because there's a big problem, big shortage. And what does he do? He goes and hits the diesel fuel. He can do whatever he wants, but you can't do that, because we have a world problem.
0: The US-Russia diesel deal was also criticised by the EU's foreign affairs chief, who says European foreign ministers were set to approve the biggest set of sanctions on Russia since the start of its full-scale invasion. In sport, the All Blacks have locked away the Bledisloe Cup for another year, beating the Wallabies on Saturday by 50 points to 19 at Auckland's Eden Park. The New Zealanders scored 7 tries to the Australians' 3. The All Blacks have held on to the trophy for 24 years. Captain Cody Taylor told Sky Sport their backs coach for Alongotana Umanga warned them about ending the legacy.
5: Tana Umanga gives you a spray at the start of the week. He talks about what it means to not have the trophy. Your D coach talks to you like that. You want to make sure you do the job for him. So he had an awesome week coaching us, and I'm just proud that the boys could step up and do the job for him.
0: Game 2 is in Sydney next weekend. And Papua New Guinea boxer John Umeh says the country's boxers need financial backing from government, private businesses and stakeholders so they can develop to their potential. The national newspaper reports Umeh, who won the BX9 interim welterweight title fight in Auckland last weekend in a 7th round knockout, is eyeing a shot at the world title in 2027. Umeh has fought for PNG in international meets, including the Olympic Games. He says funding will help boxers focus on developing their skills and knowledge, and more opportunities come from available funding. That's your latest RNZ Pacific News and Sport. For more stories, go to rnz.co.nz/Pacific.
6: Bula and kia orana. This is Tangata o Te Moana from RNZ Pacific. I'm Tiana Haxton. Coming up...
7: The cost of living obviously is the number one.
6: The Pacific's first independent fact-checking website is launched. We ask, what does independence look like for French Polynesia?
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9: Our language is what identifies you as a person.
6: But first, world leaders meet in Fiji and Tuvalu for pre-COP. Pacific Island leaders are expressing frustration over how long they have been discussing climate finance without seeing the results they want and need. At pre-COP 31 in Fiji and Tuvalu, leaders deliberated over how to make sure climate finance actually reaches the communities who need it most. Australian Climate Change Minister Chris Bowen said improving access to finance is an important priority.
10: It's not about the quantum of finance, but this is about ensuring those countries and communities that need it the most get it the most, and those who currently need it the most struggle the most.
6: At the gathering, Cook Islands Prime Minister Mark Brown was frustrated over the never-ending repetitive conversations. He shared how in his 15 years as finance minister, he's seen the Pacific bring the same messages to global climate gatherings, but with little practical action.
11: We are stuck in a painful loop, and somehow we keep finding increasingly creative ways to arrive back at exactly the same conversation. I say this with respect. We know the needs, we know the barriers, we know that our people cannot afford to wait.
6: As world leaders prepare to meet in Turkey for COP 31 in November, he is calling for words to become action. Mark Brown adds that climate finance plans can be made and discussed, but the dollars mean nothing until they actually reach communities.
11: Next year, I hope that we will be discussing what changed rather than what to call another initiative. Because let us be direct about what access means. A fund can report that money is available. A government can report that an application is progressing. Both statements can be true while a community remains unprotected.
6: Fiji's Deputy Prime Minister Manoa Kamikamida echoed his sentiments, saying by the time funds arrive, it is sometimes too late.
12: A community in Thakaunrobe or Kandavu, some of our outlying islands, that needs a seawall or reliable water systems cannot wait for multi-year approval cycles. By the time finance arrives, the context and needs have changed and the opportunity for prevention has passed. Or, worse still, damage has already been done.
6: He too is frustrated by how long the conversation has been going for.
12: We have run this discussion in overlapping circles only to find the gap wider, provisions tighter, competition higher, and results meager. Access to finance is not only a concept and a principle to frame these debates and discussions. It is an objective we must actively drive and fund.
6: Fiji's Environment Minister, Linda Tambuya, is challenging world leaders to deliver as they meet in Turkey in November.
13: The message from this room is sharp. Ambition must be matched by cooperation, and cooperation must be matched by action. COP31 must deliver outcomes that people can feel on the ground, in our communities, and across our economies.
6: She says without access to climate finance, the door to climate action is shut. Still at pre-COP, with the gathering held in the Pacific itself, not only was it an opportunity for world leaders to witness the impacts of climate change firsthand, but it was also a unique opportunity for Pacific media to access the discussions. I spoke to Pacific environmental freelance journalist Sarah Tikotikovatu-Sifeti as pre-COP wrapped up on Thursday. Bula Sarah, thanks for joining me. How has the week been?
14: It's been a really full-on week, as is usually with COP sessions. There's been quite a number of like side events and really amazing side events, and it's just great to see, you know, like a lot of Pacific voices, a lot of Pacific people coming out and even paying their own fares to be present here just so that they can raise the issues and the impacts that they're facing, you know, and some of the issues that they're raising is something that we hardly hear about.
15: I saw your pre-COP video for Pacifica TV, and you noted in there that this isn't just another climate meeting, but there's a bigger significance with it being held in the Pacific itself. Tell me a bit more about that.
14: Well, you know, like usually COPs and pre-COPs are held so far away from the Pacific, and Pacific is one of the largest moral voice in this climate spaces. So oftentimes they have to travel thousands of miles just so that global leaders get to hear their experiences. And they've been championing moving COP conferences closer to home so that these global leaders actually see the real life impact that it is having on them, their lives, their community, their future, their children's future. I know a lot of people have been criticizing on, you know, like, why bring it all the way here? There's so much, you know, fossil fuels. You should bring them from one point to the Pacific. They could have used that for something better. But if I could take us back to COVID, right, where we had to just communicate digitally, you know, over the phone, just to interact with people. We miss that closeness, that interaction, that face-to-face interaction. And bringing the leaders closer to our countries and showing them the real-life impact makes a whole lot of difference, especially when they get to see how much the works or the what they're doing in their own countries is impacting small island nation that has absolutely nothing to do, you know, like contribute to climate change, and yet the most impacted. It makes a lot of difference to get them here face-to-face, see the reality, feel the reality, hear from Pacific voices instead of just those that can travel and can afford to travel far away.
15: On the sentiment of pre-COP being held in the Pacific itself, not only is it a great opportunity for world leaders to see firsthand the impacts of climate change that Pacific leaders have been talking about for years, but it's a unique opportunity for Pacific media. I've been loving seeing so many local journalists leading the stories, the region's media talking to the region's leaders. Let's talk a little bit about that.
16: Juliana, I am so excited, you know, like so excited that our Pacific media represented so fully at PreCOP. Oftentimes I feel so isolated when I'm covering COPs because our Pacific media are not there. And it's just so amazing to see them come in full force. And I tell you why this is important, right? Because our people need to know what's happening in this area. Our people need to know how the negotiations are going, why it is important, and how it is relevant to them. And the only mouthpiece to that are the media. And to have media present, amplifying the voices of the communities, the challenges they're facing, the impacts of climate change in their communities, and also amplifying the side events and also the initiatives that is happening in climate processes is so amazing to watch. And it's amazing to watch for me as an environmental journalist because our people need to know why this is happening, how this will benefit them, what is COP, and the outcomes from this space is how it would reach them and how it would help them mitigate the impacts of climate change. You know, I will share a story. I was interviewing this lady who is based in Yasawa here in Fiji, Lavinia Nevalu, who also delivered a very strong speech at the opening. She shared that the spaces at COP is so important to her as a community leader in the village and as a media person to have access directly to our traditional owners, our traditional leaders, and have their voices amplified in the media is so important, and a lot of people relate to them. So kudos to all the Pacific media present here. Kudos to Fiji media who rocked up in all arms and just reporting on everything. It just feels really good to see our Pacific media family rocking up and carrying the voices of our community and amplifying it.
15: Yeah. On that note then, kudos to you too. Thanks for letting us know what's happened.
16: Thank you so much.
6: In New Zealand, the Labour Party has promised to increase the country's foreign aid spending as fiscal conditions allow. Foreign Affairs spokesperson Vanushi Walters says New Zealand needs to be responsive to Pacific priorities, expressing concern about a growing militarisation in the region. She sat down with our senior reporter, Johnny Blades.
17: I think there's certainly a concern from our perspective that there is that focus on militarisation when really what we're hearing from Pacific leaders is that climate remains a focus, that development remains a focus. So the sense that, you know, the regional issues in the Pacific must always be a priority is very much at the heart of who we are and listening to what Pacific leaders want, which is why we've said that we will have a horizon objective of lifting our ODA commitment to 0.7 of GNI. And we know that that is a significant commitment, which is why we've said it's a horizon commitment. But it's there because it really frames our view of the Pacific, that we shouldn't be leaning away from those climate and development commitments and solely focusing on security and defence.
18: So Labor would see the overall aid spent above that 0.7% threshold, would it?
17: Well, the OECD recommendation and the UN recommendation is 0.7% of GNI. Now, that is ambitious, and I will say that, but again, we see it as a horizon objective. So at present, our aid commitment is somewhere down near 0.27%. It fluctuates between that and kind of 0.3, 0.31-ish. And actually, it was at its peak just after Labor's last commitments in the last government, when in 2024 we saw that peak of aid commitment. Our view is we must keep that horizon objective front of mind so that it doesn't become solely an objective of increasing defence funding. It is very much a focus on what do Pacific leaders need, what are they asking for. The ask from Pacific leaders is really around climate as a priority, but also things like energy security, infrastructure, resilience. So there are priorities being articulated by Pacific leaders that we must be mindful of.
18: In terms of defence, there just seems so much talk of, you know, I suppose it's because of the Trump regime and so forth and what's going on in the world that there has to be more of a spend. Do you see it that way? Does it have to be that way?
17: I think the key for us is there has to be balance. Balance matters. And that's why defence and aid both sit side by side for us. So again, we've said that we support defence increases. And there are parts of our defence spend that do very different things than many people would think in the Pacific. So this is part of disaster recovery, for example. We also have vessels that patrol the Pacific that help in terms of combating drug trafficking. So there are other functions of our defence force in the Pacific which are absolutely important as well. But we cannot get pulled into this idea that you have to spend, you know, 2% or 3% of your budget on defence. I think that defeats the purpose of our spend in the Pacific, which is really ultimately to protect the Pacific's interests. And again, Pacific leaders are telling us that is about energy resilience, that is about climate, that is about development and infrastructure.
6: National says it would cut New Zealand's foreign aid by more than $430 million over 4 years. However, it has promised that Pacific aid spending will not be cut. The New Zealand rugby franchise, the Chiefs, says it fully supports the development of rugby league and other sports in the region, offering youths pathways to professional career paths. But its chief executive, Simon Grafwis, says protecting its identity built over the past 30 years is important for the club. New Zealand Rugby announced on Thursday it's seeking a High Court injunction to stop the new Papua New Guinea League club in Port Moresby from using the Chiefs name. Eliasa Tora has more.
19: The PNG team, which is set to join the National Rugby League, or NRL, in 2028 as the competition's 19th franchise, is backed by a $600 million Australian government funding package. Chief CEO Simon Grafwis told RNZ Pacific it's tried to speak with the NRL.
20: Yeah, sure. And look, this is about protecting a brand that's been built up over the last 30 years. You know, the Chiefs, we sort of have tried to work with or talk to NRL and Australian Rugby League Commission to see if we can resolve it, but to date haven't.
19: And he says it's still open to discussions with the Australian Rugby League Commission and the National Rugby League on trademark issues and the use of the Chiefs' name.
20: We're still open to work with the NRL to find a solution, but otherwise we'll have to go through the court process to enforce protection on the brand. But yeah, we're still hoping to be able to work constructively with them. This is not about league versus rugby.
19: Grafwis says their opposition to the Chiefs' name being used is not about union or league.
20: And it's certainly nothing about the new team in PNG. I mean, that's an exciting opportunity to develop the game in the Pacific, and we know how important sport is for particularly our kids and communities to have teams to follow and mentors to look up to.
19: The PNG Chiefs has maintained it can use the name and have planned to launch their official playing colours, trademark and logos on October 21st. A spokesman told RNZ Pacific last week the launch will help distinguish their outfit and bring clarity to the issue.
6: In Samoa, Prime Minister La'uli Alemaliatoa Leuatea Schmidt has apologised for shouting Hail Hitler and using Nazi salute at a party 19 years ago. It comes after the Samoan Observer published an article featuring a screenshot of Schmidt making the gesture in 2007 when he was the country's parliamentary deputy speaker. Susanna Suisuiki and Kaya Selby unpack the details.
21: Talofa Kaya, how did this all unfold?
1: Kia ora, Sana. Well, the Samoa Observer came out with this pretty explosive piece featuring a screenshot of Lauli at this party in July of 2007 where his arm is raised in a straight line. He is said to have uttered Heil Hitler. And this has just snowballed down to what we see now, where people are questioning Lauli's beliefs. How does this relate to, for example, his support for Israel, his kind of strongman persona that a lot of commentators talk about? Is Lauli Schmidt, you know, it's a German name, is there some kind of connection? All of these questions are being raised, and it's forced the PM to come out in a very rare statement defending himself as opposed to going on the attack and saying, no, I am, promise you, I am not a Nazi, I reject Nazism. There is no appropriate circumstance where those words and that gesture would be used. I apologise for any offence I've caused. And at the end of the statement, he said, I consider this matter addressed. I will remain focused on my responsibilities as Prime Minister. So he's clearly trying to sort of shut this down. But we know that there's no love lost between Prime Minister Schmidt and the Samoa Observer. There is no surprise that this outlet in particular is the one that broke the story.
15: But the relationship between Lauli and Samoa Observer have been, well, hostile, especially when Lauli was... when he was appointed as Prime Minister.
1: And it didn't take long for Lauli to ban the Samoa Observer from the Prime Minister's press conferences, to severely restrict their access, not only to the Prime Minister, but to the Cabinet. And just recently, we have allegations from the Observer that the Prime Minister's security confiscated a camera from a Observer journalist. This is days after Lauli announced a ban on photographs of the Prime Minister in public that weren't consented to, confiscated the camera, apparently deleted the photos that were taken, prompting quite a backlash from the Journalists Association, Western Samoa, for example, the Pacific Islands News Association have all come out condemning the act. Whether or not this is the case, it raises serious questions about media freedom, that Lauli simply is not helping, given the the story that came out. The Prime Minister wants this matter closed. It's not going to be closed. People are going to be talking about this for a while.
6: French Polynesia's President Moitai Brotherson says the territory's future cannot remain solely a French domestic matter. It comes as the United Nations Decolonization Committee held hearings in New York to gauge progress in those territories on its list. Christina Persico reports.
21: Mr. Brotherson has addressed the UN Special Committee on Decolonization, or C24, which was established in 1961 by the UN General Assembly as its subsidiary body devoted to the issue of decolonization. In terms of its pathway to decolonization, Mr. Brotherson says French Polynesia proposes what he calls a simple program of work.
22: First, a comprehensive program of information and education on a different political status options available. Second, a United Nations visiting missions to hear our people directly. And third, an agreed pathway towards a democratic act of self-determination, ultimately allowing the Maohi people to express their choice freely through a referendum.
21: French Polynesia retains a measure of autonomy under France, which has control over defence, currency and aspects of foreign policy. Mr. Brotherson told the committee he favours dialogue over litigation, but dialogue cannot mean indefinite waiting. He says French Polynesia is not asking for yet another bilateral discussion with France.
22: Our future cannot remain solely a French domestic matter. We are asking for a true decolonisation dialogue grounded in international law, involving France, the institutions and political forces of French Polynesia, with the United Nations associated with the process. The UN role is to guarantee that our right to self-determination is respected.
21: The French representative at the committee, J. Damadikari, said France is in favour of a constant direct dialogue between state bodies and the Polynesian territory. He said the head of the French state and government will conduct consultations. J. Damadikari said French Polynesia has a great deal of political autonomy under the French constitution. His words are translated.
2: These guarantees were built in full respect of the aspirations of the French Polynesian people and of their rights. The head of the French state and government will conduct consultations with all Polynesian stakeholders, taking into account messages that have been conveyed and the demands expressed.
21: The C24 draft resolution on French Polynesia's independence called on France to initiate a dialogue with the government of French Polynesia in order to facilitate rapid progress towards a fair and effective self-determination process. Under this process, the terms and timelines for an act of self-determination would be agreed. Meanwhile, a West Papuan petitioner at the UN has called for his homeland to be put back on the Decolonisation Committee's list. Petitioner Ronald Waromi referenced a recent study of decolonisation of the Pacific region by the UN Permanent Forum on Indigenous Issues. He says this study shows clear grounds for the UN General Assembly to support reinstatement of West Papua on the UN's list of decolonisation. But Indonesia's representative tried to have Mr. Waromi's remarks struck from the official record and said Papua remains an integral part of Indonesia.
6: The man behind the Pacific's first independent fact-checking website says the unchecked spread of misinformation and disinformation in the region is why he started it. Rashneel Medher, the editor of the Cook Islands News, launched the website at the recent Pacific Islands News Association Media Summit in Fiji. Here's Johnny Blades with that story.
3: Disinformation is false or modified information knowingly and deliberately shared in order to cause harm or achieve a broader aim. Misinformation is information that is false or misleading, although not created or shared with the direct intent of causing harm. False and misleading information was named the world's second greatest challenge in the World Economic Forum's 2026 Global Risks Report, and a UN ranking by experts from almost 140 countries named disinformation as one of the greatest global threats. And according to the Griffith Asia-Pacific Strategic Outlook, those messages have a strong impact in regions like the Pacific. Small island states not only face some of the world's gravest threats from rising sea levels and related climate change impacts, but they also face increasingly pervasive misinformation about these threats. Rashneel Marhur says people are just sharing false news in the absence of Facebook and other social media giants doing their own fact-checking.
4: With the advent of social media and the way, you know, we see everywhere, it's just not a Cook Islands problem where I'm based. It's not, a Fiji problem, Solomon Islands problem. We see in the region. We have this widespread of mis and disinformation.
3: He says the sharing of mis and disinformation is leading to a lot of harm in communities.
4: And I think COVID was a perfect example of how the kind of harm that, you know, unchecked spread of information could lead to. So that was obviously an inspiration. You know, I mean, I've seen within my own family setting how people kept, you know, family members kept, you know, posting things and putting things in chat groups. And, you know, I was basically verifying every claim that while in the conversation. So I thought, you know, I mean, if I'm having in a small setting this issue and I'm able to at least verify it, who is doing it in the region? Who is doing it at a national level? Maybe media is doing it to some level, but who is doing it in the region? Why is there no alliance or why is there no collaboration within media partners or civil society universities to come together and battle this thing together as a region?
3: Rashneel Madhur says the rise in geopolitical tensions and other challenges affecting the interconnected Pacific provided the prompt to create the platform.
4: And over the years, with the help of, a lot of partners who have given me some really sound advice and guided me, you know, with the guidelines and with the help of other platforms that have been there, seek some inspiration from them, and then we came up with the checkpacific.com.
3: After launching the website at the Pacific Islands News Association Summit, Rashneel Madhur says the response from the industry has been overwhelming.
4: There has been a great support from industry partners. There has been people have come to me before I had a brief opportunity to announce it. I managed to print out some cards and give it out to people, and you know they had in their own spare time.
0: managed to browse through the website, and then they came back with feedback that they liked it and, you know, they wanted to get some more information.
3: Rashneel Madhur says he feels the positive reaction from people shows that there was a strong need for a Pacific-focused platform like this. The website is checkpacific.com.
6: And coming back to New Zealand now, where a group of traditional and contemporary Fijian crafters have travelled to share and celebrate Fijian arts, crafts, language and culture. For the week-long celebrations of Matawa Nivosa Vakaviti, Fijian Language Week, the crafters formed an arts and crafts village in Mangere. A Tere Ano Materihi checked it out.
5: Fijian heritage is the foundation of their language and arts. The Fiji Craft Society, established last year, is a charity who work with the Fijian government to teach and promote traditional Fijian arts and crafts in Fiji. Society President Niwa Tuvuki says 16 members flew to New Zealand representing all the crafts Fiji is known for.
9: We have a potter, we have a masi maker, we have a weaver, we have fan weavers, traditional fans, and basket weavers, and some of our contemporary items.
5: This week's Fijian Language Week theme is Nanongu Bosa Te Kivu, Mai Pale Ka Meu Na Bosa Taka Ena Vei Singa. My language starts at home, and I need to speak it every day. Ms. Tuvuki says this theme is also applicable to traditional arts and crafts.
9: This is our heritage. This is our language is what that identifies you as a person, with me as a Fijian, right? And that has to start from home. They can also be taught with the traditional knowledge and skills of handicrafts, and that is one of the main reasons of how the Fiji Craft Society is awaring it to all the practitioners.
5: One of the crafters that came from Fiji was Amele Wainikiti, who makes masi, Fijian tapa. She explained how not all masi are the same.
7: There are different islands in the Fiji groups which are known for making masi. Like I'm from Vatulele, we have a different prince from the Kondrove where I'm married to. They have a different unique prince too. And there are Lawen, Mothe Island in the Lau group. They have a different prince. So from different provinces have a different prince. Yes.
5: Ms. Wainikiti says the craft was passed down to her from her grandmother, her mother and aunties. And she proudly passes this knowledge onwards to her daughters.
7: So I'm proud of them, really proud of them that they can also sit down and have time with me doing it. Yes, really proud that I can pass it down to them also, yes.
5: Ms. Tuvuki explained how, like the Masi, not all Fijians speak the same dialect.
9: If I say, Bulasia, that's from my dialect, see? Bulabinaka, that's from Fiji as a whole. Mm-hmm. And if I use my own dialect, people will know. That identifies me. And the first thing that you say Mbula. If I say just Mbula, I would know. But if I say Mbula Sia, that is my dialect, see? I'll be known that I come from that area, which is very important.
5: Another crafter from Fiji is Ana Vosaitolo Vakayatu, who weaves voivoi or pandan leaves. While I was at the market, she was running a weaving class for kids. Ms. Vakayatu says the curiosity of the children was exciting.
23: I feel excited seeing the kids wanting to know how to do the weaving. I know they haven't touched the voivoi or pandanus in their life. This is the first time they're touching it, and this is the first time they're plaiting it. And I can see the excitement in them, wanting to know, and that makes me happy to see that they want to do it.
5: Ms. Vakayatu learnt weaving from her mother and says it is a privilege to pass her knowledge on to a new generation.
23: It is something that I really want to pass it down because a lot of our young generation do not know it. Eh? And I'm happy to teach the young ones so that they will know the knowledge. So when we are gone, they will be there.
5: Ms. Tavuki says this is the first opportunity to share their arts at an overseas market and hopes it leads to future opportunities.
6: That's Tangata o Te Moana for this week. 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
6: Atamarie, welcome to Hymns on Sunday. I'm Robin Jackery. One of Charles Wesley's best-known hymns to start the programme today, here's the choir of Yorkminster Park Baptist Church in Toronto to sing And Can It Be?

Charles Wesley's great hymn, And Can It Be? Composer Arthur Sullivan is a name that many people know best for his very successful comic opera collaborations with W.S. Gilbert, Pirates of Penzance, The Mikado, HMS Pinafore and more. Well, he also composed orchestral works, ballets and oratorios and over 70 hymn tunes. We'll hear one of these hymn tunes now.

That's the Choir of Wells Cathedral with Alleluia, Alleluia, Hearts to Heaven. The tune by Arthur Sullivan was paired with a text by Christopher Wordsworth, nephew of the poet William Wordsworth. Christopher Wordsworth wrote those words in the 19th century. Our next hymn was written in the 9th century. St. Joseph the Hymnographer was a Greek poet and hymn writer of the Eastern Orthodox Church. We'll hear a translation of one of his hymns made by John Neal in the 19th century. Stars of the morning, so gloriously bright.

Stars of the morning, so gloriously bright. That was the choir of Gloucester Cathedral. You're listening to Hymns on Sunday. All the details of the hymns you're hearing today are on the RNZ website. Go to rnz.co.nz/hymns. And the words are there as well if you like to follow along. Summer hymn requests. Thank you to everyone who's been in touch with their favourite hymns. Lots of great choices coming in. We'll be playing these request programmes throughout January, so now's the time to get your choices in. If you'd like to take part, you can email your request and why you've chosen it to hymns@rnz.co.nz, or you can write to Hymns on Sunday, RNZ Concert, PO Box 123, Wellington. One of the many different settings of Psalm 23 next, this one is by George Herbert. The God of love, my shepherd is.

George Herbert's version of Psalm 23, sung there to a tune called University. It's attributed to British surgeon Charles Collignon, who was a professor of anatomy at Cambridge University in the mid-1700s. Some verses from Ecclesiastes chapter 3 provide the inspiration for the next hymn, Our Life Has Its Seasons. Shirley Murray wrote the words, Colin Gibson composed the tune, and it's sung here by a choir from Otago Girls High School.

Shirley Murray's hymn, Our Life Has Its Seasons, was sung there by a choir from Otago Girls High School in Dunedin. We'll be hearing from another Dunedin choir shortly, but first, here's another youth choir, the American Boy Choir. They'll be singing I, the Lord of Sea and Sky. The hymn's written by American Jesuit musician Daniel Schutte, who's part of the St. Louis Jesuits. They're a group of Catholic composers who worked mainly in the 1970s and 80s, writing worship music in a folk style.

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We can also be heard online at rnzi.com.

0: RNZ Pacific News, a tālo whakoe. I'm Selmanu Ulalima mai te evam tā whai. Authorities in Solomon Islands have been assessing how to rescue dozens of people stuck on the vessel, the MV Orca, that has lost power and is drifting at sea. The Te Motu Provincial Government yesterday gave an update on the ongoing search and rescue operation. The vessel issued a distress signal on Friday when its engine stopped working while travelling from Anuta to Vanikoro in Te Motu Province, with more than 70 passengers and crew on board. The government said significant progress had been made in delivering emergency supplies to the vessel via other vessels and aircraft. A Catholic Church-established social support provider in South Auckland says persistent high rent levels continue to leave Pacific families struggling to be able to afford food. The general manager of Vinnie's Tāmaki Makaurau, Delfina Soti, says households in the Māori and Pacifica communities make up the majority of families who come to their food bank. She says Pacific families are often struggling to pay high rents while also trying to cope with the high cost of living.
1: With this type of rent as well, we're finding that more of our Pacifica families are actually moving in with one another. Like, the numbers are increasing. Like, normally we have a family come through, it's 4 to 6 people in a household. Now 10, 12, and it's still a 3-bedroom.
0: Delfina Soti says there are many Pacific households who feel too proud to come to Vinnie's food banks to accept help. An advocacy group says respiratory disease is costing New Zealand's economy more than $6.1 billion a year. The Cardiac and Respiratory Foundation's data reveals hospital admissions for respiratory illness have surged from 80,000 in 2022 to 97,000 last year. Pacific people have the highest hospitalisation rates for all respiratory illnesses except chronic obstructive pulmonary disease, where Māori rates are higher. Foundation Chief Executive Letitia Harding says more than a blanket national response is needed.
2: We need to be really looking at ways we can target more effectively to impact, obviously, the health and wellbeing from a respiratory space, but also the impact from a financial burden on the hospital system as well.
0: Letitia Harding says investing in prevention can make a difference. New Zealand's Blood Service is calling for 25,000 plasma donations by the end of next month. It says stock is forecast to reach critically low levels soon, and it hopes a new donation centre in Porirua, just north of Wellington, will help meet a surge in the need for blood plasma. Donor relations team leader Sarah Field says uses for the so-called liquid gold are expanding. Plasma-based medicines treat people with a range of illnesses, including those with autoimmune conditions or who are undergoing a cancer treatment. The founder of an initiative encouraging New Zealanders living overseas to vote says those who left for career opportunities want to know they have a future here. Every Kiwi vote counts, founder Tracy Lee has told RNZ a group of expats gathered in London on Friday to hear from major political party leaders remotely. 104,000 expatriate New Zealanders are enrolled. Ms. Lee says that's up 17% compared with the same point before the last election.
3: It's almost like a phenomenon. I've been talking to people that are like, you know, we would have loved to have stayed home, but for experience or for study or for professional reasons, they felt the need to step out. So I think we're engaged in a way more.
0: Tracy Lee says New Zealanders overseas are interested in politicians' long-term visions for the country. In world news, President Trump says he has reached an agreement with Vladimir Putin for Russia to supply large quantities of diesel to US and global markets. The US says Russia will supply more than 4.8 million tonnes of diesel in the coming months. An international law professor says a deal letting Russian diesel flow back into the world's markets is an attempt by Donald Trump to stabilise global oil prices. Professor Al Gillespie from the University of Waikato says it's a signal the US president regards energy markets as a higher priority than support for Ukraine.
4: What this suggests is that the price of oil is going to continue to increase. He's trying to do everything he can to keep it down. But you must remember that America is not dependent on international trade of oil. In fact, it's an exporter. So the impacts are going to be primarily felt on the external countries, but the friends of America like us.
0: The White House says the US will import some of the Russian diesel. Meanwhile, Ukraine's President Volodymyr Zelensky says a ceasefire targeting energy infrastructure is news to me, but he's willing to agree if the Kremlin does as well. Earlier, Donald Trump had written in a social media post that Ukraine and Russia have agreed to what he described as an energy ceasefire. The post came amid a growing row with Ukraine over Mr. Trump's deal to buy Russian diesel. Several previous attempts to get Russia to agree to an energy ceasefire have failed, including one last month when Mr. Trump prematurely announced a truce that never materialized. Moscow has not commented. In the United States, police in Pennsylvania have revealed details of a mass shooting that left 9 people dead in the city of Erie. They say a 45-year-old man shot and killed 8 people, including a pregnant woman and 2 children, and then apparently killed himself. The Erie Police Chief Rick Laura has told reporters that 7 of the people that a man shot were his relatives.
5: Some scenes stay with you long after you leave them. This is one of those tragic scenes. I think that mental health is at play here.
0: However, Rick Laura says it's too soon to speculate on the motive. In sport, coach Dave Rennie has lauded what he's described as a brutal performance against Australia in the first Bledisloe Cup test. The All Blacks stretched their unbeaten run at Eden Park to 54 tests with an emphatic 50-19 win over the Wallabies. Rennie said it was a quality response after the disappointment of South Africa.
6: We did a good job looking after the ball. We played it right into the field. You know, we created good momentum and pressure and benefited from that.
0: And 2-time World Cup winning rugby player Cheryl Waka has died. The former Black Fern had been battling stage 4 bowel cancer since June last year. That's your latest RNZ Pacific News and Sport. For more stories, go to rnz.co.nz/Pacific.
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13: Nisan Bolobinaka. I'm Josiah Nanunga, based in Fiji.
14: Hi, I'm Fred Hooper, based in Australia, and this is Pacific Prepared.
13: This show aims to interweave traditional knowledge and climate change, helping you to be ready for any disaster through stories and talanoa from the Pacifica.
14: We take all those things and put them together so hopefully you feel more prepared for disasters.
13: This is all done through stories and talanoa. Tala Famatala. Oloketa, Talanoa, story from the Pacific.
14: On today's show, one of the world's smallest countries, it feels like it's getting even smaller. We'll find out how the residents of Tuvalu are feeling about the future of their island country in the South Pacific.
13: And a family who has been faced with an impossible choice, to live or to stay in their home island. Inside one of these heartbreaking decisions from Tuvalu. That's all coming up. This is Pacific Prepared.
15: We need to be prepared for the future.
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14: Joe, I've just got dripped on my head because I'm standing outside. I'm actually in Tuvalu this week with Pacific Prepared, and it's been a wet week, I can tell you.
13: Yeah, when you initially told me about Tuvalu, experiencing wet weather this week or in recent weeks, I must say that it's something unusual and something strange, because that's something that Tuvalu or other islands in the North Pacific will never experience during this time of the year. And I believe that this is one of the evidence that El Nino, the impacts of El Nino, is really taking a toll in our Pacific region.
14: Yeah, exactly. I think last time you and I visited Tuvalu, I don't think it rained at all, actually. And,
13: and
14: we were talking, we were talking about drought a lot. So definitely different this week.
13: Yeah.
14: But just letting people know, that's where I'm dialing in from this week on Pacific Prepared.
19: The time to prepare is now, not right before an emergency.
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13: We are right on the southernmost coastline of Tuvalu's main island, and it's impossible not to be surrounded by the sound of the ocean.
14: Inside a small home, maybe large enough to fit a car inside, sitting on the floor with her legs crossed is Apeli. She's from one of Tuvalu's outer islands.
13: She now lives on Tuvalu's main island, but her family is still on the outer island and won't move or relocate.
14: Tuvalu Broadcasting Corporation travelled to the tip of the island to find out more about this story.
22: Faftaila se penesa moto taimi sa tala tato ne. 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I te tau sanga ne whanau ye koe.
14: Can you explain the changes that you've seen in the weather from when you were young until now in your home?
22: Ko ngalo te la yo mo te ko ngā whenua te la ne nofo ye koe leva, nofo leva ye koe. 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
23: Ika I tako whakatau, taimi kora ai, te taimi nei whānau ai te tausanga whāiwa. Ka ingari ki ara te oranga, ne?
24: When I was born in 1949, it was a good life at that time. But now the weather has changed, and it seems like a lot of things are happening in our island. Now the weather has been changing a lot, and it's a big change.
14: When you compare this weather to the days when you were young, what's the difference now?
24: Before, in the old times, the weather has been cool. Compared to now, the weather is really hot and it feels like the end of the world.
14: When you compare the sea from the olden days and even the air compared to today, what changes has there been?
22: Se atau kilo ki e, se a whakitau whakatau, e pelam se tino matua o tau at whenua?
23: Ika I, aku ka e pura, ia so mua, e ngari ai loa, ia, a ke tamutaki te tai, kua sou te tai te moana, ne?
24: In the olden days, the sea was really calm and not rough like now. In our island Nanomea, where we stay like this in the high tide, can come into our home and wash inside our house. Affected on our island, and when you go on a ship, the ship will go really high on the ocean, not like before.
14: What are the things that you do when the sea impacts your house in Nanomea? What do you usually do?
24: We are okay because we have a two-story house, So we always run to the top story of our house and the sea always comes to the lower floor. When we are on top, we can see the sea going through the house below us. So that's the life that we have right now.
14: Do you see how the high tide affects your house?
24: When it comes up with all the rubbish from the sea. When it goes back, we are looking at the sea going back, and when sea ships passing, they appear higher in the water than they previously did. Those are the things that we face right now in our daily life. Now we just see what's God's plans for us, if we can love us, but He is the one who owns our life. So when He says the sea can be low tide, they can be low tide.
14: Right now, you're an older lady in Tuvalu. Can you tell me what you think about facing climate change? What should the government do to help Tuvalu fight climate change?
24: I request to the government to help because we are affected by climate change, so the government should help us. Because no one can help us, we can only depend on the government to help us.
14: As a Tuvaluan lady, what do you think of life in Tuvalu? Are you adapting to it, or are you happy with it? What do you think?
24: I'm really happy. I'm used to the life I was brought up with, even though some hard situations, but I'm still happy. God is in charge, so if He comes and takes all of us, we go along with it.
14: Would you want to go to Australia or would you want to stay?
24: I want to stay here. If God tells me to go, we are not in charge of the weather. If it's God's will to take me, then I will go.
1: Oh, I'm crying.
13: Thanks, Edwin Nakabakalebu, to the team at Tuvalu Broadcasting Corporation for that story from Tuvalu.
14: And Joe, I can tell you that the location where we recorded that interview was surrounded by, as we've mentioned earlier, surrounded by the ocean. On one side was the ocean, and then not far across the road, maybe down a little hill, the ocean on the other side. So it was quite a vulnerable position to have a house in, that's for sure.
13: Yeah, exactly. And did you spoke with a few local communities or what did they say? Is it something new, something strange that they've been experiencing in recent years about the sea, rising tides?
14: I think it's I think it's definitely something that they're noticing a change in anyway. So I don't know whether it's all completely new, but they're people are definitely seeing changes in their communities in terms of the weather and the weather patterns.
13: Right.
14: And then the things that they're seeing obviously are the high tides. They're seeing maybe increased rainfall, which I've seen this week as well. So they're seeing those things, but yeah, I'm not sure if it's definitely necessarily new, but they're definitely noticing it more now anyway. 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
12: Pacific Prepared.
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12: Pacific Prepared.
14: You can imagine how stunning Tuvalu is. It's an atoll country. So it's a fine line of land shaped very loosely into a circular shape. Long strips of land to the north and south, and then a wider section in the middle where most of the people live, with the ocean on one side and a lagoon on the other.
13: But living in a place so small also comes with its challenges and dangers, such as rising sea levels and the lure of a different life nearby countries.
14: Penyeli from Tuvalu Broadcasting Corporation recently spoke with one resident to find out how she felt about the constantly changing weather situation in Tuvalu, along with the pull to move away from the atoll nation.
1: Yalela faftai la sia Elaine faftai mto taimi ya katla te avano ngatene tu katuma kitai a fa mata la maya kane ko ko ya koe motivai tau te nei ya safu tau ngaluenga ko ni ngalu fuki fea atla tu katavano nga
2: 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Thank you.
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1: I'm just asking about the weather.
14: Okay.
1: Yeah, compare the weather this time.
14: Yeah.
1: Yes, to the olden days. And she said...
2: Yes, you can answer is the difference between the the olden days. The climate is very hot nowadays. I think because of the trees, they're cutting all the trees down. That's why the changes in the moistures and something like that.
14: How do you feel about living in Tuvalu? Do you feel like you might be vulnerable living in a very small island country like this?
2: I think it depends on, of the living standards, like the environments, the standard of living, in terms, yeah.
14: I was going to say in terms of the weather and possible disasters that could happen, like I guess mainly drought here in Tuvalu, right? How do you feel about that?
2: I feel unsafe because the droughts, not enough water, like the cisterns and everything's like it's not safe for me, maybe.
1: Yes, it's because of the weather and the other situation that Tuvalu is facing now. But I think Elaine really wants to stay in Tuvalu. Yeah, can you give us a reason why? Why you, because of the climate change we are facing, but you are willing to stay in our country? Can you give a reason?
2: I think the main reason I have is that because of the cultures, that's the main things. I think when you migrate to other country, it's a little bit different in terms of cultures. But for in terms of climate change, the environment, I think it's very unsafe.
0: What sort of things do you think you might lose if you were to move to, say, to Australia or New Zealand? Like, what do you think might change in your life in terms of culture?
2: The way you speak, like the new generations, when the language is gone, I think it's very hard for us to learn. Yeah.
1: And I think it's the way of living too. Yeah. When we go and migrate to another, to settle down in another country, it's the standard of living, the way of living. Like we stay here, we do it in our own style of living.
2: Style of living, yeah. Okay.
0: Have you had experience of friends of yours or family, have they moved abroad already?
2: I feel like I have to move on, to move, because they tell me stories about living in Australia. It's a little bit different from Tuvalu. Yeah. Like the food stuff, the housing, because here is very unlimited in terms of housing. Yeah.
1: Okay. Yeah. Housing and the land too, okay. Yes, because of our lack of land, so that people they don't have a place to stay, yeah, to build their own house. Yeah. But moving to another countries like Australia, it's more bigger than our country, yeah. Yes, so that they can settle there, and especially for schools, the children.
2: Yeah, education. Especially in education, is the standard of education is much higher than here. Like, I think it's a good things. Especially when we talk in English, it's very bit difficult. There's a boundaries, the barrier bound. Yeah, it's blocked. The way I communicate to you, it's very hard.
0: Well, I mean, first of all, I think your English is really good. But also, how do you feel about sort of like the next generation, like whether it's, you know, your kids or other people's kids or the next generation, how do you feel about what's going to be left for them in, say, 10, 20 years' time here in Tuvalu?
2: I think maybe the next 20 years or 10 years, I think it's depend on the system of the governments, how they run the system of, in terms of education, like the way they teach in schools about especially the English, how to, yeah.
1: Yes, because of the government of Tuvalu is building the reclaim land. Yes, that's the only, I think that's the another way that can let the people of Tuvalu see that, and then I think they remain set or stay in our country, I think.
13: Thanks, and Winakavakalebu to Penieli from Tuvalu Broadcasting Corporation for that story from Tuvalu recently.
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0: Joe, when we recorded this, it was actually Tuvalu Language Week, and I was really interested to know, with all the people who are leaving Tuvalu constantly to go to different countries, I wondered how people who live here and speak the language feel about, how if they feel confident that the language is going to be preserved into the future, I guess.
13: Yeah. It's different when we see it from a much broader perspective, Fred. Especially, you know, we are different. At the end of the day, it entirely depends on their upbringing, how they were brought up, and the need to take ownership of their language, their culture, and their identity.
0: Well, yeah. So I wanted to find out a little bit more. So I spoke with one of the reporters who we might we might have heard on Pacific Prepared previously, Louis Ani, who's from TV, TVBC here, Tuvalu Broadcasting Corporation.
5: I'm glad you caught up with her.
0: We did, which is great. So it was good to see her again, actually, and then have a chat to her.
5: Nice. Let's take a listen.
6: Okay, thank you. My name is Louis Ani Tioni, 40 years of age, working at the Tuvalu Media for almost 9 years to be as a radio announcer.
0: What does the Tuvaluan language mean to you?
6: That's very important to me because for me, the most important in my life, it's my language and my culture. So here in Tuvalu, people here in Tuvalu, they usually use the Tuvaluan language every day. But for, I think the challenge for our people in, our Tuvaluan people, for those who already migrated, they have two languages now, English and Tuvaluan. But here in Tuvalu, for me, my language is the most important to me in my life.
0: Why? Why is it so important to you?
6: Not because I'm born in Tuvalu, I raised in Tuvalu. I have to keep my culture, my language, so I can pass to my kids. So it's really, really important to me. Especially for my family, the language we have to use. So to be a Tuvaluan, I should know how to speak in Tuvalu. I'm a Tuvaluan. I'm proud of my language and everything from Tuvalu.
0: And just in terms of, I mean, obviously Pacific Prepared is about disasters and being ready for disasters as well. So how important is it that people in Tuvalu can hear disaster preparedness messages in language as well, rather than in English?
6: Okay, thank you. You know, the most important thing in Tuvalu language is the communication. Most people in Tuvalu, they usually talk in Tuvaluan. So when there's something like a disaster or something happen in Tuvalu, people in Tuvalu, they shout out for help in our language. When there is a tsunami or a drought, they usually shout out in Tuvaluan language. Like this example like this. When there's a wave coming to the place and the people stay in that place, they must be shout for help in Tuvaluan language. That's why the Tuvaluan language is very important to me as a Tuvaluan. So I can know what those people really want to. So I can help.
0: Are you worried about the Tuvaluan language since, or given that there's a lot of Tuvaluans who are leaving the country for different reasons and the population isn't that big anyway, are you worried about what the future of the language might be?
6: Of course, yes, because most people in Tuvalu, they plan to go out there, migrate. For me, they have to go, but they have to put in mind the language should be carried everywhere. They will go out of Tuvalu. When they back here in Tuvalu, they still have the language because the Tuvaluan people stay here. They use the language, the Tuvaluan language. So those people who plan to go migration for migrate, they should carry their language strong. Not only them, just pass down to the kids and the grandchild. So it's, to me, language, Tuvaluan language is the most important. I think not only me, all the Tuvaluan people. Because when we go for overseas, wherever they stay, we stay. Some people stay here, the other people stay in the other village. And when they meet together, they're really happy because of the language.
0: Right.
6: They have to back again and talk in the language.
0: Yeah,
6: that's the other important part of the language to be carried everywhere.
5: Thanks, and Winakawakale Wutulu Yani Masele for that from Tuvalu Broadcasting Corporation for that brief Talanoa and interview she had with Fred in Funafuti, Tuvalu.
7: What's your plan? Are you ready to leave your home? Plan now before disaster strikes. Pacific Prepared.
0: thank you for listening to another episode of Pacific Prepared and coming to you from a very wet Tuvalu this week, Joe. And thanks for your help from your side in Fiji, as usual.
5: Yeah, you're most welcome, Fred. Time truly flies.
0: Another episode down, Joe.
5: Another episode down, and keep listening for more over the next few weeks.
0: Thanks again, Joe. I really appreciate your time.
5: Pinaka. I'll talk to you next week, same time, same place, on Pacific Prepared. Nisa mothe.
0: Perfect. Pinaka, Joe. Thank you.
19: Pacific Prepared.
0: 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My name's Fred Hooper, and thanks to my co-host in Fiji, Josiah Nunga. 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

0: RNZ Pacific News. Te ao manuia, I'm Seo Manu Ulalema mai te evamta fain. Authorities in Solomon Islands have been assessing how to rescue dozens of people stuck on the vessel, the MV Orca, that has lost power and is drifting at sea. The Te Motu provincial government says the vessel issued a distress signal on Friday when its engine stopped working while travelling from Anuta to Vanikoro in Te Motu province. More than 70 passengers and crew were on board. The government said significant progress had been made in delivering emergency supplies to the vessel via other vessels and aircraft. A Catholic Church established social support provider in South Auckland says the Pacific community is showing great resilience around the high level of need for struggling families. The General Manager of Vinnie's Tamaki Makaurau, Delfina Soti, says Pacific and Māori families make up the majority of whānau who come to their food bank. She says Vinnie's is grateful for the support for its food banks from the New Zealand Food Network, but it's nowhere near the level they need. Ms. Soti says the Pacific community has come to the party as much as it can.
1: And amidst all of this, there's so much hope, you know. So we ask our young people, hey, you can be part of this food system. You can be part of this food store. You can really make an impact. So they turn around and collect cans, and they don't just collect cans. They collect to the value of $30,000 worth of cans.
0: New Zealand's Cardiac and Respiratory Foundation wants funding for the RSV vaccine to protect young children from respiratory disease. A report from the research and advocacy group reveals hospital admissions have surged in the 3 years to 2025 and that a large majority of admissions are either children under 14 or adults over 65. Foundation Chief Executive Letitia Harding says the impact on vulnerable children stood out to her in the report.
2: It makes no sense, and I've said this before, to not be funding the RSV vaccine for our wee kiddies. It's not having that, you know, it opens the door to so many other areas, you know, things like bronchiolitis.
0: The foundation wants the vaccine for RSV funded next year for all babies under one and all high-risk children under two. In New Zealand politics, the Green Party is promising to pay the wages of every New Zealander aged 16 to 24 who has been out of work for 6 months or more. The Greens would establish a pilot program called Jobs for Young People, which would find work for 32,000 people. It would cost 4.9 billion New Zealand dollars over 4 years. Party co-leader Marama Davidson says community services are short-staffed while infrastructure and nature need maintenance and renewal.
3: This is about the jobs that already are screaming to be done around the country, but they don't have the extra support because what we're facing right now is an acute crisis of young people who are desperate for mahi all around the country while we also have a whole lot of things that need sorting and fixing.
0: Most of the money would be channelled through the Mayor's Task Force, an initiative between local and central government to get young people jobs through local councils. Meanwhile, the founder of an initiative encouraging New Zealanders living overseas to vote says those who left for career opportunities want to know they have a future here. Every Kiwi Vote Counts founder Tracy Lee has told RNZ a group of expats gathered in London on Friday to hear from major political party leaders remotely. 104,000 expatriate New Zealanders are enrolled. Ms. Lee says that's up 17% compared with the same point before the last election.
4: It's almost like a phenomenon. I've been talking to people that are like, you know, we would have loved to have stayed home, but for experience or for study or for professional reasons, they felt the need to step out. So I think we're engaged in a way more.
0: Tracy Lee says New Zealanders overseas are interested in politicians' long-term visions for the country. In world news, a flash flood in central Nepal has left at least 5 people missing. More than 140 houses have been fully or partially damaged and bridges and hydropower infrastructure have been swept away. 2 months ago, a glacier collapse in Nepal caused a catastrophic flood that killed more than 1,400 people. Thousands are still missing. This year's Nobel Peace Prize has gone to a former International Criminal Court judge who oversaw a United Nations report that concluded that Israel has committed genocide in Gaza. The Nobel Committee in Norway, which awards the prize, has praised Navi Pillay for her efforts to promote peace in international law. Responding from Nuremberg, she was attending a legal conference. Judge Pillay commented on the UN findings she led.
5: One of the main reactions to that report is paying tribute to me for my courage. And you can imagine how surprised I was. Why would you need courage to speak the truth? You interpret the law, you look at all the facts, so it's an impartial decision-making.
0: Israel denies it has committed genocide against Palestinians. In sports, All Blacks winger Will Jordan's praised his team's forwards for the way they outmuscled the Wallabies at Eden Park on Saturday night. New Zealand retained the Bledisloe Cup with a decisive 50-19 win over Australia, in which Jordan scored one of the team's seven tries.
6: Thought our pack had a real physical edge about them. That laid a great platform, and as happens with Test footy, it was not easy out there. The Wallabies certainly came in that first half, put us under some real pressure, so I was stoked with the way we were able to finish in that last 20.
0: In English football, Premier League leaders Manchester City claimed a 3-0 victory over 10-man Liverpool at Anfield to maintain their perfect start to the season. And Australians Brodie Kostecki and Todd Hazelwood claimed a remarkable comeback victory in the Bathurst 1000 motor race after leader Anton Di Pasquale ran out of fuel on the final lap. That's your latest RNZ Pacific News and Sport. 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
11: Met Service forecast to midnight. Northland partly cloudy, a few morning showers in the far south. Auckland to Waitomo, including Coromandel Peninsula and Bay of Plenty. Rain in Auckland and the Coromandel clears this evening, still cloudy. Patchy rain or isolated showers elsewhere. Taranaki in the Central High Country, mostly cloudy. Isolated showers this afternoon and patchy drizzle tonight. Gisborne to Wairarapa, fine apart from some morning low cloud and isolated afternoon showers in the ranges. Whanganui to Wellington, morning low cloud with drizzle for Kapiti. Then fine at times, cloud again tonight. Buller to Fiordland, morning and evening low cloud or fog, otherwise mainly fine. Drizzle low for Fiordland spreads into southern Westland this evening. For Nelson and from Marlborough to Southland, it's fine, just some morning low cloud or fog. And the Chatham Islands, cloudy. In the main centres, Auckland, rain, mainly south of Whangaparaoa, easing in the afternoon, then clearing early evening, westerlies and 20 degrees. Tauranga, occasional light rain, clears to some sunny breaks this afternoon, evening cloud, afternoon northerlies, 22. Hamilton, occasional rain this morning, then fine breaks, late drizzle, westerlies and 22. Wellington, chance of drizzle north of the harbour, clearing this afternoon and a few fine spells till evening, northerlies, 17. Christchurch, fine, a bit of morning low cloud, northeasterlies from afternoon, 20. And Dunedin, fine, low cloud tonight, northeasterlies till then, 21 degrees. It's 8 minutes past eight.
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12: Ata Maria, good morning everyone, great to have you with us. The ACT Party says its fiscal plan will have New Zealand reaching surplus sooner, with $12.4 billion less debt by 2031. To do so, it's proposing to gradually raise the age of superannuation, reduce foreign aid spending and disability benefits and ACTs a number of ministries. ACT leader David Seymour joins us now. Kia ora, good morning.
13: Good morning.
12: Tell us more about what you would spend less on. What services would be cut?
13: Well, we don't propose to cut services. We do propose to reach the level of efficiency that we had just under a decade ago. If you take the period 2012 to 2017, we had a relatively stable number of full-time equivalents in our public service. We have extrapolated based on inflation the labour cost index, some obvious numbers like the number of prisoners, and said if we were able to make government as efficient now as it was then, then we would be saving around about $10 billion. We've then exempted health, education, ministry for children, defence and police from that exercise because a lot of people are sensitive about those. And we've said, look, we can still save up to $5 billion if we, over the next 3 years, look to reach that 2017 level of efficiency. And that amounts to about a 10% efficiency increase. So this is really a question of, can we achieve what we've already achieved in 2017 again, or do we continue with the poor cost control and efficiency that has grown up over the last decade and is gradually sending us broke?
12: So you're saying you can cut almost $10 billion over 4 years and it will have no impact at all on the services New Zealanders receive?
13: More like five. The 10 would be if we included health and education and so on. We're not. But that's right. That is based on reasonable calculations of what's happened to the cost per unit of running government. That has blown out. So it's not that we are getting more. We're just spending more. And we'd like over 3 years to take back about 10% of efficiency that we've lost in the last decade.
12: That sounds heroic. Treasury said in 2024 you need to spend $2.5 billion in each budget to maintain public services at existing levels, and you want to cut that?
13: Well, in the last budget, we increased, that's a reference to the operating allowance, the sort of new money added to each budget.
12: Yes.
13: This year, the government increased by 2.1. Our alternative budget proposes 2.0, so a flat operating allowance of $2 billion. But we do also propose a number of new spending initiatives, such as increasing the budget for three strikes burglary. Frankly, there are too many people doing too many burglaries, and locking some of them up might be the best money we ever spend.
12: You call tax cuts at the moment immoral. What do you mean by that?
13: Well, if you cut taxes while you are not prepared to balance the books, what you're really doing is saying we're going to borrow more money at the margin to maintain current spending levels. And of course, that money will be paid by New Zealand taxpayers at some point. It's just likely it will be paid by New Zealanders who are too young to vote at this election. They will graduate, join the workforce, and pay that money off with interest. So we believe that it is right to balance the budget first and then cut taxes. The only significant exception we've made to that is our removal of tax on KiwiSaver returns. We believe that is a worthwhile thing to do because it's part of a deal to gradually raise the age of entitlement to superannuation while boosting KiwiSaver so that people have more flexibility about managing that.
12: Okay. Disabilities, you want to cut disability benefits by $653 million a year. So who would lose support there when you talk about bringing them under control? What does that mean in practice?
13: Well, I think people and various political opponents have gone out and tried to misrepresent this. For example, Opportunity Party, who claim to be cleaning up politics, have falsely claimed that we would cut disability support services. That's not true, but perhaps reveals the truth about that party. What we're talking about is the job seeker support, which is colloquially known as the DOL. There are two categories to that. There are people who are work ready and people who claim a health or disability benefit. The number of people who are not work ready and say they're unable to work has roughly doubled in the last decade. And we just take the view that one of two things has happened. Either there is some sort of hidden health crisis occurring in New Zealand that no one's quite aware of, or the way that benefits are administered and the stance towards the value of people getting back to work and the purpose and social contact that has, which by the way is good for health, has been undervalued.
12: Are you saying that people are claiming a disability benefit who shouldn't be? They're saying they're not fit to work. But is that what you're saying?
13: At the margin, yes. There
12: and what
13: are
12: do you
13: people
12: base that
13: who,
12: on?
13: the simple fact that we've had a doubling, particularly of people claiming that they are mentally unable to work in the past decade, that's either some sort of hidden epidemic or a change in
12: attitude. Well, it could be COVID.
13: Attitude.
12: I mean, the WHO says COVID, anxiety after COVID's gone up 25% globally. We could be recognising some of these conditions and actually giving people the treatment they deserve. I mean, cell phones are also, time on screen has been having an impact on people. There could be a number of reasons for that.
13: Well, let's imagine that all of that is true. The best thing for people in that circumstance is to have the purpose and social contact of being at work. This is why people who win lotto so often end up with depression, because they lose their purpose. So even if you're correct about that, it is not helpful to pay people to stay at home, apart from the fact that New Zealand taxpayers can't afford it. It's actually wasting people's lives.
12: Appreciate your time this morning. ACT leader David Seymour there. It is 8:15.
14: The children of Hokitika Primary School on the west coast of Te Waipounamu, the South Island, are on the hunt for their next principal.
15: We need a principal!
16: We've recently asked our tamariki what they thought made a great principal.
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25: Basically, don't hide in your office.
14: Don't hide in your office. The West Coast can have its challenges when attracting people to move into the area. At about 8:40, in about 25 minutes from now, we'll be hearing from a veterinary student about a scholarship scheme the region's come up with to help keep its young talent at home. This seems to be attracting young people back after their tertiary education. But to talk about what it takes to get people to come, we're joined by school board parent representative Owen Kilgour. Morena, Owen.
26: Morena, John. Thanks for having me on and the opportunity to highlight the opportunity that we've got here on the coast.
14: Yes. So were any of those children yours by any chance?
26: Yeah, one of them is. Yep. Lewis, he was on the video.
14: And so what does Lewis want? What is it that Lewis wants? Well, Lewis wants a principal first of all, right? But what sort of principal?
26: Oh, he's really keen to have someone that, you know, that's out there engaging with the kids and... You know, we've got confident kids here in Hokitika, so they're already telling us what they want, and they want a principal that'll be out engaging with them, be fun, and yeah, he's certainly, that's his desire.
14: Tell me about the school. How many students?
26: So our role's just under 200 students, and we've got 8 classrooms, so yeah, quite a nice...
14: Yeah, lovely. Yeah, so roughly 25 kids a classroom, which is very civilised, right? And how long haven't you had a principal for?
26: So our current principal just finished up at the end of last term, and we've got an acting principal in for term 4 this year, and we're looking for someone to start at the beginning of next year.
14: How hard is it to get people to the coast? Hokitika is a lovely little town, isn't it?
26: Oh, it's a brilliant place to live and work, but I think the coast not always the first place on people's radar. So once they understand what we've got to offer, it's a pretty appealing proposition, but it's probably just not front of mind for people, and that's what we're wanting to do now, just raise that visibility, the opportunity, because it's certainly a brilliant place to work.
14: Have you had an interested response to the call put out by your children?
26: So this is our second round of advertising. We did have a small pool of applicants who will certainly remain part of the process, but we decided that, hey, to give the best opportunity for our tamariki and for our kura, that we'd run the ad for a bit longer and see if we can get a broader pool.
14: And how long was your last principal with you for?
26: She spent a couple of years with us and chose to move back to Canterbury to be closer to her family.
14: Yeah, that's the thing, isn't it? That's what I mean. I don't say this in any pejorative sense at all. It's just a statement of fact about any community that's geographically isolated. People miss people, don't they? And they return to where the people are.
26: Yeah, that certainly happens. And that was the case for me. I came back to the coast because it's a brilliant place, you know, to raise kids, and wanted to do that. But We are surprisingly connected, to be fair. You know, we're about 3 hours drive from Christchurch. We've got 2 flights a day out of Hokitika Airport, so pretty easy to stay connected to the rest of the country. But yeah, geographically we're a little way away.
14: You didn't go to Hokitika Primary School yourself, did you?
26: No, I grew up in Westport.
14: Oh, up the coast. Okay, well, later we're going to talk about scholarship programs that, you know, the problem is that everyone goes to high school there and then leaves to get a tertiary education or, you know, get jobs in the big city, and they tend not to come back. So you would support a scheme like scholarships that, in a way, encourage or require or bond people to return?
26: I think anything that motivates people to come back to the coast is a great thing. And to be fair, a lot of people that I went to school with have done that. They've gone away, they've got their qualifications, they've worked in other parts of the country or other parts of the world. But a lot of them have come back just because, partly to be close to family, but we really do have a great quality of life here on the coast. You know, your commutes might be, you know, walking for a few minutes, housing's more affordable, brilliant outdoors here and a good community. So there are a reasonable number of people that do come back, but anything we can do to make that more appealing is important as well.
14: Okay, there will be people listening who work in education, right? And so you are going to pitch to them now, Owen. What is it that you are offering in terms of the school and the lifestyle if they come to Hokitika?
26: So in terms of the school, we've got the principal recruitment allowance available for suitably qualified people. So that's an extra $50,000 on the salary a year. But it's just, you know, the school...
14: Hold on a sec. I think you brushed over that. I just want you to reiterate. Salary plus $50,000.
26: Yeah, that's right. And it does require... So the ministry makes what they call the principal recruitment allowance available and positions that are harder to recruit to, and the person to get that would need to be suitably experienced. So that would require, you know, a fully experienced principal to qualify for that allowance. But yeah, it's definitely an appeal to attract a wider pool of applicants and experienced applicants as well. So great that we're able to offer that.
14: And just finally, before we go, the community?
26: So yeah, really supportive, friendly community, and we have a brilliant working relationship with Pōkeni Ngāita, who is mana whenua here on the coast, and they form a big part of our school community and identity as well.
14: Okay, lovely pitch, Owen. So that is Owen Kilgour pitching on behalf of the children of Hokitika Primary School, who were also doing a very good job pitching for themselves. They are after a principal for next year, a lovely part of the world, beautiful part of the world, only 3 hours over the Alps, and it's a magnificent drive to Canterbury, and an additional $50,000 a year for 3 years in the principal's recruitment allowance. Why wouldn't you do it, Ingrid?
12: Well, I'm not qualified would be the first reason. But other than that, and also it said you weren't allowed to hide in your office. That's what the kid says. I don't mind hiding in my office every now and again. No, sounds magic. 23 minutes past 8 now. In your Wood Morning Report on RNZ National, what would you do without me, John?
14: I would be lost.
12: Yes.
14: And actually, you are the principal of this program too. So, yeah.
12: Christopher Luxon says there are serious dangers associated with artificial intelligence, but is sticking by the coalition government's strategy that takes a light touch to regulating AI. Labor is promising to dump that strategy if elected, Phil Pennington reports.
1: The National Party leader gave this take on AI in the leaders' debate last week, suggesting a new framework is needed. TVNZ's debate MC Jack Tame asked Christopher Luxon if AI posed an existential threat to humanity.
2: Look, I think there are some serious dangers and evils associated with artificial intelligence.
3: Existential risk? Well, that's what the experts say.
2: Well, I think there are some dangers, and I think what we need to do in order to deal with those dangers is work with other like-minded countries to make sure we've got the regulatory frameworks in place.
1: He added it was important to adhere to OECD principles, share with the Five Eyes Intelligence Group, and get businesses help with a framework. The official AI strategy launched in July 2025 echoes this. It formalises a light-touch approach to AI regulation promoted by the coalition government for several years. The strategy has much more to say about reducing barriers to business uptake of AI than about AI safeguards. It says one of its aims is to counter the dystopian scenarios in media reports. AI lecturer Dr. Andrew Lenson of Victoria University says the strategy is unbalanced and outdated.
26: When we think of some of the existential risks, sometimes reporting on that is a little bit melodramatic in nature, but I think the coalition's approach of trying to underplay it, which is what I think they have done, is equally as dangerous, because in the last 12 months we've seen a lot of issues with AI around the world, and their strategy quite clearly doesn't address those sufficiently.
1: Labor says it will dump the strategy. Here's the party's tech spokesperson, Reuben Davidson.
0: We've set out our action plan. The action plan and the steps in the action plan supersede the strategy.
1: Labor is promising more control similar to Australia's, which has rapidly set up an AI safety institute, an AI office at the highest level, and a joint committee of lawmakers to study AI regulation. The big AI developers, mostly in America, are among those calling now for governments to make new rules. OpenAI says the AI policy window is open, we need to act. National's tech spokesperson Penny Simmons says the National Strategy of 2025 strikes the right balance between boosting AI and the safeguards, is proportionate to the risks, and they are sticking with it.
4: It's not a matter of set and forget. We've set those frameworks and those guidance and strategies in 2025, but we are watching very closely in what is fast-moving technology to ensure that if anything changes dramatically globally, that we are moving with that change.
1: MB says in the strategy that AI helped with ideas for the final version. The ministry says it told staff how to use the AI model properly and also consulted widely on the strategy. Andrew Lenson, though, says it remains unclear just how AI was used and why the drafts are starkly different from the more barrier-busting final version.
12: Phil Pennington with that report, 26 minutes past 8.
14: Very quick update on the traffic. In Auckland, there's a crash on the southwestern. This is westbound at Roscommon Road in Whitty. And also reports of a crash citybound on the southern at Ōtara, which will make traffic slower even than usual.
12: And now, would you be able to access government support for rest home care if either you or your partner maybe needed it? It's an issue that Money correspondent Susan Edmonds is frequently asked about in her weekly column and on the No Stupid Questions podcast. She joins us now. Hi there, Susan. What is the issue here?
5: Well, yes, as you say, every so often I get a question from someone who wants to know whether they're going to have to use their KiwiSaver or other savings to fund their partner's rest home care. And the answer is sometimes yes. The government will pay a subsidy to support rest home care if you have assets below a certain limit. And at the moment, if someone is 65 or older with a partner who's not in care, they can have combined assets of just under $165,000, not including their house and their car, or about $300,000 if they do include those, and then they can get the subsidy for the rest home care. So if it's a situation where a couple owns a house and one of them needs rest home care, they can really only have that $165,000-ish in assets before they won't qualify for any subsidy there. And that does surprise some people. I get told that, you know, it's not fair that I've saved this money and I might have to spend it on this situation. But I am told it's more generous than it used to be, but it is still something that catches people out.
12: Okay, so for those people who do feel caught out by this, is there anything they can do?
5: Well, I've been asked a whole range of things, like can you have a contracting out agreement that keeps your assets separate? And the answer is usually no. So if you're in a relationship with your partner does need that extra care, then you're seen as a unit for assessment purposes. And so far, I haven't found a scenario that gets around that.
12: People are assessed jointly for other support as well. Is there any desire to change that?
5: Yeah, lots of income support and that sort of thing is based on household income rather than individual. Yeah. And a few months ago, we had that petition that was submitted by a man who was upset that his partner was being expected to pay for him because he was too unwell to work. And it is a bit contentious because we pay tax as individuals, but we get support as a household. But at the moment, that's just how it's structured. People in relationships are meant to look after each other. Although, of course, you get to that situation of what's a relationship and who gets to decide that sort of thing. I suppose changing to support on an individual basis would be quite a bit more expensive for the government, or it could end up with some people getting less. So it is a really tricky situation to navigate, but I know it does annoy some people that they are always assessed as a unit at the moment.
12: Yeah. Hey, thanks very much, our money correspondent Susan Edmonds there, 29 past 8.
14: cloudy in the west, the weather says. The west is long, isn't it? It's a long stretch, the west. I can't tell you exactly where it's cloudy. Maybe it's cloudy everywhere. With scattered rain about the North Island, mainly fine in eastern areas, though. That just sounds like El Nino, doesn't it? Still to come on Morning Report before nine.
12: No, it does. The West Coast Scholarship Scheme, which aims to attract graduates back home.
14: And across the Tasman, there was drama yesterday at Bathurst when the race leader ran out of fuel on the last lap.
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7: National's leader Christopher Luxon is confident his party's plan to lower some benefit payments will encourage job seekers into work. National wants to gradually lower payment rates for people on job seeker benefits and randomly drug test 10,000 job seekers. Mr. Luxon told Morning Report all the investment the government puts into getting those people into work would be wasted if they failed a drug test ordered by an employer just before getting a job. Iran's security chief says the US response to Iran's seven conditions in a proposal to reopen the Strait of Hormuz is insufficient. Mohsen Rezaei has been quoted by state media as saying Iran is no longer in the process of responding to the Americans. Iran had presented a proposal under which the Strait of Hormuz waterway could be reopened and normal maritime passage restored within 7 days, if the conditions were met. A former manager at the Marsden Point refinery says crude oil companies and oil refineries are making extraordinary profits as fuel prices soar again. Prices have reached record highs since the start of the US-Iran war, and motorists are paying on average $3.60 for a litre of 91 octane. David Keat told Morning Report costs have risen, but some companies are reaping the rewards. The Cardiac and Respiratory Foundation says a permanent lung cancer screening program could save almost 2,000 lives a year. New research from the foundation says lung cancer is killing Māori at nearly three times the rate of other New Zealanders. Chief Executive Letitia Harding told Morning Report catching cancer early is vital. Letitia Harding says it's good a four-year lung cancer screening pilot will begin next year, but what is needed is long-term investment in a program. A South Island man who has admitted raping his daughter, step-granddaughter, sisters and two former partners was charged with 94 sexual offences spanning decades. The man in his 50s is to be sentenced in December on 20 mostly representative charges. The offending began in the 1980s. That's the news. Met Service regional forecasts now. The situation, a moist northerly flow prevails across Aotearoa, New Zealand today with an embedded complex trough across the North Island. On Tuesday, a front moves onto the southwest of the South Island and tracks northwards. Today, though, for Northland, areas of morning and evening low cloud, otherwise fine westerlies. Auckland, Coromandel Peninsula, Waikato, Waitomo and Bay of Plenty. Scattered rain, mainly west of Te Puke, clearing this afternoon or evening. Still cloudy, though. Isolated showers for Waitomo and Bay of Plenty. Westerlies, although Bay of Plenty just gets afternoon northerlies. Rotorua, Taupo, Taumarunui, Taihape and Taranaki. Morning low cloud with the chance of a shower, then isolated showers. Patchy drizzle tonight. Gisborne, Hawke's Bay and Wairarapa, including Tararua district. It's fine for most. Some morning low cloud or fog. A few showers on the ranges, afternoon and early evening. Whanganui, Manawatu, Horowhenua, Kapiti Coast and Wellington. Morning low cloud. Some drizzle for Horowhenua, Kapiti. Then long afternoon fine breaks. Low cloud again tonight. Northerlies for Wellington. Nelson, Marlborough, Canterbury, Otago and Southland. Fine apart from areas of morning and evening low cloud or fog. Northerlies from afternoon. Buller Grey, Westland and Fiordland. Some low cloud or fog this morning and again tonight. Otherwise mainly fine. Though drizzle in Fiordland spreading northwards to Fox Glacier this evening. Northwesterlies for Fiordland today. Chatham Islands cloudy. Tomorrow's outlook, the North Island, partly cloudy with scattered showers in the west. Elsewhere mainly fine but isolated showers in the south. The South Island Arapaupo, rain in the south and west, maybe heavy in Fiordland and Westland, fine elsewhere. And Tuesday at Aotearoa at the Chathams, mostly cloudy with possible morning drizzle, northwesterlies. It's 26 minutes to nine.
14: Thank you very much indeed, Nicola. Let's update business. We're joined now by Geoffrey Halley. Morning, Geoffrey. What's happening?
8: Just a little bit of news coming out on the NZX early doors. Looks like Tyco Critical Minerals of the West Coast, the proposed critical mineral miner has produced an upgrade to their or estimates, shall we call it? And then Somerset and Ryman have come out this morning as well, reporting improved sales in the last quarter as well. We'll have probably some more on that at the 12:30 program this afternoon. Elsewhere, though, Wall Street finished slightly higher on Friday, ahead of reporting season kicking off this week. They did seem to like that US-Russia diesel deal. So the Dow Jones finished up 0.8%, the S&P 500 was up 0.6%, the NASDAQ up 0.6% as well. Our own NZX 50 finished 57 points higher on Friday. It'll open around 13,749 today. Brent crude won't open for a few hours more, but it closed on Friday slightly higher, up 0.4% at just under $105 a barrel. That will be quite closely watched, that opening later this morning.
14: Yes, given after that Houthi attack on Riyadh.
8: Yes, the response from Iran, and then President Trump's announced apparently there's an energy ceasefire, which neither of them seem to know anything about over in Russia and Ukraine. So how that all mixes up in the soup of energy prices, I guess we'll see later on this morning. Currency markets, the Kiwi dollar is steady, 56.1 US cents, 80.4 Australian cents, 42.4 pence, 50.1 euro cents, 88.9 yen, 3.75 Chinese yuan. And gold also finished well on Friday, up 1.5%, just below $4,200 an ounce. And we'll be back just around 12:25 this afternoon with another update.
14: Jeffrey Halley, thank you very much indeed. 24 minutes to 9.
12: Nathan's back to talk sport. Hi there, Nathan.
9: Kia ora.
12: More Formula One points for Liam Lawson overnight.
9: Yes, indeed. He's been driving in Singapore, and this is one of the night Grand Prix, and it does look very cool as they drive around at night. So he's finished in the top 10. Really, the weekend belonged to Max Verstappen again, who, you know, it seemed like Max was yesterday's driver in a way. You know, it all felt like it was very much Kimi Antonelli and George Russell this year. And then, of course, Max Verstappen won in Malaysia, and then he won the Singapore sprint race on Saturday night and the Grand Prix. So actually he's had three checkered flags in a row, and it's all going very, very well for him. Liam Lawson, the other one driving in a Red Bull branded vehicle, he came seventh in that, which is great. He started in eighth, and that's ahead of the other stable mates too, Arvid Lindblad and Isaac Hadjer as well. And of course that's because they have that ridiculous thing where every year it seems like he's driving for his job.
12: Yes,
9: even though he's clearly the best of the drivers that aren't one of the big cars, he's clearly the best of them so far when you have a look at all the points. He actually finished ahead of George Russell. So George Russell, though, he drove very well. He was ninth. He started 19th because he had an engine penalty. He had actually gotten ahead of Liam Lawson, but he was in the pits when a virtual safety car came out. So Liam Lawson and others passed, and then he managed to hold it there. But look, Kimi Antonelli was third across the line, but he has a huge lead in the championship over George Russell. In English Premier League football, I just thought I'd take you through some of those. So Manchester United and Spurs had an interesting game. Manchester United were winning that one. 2 minutes into stoppage time, Spurs get, it looked like the most accidental header I've ever seen, but anyway, it was 1-1, so that's what they had. That was a 10-man Spurs as well, saving that one. Arsenal came from 1-0 down to beat Leeds. Chelsea had a massive win over Bournemouth, 5-1. Brighton beat Sunderland, and Brentford and Villa drew 2-2. In the overnight games, Everton and Hull have drawn 2-2. Crystal Palace, 3-1 winners over Nottingham Forest, and everyone's favourite, the ever popular Manchester City. They showed up at Anfield and were greeted by Liverpool fans with things like booing and banners, and they even sang a song to the tune of Wonderwall, which was "And After All, You Really Robbed Us All," because of course the Oasis boys are the massive fans there of Manchester City. Anyway, it was nil all in that game. Liverpool got a red card 62 minutes into Ryan Gravenberch, went down to 10 men, and then Manchester City went bang bang bang, scored 3 goals in 13 minutes, so they won that one 3-0. They are still awaiting their punishments, but they're at the top of the table to do so. Arsenal sit in second.
12: Okay, excellent. Yeah. Thanks for the update, Nathan. 21 minutes to 9.
14: Let's turn now to what's happening around the world. Yemen's Houthis have confirmed they carried out an attack on Saudi Arabia's main international airport in Riyadh. 13 people died and 300 others were injured in a missile strike. The Iran-backed group is warning airlines and travellers not to use Saudi airports. Here's the BBC's Ola Guerin.
10: They have already said that they consider airports in Saudi Arabia to be potential targets. They have warned airlines to stay out of the airspace, and they have said people should take those warnings seriously. So that suggests more attacks are to come. I certainly think we can expect to see a significant retaliation by Saudi Arabia. They will want to do something of some serious measure to send a message to the Houthis.
12: Ukraine's President Volodymyr Zelensky.
11: Malala mare ha weki pe malo le tonga to pe ko flipa modulalo mo ngongo a homoni te ko ni hon fulma wa o katopa wa fe wa no ko fai haui me he kauta ha fama ko ya a nusilani ki he kauta ki o fa 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
13: Mālo le soifua,
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We are now closing on this frequency. To continue hearing us, please retune to 15720 kHz in the 19 metre band. Once again, retune now to 15720 kHz in the 19 metre band. 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

0: 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Kia ora nā. I'm Seomanu Ulalima mai te evam tā whai. Supplies have been dropped to a boatload of more than 70 people drifting at sea in Solomon Islands waters. The Te Motu provincial government says the vessel MV Aqua issued a distress signal on Friday when its engine stopped working while travelling from Anuta to Vanikoro in Te Motu province. French and Australian aircraft have delivered food and medical supplies. The government said the immediate priority was assessing the feasibility of safely transferring passengers from the MV Aqua to other vessels before considering the towing the ship to a harbour. Meanwhile, a magnitude 6.2 earthquake has struck in Solomon Islands and very close to the autonomous Papua New Guinea territory of Bougainville. The United States Geological Survey has recorded the quake at a depth of 53.5 kilometres just off the west coast of Shortland Island in the Solomon's western province. No tsunami warning was issued. In Aotearoa New Zealand, an advocacy group says respiratory disease is costing the economy more than $6 billion a year. The Cardiac and Respiratory Foundation's data reveals hospital admissions for respiratory illness have surged from 80,000 in 2022 to 97,000 last year. Pacific people have the highest hospitalisation rates for all respiratory illnesses, except chronic obstructive pulmonary disease, where Māori rates are higher. Foundation Chief Executive Letitia Harding says more than a blanket national response is needed.
1: We need to be really looking at ways we can target more effectively to impact, obviously, the health and wellbeing from a respiratory space, but also the impact from a financial burden on the hospital system as well.
0: Letitia Harding says investing in prevention can make a difference. A scientist is hoping to develop a vaccine that would allow older people to live longer, healthier lives. New Zealand's Mulligan Institute and Scotland's University of Dundee are collaborating on a project to build a detailed picture of how immune cells change with age. The Institute's chief scientist, Michelle Linterman, says age-related changes in how immune cells make and manage their proteins is the reason why vaccines lose their protective power as people get older.
2: Better vaccines for older adults would mean fewer hospitalisations, but it would also mean a better quality of life for older adults, and that's something that we all want, you know, for our whānau, for ourselves as we all age. So effective vaccines for older adults are really a way of supporting health in the later years of life.
0: The project is also hoping to establish a lasting research partnership between the two countries. In New Zealand politics, a youth worker says the Green Party's proposal is what young people have been asking for. The Greens are promising to guarantee a job for those aged 16 to 24 who have been out of work for 6 months or more if elected. It would establish a Jobs for Young People pilot program based on Jobs for Nature. Aaron Hendry from Kickback says young people want to work but don't have the opportunities to do so.
3: Previous policies that punch down on young people and punish them for the circumstances they're in are not helpful and are making things worse. However, policies like this that really provide support, meaningful support to young people, is exactly what we need.
0: The Green Party has also proposed to fund the Mayor's Task Force for Jobs. Meanwhile, an academic says young Māori voters appear to be shifting their party vote to the Greens for a bolder political platform. A recent Mata Horizon poll showed growing support for the Greens among Māori voters enrolled on both the Māori and general rolls. Te Pāti Māori is encouraging voters to give it the electorate vote, not the party vote. Victoria University's Dr. Lara Greaves told RNZ's Morning Report some Māori voters may be abandoning major parties due to what they see as a lack of structural change. She says the last parliamentary term was tense for Māori rights. In world news, a flash flood in central Nepal has left at least 5 people missing. More than 140 houses have been fully or partially damaged, and bridges and hydropower infrastructure have been swept away. 2 months ago, a glacier collapse in Nepal caused a catastrophic flood that killed more than 1,400 people. Thousands are still missing. This year's Nobel Peace Prize has gone to a former international criminal court judge who oversaw a United Nations report that concluded that Israel has committed genocide in Gaza. The Nobel Committee in Norway, which awards the prize, has praised Navi Pillay for her efforts to promote peace and international law. Responding from Nuremberg, where she was attending a legal conference, Judge Pillay commented on the UN findings she led.
4: One of the main reactions to that report is paying tribute to me for my courage. And you can imagine how surprised I was. Why would you need courage to speak the truth? You interpret the law, you look at all the facts, so it's an impartial decision-making.
0: Israel denies it has committed genocide against Palestinians. In sport, the All Blacks have locked away the Bledisloe Cup for another year, beating the Wallabies on Saturday by 50 points to 19 at Auckland's Eden Park. The New Zealanders scored 7 tries to the Australians' 3. The All Blacks have held on to the trophy for 24 years. Captain Cody Taylor told Sky Sport their backs coach Fa'alongo Tana Umanga warned them about ending the legacy.
5: Tana Umanga gives you a spray at the start of the week. He talks about what it means to not have the trophy. Your D coach talks to you like that. You want to make sure you do the job for him. So he had an awesome week coaching us, and I'm just proud that the boys could step up and do the job for him.
0: Game 2 is in Sydney next weekend. Papua New Guinea boxer John Ume says the country's boxers need financial backing from government, private businesses and stakeholders so they can develop to their potential. The national newspaper reports Ume, who won the BX9 interim welterweight title fight in Auckland last week in a 7th round knockout, is eyeing a shot at the world title in 2027. Ume has fought for PNG in international meets, including the Olympic Games. He says funding will help boxers focus on developing their skills and knowledge, and more opportunities come from available funding. That's your latest RNZ Pacific News and Sport. For more stories, visit rnz.co.nz/Pacific.
6: Bula and kia orana. This is Tangata o Te Moana from RNZ Pacific. I'm Tiana Hexton. Coming up...
7: The cost of living obviously is the number one.
6: The Pacific's first independent fact-checking website is launched. We ask, what does independence look like for French Polynesia?
8: Our future cannot remain solely a French domestic matter.
6: And New Zealand celebrates Fiji Language Week.
9: Our language is what identifies you as a person.
6: But first, world leaders meet in Fiji and Tuvalu for pre-COP. Pacific Island leaders are expressing frustration over how long they have been discussing climate finance without seeing the results they want and need. At pre-COP 31 in Fiji and Tuvalu, leaders deliberated over how to make sure climate finance actually reaches the communities who need it most. Australian Climate Change Minister Chris Bowen said improving access to finance is an important priority.
10: It's not about the quantum of finance, but this is about ensuring those countries and communities that need it the most get it the most, and those who currently need it the most struggle the most.
6: At the gathering, Cook Islands Prime Minister Mark Brown was frustrated over the never-ending repetitive conversations. He shared how in his 15 years as finance minister, he's seen the Pacific bring the same messages to global climate gatherings, but with little practical action.
11: We are stuck in a painful loop, and somehow we keep finding increasingly creative ways to arrive back at exactly the same conversation. I say this with respect. We know the needs. We know the barriers. We know that our people cannot afford to wait.
6: As world leaders prepare to meet in Turkey for COP31 in November, he is calling for words to become action. Mark Brown adds that climate finance plans can be made and discussed, but the dollars mean nothing until they actually reach communities.
11: Next year, I hope that we will be discussing what changed rather than what to call another initiative. Because let us be direct about what access means. A fund can report that money is available. A government can report that an application is progressing. Both statements can be true while a community remains unprotected.
6: Fiji's Deputy Prime Minister Manoa Kamikamida echoed his sentiments, saying by the time funds arrive, it is sometimes too late.
12: A community in Thakaunrobe or Kandavu, some of our outlying islands, that needs a seawall or reliable water systems cannot wait for multi-year approval cycles. By the time finance arrives, the context and needs have changed and the opportunity for prevention has passed. Or, worse still, damage has already been done.
6: He too is frustrated by how long the conversation has been going for.
12: We have run this discussion in overlapping circles only to find the gap wider, provisions tighter, competition higher, and results meagre. Access to finance is not only a concept and a principle to frame these debates and discussions. It is an objective we must actively drive and fund.
6: Fiji's Environment Minister, Linda Tambuya, is challenging world leaders to deliver as they meet in Turkey in November.
13: The message from this room is sharp. Ambition must be matched by cooperation, and cooperation must be matched by action. COP31 must deliver outcomes that people can feel on the ground, in our communities, and across our economies.
6: She says without access to climate finance, the door to climate action is shut. Still at pre-COP, with the gathering held in the Pacific itself, not only was it an opportunity for world leaders to witness the impacts of climate change firsthand, but it was also a unique opportunity for Pacific media to access the discussions. I spoke to Pacific environmental freelance journalist Sarah Tikutikovatu-Sifeti as pre-COP wrapped up on Thursday. Bula Sarah, thanks for joining me. How has the week been?
14: It's been a really full-on week, as is usually with COP sessions. There's been quite a number of like side events and really amazing side events. And it's just great to see, you know, like a lot of Pacific voices, a lot of Pacific people coming out and even paying their own fares to be present here just so that they can raise the issues and the impacts that they're facing, you know, and some of the issues that they're raising is something that we hardly hear about.
15: I saw your pre-COP video for Pacifica TV and you noted in there that this isn't just another climate meeting, but there's a bigger significance with it being held in the Pacific itself. Tell me a bit more about that.
14: Well, you know, like usually COPs and pre-COPs are held so far away from the Pacific, and Pacific is one of the largest moral voice in this climate spaces. So oftentimes they have to travel thousands of miles just so that global leaders get to hear their experiences. And they've been championing moving COP conferences closer to home so that these global leaders actually see the real life impact that it is having on them, their lives, their community, their future, their children's future. I know a lot of people have been criticizing on, you know, like, why bring it all the way here? There's so much, you know, fossil fuels. You should bring them from one point to the Pacific. They could have used that for something better. But if I could take us back to COVID, right, where we had to just communicate digitally, you know, over the phone, just to interact with people. We miss that closeness, that interaction, that face-to-face interaction. And bringing the leaders closer to our countries and showing them the real-life impact makes a whole lot of difference, especially when they get to see how much the works or the what they're doing in their own countries is impacting small island nation that has absolutely nothing to do, you know, like contribute to climate change, and yet the most impacted. It makes a lot of difference to get them here face-to-face, see the reality, feel the reality, hear from Pacific voices instead of just those that can travel and can afford to travel far away.
15: On the sentiment of pre-COP being held in the Pacific itself, not only is it a great opportunity for world leaders to see firsthand the impacts of climate change that Pacific leaders have been talking about for years, but it's a unique opportunity for Pacific media. I've been loving seeing so many local journalists leading the stories, the region's media talking to the region's leaders. Let's talk a little bit about that.
16: Diana, I am so excited, you know, like so excited that our Pacific media represented so fully at pre-COP. Oftentimes I feel so isolated when I'm covering COP because our Pacific media are not there. And it's just so amazing to see them come in full force. And I tell you why this is important, right? Because our people need to know what's happening in this area. Our people need to know how the negotiations are going, why it is important, and how it is relevant to them. And the only mouthpiece to that are the media. And to have media present, amplifying the voices of the communities, the challenges they're facing, the impacts of climate change in their communities, and also amplifying the side events and also the initiatives that is happening in climate processes is so amazing to watch. And it's amazing to watch for me as an environmental journalist because our people need to know why this is happening, how this will benefit them, what is COP, and the outcomes from this space is how it would reach them and how it would help them mitigate the impacts of climate change. You know, I will share a story. I was interviewing this lady who is based in Yasawa here in Fiji, Lavinia Naivalu, who also delivered a very strong speech at the opening. She shared that the spaces at COP is so important to her as a community leader in the village and as a media person to have access directly to our traditional owners, our traditional leaders, and have their voices amplified in the media is so important, and a lot of people relate to them. So kudos to all the Pacific media present here. Kudos to Fiji media who rocked up in all arms and just reporting on everything. It just feels really good to see our Pacific media family rocking up and carrying the voices of our community and amplifying it.
15: Oh, yeah. And on that note then, kudos to you too. Thanks for letting us know what's happened.
16: Thank you so much.
6: In New Zealand, the Labour Party has promised to increase the country's foreign aid spending as fiscal conditions allow. Foreign Affairs spokesperson Vanushi Walters says New Zealand needs to be responsive to Pacific priorities, expressing concern about a growing militarisation in the region. She sat down with our senior reporter, Johnny Blades.
17: I think there's certainly a concern from our perspective that there is that focus on militarisation when really what we're hearing from Pacific leaders is that climate remains a focus, that development remains a focus. So the sense that, you know, the regional issues in the Pacific must always be a priority is very much at the heart of who we are and listening to what Pacific leaders want, which is why we've said that we will have a horizon objective of lifting our ODA commitment to 0.7 of GNI. And we know that that is a significant commitment, which is why we've said it's a horizon commitment. But it's there because it really frames our view of the Pacific, that we shouldn't be leaning away from those climate and development commitments and solely focusing on security and defence.
18: So Labor would see the overall aid spent above that 0.7% threshold, would it?
17: Well, the OECD recommendation and the UN recommendation is 0.7% of GNI. Now, that is ambitious, and I will say that, but again, we see it as a horizon objective. So at present, our aid commitment is somewhere down near 0.27%. It fluctuates between that and kind of 0.3, 0.31-ish. And actually, it was at its peak just after Labor's last commitments in the last government, when in 2024 we saw that peak of aid commitment. Our view is we must keep that horizon objective front of mind so that it doesn't become solely an objective of increasing defence funding. It is very much a focus on what do Pacific leaders need, what are they asking for. The ask from Pacific leaders is really around climate as a priority, but also things like energy security, infrastructure, resilience. So there are priorities being articulated by Pacific leaders that we must be mindful of.
18: In terms of defence, there just seems so much talk of, you know, I suppose it's because of the Trump regime and so forth and what's going on in the world that there has to be more of a spend. Do you see it that way? Does it have to be that way?
17: I think the key for us is there has to be balance. Balance matters. And that's why defence and aid both sit side by side for us. So again, we've said that we support defence increases. And there are parts of our defence spend that do very different things than many people would think in the Pacific. So this is part of disaster recovery, for example. We also have vessels that patrol the Pacific that help in terms of combating drug trafficking. So there are other functions of our defence force in the Pacific which are absolutely important as well. But we cannot get pulled into this idea that you have to spend, you know, 2% or 3% of your budget on defence. I think that defeats the purpose of our spend in the Pacific, which is really ultimately to protect the Pacific's interests. And again, Pacific leaders are telling us that is about energy resilience, that is about climate, that is about development and infrastructure.
6: National says it would cut New Zealand's foreign aid by more than 430 million New Zealand dollars over 4 years. However, it has promised that Pacific aid spending will not be cut. The New Zealand rugby franchise, the Chiefs, says it fully supports the development of rugby league and other sports in the region, offering youths pathways to professional career paths. But its chief executive, Simon Grafwis, says protecting its identity built over the past 30 years is important for the club. New Zealand Rugby announced on Thursday it's seeking a High Court injunction to stop the new Papua New Guinea League club in Port Moresby from using the Chiefs' name. Eliezer Tora has more.
19: The PNG team, which is set to join the National Rugby League or NRL in 2028 as the competition's 19th franchise, is backed by a $600 million Australian government funding package. Chief CEO Simon Grafwis told RNZ Pacific it's tried to speak with the NRL.
20: Yeah, sure. And look, this is about protecting a brand that's been built up over the last 30 years. You know, the Chiefs, we sort of have tried to work with or talk to NRL and Australian Rugby League Commission to see if we can resolve it, but to date haven't.
19: And he says it's still open to discussions with the Australian Rugby League Commission and the National Rugby League on trademark issues and the use of the Chiefs' name.
20: We're still open to work with the NRL to find a solution, but otherwise we'll have to go through the court process to enforce protection on the brand. But yeah, we're still hoping to be able to work constructively with them. This is not about league versus rugby.
19: Grafwis says their opposition to the Chiefs' name being used is not about union or league.
20: And it's certainly nothing about the new team in PNG. I mean, that's an exciting opportunity to develop the game in the Pacific, and we know how important sport is for particularly our kids and communities to have teams to follow and mentors to look up to.
19: The PNG Chiefs has maintained it can use the name and have planned to launch their official playing colours, trademark and logos on October 21st. A spokesman told RNZ Pacific last week the launch will help distinguish their outfit and bring clarity to the issue.
6: In Samoa, Prime Minister La'uli Alemaliatoa Leuatea Schmidt has apologised for shouting Hail Hitler and using Nazi salute at a party 19 years ago. It comes after the Samoan Observer published an article featuring a screenshot of Schmidt making the gesture in 2007 when he was the country's parliamentary deputy speaker. Susanna Suisuiki and Kaya Selby unpack the details.
21: Talofa Kaya, how did this all unfold?
1: Kia ora, Sana. Well, the Samoa Observer came out with this pretty explosive piece featuring a screenshot of Lauli at this party in July of 2007 where his arm is raised in a straight line. He is said to have uttered Heil Hitler. And this has just snowballed down to what we see now, where people are questioning Lauli's beliefs. How does this relate to, for example, his support for Israel, his kind of strongman persona that a lot of commentators talk about? Is Lauli Schmidt, you know, it's a German name, is there some kind of connection? All of these questions are being raised, and it's forced the PM to come out in a very rare statement defending himself as opposed to going on the attack and saying, no, I am, promise you, I am not a Nazi, I reject Nazism. There is no appropriate circumstance where those words and that gesture would be used. I apologise for any offence I've caused. And at the end of the statement, he said, I consider this matter addressed. I will remain focused on my responsibilities as Prime Minister. So he's clearly trying to sort of shut this down. But we know that there's no love lost between Prime Minister Schmidt and the Samoa Observer. There is no surprise that this outlet in particular is the one that broke the story.
15: But the relationship between Lauli and Samoa Observer have been, well, hostile, especially when Lauli was... when he was appointed as Prime Minister.
1: And it didn't take long for Lauli to ban the Samoa Observer from the Prime Minister's press conferences, to severely restrict their access, not only to the Prime Minister, but to the Cabinet. And just recently, we have allegations from the Observer that the Prime Minister's security confiscated a camera from a Observer journalist. This is days after Lauli announced a ban on photographs of the Prime Minister in public that weren't consented to, confiscated the camera, apparently deleted the photos that were taken, prompting quite a backlash from the Journalists Association, Western Samoa, for example, the Pacific Islands News Association, have all come out condemning the act. Whether or not this is the case, it raises serious questions about media freedom, that Lauli simply is not helping, given the the story that came out. The Prime Minister wants this matter closed. It's not going to be closed. People are going to be talking about this for a while.
6: French Polynesia's President Moitai Brotherson says the territory's future cannot remain solely a French domestic matter. It comes as the United Nations Decolonization Committee held hearings in New York to gauge progress in those territories on its list. Christina Persico reports.
21: Mr. Brotherson has addressed the UN Special Committee on Decolonisation, or C24, which was established in 1961 by the UN General Assembly as its subsidiary body devoted to the issue of decolonisation. In terms of its pathway to decolonisation, Mr. Brotherson says French Polynesia proposes what he calls a simple programme of work.
22: First, a comprehensive programme of information and education on a different political status options available. Second, a United Nations visiting missions to hear our people directly. And third, an agreed pathway towards a democratic act of self-determination, ultimately allowing the Maohi people to express their choice freely through a referendum.
21: French Polynesia retains a measure of autonomy under France, which has control over defence, currency and aspects of foreign policy. Mr. Brotherson told the committee he favours dialogue over litigation, but dialogue cannot mean indefinite waiting. He says French Polynesia is not asking for yet another bilateral discussion with France.
22: Our future cannot remain solely a French domestic matter. We are asking for a true decolonisation dialogue grounded in international law, involving France, the institutions and political forces of French Polynesia, with the United Nations associated with the process. The UN role is to guarantee that our right to self-determination is respected.
21: The French representative at the committee, J. Damadikari, said France is in favour of a constant direct dialogue between state bodies and the Polynesian territory. He said the head of the French state and government will conduct consultations. J. Damadikari said French Polynesia has a great deal of political autonomy under the French constitution. His words are translated.
2: These guarantees were built in full respect of the aspirations of the French Polynesian people and of their rights. The head of the French state and government will conduct consultations with all Polynesian stakeholders, taking into account messages that have been conveyed and the demands expressed.
21: The C24 draft resolution on French Polynesia's independence called on France to initiate a dialogue with the government of French Polynesia in order to facilitate rapid progress towards a fair and effective self-determination process. Under this process, the terms and timelines for an act of self-determination would be agreed. Meanwhile, a West Papuan petitioner at the UN has called for his homeland to be put back on the Decolonisation Committee's list. Petitioner Ronald Waromi referenced a recent study of decolonisation of the Pacific region by the UN Permanent Forum on Indigenous Issues. He says this study shows clear grounds for the UN General Assembly to support reinstatement of West Papua on the UN's list of decolonisation. But Indonesia's representative tried to have Mr. Waromi's remarks struck from the official record and said Papua remains an integral part of Indonesia.
6: The man behind the Pacific's first independent fact-checking website says the unchecked spread of misinformation and disinformation in the region is why he started it. Rashneel Medher, the editor of the Cook Islands News, launched the website at the recent Pacific Islands News Association Media Summit in Fiji. Here's Johnny Blades with that story.
3: Disinformation is false or modified information knowingly and deliberately shared in order to cause harm or achieve a broader aim. Misinformation is information that is false or misleading, although not created or shared with the direct intent of causing harm. False and misleading information was named the world's second greatest challenge in the World Economic Forum's 2026 Global Risks Report, and a UN ranking by experts from almost 140 countries named disinformation as one of the greatest global threats. And according to the Griffith Asia-Pacific Strategic Outlook, those messages have a strong impact in regions like the Pacific. Small island states not only face some of the world's gravest threats from rising sea levels and related climate change impacts, but they also face increasingly pervasive misinformation about these threats. Rashneel Marhur says people are just sharing false news in the absence of Facebook and other social media giants doing their own fact-checking.
4: With the advent of social media and the way, you know, we see everywhere, it's just not a Cook Islands problem where I'm based. It's not, a Fiji problem, Solomon Islands problem. We see in the region. We have this widespread of mis and disinformation.
3: He says the sharing of mis and disinformation is leading to a lot of harm in communities.
4: And I think COVID was a perfect example of how the kind of harm that, you know, unchecked spread of information could lead to. So that was obviously an inspiration. You know, I mean, I've seen within my own family setting how people kept, you know, family members kept, you know, posting things and putting things in chat groups. And, you know, I was basically verifying every claim in that while in the conversation. So I thought, you know, I mean, if I'm having in a small setting this issue and I'm able to at least verify it, who is doing it in the region? Who is doing at the national level? Maybe media is doing it to some level, but who is doing it in the region? Why is there no alliance or why is there no collaboration within media partners or civil society universities to come together and battle this thing together as a region?
3: Rashneel Madhur says the rise in geopolitical tensions and other challenges affecting the interconnected Pacific provided the prompt to create the platform.
4: And over the years, with the help of, a lot of partners who have given me some really sound advice and guided me, you know, with the guidelines and with the help of other platforms that have been there, seek some inspiration from them, and then we came up with the checkpacific.com.
3: After launching the website at the Pacific Islands News Association Summit, Rashneel Madhur says the response from the industry has been overwhelming.
4: There has been a great support from industry partners. There has been people have come to me before I had a brief opportunity to announce it. I managed to print out some cards and give it out to people, and you know they had in their own spare time.
0: managed to browse through the website, and then they came back with feedback that they liked it and, you know, they wanted to get some more information.
3: Rashneel Madhur says he feels the positive reaction from people shows that there was a strong need for a Pacific-focused platform like this. The website is checkpacific.com.
6: And coming back to New Zealand now, where a group of traditional and contemporary Fijian crafters have travelled to share and celebrate Fijian arts, crafts, language and culture. For the week-long celebrations of Mātāwā Nivosa Vakaviti, Fijian Language Week, the crafters formed an arts and crafts village in Mangere. A Te Reano Materihi checked it out.
5: Fijian heritage is the foundation of their language and arts. The Fiji Craft Society, established last year, is a charity who work with the Fijian government to teach and promote traditional Fijian arts and crafts in Fiji. Society President Niwa Tuvuki says 16 members flew to New Zealand representing all the crafts Fiji is known for.
9: We have a potter, we have a masi maker, we have a weaver, we have fan weavers, traditional fans, and basket weavers, and some of our contemporary items.
5: This week's Fijian Language Week theme is Nanongu Bosa Te Kivu, Mai Pale Ka Meu Na Bosataka Ena Vei Singa. My language starts at home, and I need to speak it every day. Ms. Tuvuki says this theme is also applicable to traditional arts and crafts.
9: This is our heritage. This is our language is what that identifies you as a person, with me as a Fijian, right? And that has to start from home. They can also be taught with the traditional knowledge and skills of handicrafts, and that is one of the main reasons of how the Fiji Craft Society is awaring it to all the practitioners.
5: One of the crafters that came from Fiji was Amele Wainikiti, who makes masi, Fijian tapa. She explained how not all masi are the same.
7: There are different islands in the Fiji groups which are known for making masi. Like I'm from Vatulele, we have a different prince. Different prints from the Kondrove where I'm married to. They have a different unique prints too. And there are Lawan, Mothe Island in the Lau group. They have a different prints. So from different provinces have a different prints. Yes.
5: Ms. Wainikiti says the craft was passed down to her from her grandmother, her mother and aunties. And she proudly passes this knowledge onwards to her daughters.
7: So I'm proud of them, really proud of them that they can also sit down and have time with me doing it. Yes, really proud that I can pass it down to them also, yes.
5: Ms. Tuvuki explained how, like the Masi, not all Fijians speak the same dialect.
9: If I say, Bulasia, that's from my dialect, see? Bulabinaka, that's from Fiji as a whole. Mm-hmm. And if I use my own dialect, people will know. That identifies me. And the first thing that you say Mbula. If I say just Mbula, I would know. But if I say Mbula Sia, that is my dialect, see? I'll be known that I come from that area, which is very important.
5: Another crafter from Fiji is Ana Vosaitholo Vakayatu, who weaves voivoi or pandan leaves. While I was at the market, she was running a weaving class for kids. Ms. Vakayatu says the curiosity of the children was exciting.
23: I feel excited seeing the kids wanting to know how to do the weaving. I know they haven't touched the voivoi or pandan leaves in their life. This is the first time they're touching it, and this is the first time they're plaiting it. And I can see the excitement in them, wanting to know, and that makes me happy to see that they want to do it.
5: Ms. Vakayatu learnt weaving from her mother and says it is a privilege to pass her knowledge on to a new generation.
23: It is something that I really want to pass it down because a lot of our young generation do not know it. And I'm happy to teach the young ones so that they will know the knowledge. So when we are gone, they will be there.
5: Ms. Tavuki says this is the first opportunity to share their arts at an overseas market and hopes it leads to future opportunities.
6: That's Tangata o Te Moana for this week. 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
10: Depending on how well you slept, the Beatles. And it is time for Useful Science with Bonnie Harrison, not related to George Harrison. Good morning.
11: Good morning. People might have thought that about me, but I'm sorry to say we traced the trees and there's just nothing there. But actually, in a not unrelated way, Paul McCartney wrote that on his stepsister's piano. Do you see? I accomplished something there, I think.
10: Can I have a moment to think about that? Why? What did he do?
11: Paul McCartney saw the song Golden Slumbers in his stepsister's songbook, but he couldn't read music. But he liked the idea of the title, and so he went back and he found the original poem that the lyrics came from, and then this was him making up his own tune, basically.
10: Who wrote the poem, do you know?
11: That was Thomas Dekker in the 17th century. His poem was Golden Slumbers Kiss Your Eyes.
10: You were careful with that pronunciation.
11: Yes. Jim, this morning,
10: yep.
11: I want to start with a question.
10: Okay.
11: What do you think the best positions are for sleeping?
10: Oh, we've talked about this before. Mm. On your side, not on your front, not on your back, if you're susceptible to snoring or sleep apnea. From memory, it was left side sleeping might be better than right side.
11: Yes, which is what most of us have probably heard, and it's mostly correct. Yes, back sleeping can be okay, but your tongue can fall back towards the back of your throat, and that can block your airway. Babies, of course, should always, you know, be on their back.
10: Yes.
11: To reduce the risk of sudden infant death syndrome. But on your side, the right side may be better for blood flow, but the left side may have this interesting benefit for your brain. During the day, your brain cells are working. I don't mean you personally. I mean, it can be hard to tell. And that activity, it produces metabolic waste, which the glymphatic system just clears away at night.
10: Right.
11: So research suggests sleeping on your left side can improve that process. And at Johns Hopkins University, they think that left side sleeping always helps with heartburn and acid reflux.
10: So it's a no-brainer, as it were. As it were.
11: Not quite a no-brainer. Lying on your right side, on the other hand, may help circulation and it may lower pressure on your heart.
10: Mm.
11: And this is because your mediastinum, which is tucked between your lungs and holds your heart in a stable position on your right side and prevents gravity from pulling or shifting the heart,
10: mm-hmm.
11: Is there. And also, curling up in bed too tightly, that can compress your chest and your diaphragm, can make it harder to breathe.
10: Okay.
11: Side sleepers, they may like to try putting a pillow between their knees. That is going to help keep your head, neck, hips and spine better aligned.
10: Yeah, I've seen that recommended, the pillow between the knees. I've always thought it would probably shift during the night. You know, you'd kick it away. And also, if you're switching between your right and your left sides to get that the maximum benefits,
11: yes.
10: Just explain, you'd need to bring the pillow with you, you know, with your legs, which seems like a lot of effort at 3 a.m.
11: Well, it's not really a lot of effort. Pillows don't weigh very much. You don't see people at the gym bench pressing them very often.
10: How do you sleep? Well, that was an accusation, actually, that John Lennon once levelled at Paul McCartney, as a matter of fact, in a song title.
11: Well, I'm always ready for kind of camp-style sleeping, and I sleep with one arm simulating a pillow kind of behind my head.
10: Yeah, does that make your arm go tingly in the night?
11: Yeah, it does.
10: Yeah, okay. It's not just me.
11: How do you sleep?
10: Roughly the same.
11: Roughly, full stop.
10: Possibly with more aches of pain.
11: I'll finish off just with mentioning stomach sleeping. It can help keep your airway open if you snore, which is good, but it does put more strain on your neck and your spine, so it's not technically recommended. Just think of your neck being twisted for, you know, hours on end.
10: Right, like being in the front row at an IMAX.
11: Yes, film. Yes, exactly. Yeah. Also, this is in popular science, beards on men. And I'm not really sure, Jim, if your goatee situation kind of qualifies.
10: I hate the word goatee. Hmm. I have a circle beard.
11: if you say so. Charles Darwin, in fact, once posited that male facial hair, it's like a peacock's tail, right? It's an ornament to charm or excite the opposite sex, so he said. But that doesn't seem to be true, judging by research. There was this really well-known study in which they asked New Zealand and Samoan women if beards improved the look of male faces, and they said no. Mm. And there have been studies since then with mixed results. This suggests that evolutionarily, men grow beards to impress other men with their manliness rather than trying to look, you know, sexy.
10: Ah, that's interesting. Mm. I think it's probably true, just as it said that women often dress to impress other women rather than men. And although I suspect that this is all an area of some complexity.
11: Yes. What is clear is that beards tend to make men look older and also a bit more aggressive when they're angry.
10: I think you mean formidable and commanding, probably, rather than aggressive, just an observation.
11: Well, not with your beard. No, not really. there's also UK research which shows that beards enter fashion. They become more fashionable when the ratio of single men to women is higher.
10: Mm. Well, this is so confusing. Mm. How would you know that? I mean, you don't walk down the street and think, gee, there are a lot of men around these days, not so many women, I better grow a beard, which, as you say, won't help at all anyway.
11: Men, by the way, they make more mistakes than women.
10: You've changed the subject.
11: Men make more mistakes than women, but they are punished for them less often in the workplace.
10: That's not scientifically proven.
11: Well, I think you'll find the second part may be, actually. This is a widely cited study which found that female financial advisors, they faced a 20% higher firing rate for misconduct than men, even though male advisors committed offences more frequently. They caused higher settlement costs.
10: How big a study was this?
11: I don't know, but it was out of the Harvard Business School and it was published by the World Economic Forum. So any further comment?
10: I'll just need a moment to think about that as well.
11: Well, while you're thinking about that, I saw this on the Slashdot site, a recent study from the University of Limerick, which found that AI agents which presented themselves as male when working remotely for companies, they were paid more per task and they were perceived as more human-like than their quote-unquote female counterparts, even though, of course, you know, both were doing the same tasks.
10: I really don't understand that. Yeah, I'm ashamed of my own species.
11: And staying on AI, I see that South Korean banks have apparently been hacked by AI agents, which is causing a bit of alarm. Doesn't say whether it was male or female.
10: Female of the species, deadlier than the male.
11: Are you quoting?
10: Yeah.
11: Who's that?
10: Rudyard Kipling. Oh. It wasn't well received, that comment by suffragettes at the time.
11: You know what? My great-grandmother was a suffragette and my great-grandfather was a publican.
10: Oh.
11: True story.
10: That's interesting.
11: Mm. Here's something else interesting. This is on Live Science. Can animals experience schadenfreude? That feeling of taking pleasure in someone else's misfortune?
10: I'd say no.
11: Well, it is true that schadenfreude, it requires an understanding of someone else's emotional state, the idea that they deserve something bad happening to them, right?
10: Mm, yeah.
11: But scientists are finding some animal examples that seem fairly Schadenfreudian.
10: Such as?
11: Let's go chimpanzees. Some chimpanzee behaviours, they can be interpreted as gloating. Certainly there seems to be visible satisfaction when a rival loses status. Scientific American reports that when male mice are exposed to an unfamiliar rival that is experiencing pain, their own pain sensitivity decreases.
10: Really?
11: There's this quite well-known example, this African grey parrot, his name was Jack, who mimicked the bad coughing fits of his owner's father, because the bird was known to dislike the father. So it's claimed similar behaviours can be seen in cats and dogs as well.
10: I suspect our cat doesn't like it sometimes when he thinks the dog's getting too much attention. But I think that's simply being annoyed at being neglected. Mm. I wonder if people listening have seen a pet gloating over another pet's misfortune. They could let us know.
11: I'll take us back into the realm of concrete science at this point. This is in Medical Express. Research links higher pulse intake to lower heart disease and diabetes risk.
10: You mean pulses you can eat?
11: Yes, sorry. Yes, this is lentils, chickpeas, black beans, kidney beans, that sort of thing. And high-dose vitamin B3 is showing promise when treating glioblastoma, which is one of the deadliest cancers, very low survival rate. 82% of patients in this small trial, they stayed progression-free after 6 months. Yeah. So researchers believe it's the niacin in B3, which may help revive immune cells.
10: Marmite's got niacin, hasn't it?
11: Niacin, yes. And nuts and poultry and fish, quite a few foods really. Mushrooms. But I rush to say that the scientists, as I said, these were in high clinical doses.
10: Right.
11: But it's good news, right?
10: Yeah, it is.
11: From Science Alert, what to drink as a woman when you get older, whether it's tea or coffee, turns out it can make a bit of a difference to bone health. So one in three women over 50, they will be diagnosed with osteoporosis because estrogen levels are dropping off. Moderate coffee intake is fine, but public health researchers at Flinders University say tea may be better. They analysed the coughing habits of nearly 10,000 US women, collected data on their bone health, measuring bone mineral density, that's BMD. Women who regularly drank tea tended to have slightly but significantly higher hip BMD than those who didn't. And women who drank more than 5 cups of coffee a day were more likely to have lower BMD. So a lot of coffee negatively affects calcium absorption.
10: Okay.
11: Also, this is worth noting, women who drank coffee only moderately but drank quite a lot of alcohol, they also saw their bone density diminish. The lead researcher, this is a quote, "For older women, enjoying a daily cup of tea could be a small step toward stronger bones." And in The Atlantic, this is from Derek Thompson, who you might be familiar with. It's the writer who wrote that book with Ezra Klein, On Work, Money, Meaning, Identity and Abundance.
10: Oh, yeah.
11: Americans have stopped throwing dinner parties. And I wonder if it's the same in New Zealand.
10: Ah, there do seem to be fewer than there used to be. Do you host people for dinner much?
11: I do, but I love to cook. And I also have a bit of a modern household where we don't actually have a dining table. So it's quite informal. It's quite casual.
10: Do you

0: trebled. So the decline in this is bigger than the decline in attendance at churches.
1: Wow. So yeah. What about now, though?
0: Well, the polling group Data for Progress reports double-digit declines in practically every measure of socialising. So people are less likely to play cards. They're less likely to attend sports or go to pubs or volunteer or work on a community project. The percentage of Americans who say that they host friends or family at their home at least monthly, it's fallen to 12%.
1: 12%.
0: A 70% collapse in a half century. No stats I could find for New Zealand, but the trend I imagine would be similar.
1: No wonder we're all polarised. We just don't talk to one another.
0: Well, there are some cheerful stats amidst this. We exercise more and we go to concerts more often now. Otherwise, we're too busy. Or maybe staying at home is more entertaining than it used to be. And parents are spending far more time with their children than they once did.
1: That's interesting.
0: Mm.
1: Yeah, I mean, we were left to our own devices once upon a time as children. Everybody says so, you know, like the old days. And I suppose we needed visitors to liven things up. Mind you, the children are on their own devices now. You wouldn't think they would want too much parent time.
0: Well, it gets a little bit sadder. The average number of close friendships is declining with each generation. So more so for people who don't go to university or tertiary institutions, you know, make friends there statistically. And those people tend to be society's networkers. Not always, of course.
1: So we're happier in front of a screen.
0: Actually, there's a bang-on quote. Our technology keeps getting better. Our social lives keep getting smaller.
1: Gee.
0: This is interesting science. It'll be useful for some people. Reported on Science Alert, a study, yet to be peer-reviewed, has found that you can take a heart out of a body and put it in a new one, and something incredible happens. The transplanted heart, it begins to take on the biological age of the new owner.
1: Wow.
0: So older hearts transplanted into younger recipients, they appear to become biologically younger, while a younger heart placed in an older body, that will show signs of accelerated aging. Finally, this is amazing science reported in The Economist. China has been showing off BrainCo. It's a neurotech startup based in the city of Hangzhou. An amputee played the piano with a bionic arm that can be attached without surgery. It's just incredible. Another amputee walked up and down, challenging onlookers to guess which limb was mechanical. There were devices that you put on your head that let you play games by reading brainwaves. The focus with all these fancy wearables, it's now shifting to products that are useful in daily life.
1: So using a laptop without a mouse or a keyboard?
0: Yes. They call this BCI, brain-computer interface. Not quite there yet.
1: They'll look back, though, won't they, in 50 years, at the quaint ways we had to operate everything manually. Mm. So what are we going to do with our hands?
0: Well, they'll still be useful for applauding at concerts.
1: Scratching insect bites.
0: You can conduct an orchestra. I don't know. Maybe not. By the way, just before I go, this is saying something about the changing media landscape, I think. Amazon Prime Video will become the exclusive global home of the Emmys, the Emmy Awards. They've traditionally, for years and years, been rotated around the US television networks. But Prime is going to give them more reach globally.
1: You know, it doesn't seem that long ago when TVs, you know, with the magic boxes that New Zealanders used to watch and the whole family used to watch in shop windows before they could afford a TV set. And our first one, showing my age, Bonnie, had doors that opened and closed to reveal the screen like a cupboard.
0: Or maybe, Jim, they're going to be inside our brains soon enough. Just got to wait around for that tech. And you know what? I'm going to wave you goodbye now with my hand.

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We are now closing on this frequency. To continue hearing us, please retune to 17675 kHz in the 16-metre band. Once again, retune now to 17675 kHz in the 16-metre band. This is New Zealand.

0: RNZ Pacific News, Amalo Elele, I'm Selmanu Ulalima Maite Evam Tafei. Supplies have been dropped to a boatload of more than 70 people drifting at sea in Solomon Islands waters. The Te Motu provincial government says the vessel MV Aqua issued a distress signal on Friday when its engine stopped working while travelling from Anuta to Vanikoro in Te Motu province. French and Australian aircraft have delivered food and medical supplies. The government said the immediate priority was assessing the feasibility of safely transferring passengers from the MV Aqua to other vessels before considering towing the ship to a harbour. A Catholic Church established a social support provider in South Auckland says Pacific families are increasingly visible at food banks. The General Manager of Vinnie's Tamaki Makaurau, Delfina Soti, says households in the Māori and Pacifica communities make up the majority of families who come to their food bank. She says Pacific families are often struggling with the high cost of living, including huge rent costs. Ms. Soti says given Pacifica are proud people and don't always like to come asking for help, there are many families who don't want to show up at Vinnie's food banks.
1: Oh, I reckon 50%. We only get about 50% here. We've had people here who've struggled to come here. We've watched cars do newies. They keep on turning around and going back until somebody goes, Henry goes out and waves them down, come. And they come trembling. They don't want to ask.
0: In New Zealand politics, an academic says young Māori voters appear to be shifting their party vote to the Greens for a bolder political platform. Te Pāti Māori is running a vote-splitting strategy encouraging voters to give its candidates the electorate vote and either the Greens or Labour the party vote. Victoria University's Dr Lara Greaves told RNZ's Morning Report some Māori voters may be abandoning major parties due to what they see as a lack of structural change.
2: We've just had an incredibly tense term in terms of Māori rights and in terms of Te Tiriti and the Hiko and all of those bits and pieces as well, the Treaty Principles Bill. So there are a lot of young Māori who are feeling under attack, and I think that you can see in the policy and the party platforms that shifting from Te Pāti Māori to the Greens seems like quite a natural shift there.
0: Dr Lara Greaves says the seven Māori electorates are fascinating contests. Meanwhile, a youth worker has described unemployment among those aged 16 to 24 as being at crisis point. The Greens are promising to establish a Jobs for Young People pilot program if elected. The program is modelled on Jobs for Nature, which was set up during the COVID pandemic. Aaron Hendry from Kickback says policies that provide meaningful support rather than punishing young people for their circumstances are needed.
3: Young people want to work. They want employment. They have goals. They have aspirations. They want to thrive. If we're going to support our young people in this country, then we need to provide them with opportunities and we need to provide them the support that they need to thrive.
0: 171,000 people in New Zealand are officially out of work. One of the country's biggest training providers wants apprenticeships offered at the same qualification level as a bachelor's degree. In a white paper published today, the Skills Group also says apprentices should have access to student loans and allowances. Our education correspondent John Gerritsen reports.
4: The group says apprenticeships need an overhaul to keep up with the times. It says apprenticeships are locked into being level 4 certificates, but the skills and knowledge they provide are more advanced than that. In fact, it says the apprenticeship system should be able to offer bachelor's degrees. The group also want apprentices to be awarded qualifications when they demonstrate competence, rather than having to wait till they've completed a 4-year term.
0: In world news, in the US, an artificial intelligence agent developed by Anthropic went rogue and sent police a fake tip about an unsolved murder. The Philadelphia Police Department said the tip was not passed on for investigation. But the force criticised the tech firm for taking more than 2 months to detect and report the breach. The bogus tip came through a public website where people can share information on unsolved murders. The AI agent claimed to have seen someone matching the description. It is believed to be the first time an AI agent has sent fabricated information to authorities. Pope Leo has confirmed that he will undergo surgery after his doctors detected what he's calling a very early stage nodule in his lung. His comments during an address to pilgrims in the Vatican have been translated.
5: Doctors found a localised nodule in my lung. It was detected at a very early stage and is well contained. The doctors believe it is advisable to intervene. So, following their advice, I have decided to undergo surgery to remove it. The operation is already scheduled for the next few days.
0: He thanked people for their spiritual support. In sports, the All Blacks' brilliant 50-19 win over the Wallabies on Saturday has come at a cost, with four players in the squad ruled out of the second Bledisloe Cup test in Sydney next Saturday. Leroy Carter, Asafo Olmoa, Anton Segner and Ethan Blackadder will all recuperate at home from injuries. Blackadder didn't play in the Eden Park test, just injured a calf in the warm-up. They have been replaced by Duplessis Kirifi, George Bell, Anton Lennart-Brown and Jamie Hanna. The team's attack coach, Mike Blair, says the All Blacks' recent South Africa tour had helped the depth in the squad.
6: Now we know how physical the game is these days, so you're going to get through numbers during your international season. So, kind of unfortunately that's what's happened, but also it's a brilliant opportunity for guys to come through and step up and build depth into the World Cup.
0: Two-time World Cup winning rugby player Cheryl Waka has died. The former Black Fern had been battling stage 4 bowel cancer since June last year. And the World Rugby Executive Board has banned two relatively rare but dangerous tackle techniques. The hip-hop drop tackle, where a tackler uses their body weight to pull a player to the ground and drops onto the legs of a ball carrier from behind, will be sanctioned with at least a penalty kick. The knee drop tackle, where a player drops to one or both knees before making a tackle, will be sanctioned with a penalty. The knee drop tackle law is now in effect, while the hip drop tackle law will come into effect from November 1. That's your latest RNZ Pacific News and Sport. For more stories, visit rnz.co.nz/Pacific.
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13: 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I'm Josiah Nanunga, based in Fiji.
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13: This show aims to interweave traditional knowledge and climate change, helping you to be ready for any disaster through stories and talanoa from the Pacifica.
14: We take all those things and put them together so hopefully you feel more prepared for disasters.
13: This is all done through stories and talanoa. Tala whamatala. Oloketa, Talanoa, story from the Pacific.
14: On today's show, one of the world's smallest countries, it feels like it's getting even smaller. We'll find out how the residents of Tuvalu are feeling about the future of their island country in the South Pacific.
13: And a family who has been faced with an impossible choice, to live or to stay in their home island. Inside one of these heartbreaking decisions from Tuvalu. That's all coming up. This is Pacific Prepared.
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14: Joe, I've just got dripped on my head because I'm standing outside. I'm actually in Tuvalu this week with Pacific Prepared, and it's been a wet, wet week, I can tell you.
13: Yeah, when you initially told me about Tuvalu, experiencing wet weather this week or in recent weeks, I must say that it's something unusual and something strange, because that's something that Tuvalu or other islands in the North Pacific will never experience during this time of the year. And I believe that this is one of the evidence that El Nino, the impacts of El Nino, is really taking a toll in our Pacific region.
14: Yeah, exactly. I think last time you and I visited Tuvalu, I don't think it rained at all, actually. And, we were talking about drought a lot. So definitely different this week.
13: Yeah.
14: But just letting people know, that's where I'm dialing in from this week on Pacific Prepared.
19: The time to prepare is now, not right before an emergency.
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13: We are right on the southernmost coastline of Tuvalu's main island, and it's impossible not to be surrounded by the sound of the ocean.
14: Inside a small home, maybe large enough to fit a car inside, sitting on the floor with her legs crossed, is Apelli. She's from one of Tuvalu's outer islands.
13: She now lives on Tuvalu's main island, but her family is still on the outer island and won't move or relocate.
14: Tuvalu Broadcasting Corporation travelled to the tip of the island to find out more about this story. Can you explain the changes that you've seen in the weather from when you were young until now in your home?
22: Fakatau ne ko yasu kona ki yasu nei. Se atau kilo, se atau fakatau, e pefea te tūlanga tau waso.
23: Ika ita ko fakatau, taimi kora ai, te taimi neu whanau ai te tau sanga whaiva. Ka ingari ki alo te oranga ne.
24: When I was born in 1949, it was a good life at that time. But now the weather has changed, and it seems like a lot of things are happening in our island. Now the weather has been changing a lot, and it's a big change.
14: When you compare this weather to the days when you were young, what's the difference now?
24: Before, in the old times, the weather has been cool. Compared to now, the weather is really hot and it feels like the end of the world.
14: When you compare the sea from the olden days and even the air compared to today, what changes has there been?
22: Se atau kilo ki e se a whakitau whakatau e pelam se tino matua o tau at whenua?
23: Ika I aku ka e pura yaso mua e ngari ai loa ia a ke tau mutaki te tai kua sou te tai te moana ne.
24: In the olden days, the sea was really calm and not rough like now. In our island Nanomea, where we stay like this in the high tide, can come into our home and wash inside our house. Affected on our island, and when you go on a ship, the ship will go really high on the ocean, not like before.
14: What are the things that you do when the sea impacts your house in Nanomea? What do you usually do?
24: We are okay because we have a two-story house, So we always run to the top story of our house and the sea always comes to the lower floor. When we are on top, we can see the sea going through the house below us. So that's the life that we have right now.
14: Do you see how the high tide affects your house?
24: When it comes up with all the rubbish from the sea. When it goes back, we are looking at the sea going back, and when sea ships passing, they appear higher in the water than they previously did. Those are the things that we face right now in our daily life. Now we just see what's God's plans for us, if we can love us, but He is the one who owns our life. So when He says the sea can be low tide, they can be low tide.
14: Right now, you're an older lady in Tuvalu. Can you tell me what you think about facing climate change? What should the government do to help Tuvalu fight climate change?
24: I request to the government to help because we are affected by climate change, so the government should help us. Because no one can help us, we can only depend on the government to help us.
14: As a Tuvaluan lady, what do you think of life in Tuvalu? Are you adapting to it, or are you happy with it? What do you think?
24: I'm really happy. I'm used to the life I was brought up with, even though some hard situations, but I'm still happy. God is in charge, so if He comes and takes all of us, we go along with it.
14: Would you want to go to Australia or would you want to stay? I want to stay here. If God tells me to go, we are not in charge of the weather. If it's God's will to take me, then I will go.
1: Oh, I'm crying.
13: Thanks, Edwin Nakabakalebu, to the team at Tuvalu Broadcasting Corporation for that story from Tuvalu.
14: And Joe, I can tell you that the location where we recorded that interview was surrounded by, as we mentioned earlier, surrounded by the ocean. On one side was the ocean, and then not far across the road, maybe down a little hill, the ocean on the other side. So it was quite a vulnerable position to be, have a house in, that's for sure.
13: Yeah, exactly. And did you spoke with a few local communities or what did they say? Is it something new, something strange that they've been experiencing in recent years about the sea, rising tides?
14: I think it's definitely something that they're noticing a change in anyway. So I don't know whether it's all completely new, but people are definitely seeing changes in their communities in terms of the weather and the weather patterns.
13: Right.
14: And then the things that they're seeing obviously are the high tides. They're seeing maybe increased rainfall, which I've seen this week as well. So they're seeing those things, but I'm not sure if it's definitely necessarily new, but they're definitely noticing it more now anyway. 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
14: You can imagine how stunning Tuvalu is. It's an atoll country, so it's a fine line of land shaped very loosely into a circular shape. Long strips of land to the north and south, and then a wider section in the middle where most of the people live, with the ocean on one side and a lagoon on the other.
13: But living in a place so small also comes with its challenges and dangers, such as rising sea levels and the lure of a different life nearby countries.
14: Penyeli from Tuvalu Broadcasting Corporation recently spoke with one resident to find out how she felt about the constantly changing weather situation in Tuvalu, along with the pull to move away from the atoll nation.
1: Yalela faftaila sia Elaine faftaime to taimi ya katsila te avanga tene to ko tuma kitai afaga matala ma yakane ko ko yakoe motivai to tene ya safu ta nga luenga ko ni nga lu fuki fea atsila to ko tavanga
2: 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My name is Elaine and I'm from New Tau Island. I'm working at a Funafuti Lagoon Hotel as an operations supervisor at this moment. Thank you.
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1: I'm just asking about the weather.
14: Okay.
1: Yeah, compare the weather this time, yes, to the olden days. And she said,
2: "Yes,
1: you cannot."
2: Is the difference between the the olden days? The climate is very hot nowadays. I think because of the trees, they're cutting all the trees down. That's why the changes in the moistures and something like that.
14: How do you feel about living in Tuvalu? Do you feel like you might be vulnerable living in a very small island country like this?
2: I think it depends on. I think it depends on of the living standards, like the environments, the standard of living. In terms, yeah.
14: I was going to say in terms of the weather and disaster, possible disasters that could happen. Like I guess mainly drought here in Tuvalu, right? How do you feel about that?
2: I think I feel unsafe because the droughts. Not enough water, like the cisterns and everything's like it's not safe for me, maybe.
1: Yes, it's because of the weather and the other situation that Tuvalu is facing now. But I think Elaine really wants to stay in Tuvalu. Yeah. Can you give us a reason why you, because of the climate change we are facing, but you are willing to stay in our country? Can you give a reason?
2: I think the main reason I have is that because of the cultures, that's the main things. I think when you migrate to other country, it's a little bit different in terms of cultures. But for in terms of climate change, the environment, I think it's very unsafe.
0: What sort of things do you think you might lose if you were to move to, say, to Australia or New Zealand? Like, what do you think might change in your life in terms of culture?
2: The way you speak. Like the new generations, when the language is gone, I think it's very hard for us to learn. Yeah.
1: And I think it's the way of living too. Yeah. When we go and migrate to another, to settle down in another country, it's the standard of living, the way of living. Like we stay here, we do it in our, own style of living.
2: Style of living, yeah.
0: Okay. Have you had experience of friends of yours or family, have they moved abroad already?
2: I feel like I have to move on, to move, because they tell me stories about living in Australia. It's a little bit different from Tuvalu.
0: Yeah.
2: Like the food stuff, the housing, because here is very unlimited in terms of housing. Yeah.
1: Okay. Yeah. Housing and the land too, okay. Yes, because of a lack of land, so that people they don't have a place to stay, yeah, to build their own house. But moving to another countries like Australia, it's more bigger than our country, yes, so that they can settle there, and especially for schools, the children.
2: Yeah, education. Especially in education, is the standard of education is much higher than here. Like, I think it's a good things. Especially when we talk in English, it's very bit difficult. There's a boundaries, the barrier bound. Yeah, it's blocked. The way I communicate to you, it's very hard.
0: Well, I mean, first of all, I think your English is really good. But also, how do you feel about sort of like the next generation, like whether it's, you know, your kids or other people's kids or the next generation, how do you feel about what's going to be left for them in, say, 10, 20 years' time here in Tuvalu?
2: I think maybe the next 20 years or 10 years, I think it's depend on the system of the governments, how they run the system in terms of education, like the way they teach in schools about especially the English, how to, yeah.
1: Yes, because of the government of Tuvalu is building the reclaim land. Yes, that's the only, I think that's the another way that can let the people of Tuvalu see that, and then I think they remain set or stay in our country, I think.
13: Thanks, and Winakavakalebu to Penieli from Tuvalu Broadcasting Corporation for that story from Tuvalu recently.
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0: Joe, when we recorded this, it was actually Tuvalu Language Week, and I was really interested to know, with all the people who are leaving Tuvalu constantly to go to different countries, I wondered how people who live here and speak the language feel about, if they feel confident that the language is going to be preserved into the future, I guess.
13: Yeah. It's different when we see it from a much broader perspective, Fred. Especially, you know, we are different. At the end of the day, it entirely depends on their upbringing, how they were brought up, and the need to take ownership of their language, their culture, and their identity.
0: Well, yeah. So I wanted to find out a little bit more. So I spoke with one of the reporters who we might we might have heard on Pacific Prepared previously, Louis Ani, who's from TV, TVBC here, Tuvalu Broadcasting Corporation.
5: I'm glad you caught up with her.
0: We did, which is great. So it was good to see her again, actually, and then have a chat to her.
5: Nice. Let's take a listen.
6: Okay, thank you. My name is Louis Ani Tioni, 40 years of age, working at the Tuvalu Media for almost 9 years to be as a radio announcer.
0: What does the Tuvaluan language mean to you?
6: That's very important to me because for me, the most important in my life, it's my language and my culture. So here in Tuvalu, people here in Tuvalu, they usually use the Tuvaluan language every day. But for, I think the challenge for our people in our Tuvaluan people, for those who already migrated, they have two languages now, English and Tuvaluan. But here in Tuvalu, for me, my language is the most important to me in my life.
0: Why? Why is it so important to you?
6: Not because I'm born in Tuvalu, I raised in Tuvalu, I have to keep my culture, my language, so I can pass to my kids. So it's really, really important to me. Especially for my family, the language we have to use. So to be a Tuvaluan, I should know how to speak in Tuvalu. I'm a Tuvaluan, I'm proud of my language and everything from Tuvalu.
0: And just in terms of, I mean, obviously Pacific Prepared is about disasters and being ready for disasters as well. So how important is it that people in Tuvalu can hear disaster preparedness messages in language as well, rather than in English?
6: Okay, thank you. You know, the most important thing in Tuvalu language is the communication. Most people in Tuvalu, they usually talk in Tuvaluan. So when there's something like a disaster or something happen in Tuvalu, people in Tuvalu, they shout out for help in our language. When there is a tsunami or a drought, they usually shout out in Tuvalu language. Like this example like this. When there's a wave coming to the place and the people stay in that place, they must be shout for help in Tuvalu language. That's why the Tuvalu language is very important to me as a Tuvaluan. So I can know what those people really want to. So I can help.
0: Are you worried about the Tuvaluan language since, or given that there's a lot of Tuvaluans who are leaving the country for different reasons and the population isn't that big anyway, are you worried about what the future of the language might be?
6: Of course, yes, because most people in Tuvalu, they plan to go out there, migrate. For me, they have to go, but they have to put in mind the language should be carried everywhere. They will go out of Tuvalu. When they back here in Tuvalu, they still have the language because the Tuvaluan people stay here. They use the language, the Tuvaluan language. So those people who plan to go migration for migrate, they should carry their language strong. Not only them, just pass down to the kids and the grandchild. So it's, to me, language, Tuvaluan language is the most important. I think not only me, all the Tuvaluan people. Because when we go for overseas, wherever they stay, we stay. Some people stay here, the other people stay in the other village. And when they meet together, they're really happy because of the language.
0: Right.
6: They have to back again and talk in the language. That's the other important part of the language to be carried everywhere.
5: Thanks, and Winakawakale Wutuluyani Masele for that from Tuvalu Broadcasting Corporation for that brief talanoa and interview she had with Fred in Funafuti, Tuvalu.
7: What's your plan? Are you ready to leave your home? Plan now before disaster strikes. Pacific Prepared.
0: thank you for listening to another episode of Pacific Prepared and coming to you from a very wet Tuvalu this week, Joe. And thanks for your help from your side in Fiji, as usual.
5: Yeah, you're most welcome, Fred. Time truly flies.
0: Another episode down, Joe.
5: Yeah, but yeah, another episode down, and keep listening for more over the next few weeks.
0: Thanks again, Joe. Really appreciate your time.
5: Pinaka. I'll talk to you next week, same time, same place, on Pacific Prepared. Nisa mwade.
0: Perfect. Pinaka, Joe. Thank you.
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0: Pacific Prepared is supported with funding from the Australian Government's Department of Foreign Affairs and Trade. 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It's produced and distributed in partnership with Radio Australia and networks across the Pacific, including Radio New Zealand Pacific, National Broadcasting Corporation of Papua New Guinea, Palau Wave Radio, Fijian Broadcasting Corporation, Samoa National Radio 2AP, Solomon Islands Broadcasting Corporation, and Tonga Broadcasting Commission. My name's Fred Hooper, and thanks to my co-host in Fiji, Josina Nunga. Please share any information you've learned today, and stay safe. 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
2: Our first guest this morning, Frances Cook, is the former Business Desk Investments editor, best-selling author of Your Money, Your Future, and host of the Making Sense podcast, which won Best Business Podcast at the New Zealand Radio and Podcast Awards this year. Frances, good morning. The line from the old song, taking care of business and working overtime. You have new stats on the way we're doing both of these things in New Zealand at the moment.
3: I definitely do. Great tune too. Some research that came out from the global fintech Revolut, and they used YouGov to make sure that the numbers are all good. Nearly 6 in 10 of us New Zealanders, 59% of us, say we're working overtime. But of those of us that do, 30% of us getting nothing extra for it. Mm-hmm. And the problem here is that is exactly what we are not wanting. 44% of us say we would take a pay cut in exchange for one extra day off per week. The younger we are, the more likely we are to want to make that trade. 65% of the 18 to 24-year-olds would take that deal. Only 29% of those aged 55 and over. The real problem is we are actually then spending all of our free time trying to manage our money instead. So 32% of us say that budgeting and staying within budget eats up more of our free time than anything else.
2: Really?
3: A whole bunch of stats to throw your way, and all of them fairly depressing. Sorry about that.
2: Mm. So, yeah, just to repeat what you've said in case people were a bit incredulous like I was. So people stop work and then use a lot of their time trying to make ends meet because they are not earning enough money from work, even though they're working overtime.
3: Yeah, exactly. And I think what this is really showing is it's the pointy end of a cost of living crisis that has now been dragging on for a long time, you know, when it's been going for several years. People run out of the reserves. And they also run out of the sort of mental fortitude to keep going through it. So it ends up soaking up more time, part because you're dragging your feet through it. You don't really want to do it. And nowadays as well, a really soft job market. So I think particularly when we see these younger people saying that they would love a day off and they would absolutely give up some pay to do it, to me, I feel like that's quite an indicator on the state of our job market, where we do see a lot of the younger generation struggling to find meaningful work. A lot of those entry level first one or two steps on the career ladder, those sorts of jobs are quite hard to find now. So it's not that surprising to me that maybe the older generation who have landed in those more meaningful jobs, the jobs where you've got a bit more autonomy, where you're working on the higher skilled stuff, that they probably don't feel as much of a need to take time off work, because even though it might be hard work, it can be more meaningful. Whereas I think the younger generation is just feeling locked out in general. And if that's how you're feeling, why wouldn't you say, yeah, I'd love some more time off for my actual life because I don't really care that much about my career.
2: So what can you do about this if you're working overtime and you don't want to?
3: Yeah, and I think it's a tough one. And when we're in this soft job market, as I've already pointed out, you don't have that much leverage.
2: No.
3: I do think it's one of those situations where maybe having an honest conversation with your boss, I want to give you my best self. How can we make sure I am doing that? And then in terms of, you know, the managing the money, taking up so much of our free time, you know, you see things like the old fitness influencers saying if you're trying to eat healthy, have the same couple of lunches on high rotation so you don't have to think about it. You know, you're hitting your needs and you move on. And you've still got breakfast and dinner to have a bit more interest in your life. And I think it's a similar sort of thing with your money. If you build habits where you sit down one time and maybe really put in an intensive effort at the beginning and say, right, what's coming in? What's going out? What are things that I can do with my money? What are things that I can't? And what's the general sort of system here? And then you try to build in lifestyle habits to support that. So then you're not doing it all the time. You're not thinking about it all the time. You know, you don't want to be checking in on your bank account every single day, weekly or monthly check in, sort it out once, keep those habits going, then it's less of a time suck.
2: Frances Cook is with us. So that honest conversation with the boss, and of course, if you're not regarded as a really essential employee, you're very nervous about having that conversation. So that's not a bad idea, though. You start positively by saying, gee, I'm a good employee and I'd really like to do more, or not more, but I'm a good employee and I'd really like to be of more help, but I've got this standing in my way. That changes the mindset maybe of the boss.
3: 100%. And every time you're heading into a negotiation, whatever type of negotiation it is, don't approach it from your perspective, even though obviously you're probably thinking, and quite rightfully so, you know, I'm exhausted. This is ridiculous. They're asking far too much of me. How can they possibly sustain this? All of those are true and valid. And put that in the group chat. Say it to your friends that evening over a couple of beers. Totally fine. But don't approach that with your boss, because you're arguing from your own point of view. And we're all just self-centered little humans. Think about your boss's point of view. And so what you're saying is, I'm a team player. I want to be giving you my best. I want to make sure that we are in this for the long haul together. How can we make sure that I'm spending my energy in a way that is sustainable and helps this business? And when you're approaching it with that sort of energy, they're far more likely to be sympathetic and to work in with you.
2: Very good. Shame you can never tell the complete truth in life, isn't it? But that seems like good advice. Very good advice. Frances Cook, real estate in New Zealand. How's it doing?
3: Yeah, we just got some new data out from realestate.co.nz, and really big milestone in there, where they saw the average asking price for Auckland has dipped under $1 million for the first time in 6 years. So since 2020, you know, obviously we saw that huge boom post-COVID and then coming back down slowly, slowly, slowly. The market's been really sort of flat and tailing off. And I think hitting this milestone now is a really big psychological marker for where we are with our property market. We're seeing parts of the South Island actually ripping away and really quite going up. And it's usually to do with the agricultural sectors. You know, the one bright spot in the North Island story as well is the Waikato. Whereas any places where it's more white collar jobs, the cities, they're not doing great. So this is a really fascinating indicator on our two-speed economy.
2: Yes, and okay, the metros are suffering, and inflation is set, isn't it, to re-accelerate. So that will keep house prices down for a while, if not a long while.
3: Yeah, oh, absolutely. We're seeing, you know, the Iran conflict still just going and going and going, and we've seen fuel prices hit record highs again this week. And the problem with when fuel prices go up is it impacts everything else, because that's the transport that we use for moving around all the other bits of the economy, even for people just getting to work. Inflation is probably going to keep going up, and so we might see interest rates go up, because that's the biggest lever they've got to hammer it. If you don't enjoy interest rates going up, it can get so much worse than that if the cost of living accelerates even further, unfortunately. I would say that when we're looking at inflation likely to go up, interest rates likely to go up, do keep taking your time, my lovely first home buyers. Hunt out those bargains. It's a really good time. There's lots of stock on the market. You have lots of choice. So do have a hunt around. Do keep looking for those bargains, because you want to be bearing in mind that if interest rates do go up, then your mortgage could become more expensive. So going right to the edge of what you can get lending on, probably not the plan.
2: Okay. You know, people have been saying they're cautiously optimistic for a while now without being able to factor in outside events. Prior to the election, of course, there's pressure on politicians to explain how they'll fund their promises. I was reading about France and how the student riots have exposed that country's debt problem. It can't afford to maintain its schools properly, from all accounts, and that's one reason the school pupils are rebelling. You know, that whole concept of La Belle Vie and their generous retirement packages and everything else they've got going may be a thing of the past. And the UK's also carrying massive debt, as is the US, which doesn't seem to care as much. And I know we're in a much better position than other economies are, Francis, but what is happening in the rest of the world that may actually affect us?
3: When I look at sort of our big risks, our main international sort of financial relations are with China, Australia, the US, even Korea. So we are still exposed to problems in Europe, but not too badly. So it's one where I look at it as there's clouds on the horizon. Let's keep an eye on the weather forecast.
2: Francis Cook, one more thing to talk about with you. And it could be, in the end, a big thing. Who knows? If big tech gets its way, Francis, we won't be doing much of our own shopping anymore.
3: Yeah, it's interesting, isn't it? We've seen, I mean, the rise and rise of the various social media companies trying to get in on online shopping. I mean, even TikTok Shop has been huge. Facebook Marketplace elbowing out places like Trade Me. And now we've got Meta saying Muse is going to just go out and automatically buy things for you, this agentic AI, which will just do it. I look at it and I'm sort of like, do people even want this? Don't people kind of enjoy going shopping? Isn't that a whole hobby?
2: Not if they're working overtime, Francis, and not getting much money for it. That's the thing, isn't it? So Meta would handle your shopping for you. Gee, he's got a Meta vision, hasn't he, Mark Zuckerberg? Muse would come between you and merchants and retailers. And not everyone's happy with this because then them studying you and your habits and having command of that information would become less important because you'd have an agent doing the work for you.
3: 100%. And we've already seen with the rise of these LLMs, the models like ChatGPT or Claude that people use now more than Google, that you see whole industries like marketers trying to change how they do things. They're not trying to rank number one on Google anymore. They're now trying to have an online presence that gets picked up by these AI models. So if this agentic AI that goes shopping for you did become a reality, I can only imagine how that would entirely change the online shopping world and how people would try to adapt to that as fast as they can. And I'm a little bit in two minds about it, right? Because if it did turn out that it helped people price compare more or, you know, take more active control of their financial lives, well, then I would love that. You know, you and I have talked plenty about shopping around being annoying, but a really actually powerful thing you can do. The idea of the free market actually asks a lot of us. It asks for us to be doing research and to be price comparing and to be a really active and educated consumer. And just like the Revolut research at the beginning of our chat, you know, who has the time these days? It's really quite tricky. So, okay, if we had this AI agent go out and sort that stuff out for us automatically, I could love that.
2: It's interesting, though, just quoting from the Market Screener online coverage of this, if switching banks, insurers, hotels or subscriptions becomes as simple as saying, find me something cheaper and switch me over to your AI agent from the comfort of your couch, many companies that have prospered on consumer passivity will be in danger. And actually, we have resented them holding so much information on our lives, haven't we? And that whole operating system would be threatened if this actually comes to pass.
3: 100%. I mean, even something as basic as power prices. There have been reports on New Zealand's power industry that kind of blamed consumers a little bit, which I'm reluctant to do, but saying that we're some of the stickiest customers in the world, by which they mean we don't tend to shop around, we don't tend to look. Once we find something we like, we tend to stick with it for years and not check if someone is cheaper. So if there was something that would empower people to do that more easily in these very busy lives we all have now, I love it. What I worry about is the tech company playbook, where they start out with this amazing, really cheap, really high service model. And they're often losing money hand over fist just trying to establish market dominance. And once they get you in, then they bring down how much they'll give you. They bring down the levels of service, and they ramp up the prices, which is colloquially known as enshittification. And so they, you know, this is a standard tech playbook where they try to cut out any competitors by being the cheapest, being the best. And then once they have that market dominance, to no longer be the cheapest or the best. So it could work if it was a model that had a good amount of competition. If it's really only Meta doing it, ooh, I'm worried.
2: Yeah, well, it's huge money is going into making it work. That's the thing. And I wonder, I mean, there are many aspects of online life we wouldn't have chosen if we were asked. We wouldn't have said, I'd like you to know as much as possible about me, please. So are we going to have a choice in this? I mean, if Meta creates Muse and the other big players create their own versions to ostensibly bet on your behalf and take all these decisions away from you, you poor little overworked thing, it may actually become a fait accompli.
3: It's interesting, isn't it? Because, I mean, Meta, the whole reason they're called Meta instead of Facebook anymore, they used to be called Facebook. And then they said, we're going into the metaverse and everyone's going to live their lives online and we're all going to have these online meetings and we're going to have these avatars and the whole company's called Meta now because the metaverse is the future. And they poured billions into it. I mean, kudos to Zuckerberg. When he believed in an idea, he really clearly believed in it to the tune of several billion dollars. But unfortunately, the whole thing, massive flop. And so I do sometimes wonder when we get these tech bros who are like, I've got this amazing idea, this is going to be great. And I'm sort of like, does the average person want this? Or does a tech bro want this and not understand that the average person is actually a little concerned about how much time they spend online, a little concerned about losing out to their real life and the little details of life that make

0: Zealander, and of course it will not be such an average. There will be some people who will be far more in debt than that.
1: Mm.
0: What I find fascinating on that, though, 400 billion of that is on housing. So that's two-thirds of that debt is going towards our housing market. Consumer debt is an absolute fraction of it, 14 billion. Even business debt, where they sometimes go pretty hard, 143 billion. And that would be the productive side that would be ideally being used as investment into our economy to help us make more money. But no, instead, two-thirds of it all going into housing.
1: So if that takes years to clear that debt, given a flat housing market, what's the knock-on effect for the rest of the economy?
0: Well, exactly. You can see why the official cash rate is such a powerful lever to pull, right? Because it really hurts people with mortgages. I think this is where we have such a strong conversation about our banking sector and if we are maybe too conservative, because I've talked to a lot of people in the financial sector who are very concerned that banking is almost incentivized with some of the rules we have to have a lot of lending going to housing, which is, you know, people need a place to live, but it's not a productive part of the economy. It doesn't employ people. It's not creating new innovations, which we can go and sell to other people and make money from. And then you've got this fraction of it that is business debt, and banks are often more cautious about lending to people with a startup idea or a business idea. So there's an argument that this shows exactly where our economy is being stifled.
1: Interesting times. May we not live in them, but we are. Francis, thank you. Always a pleasure to catch up with you, and thanks for your advice.
0: Lovely to chat, Jim.

0: RNZ Pacific News, a whakalofalahi atu, I'm Seo Manu Ulale Mamai Te Evam Tawhai. Niue is under a yellow alert for imminent threat of drought. Niue's Disaster Management Office says wildfires have already happened in several areas. The government says water infrastructure and plantations have been damaged. The National Disaster Council has assessed that the threat has moved beyond a potential hazard and now requires immediate protective action, including a total burn ban. Meanwhile, the New Zealand Defence Force has provided a firefighting truck and equipment. A Catholic Church established social support provider in South Auckland says persistent high rent levels continue to leave Pacific families struggling to be able to afford food. The General Manager of Vinnie's Tāmaki Makaurau, Delfina Soti, says households in the Māori and Pasifika communities make up the majority of families who come to their food bank. She says Pacific families are often struggling to pay high rent while also trying to cope with the high cost of living.
1: With this type of rent as well, we're finding that more of our Pacifica families are actually moving in with one another. Like, the numbers are increasing. Like, normally we have a family come through, it's 4 to 6 people in a household. Now 10, 12, and it's still a 3-bedroom.
0: Delfina Soti says there are many Pacific households who feel too proud to come to Vinnie's food banks to accept help. In New Zealand politics, the Mayor's Task Force for Jobs has welcomed the Green Party's proposal to expand locally delivered employment programs. The group of more than 50 councils helps 16 to 24-year-olds into jobs through a government-funded scheme. Its chairperson, the Gore Mayor, Ben Bell, says youth unemployment is rising and it's good to see the problem getting attention in this election campaign.
2: We've had reduced funding over the years for varying reasons and different frameworks. So the more that we were able to do in the space and that councils are allowed to deliver locally, the better in our viewpoint.
0: The Greens have announced that if elected to govern, they will guarantee a job for every young New Zealander aged 16 to 24 who has been out of work for 6 months or more. Meanwhile, National is campaigning to ban commercial fishing in the Hauraki Gulf's high protection areas, as well as establish a new marine reserve off Waiheke Island and review bottom trawling. The Opportunity Party says National could have enacted its oceans and fisheries policy in the last term. Opportunity's oceans and fisheries spokesperson Kayla Kingdon-Bebb says National did not need to rely on New Zealand First in the first place to get the legislation that created the high protection areas over the line.
3: Parties on the other side of the House would have supported it. There was absolutely no need to exempt commercial fishing from those two areas in the first place. So I think it's pretty interesting to see that National's now campaigning on reversing a decision it didn't actually have to make in the last term.
0: The Opportunity Party's leader, Q Lei Wong, says National's proposal to review bottom trawling doesn't go far enough. Also in Aotearoa, figures show almost 100,000 hospital admissions last year were for respiratory disease. The data from the Cardiac and Respiratory Foundation, a research and advocacy group, reveals hospital admissions have surged in 3 years. They have risen from 80,000 in 2022 to 97,000 last year. Children aged under 14 and adults over 65 made up 70% of all hospital admissions for respiratory disease in that period. The foundation says economic deprivation is a major factor in respiratory diseases and estimates that they cost the economy $6 billion last year. Pope Leo has confirmed that he will undergo surgery after his doctors detected what he's calling a very early stage nodule in his lung. His comments during an address to pilgrims in the Vatican have been translated.
4: Doctors found a localized nodule in my lung. It was detected at a very early stage and is well contained. The doctors believe it is advisable to intervene. So, following their advice, I have decided to undergo surgery to remove it. The operation is already scheduled for the next few days.
0: He thanked people for their spiritual support. In sports, coach Dave Rennie has lauded what he's described as a brutal performance against Australia in the first Bledisloe Cup test. The All Blacks stretched their unbeaten run at Eden Park to 54 tests with an emphatic 50-19 win over the Wallabies. Rennie said it was a quality response after the disappointment of South Africa.
5: We did a good job looking after the ball. We played it right into the field. You know, created good momentum and pressure and benefited from that.
0: The World Rugby Executive Board has banned two relatively rare but dangerous tackle techniques. The hip drop tackle, where a tackler uses their body weight to pull a player to the ground and drops onto the legs of a ball carrier from behind, will be sanctioned with at least a penalty kick. The knee drop tackle, where a player drops to one or both knees before making a tackle, will be sanctioned with a penalty. The knee drop tackle law is now in effect, while the hip drop tackle law will come into effect from November 1. In Papua New Guinea, boxer John Ume says the country's boxers need financial backing from government, private businesses and stakeholders so they can develop their potential. The national newspaper reports Ume, who won the BX9 interim welterweight title fight in Auckland last weekend in a seventh round knockout, is eyeing a shot at the world title in 2027. Ume has fought for PNG in international meets, including the Olympic Games. He says funding will help boxers focus on developing these skills and knowledge, and more opportunities come from available funding. Then till latest, RNZ Pacific News and Sport. For more stories, head to rnz.co.nz/Pacific.
6: Bula and kia orana. This is Tangata o Te Moana from RNZ Pacific. I'm Tiana Haxton. Coming up...
7: The cost of living obviously is the number one.
6: The Pacific's first independent fact-checking website is launched. We ask, what does independence look like for French Polynesia?
8: Our future cannot remain solely a French domestic matter.
6: And New Zealand celebrates Fiji Language Week.
9: Our language is what identifies you as a person.
6: But first, world leaders meet in Fiji and Tuvalu for pre-COP. Pacific Island leaders are expressing frustration over how long they have been discussing climate finance without seeing the results they want and need. At pre-COP 31 in Fiji and Tuvalu, leaders deliberated over how to make sure climate finance actually reaches the communities who need it most. Australian Climate Change Minister Chris Bowen said improving access to finance is an important priority.
10: It's not about the quantum of finance, but this is about ensuring those countries and communities that need it the most get it the most, and those who currently need it the most struggle the most.
6: At the gathering, Cook Islands Prime Minister Mark Brown was frustrated over the never-ending repetitive conversations. He shared how in his 15 years as finance minister, he's seen the Pacific bring the same messages to global climate gatherings, but with little practical action.
11: We are stuck in a painful loop, and somehow we keep finding increasingly creative ways to arrive back at exactly the same conversation. I say this with respect. We know the needs. We know the barriers. We know that our people cannot afford to wait.
6: As world leaders prepare to meet in Turkey for COP 31 in November, he is calling for words to become action. Mark Brown adds that climate finance plans can be made and discussed, but the dollars mean nothing until they actually reach communities.
11: Next year, I hope that we will be discussing what changed rather than what to call another initiative. Because let us be direct about what access means. A fund can report that money is available. A government can report that an application is progressing. Both statements can be true while a community remains unprotected.
6: Fiji's Deputy Prime Minister Manoa Kamikamida echoed his sentiments, saying by the time funds arrive, it is sometimes too late.
12: A community in Thakaunrobe or Kandavu, some of our outlying islands, that needs a seawall or reliable water systems cannot wait for multi-year approval cycles. By the time finance arrives, the context and needs have changed and the opportunity for prevention has passed. Or, worse still, damage has already been done.
6: He too is frustrated by how long the conversation has been going for.
12: We have run this discussion in overlapping circles only to find the gap wider, provisions tighter, competition higher, and results meagre. Access to finance is not only a concept and a principle to frame these debates and discussions. It is an objective we must actively drive and fund.
6: Fiji's Environment Minister, Linda Tambuya, is challenging world leaders to deliver as they meet in Turkey in November.
13: The message from this room is sharp. Ambition must be matched by cooperation, and cooperation must be matched by action. COP31 must deliver outcomes that people can feel on the ground, in our communities, and across our economies.
6: She says without access to climate finance, the door to climate action is shut. Still at pre-COP, with the gathering held in the Pacific itself, not only was it an opportunity for world leaders to witness the impacts of climate change firsthand, but it was also a unique opportunity for Pacific media to access the discussions. I spoke to Pacific environmental freelance journalist Sarah Tikotikovatu-Sefeti as pre-COP wrapped up on Thursday. Bula Sarah, thanks for joining me. How has the week been?
14: It's been a really full-on week, as is usually with COP sessions. There's been quite a number of like side events and really amazing side events. And it's just great to see, you know, like a lot of Pacific voices, a lot of Pacific people coming out and even paying their own fares to be present here just so that they can raise the issues and the impacts that they're facing, you know, and some of the issues that they're raising is something that we hardly hear about.
15: I saw your pre-COP video for Pacifica TV and you noted in there that this isn't just another climate meeting, but there's a bigger significance with it being held in the Pacific itself. Tell me a bit more about that.
14: Well, you know, like usually COPs and pre-COPs are held so far away from the Pacific, and Pacific is one of the largest moral voice in this climate spaces. So oftentimes they have to travel thousands of miles just so that global leaders get to hear their experiences. And they've been championing moving COP conferences closer to home so that these global leaders actually see the real life impact that it is having on them, their lives, their community, their future, their children's future. I know a lot of people have been criticizing on, you know, like, why bring it all the way here? There's so much, you know, fossil fuels. You should bring them from one point to the Pacific. They could have used that for something better. But if I could take us back to COVID, right, where we had to just communicate digitally, you know, over the phone, just to interact with people. We miss that closeness, that interaction, that face-to-face interaction. And bringing the leaders closer to our countries and showing them the real-life impact makes a whole lot of difference, especially when they get to see how much the works or the what they're doing in their own countries is impacting small island nation that has absolutely nothing to do, you know, like contribute to climate change, and yet the most impacted. It makes a lot of difference to get them here face-to-face, see the reality, feel the reality, hear from Pacific voices instead of just those that can travel and can afford to travel far away.
15: On the sentiment of pre-COP being held in the Pacific itself, not only is it a great opportunity for world leaders to see firsthand the impacts of climate change that Pacific leaders have been talking about for years, but it's a unique opportunity for Pacific media. I've been loving seeing so many local journalists leading the stories, the region's media talking to the region's leaders. Let's talk a little bit about that.
14: Juliana, I am so excited, you know, like so excited that our Pacific media represented so fully at pre-COP. Oftentimes, I feel so isolated when I'm covering COPs because our Pacific media are not there. And it's just so amazing to see them come in full force. And I tell you why this is important, right? Because our people need to know what's happening in this area. Our people need to know how the negotiations are going, why it is important, and how it is relevant to them. And the only mouthpiece to that are the media. And to have media present, amplifying the voices of the communities, the challenges they're facing, the impacts of climate change in their communities, and also amplifying the side events and also the initiatives that is happening in climate processes is so amazing to watch. And it's amazing to watch for me as an environmental journalist because our people need to know why this is happening, how this will benefit them, what is COP, and the outcomes from this basis, how it would reach them and how it would help them mitigate the impacts of climate change. You know, I will share a story. I was interviewing this lady who is based in Yasawa here in Fiji, Lavinia Naivalu, who also delivered a very strong speech at the opening. She shared that the spaces at COP is so important to her as a community leader in the village and as a media person to have access directly to our traditional owners, our traditional leaders, and have their voices amplified in the media is so important, and a lot of people relate to them. So kudos to all the Pacific media present here. Kudos to Fiji media who rocked up in all arms and just reporting on everything. It just feels really good to see our Pacific media family rocking up and carrying the voices of our community and amplifying it.
15: Oh, yeah. On that note then, kudos to you too. Thanks for letting us know what's happened.
14: Thank you so much.
6: In New Zealand, the Labour Party has promised to increase the country's foreign aid spending as fiscal conditions allow. Foreign Affairs spokesperson Vanushi Walters says New Zealand needs to be responsive to Pacific priorities, expressing concern about a growing militarisation in the region. She sat down with our senior reporter, Johnny Blades.
16: I think there's certainly a concern from our perspective that there is that focus on militarisation when really what we're hearing from Pacific leaders is that climate remains a focus, that development remains a focus. So the sense that, you know, the regional issues in the Pacific must always be a priority is very much at the heart of who we are and listening to what Pacific leaders want, which is why we've said that we will have a horizon objective of lifting our ODA commitment to 0.7 of GNI. And we know that that is a significant commitment, which is why we've said it's a horizon commitment. But it's there because it really frames our view of the Pacific, that we shouldn't be leaning away from those climate and development commitments and solely focusing on security and defence.
17: So Labor would see the overall aid spent above that 0.7% threshold, would it?
16: Well, the OECD recommendation and the UN recommendation is 0.7% of GNI. Now, that is ambitious, and I will say that, but again, we see it as a horizon objective. So at present, our aid commitment is somewhere down near 0.27%. It fluctuates between that and kind of 0.3, 0.31-ish. And actually, it was at its peak just after Labor's last commitments in the last government, when in 2024 we saw that peak of aid commitment. Our view is we must keep that horizon objective front of mind so that it doesn't become solely an objective of increasing defence funding. It is very much a focus on what do Pacific leaders need, what are they asking for. The ask from Pacific leaders is really around climate as a priority, but also things like energy security, infrastructure, resilience. So there are priorities being articulated by Pacific leaders that we must be mindful of.
17: In terms of defence, there just seems so much talk of, you know, I suppose it's because of the Trump regime and so forth and what's going on in the world that there has to be more of a spend. Do you see it that way? Does it have to be that way?
16: I think the key for us is there has to be balance. Balance matters. And that's why defence and aid both sit side by side for us. So again, we've said that we support defence increases. And there are parts of our defence spend that do very different things than many people would think in the Pacific. So this is part of disaster recovery, for example. We also have vessels that patrol the Pacific that help in terms of combating drug trafficking. So there are other functions of our defence defence force in the Pacific, which are absolutely important as well. But we cannot get pulled into this idea that you have to spend, you know, 2% or 3% of your budget on defence. I think that defeats the purpose of our spend in the Pacific, which is really ultimately to protect the Pacific's interests. And again, Pacific leaders are telling us that is about energy resilience, that is about climate, that is about development and infrastructure.
6: National says it would cut New Zealand's foreign aid by more than $430 million over 4 years. However, it has promised that Pacific aid spending will not be cut. The New Zealand rugby franchise, the Chiefs, says it fully supports the development of rugby league and other sports in the region, offering youths pathways to professional career paths. But its chief executive, Simon Grafwis, says protecting its identity built over the past 30 years is important for the club. New Zealand Rugby announced on Thursday it's seeking a High Court injunction to stop the new Papua New Guinea League club in Port Moresby from using the Chiefs' name. Eliasa Tora has more.
18: The PNG team, which is set to join the National Rugby League, or NRL, in 2028 as the competition's 19th franchise, is backed by a $600 million Australian government funding package. Chief CEO Simon Grafwis told RNZ Pacific it's tried to speak with the NRL.
19: Yeah, sure. And look, this is about protecting a brand that's been built up over the last 30 years. You know, the Chiefs, we sort of have tried to work with or talk to NRL and Australian Rugby League Commission to see if we can resolve it, but to date haven't.
18: And he says it's still open to discussions with the Australian Rugby League Commission and the National Rugby League on trademark issues and the use of the Chiefs name.
19: We're still open to work with the NRL to find a solution, but otherwise we'll have to go through the court process to enforce protection on the brand. But yeah, we're still hoping to be able to work constructively with them. This is not about league versus rugby.
18: Grafwis says their opposition to the Chiefs' name being used is not about union or league.
19: And it's certainly nothing about the new team in PNG. I mean, that's an exciting opportunity to develop the game in the Pacific, and we know how important sport is for particularly our kids and communities to have teams to follow and mentors to look up to.
18: The PNG Chiefs has maintained it can use the name and have planned to launch their official playing colours, trademark and logos on October 21st. A spokesman told RNZ Pacific last week the launch will help distinguish their outfit and bring clarity to the issue.
6: In Samoa, Prime Minister La'uli Alemaliatoa Leuatea Schmidt has apologised for shouting Hail Hitler and using Nazi salute at a party 19 years ago. It comes after the Samoan Observer published an article featuring a screenshot of Schmidt making the gesture in 2007 when he was the country's parliamentary deputy speaker. Susanna Suisuiki and Kaya Selby unpack the details.
20: Talofa Kaya, how did this all unfold?
21: Kia ora, Sana. Well, the Samoa Observer came out with this pretty explosive piece featuring a screenshot of Lauli at this party in July of 2007, where his arm is raised in a straight line. He is said to have uttered Heil Hitler. And this has just snowballed down to what we see now, where people are questioning Lauli's beliefs. How does this relate to, for example, his support for Israel, his kind of strongman persona that a lot of commentators talk about? Is Lauli Schmidt, you know, it's a German name, is there some kind of connection? All of these questions are being raised, and it's forced the PM to come out in a very rare statement defending himself as opposed to going on the attack and saying, no, I am, promise you, I am not a Nazi, I reject Nazism. There is no appropriate circumstance where those words and that gesture would be used. I apologise for any offence I've caused. And at the end of the statement, he said, I consider this matter addressed. I will remain focused on my responsibilities as Prime Minister. So he's clearly trying to sort of shut this down. But we know that there's no love lost between Prime Minister Schmidt and the Samoa Observer. There is no surprise that this outlet in particular is the one that broke the story.
1: But the relationship between Lauli and Samoa Observer have been, well, hostile, especially when Lauli when he was appointed as Prime Minister.
21: And it didn't take long for Lauli to ban the Samoa Observer from the Prime Minister's press conferences to severely restrict their access, not only to the Prime Minister, but to the Cabinet. And just recently, we have allegations from the Observer that the Prime Minister's security confiscated a camera from a Observer journalist. This is days after Lauli announced a ban on photographs of the Prime Minister in public that weren't consented to, confiscated the camera, apparently deleted the photos that were taken, prompting quite a backlash from the Journalists Association, Western Samoa, for example, the Pacific Islands News Association have all come out condemning the act. Whether or not this is the case, it raises serious questions about media freedom, that Lauli simply is not helping, given the the story that came out. The Prime Minister wants this matter closed. It's not going to be closed. People are going to be talking about this for a while.
6: French Polynesia's President Moitai Brotherson says the territory's future cannot remain solely a French domestic matter. It comes as the United Nations Decolonization Committee held hearings in New York to gauge progress in those territories on its list. Christina Persico reports.
2: Mr. Brotherson has addressed the UN Special Committee on Decolonisation, or C24, which was established in 1961 by the UN General Assembly as its subsidiary body devoted to the issue of decolonisation. In terms of its pathway to decolonisation, Mr. Brotherson says French Polynesia proposes what he calls a simple programme of work.
22: First, a comprehensive programme of information and education on a different political status options available. Second, a United Nations visiting missions to hear our people directly. And third, an agreed pathway towards a democratic act of self-determination, ultimately allowing the Maohi people to express their choice freely through a referendum.
2: French Polynesia retains a measure of autonomy under France, which has control over defence, currency and aspects of foreign policy. Mr. Brotherson told the committee he favours dialogue over litigation, but dialogue cannot mean indefinite waiting. He says French Polynesia is not asking for yet another bilateral discussion with France.
22: Our future cannot remain solely a French domestic matter. We are asking for a true decolonisation dialogue grounded in international law, involving France, the institutions and political forces of French Polynesia, with the United Nations associated with the process. The UN role is to guarantee that our right to self-determination is respected.
2: The French representative at the committee, J. Damadikari, said France is in favour of a constant direct dialogue between state bodies and the Polynesian territory. He said the head of the French state and government will conduct consultations. J. Damadikari said French Polynesia has a great deal of political autonomy under the French constitution. His words are translated.
23: These guarantees were built in full respect of the aspirations of the French Polynesian people and of their rights. The head of the French state and government will conduct consultations with all Polynesian stakeholders, taking into account messages that have been conveyed and the demands expressed.
2: The C24 draft resolution on French Polynesia's independence called on France to initiate a dialogue with the government of French Polynesia in order to facilitate rapid progress towards a fair and effective self-determination process. Under this process, the terms and timelines for an act of self-determination would be agreed. Meanwhile, a West Papuan petitioner at the UN has called for his homeland to be put back on the Decolonisation Committee's list. Petitioner Ronald Waromi referenced a recent study of decolonisation of the Pacific region by the UN Permanent Forum on Indigenous Issues. He says this study shows clear grounds for the UN General Assembly to support reinstatement of West Papua on the UN's list of decolonisation. But Indonesia's representative tried to have Mr. Waromi's remarks struck from the official record and said Papua remains an integral part of Indonesia.
6: The The man behind the Pacific's first independent fact-checking website says the unchecked spread of misinformation and disinformation in the region is why he started it. Rashneel Midher, the editor of the Cook Islands News, launched the website at the recent Pacific Islands News Association Media Summit in Fiji. Here's Johnny Blades with that story.
0: Disinformation is false or modified information knowingly and deliberately shared in order to cause harm or achieve a broader aim. Misinformation is information that is false or misleading, although not created or shared with the direct intent of causing harm. False and misleading information was named the world's second greatest challenge in the World Economic Forum's 2026 Global Risks Report. And a UN ranking by experts from almost 140 countries named disinformation as one of the greatest global threats. And according to the Griffith Asia-Pacific Strategic Outlook, those messages have a strong impact in regions like the Pacific. Small island states not only face some of the world's gravest threats from rising sea levels and related climate change impacts, but they also face increasingly pervasive misinformation about these threats. Rashneel Marhur says people are just sharing false news in the absence of Facebook and other social media giants doing their own fact-checking.
3: With the advent of social media and the way, you know, we see everywhere, it's just not a Cook Islands problem where I'm based. It's not, a Fiji problem, Solomon Islands problem. We see in the region. We have this widespread of mis and disinformation.
0: He says the sharing of mis and disinformation is leading to a lot of harm in communities.
3: And I think COVID was a perfect example of how the kind of harm that, you know, unchecked spread of information could lead to. So that was obviously an inspiration. You know, I mean, I've seen within my own family setting how people kept, you know, family members kept, you know, posting things and putting things in chat groups. And, you know, I was basically verifying every claim that while in the conversation. So I thought, you know, I mean, if I'm having in a small setting this issue, and I'm able to at least verify it, who is doing it in the region? Who is doing at the national level? Maybe media is doing it to some level, but who is doing it in the region? Why is there no alliance, or why is there no collaboration within media partners, or civil society, universities, to come together and battle this thing together as a region?
0: Rashneel Madhur says the rise in geopolitical tensions and other challenges affecting the interconnected Pacific provided the prompt to create the platform.
3: And over the years, with the help of, a lot of partners who have given me some really sound advice and guided me, you know, with the guidelines and with the help of other platforms that have been there, seek some inspiration from them, and then we came up with the checkpacific.com.
0: After launching the website at the Pacific Islands News Association Summit, Rashneel Madhur says the response from the industry has been overwhelming.
3: There has been a great support from industry partners. There has been, people have come to me before I had a brief opportunity to announce it. I managed to print out some cards and give it out to people, and you know, they had in their own spare time managed to browse through the website, and then they came back with feedback that they liked it, and you know, they wanted to get some more information.
0: Rashneel Madhur says he feels the positive reaction from people shows that there was a strong need for a Pacific-focused platform like this. The website is checkpacific.com.
6: And coming back to New Zealand now, where a group of traditional and contemporary Fijian crafters have travelled to share and celebrate Fijian arts, crafts, language and culture. For the week-long celebrations of Matawa Nivosa Vakaviti, Fijian Language Week, the crafters formed an arts and crafts village in Mangere. A Tere Ano Materihi checked it out.
4: Fijian heritage is the foundation of their language and arts. The Fiji Craft Society, established last year, is a charity who work with the Fijian government to teach and promote traditional Fijian arts and crafts in Fiji. Society President Niwa Tuvuki says 16 members flew to New Zealand representing all the crafts Fiji is known for.
5: We have a potter, we have a masi maker, we have a weaver, we have fan weavers, traditional fans, and basket weavers, and some of our contemporary items.
4: This week's Fijian Language Week theme is Nanongu Bosa Te Kivu, Mai Pale Kameu Na Bosa Taka Ena Vei Singa. My language starts at home, and I need to speak it every day. Ms. Tuvuki says this theme is also applicable to traditional arts and crafts.
5: This is our heritage. This is our language is what that identifies you as a person, with me as a Fijian, right? And that has to start from home. They can also be taught with the traditional knowledge and skills of handicrafts. And that is one of the main reasons of how the Fiji Craft Society is awaring it to all the practitioners.
4: One of the crafters that came from Fiji was Amele Wainikiti, who makes masi, Fijian tapa. She explained how not all masi are the same.
7: There are different islands in the Fiji groups which are known for making masi. Like I'm from Vatulele, we have a different prince from the Kondrove where I'm married to. They have a different unique prince too. And there are Lawan, Mothe Island in the Lau group, they have a different prince. So from different provinces have a different prince, yes.
4: Ms. Wainikiti says the craft was passed down to her from her grandmother, her mother and aunties, and she proudly passes this knowledge onwards to her daughters.
7: So I'm proud of them, really proud of them that they can also sit down and have time with me doing it. Yes, really proud that I can pass it down to them also, yes.
4: Ms. Tuvuki explained how, like the masi, not all Fijians speak the same dialect.
5: If I say bulasia, that's from my dialect, see? Bulabinaka, that's from Fiji as a whole. Mm-hmm. And if I use my own dialect, people will know that identifies me. And the first thing that you say mbula, if I say just mbula, I would know who. But if I say bulasia, that is my dialect, see? I'll be known that I come from that area, which is very important.
4: Another crafter from Fiji is Ana Vosaitolo Vakayatu, who weaves voivoi or pandan leaves. While I was at the market, she was running a weaving class for kids. Ms. Vakayatu says the curiosity of the children was exciting.
8: I feel excited seeing the kids wanting to know how to do the weaving. I know they haven't touched the voivoi or pandanus in their life. This is the first time they're touching it, and this is the first time they're plaiting it. And I can see the excitement in them wanting to know, and that makes me happy to see that they want to do it.
4: Ms. Vakayatu learnt weaving from her mother and says it is a privilege to pass her knowledge on to a new generation.
8: It is something that I really want to pass it down because a lot of our young generation do not know it. Eh? And I'm happy to teach the young ones so that they will know the knowledge. So when we are gone, they will be there.
4: Ms. Tuvuki says this is the first opportunity to share their arts at an overseas market and hopes it leads to future opportunities.
6: That's Tangata o Te Moana for this week. For all episodes, head over to rnz.co.nz/Pacific. 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
6: Brian Grapes is pruning trees at the Bayleaf Organics Orchard in Napier. Surrounded by rows of apple blossoms under a blue sky, not another soul in sight, this veteran orchardist is in his happy place.
10: starts to get busy, but it's a lovely time of the year for us. It's not too hot, not too cold, if you know what I mean.
11: What sort of apple is
10: these
11: this
10: are
11: one?
10: The rocket apples.
11: The rocket? Oh, these are the special rockets.
10: But these are the first organic rocket.
11: Which is exciting, isn't it?
6: On a perfect spring day in Hawke's Bay, it's hard to imagine the calamities this place has been exposed to over the years. Drought, cyclones, COVID, and now a super El Nino event that threatens to bring hot, dry weather for months. I'm Sharon Brett-Kelly, and today on The Detail, how the growers in this country's fruit bowl are preparing for what has been tagged Godzilla El Nino.
11: Oh, I love your smoko room. It's a real smoko room, isn't it? Grassroots.
12: I'm always, hoping it'll get nicer than that.
6: Yeah. And with the owners of the 39-hectare orchard, Wendy and Craig Dowling. First of all, Wendy and Craig, what's your understanding of this Super El Nino event and what it means for Hawke's Bay?
13: So we're entering a period of lower rainfall, above average temperatures and more wind, and it would be similar to the 1997-1998 El Nino that probably lots of us remember, that it was a very hot, dry, windy summer that produced a very good vintage for grapes.
11: Good vintage for grapes.
13: Yep, what very about, good.
11: What about for apples?
24: It was manageable, but yeah, like it's just another extreme to the La Nina, and we've just got to be prepared for it and use the tools we have to combat any extreme heat and low rainfall.
11: I mean, you've been around for a while, so you've survived major weather events. So this time around, how are you preparing?
24: To be fully prepared, we'll be doing our standard maintenance for our irrigation systems and making sure that all our micro sprinklers are all fully operational. We'll just have guys go around and do the normal maintenance checks. And I think that as we go into spring and if the temperatures warm up and the rainfall depletes and we end up, we'll end up doing it again, which would probably be against standard practice, but we'll just want to be 100% sure that we're getting the water we need. We'll be trying to stay on top of it because there's always the worry that there's aquifers get low with the amount of irrigating that will be going on around Hawke's Bay at the time. You've just got to be right on top of all of that side of things and make sure we're fully ready to go for November if it starts getting warm.
11: Okay, November is when you're expecting things to start heating up, seriously?
13: Mm. The El Nino is said to peak in November and December.
11: Right.
13: And not return to normal till after April.
11: That's a long time, isn't it?
13: Yes, yeah. So we can prioritise our irrigation scheduling around specific life cycles that are really important. So over flowering and fruit set, it's crucial that you have adequate soil moisture. And then again in, what's it called, Craig?
24: When the early cell division.
13: Early cell division, thank you. When the apples are creating the volume of cells that they'll keep for the rest of the season.
11: So that's a crucial time, and that's not far away.
24: No, that's right. So flowering is about probably going to be at its peak next week here for the apples. So once we get over that period, we've probably got some early set small apples with the petals falling off now. So they'll be going into their early cell division stage. It varies. It's quite a drawn-out process over about a month, the flowering, and early cell division's about another month after that, and, yeah, it's a vital time.
11: Yeah, I was going to say vital, but also, are you nervous?
24: I'm always nervous because I'm an orchardist and anything can happen.
11: But, a lot of people would say, why be an orchardist in Hawke's Bay in particular these days?
24: Yeah, there's a lot to be nervous about at this time of the year. I mean, with hail, and we've got frost fighting going on at the moment across the bay. So you've got helicopters and windmills going flat out at the moment.
11: What about the wildfire threat? I mean, I think there was a meeting in the last couple of days actually here in Hawke's Bay with the regional council where there was discussion about, you know, that is a potential threat with hot, dry conditions. Is that a worry for you?
13: not so much a worry, but it's something that I do consider. And this year we've gone extra hard on our shelter belt trimming and then the clean up afterwards. So that's really only the only thing that we can do on our orchards to prevent that, just to make sure that nobody drives by, flicks a cigarette into, you know, some dead leaf litter.
20: Wendy, just before we started this interview, we've flown all this way to find out how you're preparing for El Nino, and you're saying, actually, we're not that worried. Why aren't you worried?
13: We try to prepare long-term for things like this. We have a lot of tools that we already do use, for example, summer pruning, and so that in itself can help reduce the water demands of the trees.
20: Let's talk about other factors that are going on at the moment. The fuel crisis. I mean, would that be one of your big concerns at the moment?
24: Yeah, most definitely. That's in the back of my mind all the time. It's a weekly call on whether we fill the big tanks up at the moment and or whether we run them down and hold off to see if the price drops. And I know that it's costing us, you know, to run a tractor three times more at the moment than what it has. So two and a half probably times more, at the moment.
20: And the other thing I was going to ask you about is the closure of the Watties factory. Is it just Watties or has there been other fruit factory closures?
13: There's been several orchard operations have gone into liquidation recently, and that did affect us because we were packing through one of them.
24: From my understanding, they've just been told that that's it, you know, we've got two more years and we won't be able to take you fruit anymore, and that's a big decision because it's, you know, it takes a long time to clear your land and grow from scratch again, and then what do you grow? Yeah, and also a couple of large apple growers / exporters have failed in the industry as well, and that's quite a worry because we are the fruit bowl of New Zealand.
20: You're pressing ahead. I mean, you're hanging in there.
24: Yes.
20: More than hanging in there.
24: It's interesting because it's not something you can walk away from once you've started.
20: No. So at the moment for you and for your business, how would you compare with previous times?
24: It's kind of a little bit weird talking about worrying about a drought and El Nino coming off a cyclone and three probably of the wettest years we've ever had in history, and I feel like all we want is a good dry year. It'd be just a nice change, so you should potentially be worrying about it, but you're just like, man, it's so nice not walking out there in mud every day and watching the tractors sink in the rows when they're operating. It's kind of quite nice at the moment, so we'll let you know in a couple of months.
20: Okay, we'll get back to you.
24: Yeah.
20: Any chance we can have a wee look around?
24: Yeah, sure.
20: Because, you know, this is all new and exciting. I hope we're not keeping you.
24: We can show you the rocket while we're here.
20: Oh, right, yes, please. As we walk outside, Craig points out shade cloths over the trees to prevent sunburn, one of the tools to mitigate the impact of severe weather. There's also an organic sunscreen spray. Yes, it's for the apples.
24: Definitely some shading capabilities, so we get greener Granny Smiths and we don't get the yellow blushing to them. Yeah.
20: Right, which makes them nice and crisp and
24: it's
20: tasty.
13: Another tool, quite a few growers are putting permanent cover over their more valuable varieties now. So it's just another tool that can give you a bit more resilience against frost or hail or sunburn.
20: Has there ever been a time when you thought, this is it, we're giving up?
13: As a wife, yes, many times, and I think you have to be very, very what would the word be, Craig?
24: Crazy.
13: I don't know how Craig just keeps going because there's so many challenges, and we've had lots of years where, you know, it's been a very expensive hobby where we've made no income out of it. But then there's years when you do make money. So I think Craig's very determined and a very driven person. I think that's how you get through.
24: Yeah, it's pretty exciting. And to grow the product at the end, and you can call it organic, certified organic, it's pretty cool. And it's nice to be able to sell that knowing it's going to a good home and it's clean and it's going to kids and families, and yeah, it's just a good feeling.
20: A 20-minute drive away is the 130-year-old Te Mata Estate Winery, surrounded by vines and a paddock with some special cows that do their bit for the winemaker.
14: Yeah, they're our little Scottish Highlanders.
1: Oh, little.
14: Yeah. They are miniature ones, believe it or not.
1: Are they?
14: But,
20: Brenton O'Reilly is head viticulturist at Te Mata. He's taking us on a tour of the winery, and I soon find out that this family-owned operation is already dealing with the early effects of El Nino.
15: Yeah, interesting times for us at the moment. We got notification around this El Nino approaching back in, would have been early into the winter, that this was potentially on the cards.
20: Sorry to interrupt, but when you say you got early notification, from whom?
15: So we use two different forecasters, some consultants. One is called Metris, and the other one is James & Morrison, which is actually based in Christchurch. So we lean on those guys quite a bit, but also we do follow NIWA and also private people that post on YouTube.
20: Right, right. And here we are, surrounded by big cylinders.
15: So at the moment we're around the back of the red couvry. So this is kind of where all the wine obviously ends up, and where all the kind of processing happens.
20: Lovely smell.
15: Yeah, it is. The boys have been busy kind of blending up lately.
20: Hi.
15: And getting everything ready for bottles. So we've got some of our bullnose going to bottle today and tomorrow.
20: What part of the cycle are we in at the moment in terms of the harvest and the making of the wine?
15: In terms of the vineyards, we're just going through bud burst at the moment. We've had quite an intense season in terms of frost fighting so far. El Nino typically brings some quite cool nights. So we've just come off the back of about 3 weeks of sleepless nights, which has been quite an interesting time.
20: What do you mean sleepless nights? Just worrying about whether they're going to be hit by frost?
15: Yeah, absolutely.
20: But can you do anything about it?
15: Yeah, we can do. So we do two different methods here to frostfight. So we use windmills, frost fans. So the frost fans are a big tower with a big fan on top, powered by a big diesel engine. And essentially what happens there is they will start up when temperatures get below about 0.5 degrees. And then they will take warmer air from an inversion layer higher up, around about 6 to 7 metres up in altitude, and then blow that down into the vineyard. And it just keeps the vineyard above 0 degrees.
20: You got notice that Super El Nino, or some are calling it Godzilla El Nino, is on its way. And whoops, okay, let's move on.
15: What are they doing today? They're cleaning some barrels today,
20: right.
15: Actually.
20: So what was your next step?
15: Our big thing is really preparing for the worst. Compare El Ninos, or the more kind of stronger El Ninos, like 97, 98, or 82, 83. They, especially the 97, 98, were quite strong here in Hawke's Bay, and the amount of impact that had in terms of production was quite significant. So we knew we had to take it quite seriously. So the first step we did was put down cover crops. So back in autumn, we sowed cover crops through all our vineyards, every second row. And the idea around that is building on soil health, of course, and building carbon and organic matter in our soils. But also the big thing that we do find with them is we grow them over the winter. All those winter rains go into the soil, and then when we get into the spring, we crimp roll all of those cover crops down. And when we crimp roll them, they create quite a big carpet.
20: Mm.
15: And that does two things. It locks in all that moisture, but also too, it reduces the soil temperature.
20: Would that be the most important thing that you're doing in preparation?
15: It's one of many things. Obviously, our infrastructure is really important to us in terms of irrigation. So we've gone through and looked at every single one of our bores and our wells. We've gone through performance tests, all of those. And then our kind of big thing is looking at all the infrastructure around, like VSDs and pumping infrastructures. So you don't know what the season's going to ultimately bring. So it's just preparing for any possible outcome. And I guess this is the interesting thing about El Nino at the

0: I think it goes back to, you know, it goes back to that old agriculture saying, prepare for the worst, hope for the best.
1: If it drags on, because they're saying that it could go into autumn next year, is there any particular period of time that's really crucial, that's really worrying for you?
0: It's probably right now, to be very honest. Getting, so flowering for us is around about late, mid to late November. This El Nino is supposed to hit at its peak at that stage, maybe into the early December period. We'll just see how this goes. And then from there, we are supposed to be dropping and shifting back into a neutral phase by mid next year, so mid 2027. Now, probably our crucial thing is trying to get our canopies up, make sure we get through flowering, which ultimately we're going through that stage now as we lead into November.
1: Yeah.
0: So it's probably the most crucial part for us right now. As we get beyond November into December, into January and into the new year, then ultimately the dry conditions, assuming we can keep the water up to the vines, lends quite nicely for fine wine.
1: Super El Nino, that's just one thing that you're up against at the moment, isn't it, in your industry? You know, we're hearing about vineyards that are shutting up because there's an oversupply of wine. We've got the fuel crisis, cost of living. There's so many pressures.
0: Yeah, I guess it's not isolated to just the wine industry. There's a lot of things happening at the moment. We're very quite fortunate. Tomato Estate seems to be performing really well at the moment, which is fantastic to see. You know, we're sticking to our knitting, producing some amazing quality wines. We've got some fantastic stock and tank at the moment that we're selling through really nicely. Everything's been, you know, been performing really well at the moment for us, which is fantastic. In terms of the wider industry, there has been, but I'm positive looking towards the future, and things are looking quite positive at the moment.
1: Are they?
0: Hopefully we've got through the worst of that.
1: The oversupply
0: situation, absolutely. And then kind of outside of that, you know, things like fuel, fertilisers, all those types of inputs. Those are the things that we ultimately can't control.
1: Mm.
0: They have impacted the business. We've just had to be quite mindful around our buy times, you know, purchasing agrochemical in advance. A lot of ag chem has petroleum-based products that go into them. So we got notification around some of those aspects quite early in the piece and reacted accordingly, and we brought a lot of stock in quite early and fixed pricing. So that's absolutely helped, along with the fuel thing too. We purchased a lot of bulk fuel quite early in this whole situation, and we've managed to buffer against those effects. But yeah, as they continue on, it certainly does add a bit of a question mark to where things are at, but
1: yeah,
0: we seem to be performing pretty well at the moment.
1: Lovely. Can we carry on?
0: Yeah.
1: Is there anything else to look at?
0: Yeah, I'll take you into the old original cellar. Actually, go this way over here.
1: Okay.
0: So the couvery where we just came from, that was developed in 2018, that was. Had a big revamp. And then in here is the original part of the winery.
1: Oh,
0: so this is what we refer to as the stained glass cellar. So it's got just above your head there is the original stained glass window.
1: Oh, wow.
0: So this is one of the
1: Sunflower.
0: Old stables. Yeah, it's an absolutely fantastic place to be in the middle summer when it's, you know, 30 to 34 degrees outside, and here it's just a nice kind of balmy, you know, 12 degrees. It's fantastic. So through here, a lot of our Pinot and Chardonnay. So it's a little bit dark in here, so all the cooling's on at the moment.
1: Okay.
0: Again, just more barrels stacked to the roof. So at the moment, the Pinot is all held at quite a low temperature to protect the wine. The worst thing that can happen at the moment is due to high temperatures and low humidity. Essentially what happens is the oak is quite a porous material, so we can lose quite a lot of volume just through the evaporation through the wood. So by holding it at a nice cool temperature and increasing the humidity, we can prevent that from happening. So just straight through there. So they'll run all the basic analysis for all the wines, so SO2 levels, they'll do all the acid levels, will all be kind of done in-house.
1: Yeah.
0: Do you want to touch on any of the gear that we use to measure vine stress?
1: Yeah.
0: So I guess probably the one big thing that we do is, again, measuring vine stress and soil moisture is really important to us. Obviously, we're producing some pretty fine quality

0: Cabernets and Merlots and Cabernet Francs and Syrahs too. So those types of varieties do lend themselves to having vine stress, but it's a balancing act. So we have to push them in terms of stress to get the quality they require out of them, but we don't want to push that far where we can impact the quality in a negative way or even the production. So everything that we do, we have to be really kind of mindful in terms of measuring vine stress over time. So at Tomato Estate, we spend a lot of time and effort.
1: RNZ News at midday. Kia ora, good afternoon. I'm Todd Zaner. Chris Hipkins says Labor will require schools to bring down uniform costs. Labor wants to cut back to school costs by making school uniforms cheaper and allowing for generic alternatives to be used as well. The Labor leader says it's possible to have uniforms for a fraction of what some cost at the moment.
2: Some schools are requiring parents to buy uniforms that can cost up to $1,000 per child. It is a huge outlay. We know that a lot of families have been struggling with that.
1: Chris Hipkins says 38,000 families received hardship support in the last year because of school costs. Labor insists its future spending and revenue will look to follow the figures outlined by the government in the recent opening of Treasury's books. Back in August, Labor said it wanted spending and revenue as a percentage of the economy to be maintained at about 33% by the time its capital gains tax was fully implemented. Finance spokesperson Barbara Edmonds says that was based on May's budget projections, but that's now changed after the update, shows spending dropping to just under 30% by 2031.
3: What we've tried to do with our fiscal plan is try to follow the government's track, the pre-election fiscal update track. So that actually drops down because of the choices that we were able to make. So the fiscal plan follows very similarly the numbers to the pre-election fiscal update.
1: Barbara Edmonds insists that all of the promises are fully costed. An Auckland food bank says it's no surprise that a new survey has found one in three households have experienced food insecurity this year as it's struggling to meet ongoing demand. A new report by New Zealand Food Networks also found that more than half of those households had never received any formal support. Delfina Sorti, the general manager of food charity Vinnie's, Tamaki Makaurau, says it's because of both a lack of awareness and a lack of resources.
4: We can raise the awareness, but if it's not being funded, then, and also with this kind of climate, donations are dropping significantly. Cost of product is increased. If we say we want to improve services and make people aware, do we have enough to give?
1: Delfina Sorti says a lot of people, especially men, are ashamed to ask for help. An advocate for disabled peoples described the ACT Party's plan to cut disability benefits as a vicious blow to those who rely on them. ACT's fiscal plan proposes to cut disability benefits by $653 million over 4 years. The party would require an independent medical certificate measured against clear criteria for people to get disability benefits. Independent Disabilities Advocate Jane Carrigan says those on the benefit are there because they cannot find work or are unable to work because of their disability. A man's appeared in court charged with murdering two people in the Christchurch suburb of Phillipstown. Two other people were badly hurt at the property in Olivia's Road early Saturday morning. Rachel Graham has been at court.
5: Rodney Stewart Smith appeared by an audio-visual link, facing two charges of murder, one of attempted murder and another of grievous bodily harm. He's also charged with intentionally damaging a car. Mr. Smith did not seek name suppression at today's appearance. He's been remanded in custody until his next court date, later this month.
1: A former manager at Marsden Point Refinery is scathing of the US president's diesel deal with Russia. Donald Trump's lifted a ban to allow Russia to sell fuel back into world markets, saying it'll supply more than 4.8 million tonnes of diesel in the coming months. David Keats says the amount of fuel is a drop in the bucket compared to global demand and won't have any effect on prices.
6: But on top of that, it's typical smoke and mirrors. There's no actual net increase in diesel supply. You know, the Russians haven't suddenly got more diesel. Even if they're bringing down the reserves, that would be short-term and at the expense of the Russian people themselves.
1: According to price monitoring app Gaspy, motorists are now paying on average $3.24 per litre for diesel, which is up almost 50 cents in the past month, and $3.60 for 91 octane. Another projectile has hit Saudi Arabia's main international airport in the capital Riyadh, hours after Yemen's Houthis warned people to avoid the country's airspace. A weekend strike on the same airport killed 13 people and injured hundreds. The airport at Daman, which is on the Persian Gulf, was also targeted early this morning. BBC's Ola Guerin is in the Yemeni city of Aden.
7: The Houthis have managed to strike not only an economically important target by hitting the airport in Riyadh, but also a very politically sensitive target. They have already said that they consider airports in Saudi Arabia to be potential targets, so that suggests more attacks are to come. I certainly think we can expect to see a significant retaliation by Saudi Arabia. They will want to do something of some serious measure to send a message to the Houthis. We did have airstrikes today in the Yemeni capital Sana'a, but there is no word yet about any casualties from those attacks.
1: Andy Burnham has become the first British Prime Minister to say Russia did interfere in the 2016 referendum that saw Britain leave the EU. He says he wants to set the record straight for other European countries that claim Russian disinformation campaigns are influencing their domestic policies and politics. World Watch's Andrew McCrae reports.
8: Andy Burnham told the BBC that on taking office, he asked officials about possible Russian interference and was told clearly, yes, there was.
9: Alan, these things are important now to put clearly on the record. I think we've been too much on the back foot on that, actually, and we haven't informed people sufficiently about the extent to which people are seeking to disrupt the political process from overseas.
8: Mr. Burnham didn't provide further details about the type or extent of Moscow's activity during the referendum. A pro-Brexit group, Britain Unbound, says Mr. Burnham's comments are an attempt to undermine the decision made by the country in 2016. Last month, Mr. Burnham said rejoining the EU is among options the government could look at, and he'd try to find consensus to clarify the UK's long-term position.
1: And that's the news. Now with sport, here's Joe Porter.
10: Ngā mihi o te ahi ahi. New Zealand driver Liam Lawson should know his future in Formula One in the next few weeks. Lawson grabbed double points at the Singapore Grand Prix after finishing seventh in the main race, and he now sits ninth in the driver's standings. Racing Bulls boss Alan Permain says their 2027 driver lineup will be revealed in the coming weeks, and Lawson says he'll keep trying to collect points.
11: It's obviously normal at this point of the year, but right now I'm just focused on trying to score each weekend and try and keep extending.
10: Red Bull's Max Verstappen won the Grand Prix to make it a perfect weekend in Singapore after also taking the chequered flag in the sprint. Meanwhile, New Zealand's Shane van Gisbergen has finished seventh in the latest NASCAR race in Charlotte, and Australians Brody Kostecki and Todd Hazelwood claimed a remarkable comeback victory in yesterday's Bathurst 1000 after leader Anton Di Pasquale ran out of fuel on the final lap. Australia's Steve Smith set a record for the most test cricket catches as his side finished the third day of the first test with a 139-run lead over host South Africa in Kingsmead. Smith took four superb catches to take his test tally to 223, going past the record of 220 held by England's Joe Root. And Premier League football leaders Manchester City claimed a 3-0 victory over 10-man Liverpool at Anfield this morning to maintain their perfect start to the season. Koina na purongo hakina kina. That's your sports news. Todd is back next with the weather.
12: Afternoons with me, Jesse Mulligan, means conversations that make you think. 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
13: It's very, very hard to sway undecideds, but they were behaving very much as if they were competing with each other, Labour versus National, whereas actually the votes that they really need to be attracting are the votes that have peeled off. 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
12: Never far from the mark on afternoons, 1 to 4pm weekdays on RNZ National.
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1: Short forecast from Met Service to midnight tomorrow. Northland partly cloudy, a few showers in the far south today and elsewhere for a time tomorrow morning. Auckland to Waitomo, including Coromandel Peninsula and Bay of Plenty. Rain in Auckland and Coromandel, clearing this evening, but remaining cloudy, patchy rain or isolated showers elsewhere. Taranaki in the central high country, mainly fine at first, patchy drizzle developing tonight, turning to rain tomorrow. Gisborne to Wairarapa, also Nelson and Marlborough fine, apart from areas of morning low cloud or fog. Whanganui to Wellington, fine spells, cloud returning tonight with occasional rain tomorrow. Buller to Fiordland, mainly fine, drizzle in Fiordland, spreading into southern Westland tonight. Rain tomorrow with heavy falls in Fiordland and inland Westland, clearing Fiordland in the evening. Canterbury, Otago and Southland, mainly fine, rain developing in Southland during the morning, then spreading north during the afternoon and evening. At the Chatham Islands, cloudy with morning drizzle. It's 10 past 12.
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15: Great to have your company this afternoon. Kia mau tonu mai te. We stick around. We're going to talk to Chloe Swarbrick about the Greens' AI policy just out today. And later in the hour, Jacinda Ardern's media man, Andrew Campbell, talks about his new book, In the Room. And we talk about his time with her as Prime Minister, including why she became such a polarising figure.
16: She addressed three issues which are big issues in the online right-wing community. She legalised abortion, she banned semi-automatic weapons, and obviously she was a big proponent of vaccines. And I mean, it's almost a holy trinity of the issues that really attract a lot of online hate and vitriol.
15: More from Andrew Campbell after the 12:30 news today. But first, the gloves are off in the fiscal fight this election. National's released its fiscal plan. The embargo lifts about now. And Labor hit the hustings today with a plan to reduce the cost of school uniforms, which the party says can reach as high as $1,000 for secondary school. So Labor intends to limit the number of compulsory school uniform items and allow families to buy cheaper, sort of non-branded generic alternatives. So lots going on today on the campaign trail. To bring us up to speed, RNZ's political editor Jo Moyer joins me now. Kia ora, good afternoon to you.
17: Hello, Guyon.
15: Let's start with the fiscal plan. A lot of talk about fiscal holes in election campaigns. It's been going on for a number of election campaigns now. What did you make of the plan that National put out today?
17: Yeah, so we've just got Christopher Luxon and Nicola Willis releasing that at the moment in Auckland as we speak, Guyon. A little bit of new, sort of different stuff in there, despite the fact that we were told for the most part it would be very much in line with PREFU. Of course, that is the pre-election fiscal and economic update, which we had at the end of last month, laid out the Treasury books and gave a good indication of where the money was and where the money wasn't, and the fact that, you know, things would be a little bit rosier in the short term, but then would go downhill a little bit again in the future. So what National has done today has put out its numbers, basically very much in line with those numbers, but has also dangled tax cuts for voters. Now, what Nicola Willis is saying is that she won't do it until the books are back in surplus. And now, at the moment, that isn't forecast until at least 2029. But she has made the point in this fiscal plan of just giving a little bit of a promise, a little bit of a pledge down the line to people that those tax cuts could be coming. Now, the party is also committing to an independent costings unit at the 2029 election. Mm. That would basically be to prevent this, you know, constant public bickering between parties over fiscal holes. Of course, Nicola Willis had attempted to actually get that across the line, a publicly funded unit across the line this term. Of course, we all know what happened there. It was shot down by both coalition partners, ACT and New Zealand First. The other thing of note in this policy is that it has allocated $451.8 million to extend the school lunch program through until the next election. And look, all of this is just about kind of shaping up what National is promising, talking about its own economic record, putting it out there and saying, look, we think we've done a good job of balancing the books here. We've got a surplus coming down the line. We're going to have nice things like tax cuts. You just need to hold on. Give us a little bit longer and we'll get there.
15: Yeah. Just on this, though, and just to give our audience an idea of how tight things are, and I know we had the same critique of Labor's fiscal plan, but if you look at it, so, you know, $2.4 billion of new money each year, but health takes about 1.6 billion of that. So, you know, you've got about 590 million left for everything else. That's schools, police, teacher pay rises, police pay rises, you know, social services, courts, whatever you have it. Basically for the entire rest of government. So, wow, things are tight, aren't they?
17: They're extremely tight. But, I mean, Nicola Willis has been running some extremely tight operating allowances for the past 3 years, and she's been very adamant, and it has really gone to her credibility and reputation as a finance minister. She's been very clear that she was going to run those tight allowances. She wasn't going to change them. She wasn't going to up them. And she did hold to them, and she actually lowered them a little bit on occasion as well. And both the past two budgets, I think, they were slightly lower. So what National is saying today is that it would have $7.5 billion in operating allowance left unallocated over the next 4 years. But of course, once you break that down, it becomes not a lot each year. And that's over and above the election commitments specified already. So it's not a lot of room. Labour doesn't have a lot of room either. And I think the constant sort of one that is going to play out over the next 4 weeks. 4 weeks? Is that what we've got left? It's hard to know.
15: It's about 26 days or something.
17: It's the pay equity stuff, though, I think, that is going to keep on coming as a sort of back and forth tit for tat over, you know, who can cost it and who can't when it comes to National and Labour, because this is the one that, if you look at Labour's fiscal plan that they put out about a week ago, you know, they have not put up a figure, but wouldn't expect them to necessarily, because you don't want to lose your negotiating power, right? But National's argument here is that they don't have enough unallocated money left, enough headroom basically, in order to cover it, because you've got Treasury saying it's somewhere in the ballpark of sort of 8 to 10 billion. So there's an ongoing dispute there, and I think you're going to continue to see that play out.
15: All right, let's just quickly touch on Labour's policy, because people will be interested in the school uniforms, big issue for parents, and the party saying, you know, you can spend up to $1,000 for some secondary schools. This is what, an idea to get more sort of generic non-branded uniform items in to try and lower the cost?
17: Yeah, that's right. So they've basically come out and said, look, we're going to limit the number of compulsory branded uniform items that families actually have to buy at the start of each school year. They're going to allow affordable non-branded alternatives to be worn at school. So just your plain polo shirt instead of, you know, having to pay the extra to get that logo put on it. They've said schools will be made to take affordability into account when they set those uniform policies. And schools would also have to track and publish uniform costs so that they can actually measure whether uniforms are actually cheaper or not. Now, strikingly similar to what ACT announced in June.
15: Yes, I thought that. Yeah.
17: So they had a cap on compulsory branded items, and state schools will be limited to a maximum of 3 compulsory branded uniform items. That's what they put out in June. So very similar there. But this is like real mum and dad voter grab stuff, right? You know, you get through Christmas and then suddenly there's this big cost for parents where they're like, oh my goodness, I've got 3 kids who might be at 3 different schools, you know, primary, intermediate, secondary, all with these different branded logo clothes. And it's a really big cost. And so this is a cost of living election. This is one that obviously political parties are quite keen to get into.
15: Indeed. Thanks, Joe. Joe Moyer there with the latest from the election campaign. It's 17 minutes after midday. Well, Yorkshire Wildlife Park remains closed after a man climbed into a tiger enclosure there and he was fatally attacked by the animal. So this is a wildlife park in South Yorkshire, Doncaster, I think it is. And this guy was seen wearing headphones, pacing around, and he's climbed down into the enclosure and the tiger's taken him out there. This tiger is named Altai. He's still at the zoo and he will not be put down. Also, this AI news that caught our eye. So Anthropic, which makes the Claude model, they've announced that it will ban users from sustained and needless abusive behaviour towards its AI. So abusing the bot now joins a list of forbidden contact, which includes, you know, bullying others, promoting self-harm, creating non-consensual intimate imagery, that sort of thing. The move has its critics, though. The BBC quotes a law tech expert, a guy called Dr. Barry Scannell, saying, "You can't be cruel to numbers and maths." And he says that this level of anthropomorphization of AI is harmful because it leads people to believe that it is something that it's not. Well, in case you hadn't noticed, here at Midday Report, we do have a bit of an unhealthy obsession with AI. We've been running a series of interviews about what politicians are offering on AI policy this campaign. Today, it's Chloe Swarbrick. And the timing works well because the Greens have just released their AI policy today. I spoke to her earlier and began by asking about one of the key points of the Green policy, that people should have the right to opt out of AI-assisted decision-making.
18: AI can be a tool that can be used for the public good. But right now, if we're to grapple with the reality of the situation, a lot of these tools are controlled by some of the most explicitly nefarious kind of cartoon villains that you could ever possibly imagine, right? Like, you've literally got the owners of these companies who've said some pretty wild stuff on the public record, the likes of, you know, in the next 10 to 15 years, we might be seeing the collapse of humanity as we know it, but we'll make some real good money and create some good companies in the meantime. And I'll be the first to admit, like, in my daily life, I actually find artificial intelligence incredibly frustrating. I do my best to avoid it. The only application that I would probably use it for that I'm aware of, obviously it's kind of being forced and jammed into all of the technology that we use, is for generating captions for videos on social media, because it seems to be pretty effective at doing that. But oftentimes it's riddled with issues and with false information.
19: I also note that in your policy, you're talking about the right to opt out of being subject to AI-assisted decision-making. I mean, it's interesting, isn't it? I mean, as these models improve, and you see it with radiology or breast screening, I mean, if the AI is consistently and demonstrably better, does that present a challenge between the results you want and the ethics of it? And I suppose what you could call human exceptionalism, I think we're going to need to move into that sort of area of thinking once these models get stronger and stronger, aren't we?
18: I think that this is where we just come back to the really basic point that artificial intelligence is a tool, and like all tools, it can be deployed for good things or for bad things. And also the bigger question perhaps of who owns that tool and what is it being, what is it being used for? So, I mean, what you're talking about there, Guyon, with applications in the health system, that absolutely, typically, is in the public good, so long as it, again, is not something that ends up being fenced off only for those who can afford it. And therein belies, I think, the bigger point, which is one of economics, and how is it that we're planning for meaningful, high-paid, quality work for people into the future?
19: What about copyright and people being paid for that material? Because as far as I can work out at the moment, New Zealand authors, musicians, their data and their work is being scraped by these models to teach them how to do this stuff. How would you, if you want to, ensure that those sorts of people were properly compensated if the AI bots are chomping on their data?
18: Yeah, well, let's be straight up about the fact that, you know, artificial intelligence wasn't created in a vacuum. It has scraped the vast extent of human knowledge and creativity and innovation from what is available online. And obviously there's also been some rather dubious cases documented with regard to, you know, old historical books that have been purchased and then chopped up and fed into these machines as well. So we are in a whole new era when it comes to figuring out where intellectual property starts and ends. But the basic premise that we should approach this with is that people should be paid for their work, especially if that is then to be used to generate new forms of content.
19: Do you think the horse is bolted, or do you think there would be a serious policy that you could actually enforce that to happen with?
18: Well, this is the argument behind Senator Bernie Sanders' bill released, I think, about 2-3 months ago now, where he made the arguments that, again, these companies have been fed on the wealth of human knowledge and expertise, and therefore he's arguing that there should be an expropriation of about half of these companies' shares used to create a community wealth fund, which then ensures that there is the investment to buffer impacts with regard to the labour market, build out infrastructure that reduces the cost of living and improves people's quality of life.
19: Would you like to try to do something similar in New Zealand?
18: There's going to need to be international coordination. We need to be honest about the fact that we're a tiny country at the bottom of the world. And you're starting to see, obviously, some kind of consensus forming and some regulation burgeoning in the likes of the European Union. Those are the kinds of experts who we've been speaking to about this. But this is also where, to your earlier point, data sovereignty is is also really critical. And this actually is a massive opportunity for us, right? If we're to look at the flip side, not just all the doom and gloom, but the opportunity if AI truly is to be deployed in the public good and there's economic kind of opportunities there.
19: Can I just finish on the environmental impacts? And I know
18: of
19: you've,
18: course you can.
19: And I know that you have been concerned about the arrival of data centres in New Zealand and the impacts that going to have. So you announced this one-year moratorium to allow the regulation to be developed, but it looks from your document that pause would last until the regulatory framework is established, and it doesn't seem to have an end date. So are you saying it's open-ended now, not just a one-year one, but until we get a proper regulatory framework up?
18: The reason that we came out with the one-year moratorium was because that seems to be the kind of the international benchmark at the moment. Let's just give ourselves some breathing room to actually think about what it means to create common sense regulations so that if we are inviting and prospecting for this investment, which bear in mind, Invest New Zealand, the investment arm of the government, is currently offshore trying to bring in $35 billion worth of investment in hyperscale AI data centres without all too much consideration of the impact that that's going to have on our natural environment, which brings us to the core point that, you know, artificial intelligence is not just a digital tool. It exists in the real world and it has serious impact on our natural resources, on waterways and on particularly energy resources. So, yeah, to your question, we just need to have the sensible regulations in place. The 1 year is the yardstick, but ultimately, as even the Prime Minister has agreed with me when I pressed him on this in question time, we need some sensible common sense regulations in place. It just so happens that the Greens want those to be in place before we build these things, which means that the regulations apply to these things.
19: That is Green Party co-leader Chloe Swarbrick on our AI series. It's 25 minutes after midday. Corin Dan is with us for the business news. Hey, Corin.
20: Afternoon, Guy, and I'll have a little AI story for you, of course.
19: Oh, good stuff.
20: In the mix.
19: Yeah, well, it wouldn't be a midday report.
20: That's correct.
19: A number of those, would it? Wow, it'd be an interesting time to be in the oil trade, wouldn't it?
20: Boy.
19: Geopolitics is just ploughing into this. The attack on the Saudi capital and the Trump machinations over Russia, Ukraine. How's it playing?
20: Well, not very well for people who rely on oil and petrol, because we've seen the oil price has jumped about half a percent, a little bit more, in fact, in early trading with Brent crude oil this morning, $105.5 a barrel. So none of the machinations that we have seen over the weekend have been good for that price. Yeah, we know, as you say, the attacks on the Saudi capital's airport, and this growing controversy too over Donald Trump's deal, which he announced that they would take diesel supplies from Russia.
19: Yeah.
20: You've got Republicans and Democrats, senators in the US, slamming this deal, urging him to reverse course. And then, of course, there are the questions about whether it is even realistic or feasible. Now, oil analyst Tom Closer from Gulf Oil, he told CNN he does not think it will be achievable.
21: It doesn't seem as though Russia has the ability to supply their own needs in their own country. So, you know, whether or not they would bypass Europe and send product to the United States, that seems like that's a real, real long shot.
20: Yes, he called it a Hail Mary at one point as well. He, interestingly, though, he did say that if there was a truce, that might enable Russia to sort of rebuild its capacity to export diesel again. And there has been a bit of talk about an energy truce this morning, but Trump has said that there might be one.
19: Yeah, but Zelensky said it was news to him.
20: But no news from Russia either. No. So we'll watch this space. It is just going to, yeah, it really does feel as though as we run into these midterms, it's going to be relentless.
19: Yeah, isn't it? Now, we talk a lot about the price of gold in this segment, but volatility in silver prices has prompted BNZ to provide, what, some hedging to a company working with silver?
20: Yes, I didn't know that was much of an issue, but apparently it is. I was just looking at the silver price, and it has bounced around quite a bit recently. And Agoro Chief Executive Vedran Babic says they spend months developing collectibles, and you have these large movements in precious metals, as they have seen recently, and that makes things very difficult.
22: And one of the challenges with our business is that we can start developing a product many months before it reaches the customer. And during that period, the underlying silver or gold price can move quite significantly yet we need to make decisions about product design, pricing and manufacturing well in advance.
20: Now, he says it's important that Agoro's prices don't move too often because it could make the product seem like a commodity rather than a collectible. He says he expects these significant price movements to continue.
19: Right. Okay, and it's been a couple of minutes since we did an AI story, so give me my fix.
20: Yes, well, this is interesting. Apparently, New Zealand Inc., if you sort of put quote marks around that, is expected to spend about $300 million over the next 5 years to remain visible to online consumers. This as AI becomes the preferred shopping tool. So AI is already displacing Google as a preferred method for shoppers to research planned purchases, with a recent survey indicating 44% had reduced their use of conventional search engines, which I'm sure many listeners will probably be nodding their heads to. Now, digital marketing firm Sprocket Digital GM, Jono Swanston, says New Zealand is underprepared for what could be the largest shift in online consumer behaviour since Google became, of course, the dominant gateway to the internet.
0: Trust is at the forefront of how people make purchasing decisions now. From a social media perspective, you know, having other people talk about and review your products in a positive manner is really, really beneficial. So if you can get people, other people talking about your products in a positive manner, that's a, once again, that's a huge step in the right direction.
20: And that is digital marketing firm Sprocket's digital GM, Jono Swanston.
19: Interesting. Okay, now, holiday job seeking. People shouldn't wait to get their applications in.
20: Yes, just a little reminder, of course, with the busiest 3 months of the year upon us, Retail NZ is urging job seekers looking for seasonal work, get in front of the retailers right now. Don't hesitate. Retail NZ Chief Executive Carolyn Young says employers are already finishing and finalising their staffing and rostering requirements. She says some retailers will be recruiting the old school way with a job ad in the window. There you go. You can just hit the pavement. But many are also open to job seekers walking in and dropping off their CV. She says young people and students make up a majority of seasonal workers and they do need to be prepared.
2: Thinking about where would they want to work, what's easy for them to get to, and to think a little bit about how many hours they're available for, what days of the week would work for them, and being really clear about that in a cover note that goes with the CV. And for young people that are just starting out in their work environment, really making sure that they're clear about what other things they've done that would set them up to be successful in retail. Have they done some volunteering? Have they been a team leader at school? All of those things can be useful if you don't have a lot of work experience.
20: And Retail NZ has also launched a Christmas hub for employers. Now that contains information and templates for documents such as casual employment contracts.
19: Yeah, good stuff. All right, let's whip through the markets.
20: Yes, well, we know Wall Street was closed over the weekend. The New Zealand market, though, is 12 points higher at 13,762. So it got a reasonable lead from that close from Wall Street from Sunday morning New Zealand time. The ASX is up about a third of a percent. Oil, as I mentioned, it is trading higher this morning, 105 for the Brent crude. West Texas is up as well to 92.5. The last time I checked, Gatsby, it was 360 for 91. No stopping there, it seems, sadly. Kiwi dollar will buy you 56.1 US cents, 80.3 Australian cents, 42.4 British pence, 50.1 euro cents, 88.9 Japanese yen, 3.75 Chinese yuan, and gold is flat, $4,200 an ounce.
19: Thanks, Corin. Corin Dan there with your business news. Stick around. We're going to speak to Andrew Campbell, who is the media man for Jacinda Ardern. He's got a new book, In the Room, and he talks about the slings and arrows of outrageous fortune for Jacinda Ardern, from Jacinda mania to vax rage. He joins us on his new book. First, though, RNZ's top stories with Todd Zena.
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1: The National Party's released its fiscal plan, saying tax cuts are on the cards once the books are back in surplus. The party's committing to an independent costings unit at the next election to provide, or prevent rather, bickering between parties over fiscal holes. Its finance spokesperson Nicola Willis says $15.4 billion has been set aside for extra health spending over the next 4 years, which includes its medicines and bowel screening election commitments. Labor's promising to take the pressure off back-to-school budgets by making uniforms cheaper. It says it would limit the number of compulsory branded items schools can require and allow affordable generic alternatives. Schools will have to consider affordability when setting uniform policies. An Auckland food bank says it doesn't have enough resources to meet demand as one in three households report experiencing food insecurity. A new report commissioned by the New Zealand Food Network, which collects and sorts bulk surplus food, questioned 3,000 people between July and August. One in three have experienced food insecurity in the past year. Of that group, half have never received formal support. The general manager of food charity Vinnie's, Tamaki Makaurau, Delfina Sorti, says donations have dropped massively in the current economic climate. A man accused of killing two people in Christchurch in the early hours of Saturday morning has been remanded in custody. Rodney Stewart Smith is facing two charges of murder, one of attempted murder and another of grievous bodily harm. He did not seek name suppression at his first court appearance this morning. And police want to track down a couple who picked up a girl who was seriously assaulted at an Invercargill park on Friday night. Two young people have been charged with aggravated robbery, indecent assault, kidnapping and wounding with intent to cause grievous bodily harm. Police want to speak to a couple who picked the girl up near Queen's Park and took her home sometime between 10 o'clock and midnight that night. That's the news.
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1: Now the Met Service long-range forecast for the country through to Friday. The situation, a complex trough over the country, becomes confined to the North Island today in a moist northerly flow, then gradually moves east tomorrow. And tomorrow, an active front in the Tasman Sea moves on to the South Island. So looking at the weather to midnight tomorrow first. For Northland, partly cloudy with a few showers in the far south today and elsewhere for a time tomorrow morning. Auckland to Waitomo, including Coromandel Peninsula and Bay of Plenty. Rain in Auckland and Coromandel, clearing this evening but remaining cloudy. Patchy rain or isolated showers elsewhere. Taranaki in the central high country, mainly fine at first. Patchy drizzle developing tonight, turning to rain tomorrow. Gisborne to Wairarapa, also Nelson and Marlborough fine, apart from areas of morning low cloud or fog. Whanganui to Wellington, fine spells, cloud returning tonight with occasional rain tomorrow. Buller to Fiordland, mainly fine, but drizzle in Fiordland spreading into southern Westland tonight. Rain tomorrow with heavy falls in Fiordland and inland Westland, clearing Fiordland in the evening. Canterbury, Otago and Southland mainly fine, rain developing in Southland during the morning, then spreading north through the afternoon and evening. At the Chatham Islands, cloudy with morning drizzle. The outlook for the following 3 days, for the North Island on Wednesday, partly cloudy with isolated showers, except in Gisborne and Hawke's Bay, rain in the south and west late. Thursday, rain with possibly heavy falls spreading east, followed by showers, and the North Island Friday, showers possibly heavy in the east, clearing in the north later. To the South Island on Wednesday, rain, possibly heavy, spreading north, followed by showers from the south. Thursday, rain or showers, possibly heavy in the south, clearing in the west later. And the South Island on Friday, showers in the east and south easing later, mainly fine in the west and north. And at the Chathams, low cloud or fog with occasional drizzle, clearing late Wednesday, rain developing later Thursday, as northerlies change to strong southwesterlies, followed by showers. 23 minutes to 1.
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19: Great to have your company this afternoon. Monique Steele is with us for the Rural News. Hey, Monique.
23: Hello, Guyan.
19: Some interest in water storage policy on the election campaign, National and Labour, with promises on that. Mm.
6: Yes, and, you know, as you would know, having access to water is really key for farmers and growers. You know, these past horror dry seasons remind us that. So the idea of improving our water storage is to harness the huge volumes of rain that we get and save them up for the not-so-rainy days. So National is proposing $300 million in low-cost loans towards building water storage, a long-term national water infrastructure pipeline, and a register for these projects if re-elected. So it's proposing national standards for on-farm and other lower-risk off-stream water storage, as well as irrigation standards. And this would be all about making consenting easier for farmers and growers. Labor, meanwhile, says it'll put water security into long-term infrastructure planning as well, Gowan. They'd also direct government agencies to proactively progress these water storage opportunities. And water storage, you know, featured in the Infrastructure Commission's recent National Infrastructure Plan from earlier this year for the first time. So Federated Farmers Water Storage spokesperson Richard Dawkins says it's great to see both major parties looking at this issue. He says reliable water access is critical to growing the economy.
7: It's the benefits to not only the landowner, but the wider economy as well, through rural communities and through to the cities. Like, a really good example is around Tauranga. When you see the high-value horticulture with the kiwi fruit, it lifts everyone's income and really revitalises communities.
6: Mr. Dawkins says places like Northland, where there are low wages and young people struggling to find work, well, they could benefit from improved productivity from these water storage assets.
7: If you introduce water storage and the ability to be more productive and grow higher value crops, it really unlocks those economic opportunities.
6: He says many water storage schemes can actually be largely funded by those who use them once they're up and running.
7: The real issue is that we've seen local projects struggle to secure finance while that consenting and construction risks remain unresolved. So government support through those early stages can really help bridge that gap and get more schemes moving. And that's where the $300 million in concessional loans come in. So that's been really well received.
6: Meanwhile, Horticulture New Zealand has also welcomed National's proposal. It says collective schemes amongst growers can actually improve water access for high-value food production and create greater certainty over the long term. So HortNZ and Irrigation New Zealand have long advocated for a long-term water planning and infrastructure approach to be developed. This would be to account for population change, climate change. But yeah, big projects underway in Northland, Tairāwhiti, Hawke's Bay, Wairarapa and Canterbury as well, Kyle.
19: Okay, and I see National has also put a policy out around fertiliser. What are they hoping to achieve with that?
6: Yeah, a few things. Double-pronged approach, I would say. So National's also promising to negotiate fertiliser security agreements with key supplier countries. We've already got some in place. And it's also proposing to introduce a $10 million critical inputs fund. So that would be to partner with domestic, local fertiliser manufacturers for long-term domestic nitrogen production, and it's all towards that transition from natural gas to sort of electrification. So this has been pretty well received by industry too. Balance Agri-Nutrients Chief Executive Calvin Wickham says the conflict in the Middle East and the Persian Gulf there has shown the importance of planning for soil nutrients the way we plan for fuel. So he says reliable access to fertiliser and water is critical to on-farm productivity, and yeah, urges that bipartisan approach, so whoever ends up as the government, it would go ahead.
19: Interesting. Thanks, Monique. Monique Steele there with the Rural News. It's just hit 20 to 1. You're listening to Midday Report with me, Guy Nespin. And let's skip across to Australia now. Our correspondent in Canberra is Politico reporter Amanda Kopp. Hey, Amanda.
9: Hello.
19: Just reading your story on Politico, actually, about your interview with the communications minister. It's pretty interesting, isn't it? This digital duty of care bill, bit of pushback there too. Some people sort of think it's going to attack free speech, but you've got this whole sort of, you know, how to go up against the tech titans in terms of what people see online.
9: Yeah, that's right. So this is a bit of an interesting bill. I think calling it the digital duty of care, I think sometimes makes people switch off a bit because they don't sort of immediately understand what it's doing. But essentially what it will do is put the responsibility or the onus on tech companies themselves to make their platforms safe for their users, or at least certainly not to cause serious harm, rather than them just responding to complaints after the harm has already been done. So it really flips the script on how tech companies have previously created their platforms and built their platforms. There's a lot of evidence now that there's all sorts of sort of poor behaviors or harmful behaviors that often algorithms sort of funnel people into, particularly children or young people. And essentially, this is the Australian government saying, well, you know what? Other companies that exist in the real world have these kinds of obligations to make sure that their spaces and their products are safe or at least not causing serious harm. And so therefore, the tech companies and the online space should be subject to the same kind of rules.
19: Yeah, but from what I can see, the coalition's come out against it. So do they have the support to do this? They're going to need to talk to the Greens or...
9: Well, it sounds like there's definitely negotiations going on from my conversations with the Communications Minister, Annika Wells. It sounds like she is also quite open to perhaps some flexibility within the legislation. Her sort of main aims are ensuring that it still protects kids in particular and puts that onus back on the tech companies. But outside that, as long, she sort of says that as long as any amendments still achieve those goals, that she's open to negotiating. One of the main ones is that currently in the legislation, there's ministerial powers, quite significant ones. So the legislation lays out specific serious harms that this would apply to. And then at the end, it sort of says, and the minister can add in any serious harms that sort of may arise in the future. The coalition, that's their main gripe, basically saying that it gives too much power to one person to essentially determine what is harmful or not harmful on the internet. So I think that that is probably one of the main ones that's going to be, if not taken out, at least watered down.
19: Interesting. And let's just touch on this before you go, because there's been a big debate here too about whether we should have an LNG terminal to sort of shore up sort of energy supplies. You're having a similar sort of... conversation about gas reservation and a scheme the government is putting together there.
9: Yeah, so this all came about almost essentially because of a pretty concerted online campaign by a whole lot of different activists that were pushing for a major tax on Australia's gas companies. Australia is one of the biggest gas exporters in the world, and the argument was is that we don't get enough from that gas that, you know, is technically owned by the Australian people by being, you know, mined from our land. But what the government has said instead is that there will be a domestic gas reservation with the aim of pushing down prices to keep a lot of that gas that does get exported, keeping it on Australian shores for Australian customers, and essentially making the gas companies themselves guarantee supply for the domestic market.
19: Interesting. Thanks, Amanda. Amanda Kopp there. She is a Politico reporter out of Canberra. It's just hit 12:45. You're listening to Midday Report with me, Guy Espinham. Well, who came up with the phrase, the team of 5 million, to encourage New Zealanders to stick with the COVID response, or arrange the media strategy that saw Prime Minister Jacinda Ardern do those 1 p.m. briefings during the lockdowns? His name's Andrew Campbell, and he's just released his book about his time with the former Prime Minister. It's called In the Room. And he was Jacinda Ardern's media man for most of her time on the ninth floor, dealing with the Christchurch mosque shootings, the Whakaari eruption, and of course COVID, some of the biggest events in recent New Zealand political history.
16: I mean, no other Prime Minister in my lifetime or living memory has had to make the number of decisions that affected so many people. I mean, in such a short period of time, she had to make decisions that affect everyone. I used to think about it. It's like, if you know, you think back to things like the mother of all budgets, you know, huge cuts to beneficiaries, still a relatively small proportion of the population, whereas the decisions around COVID affected literally every person, every business owner, every, you know, school. And so in that regard, the decisions were of massive consequence. But then also in addition, the other crises we faced were global in their consequence too. They had real potential threats to New Zealand reputation. And so I think when you do have to make a number or a large volume of consequential decisions, over time, people will start feeling different ways about that. And I think the point that I come to is when you're effective, part of being effective is that you're also more polarising because people will have stronger opinions.
19: You write that the credible death threats more than tripled over her time in office. And then, interestingly, your observation that Chris Hipkins, when he took over as Prime Minister, the social media team reports back that the anti-vax sort of rage has basically dried up overnight, even though he's the guy who rolled out the vaccine rollout program. So what was it about? Was it about her being a woman? Was it about the 1pm daily briefing, which I think was part of your media strategy? What was it? I mean, can we put it down to misogyny or what?
16: I think it's no one thing. And also, I think I would say, I don't think I have the full answer on this. I can only write about what I observed. I did observe some misogyny. And I mean, I write it in the book about a meeting she had with a group of business leaders. That Chris Hipkins had with a group of business leaders only a mere matter of months after she had had a meeting with a similar group, and how they were saying, oh, it's so great that the Prime Minister's finally listening to us. And it's kind of like, well, how else do I describe that other than one was a male and they felt listened to and the other was a female and they didn't? I think that it did play a part, but I think, again, it's the cumulative impact. One thing I do point out in the book, though, too, is that she addressed three issues which are big issues in the online right-wing community. So she legalised abortion, she banned semi-automatic weapons, and obviously she was a big proponent of vaccines. And I mean, it's almost a holy trinity of the issues that really attract a lot of online hate and vitriol. The other thing I also do point out is, from my perspective, it is the first time a New Zealand Prime Minister has come under opposition in a transnational way. Some of the stuff that was coming in from overseas. It's quite unusual. We haven't had that in our politics before.
19: Well, it is. And let's touch on that, because I found this very interesting in your book. You talk about this 2022 meeting in Redmond with Microsoft, showing the team research to New Zealand that consumption of Russian state media or state disinformation had risen from 2021 by more than 30% above Australia and the US, and sort of peaked during that Parliament occupation time. Are you drawing the bow long enough to say that Russian disinformation had spruiked that sort of level of interest and intensity in the Parliament occupation?
16: I think my point across the whole book is that no one thing did, but there were a combination of unusual factors that haven't necessarily played a part in our history before. We knew there was always going to be opposition to vaccines. So in the rollout for the vaccine campaign, we always knew we were going to have to overcome some opposition because we were actually already seeing childhood vaccination rates in New Zealand falling. But when you've got a bunch of disinformation kind of coming in over the top of that, and you sort of have to ask yourself the question, why New Zealand? Why was it being targeted at rates higher than other countries? And I think part of the fact that she was seen internationally during that period as a bit of a beacon for the progressive left did make her both an international and a local target.
19: That's really, really interesting. And you describe it as a bombshell in the book, and it was to me. But I was left with the question, well, why are we waiting till now to find out about this? Why didn't we go public at the time? And what investigations were done into this?
16: Well,
19: or were they? Did the services, the SIS and others, look at this?
16: Well, I don't know that. But I mean, I think that, well, there were two things. So firstly, some of this information was published by Microsoft. So some of that is in the public domain. But the other thing, and I make this point, is she didn't want it to be. She never wanted it to be about herself. She didn't want to position in that way, because I think it kind of, who wants the Prime Minister to be out there saying, I'm a victim of these attacks or whatnot?
19: She's never really talked too much about this. She didn't put her resignation down to this. She lives in Sydney now. And you sort of read between the lines and think she doesn't feel that she could safely live in New Zealand. Is that too far? Or?
16: Oh, I can't speak for her on behalf of that. But I think she made a very conscious decision as the Prime Minister all the way through, sometimes to my opposition, because I felt like I had to do my job with one hand tied behind my back, because she only wanted to be positive. She did not want to play a victim or talk about negative things or stuff like that. So as a result, certain things that we could have been saying and perhaps should have been saying at the time, we didn't.
19: That is Andrew Campbell, who's written a book called In the Room about his time with the Prime Minister Jacinda Ardern. There is a longer interview, cut of that interview, which I think runs about 15 minutes or more, online on our website, rnz.co.nz. So if you're keen to hear more of that, check that interview out. It is 7 minutes to one. Barry Guy's with me for sport. Hey, Barry.
8: Kia ora.
19: You're talking motor racing today. The Bathurst came alive.
8: It did. It took a while. It's one of those dilemmas that comes around every October is how can I justify 6 hours of lying on the sofa to watch this? And it was a sunny day and all of that sort of thing. And as it turned out, I probably only needed to watch the last 20 minutes. But isn't that always the way? Yes, it came alive in the last couple of laps. Brody Kostecki in a Ford, he dominated the race and looked set for a win, although he had a slow pit stop on lap 125 of 161 that dropped him to fifth. Then Anton De Pasquale looked like he was, you know, all set for the victory, but then over the team radio said that you need to do a lot of fuel saving to get through to the end. So then there was this, how, what's going to go? They happened at 155, 156, the first safety car of the race. That never happens, that there's not numerous safety cars during the race and everything slowed down. The safety car peels off with three laps to go. We've got an almighty shootout. And then it's all going well for De Pasquale until lap 161st.

0: Kostecki and his partner Todd Hazelwood went on to win the race, and Anton De Pasquale was left in tears.
1: Yeah. All right, let's stick with motor racing. Liam Lawson, is his future sorted in Formula One? There's been a lot of toing and froing on that.
0: There has been a lot of speculation, and the Racing Bulls team's principal, Alan Permain, said over the weekend in Singapore that it'll be in the coming weeks that more or less they weren't in a hurry. Because things are going quite well for them, you know, and everyone is saying Liam Lawson is doing everything that he can, and we've discussed this before, but that doesn't mean anything in Formula One. Racing Bulls is the feeder team to find the next world champion after Max Verstappen, and that's their job. So Liam Lawson's doing well. He scored double points over the weekend. His teammate, the rookie Arvid Lindblad, is doing very well as well. He's got 30-something points. And the spanner in the works for Lawson, of course, is F2 driver Nikola Tsolov, a Bulgarian who's coming second in the Formula 2 standings. And a lot of people have, you know, big words for him. So Permain, the team principal, says three doesn't fit into two, and we're just going to take a little bit of time to make sure that we get the right pairing for next year. So, I don't know, take what that from what you will, but I don't really think that Lawson can do any more. He's scoring points regularly, and, you know, Racing Bulls is fifth in the Constructors' Championship. They get millions more dollars if they finish fifth or sixth and things like that. So, as I say, he's doing everything he should. Whether that's enough to what Red Bull, the mother team, wants, we'll just have to wait and see. But Permain said it'll happen the next couple of weeks.
1: All right. Just looking forward. We're taking on the Aussies in quite a few sports. We've got a bit of a Trans-Tasman sports extravaganda this week.
0: That's right. Okay, starting with Thursday night, the opening game of the Rugby League World Cup, the Kangaroos, defending champions, take on the Kiwis in Sydney. On Saturday, Sydney is the place to be. Game two of the Bledisloe Cup Series, All Blacks against Sydney. Sunday, game one of the Constellation Cup Netball Series between the Silver Ferns and Diamonds in Auckland. And then later on Sunday night, back in Sydney, the White Ferns play Australia in the first T20 Cricket International North Sydney Oval. So
1: yeah,
0: there'll be some
1: more time on the couch for you, Barry.
0: Yeah, there'll be some bragging up for rights there.
1: That's right. Thanks, Barry. Barry Guy there with sport. Jesse Mulligan is with me to talk about what's coming up on afternoons.
2: Kia ora, going. Good to see you. Pretty grim topic first up after 1 o'clock, but hopefully some hope in there as well. So we're talking about this Cornell University and the alleged sexual assault over there. Our guest says around one third of similar cases could have been avoided if a third party would have stepped in. But there's this bystander effect going on. She looks at why that happens and what we might do about it. We'll talk to the head of Paddock to Pantry, which is looking like a potential third supermarket player. They have plans to expand. Our Monday expert is talking about Bitcoin.
1: I've never really understood that.
2: The FOMO is strong, so I find cryptocurrency a deeply unserious topic, but should we be taking it seriously? We'll ask our guest. And
1: they don't seem to have found a purpose other than sort of arms
2: paying
1: dealing.
2: Paying for drug deals, yeah. Also, after 3 o'clock, a really interesting story of an academic who focused on religious studies. She started seeing commonalities between religious experiences and people's sightings of UFOs. So she started talking about people who claim to have seen UFOs, and, well, now she's a believer.
1: Do you know
2: so
1: my question on UFOs is why do they only come to America? But, you know,
2: context is important, but, you know, they come to New Mexico all the time. She says actually that was a key site of religious significance. People would see religious visions there before UFOs were even on the radar. So
1: that's really interesting.
2: Yeah, we'll talk about that after three.
1: Yeah, nice one. Thanks, Jesse. Jesse Mulligan with Afternoons after the 1 o'clock news. Thanks so much for all your feedback today, 2101, if you want to get in touch. We had a lot in on the fiscal plan from National. We had a lot in on the uniform policy from Labor, and also a lot in on Andrew Campbell's new book, In the Room, and about his time with Jacinda Ardern. You can go to the website and listen back to any of those interviews, and we are back at midday tomorrow. Kia pai tōra.
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